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2: Hi, you're listening to Sun Sounds of Arizona with the Arizona Daily Sun for Thursday, June 11th, 2026. I'm Flagstaff volunteer reader Lisa Cantor Ganey, and today our front page articles include Crews Battle Papa Fire East of Flagstaff, NAU grad charged with 28 counts of sexual exploitation, and local projects receive Flynn seed grants. We'll start at the top of the page, the first of the front page articles. The full title is Containment Increases for Papa Fire East of Flagstaff, and this is written by Daily Sun staff. Nearly 2 days after the Papa Fire ignited 13 miles east of Flagstaff, firefighting efforts had greatly reduced its spread. As of Wednesday afternoon, the fire was mapped at 118 acres burned and 50% containment on InciWeb and the Wildfire Enterprise geospatial portal. That was a slight reduction from the prior estimate on Tuesday morning of 135 acres due to improved accuracy of mapping. Just over 100 personnel remain assigned to the fire, down from a peak of almost 125. The resources included 3 hotshot crews, 2 hand crews, 2 water tenders, 2 dozers, 8 engines, and miscellaneous overhead. Though no communities or structures were threatened, there are gas pipelines and a Western Area Power Administration power line in the area. Crews from the Coconino National Forest, CNF, initially responded to the fire, located about a mile north of the U-Picket scrapyard on Loop Road, on Monday afternoon, while Flagstaff and much of northern Arizona was under a red flag warning issued by the National Weather Service, NWS. Initially reported at 1 acre in size around 2:30 p.m., the fire grew to 30 acres in about an hour and a half as it was moving north-northeast at a moderate rate of spread through grass and timber. By 5 p.m., the National Interagency Fire Center reported the fire's estimated size at 100 acres, according to Jamie Whitfield of Watch Duty. Between Monday night and Tuesday morning, the fire's growth slowed significantly. Containment efforts were aided by cooler temperatures and reduced wind overnight. Crews continued to work on holding the containment lines on Tuesday, as the red flag warning in northern Arizona remained in place. Though the red flag warnings have now expired, temperatures were expected to rise back to the mid to upper 80s on Wednesday through the remainder of the week. A slight chance of thunderstorms was expected on Friday, with the chances of precipitation ranging from 20% up to 40% on Saturday. Nearly all areas within Coconino County, including Forest Service lands, were under Stage 1 fire restrictions as of Thursday morning. The Flagstaff Pulliam Airport has recorded just 1.32 inches of precipitation since March. The cause of the Papa Fire remains under investigation. Members of the public are asked to avoid the fire area and refrain from nearby drone use. Drones pose a serious risk to firefighters and can impede firefighting operations. And that article was called Containment Increases for Papa Fire East of Flagstaff, and it was written by Daily Sun staff. Let's see, moving along the front page, we're going to read the next article, and it is titled NAU Grad Accused of Possession of Child Pornography Threats Against Professors. And this is written by Sam McLaughlin, Sun staff reporter. A recent graduate of Northern Arizona University was arraigned in Coconino County Superior Court on Monday, June 8th, on more than two dozen felony charges of possessing sexually explicit images or videos of minors. Andrew Joseph Falk, 24, was arrested on May 5th. The Flagstaff Justice Court, where Falk made his initial appearance, did not respond to a records request from the Arizona Daily Sun on May 8th. However, recent filings in Superior Court revealed that prosecutors believe Falk possessed literally thousands of images and videos, some depicting children as young as toddlers being sexually abused by adults. Sorry, this is very hard to read. Prosecutors also allege that Falk spoke in threatening terms about some of his professors at NAU, brought a handgun to class on one occasion, and wrote professors' names on rifle ammunition that he showed to a friend. Additionally, a search of Falk's residence following his arrest revealed that he owned an AR-15 rifle and multiple shotguns. For those alleged acts, Falk is charged with three counts of misdemeanor threatening or intimidation in Flagstaff Municipal Court, though comments made in court on Monday seemed to suggest that additional felony charges could be forthcoming. Falk is being represented in court by defense attorney Adam Zickerman and is being held in the custody of the Coconino County Detention Facility with his bond set at $605,000 cash only. There are technically three separate but related cases against Falk, totaling 28 counts of sexual exploitation of a minor. Each is a Class II felony and considered a dangerous crime against children. Zickerman, in a motion to modify Falk's conditions of release, wrote that his client has serious mental health challenges that he had been seeking help for prior to his arrest, and asked the court to lower Falk's bond or release him to the supervision of pretrial services so he can reside with family in California and receive treatment. Deputy County Attorney Brian Shea, in response, argued that Falk poses an alarming danger to the community and would be a flight risk. The investigation revealed defendant was not only in possession of thousands of CSAM, child sexual abuse material, images or videos, but he was also likely creating his own videos of women recorded without their knowledge in compromised states of dress, Shea wrote. Shea also said Falk had demonstrated repeated and alarming threatening behavior directed at professors he doesn't like, suggesting he desires that they are taken out and suggesting guns as the way to do it.

Falk had thousands of child sexual abuse material images and videos, and said that some of those images and videos included uniquely horrific and troubling depictions of child torture. Ruchensky also noted that Falk's prior employment included handling and selling firearms, suggesting the defendant had access to the means to carry out his intimations of violence toward university faculty. Judge Stacy Krueger ultimately ruled against any reduction in Falk's bond. The nature of the alleged offenses was particularly concerning and alarming, Krueger said. Regarding the alleged threats to NAU professors, which are not part of any of the three Superior Court cases against Falk at this time, Krueger said, I am well aware that those are not currently charged, but it is certainly behavior that this court would consider in terms of whether Mr. Falk poses any danger to the community at large. Krueger further ordered that if Falk does post bond in the future, he must reside only at his father's house, may not leave the residence except for mental or medical health treatment, may not possess any weapons, may not use electronic devices unsupervised, and may not have contact with minors. Ruchensky requested that Falk also be barred from visiting NAU's campus or having contact with NAU faculty. Zickerman did not object, and Krueger added that stipulation to the conditions that would apply if Falk posts bond. Plea entered in similar case. In another case of alleged possession of child pornography, Zachary White pleaded guilty to one count of sexual exploitation of a minor and one count of attempted sexual exploitation of a minor on Wednesday, June 3rd. White's plea agreement stipulates a 12-year prison sentence for the first offense, below the presumptive term of 17 years, and lifetime probation with sex offender registration for the second. His prison term must be served day for day with no possibility of early release. White, who was originally charged with seven counts of sexual exploitation, will be sentenced in July. The Arizona Daily Sun has requested, but not yet received, a copy of the police department's report on White. He remains in the custody of the Coconino County Detention Facility pending his formal sentencing. At least four other individuals have been charged in local courts this year for the offense of possessing or distributing child pornography. Those individuals are Timothy Owen Travis, 49, Andrew Brian Rice, 29, Matthew Scott Hutchison, 39, and Sean Michael Roberts, 44. All are accused of at least one count of sexual exploitation. With the exception of White, none of these individuals have pleaded guilty or been convicted of a crime and are presumed innocent until or unless that occurs. And that article was titled NAU Grad Accused of Possession of Child Pornography, Threats Against Professors. And this article was written by Sam McLaughlin, Sun staff reporter. Today, our third front page article is titled Local Projects Receive Flynn Seed Grants by Abigail Kessler, Sun staff reporter. Two Flagstaff research projects received seed grants from the Phoenix-based Flynn Foundation's
2026 program

0: for health-related efforts. A total of 7 research projects from across Arizona received $100,000 grants from the Flynn Foundation for its 2026 Translational Seed Grants Program. The 2 Flagstaff-based projects were the development of a new test for valley fever from the Translational Genomics Research Institute, TGen North, and a therapeutic game for kids with cleft speech conditions created at Northern Arizona University. Other projects awarded seed grants for 2026 are from Arizona State University, the University of Arizona, Honor Health Research Institute, and the Mayo Clinic, Arizona. The selected teams will meet quarterly, pitch for follow-up funding, and take part in a new initiative. The seed grant program was created to further the goals of Arizona's bioscience roadmap, meeting its goal to accelerate research into impact. Mary O'Reilly, the Flynn Foundation Vice President of Bioscience Research Programs, described the projects receiving seed grants as being ready for translation with the technical and commercial potential to have positive impact on patients. Another NAU project was one of 3 proposals to receive $50,000 in bridge funding from the Flynn Foundation. It is called Proximal Vacuum Canister to Enhance Aspiration Thrombectomy, with Tim Becker and Wyatt Clark as the principal investigators. Furthering Valley Fever Testing. The TGen North project is led by Heather Mead, Research Associate Professor in the Immunology and Microbiome Division, and has been developing a new diagnostic test for valley fever. The fungal disease, which is endemic to Arizona among other areas, has similar symptoms to diseases such as flu or COVID, meaning it is often misdiagnosed. The diagnostic tests currently available work by binding to a single type of molecule, which can give false negatives when that antigen is not present. Valley fever's definitely one of those things that the quicker you treat it, the better your outcomes are, Mead said. Accurate diagnoses are a key part in that. TGen researchers have been working with NAU and UC Davis to look for additional antigens that could be targets for a new version of a valley fever test. Mead described antibodies as the body's pathogen-specific memory. These antibodies go around in your blood, and they are looking for that pathogen and sending all the signals to the rest of your immune system, she said. We don't always know what those molecules look like, and figuring it out is quite complex. The fungus that causes valley fever has a large number of proteins and is often changing its structure, meaning the researchers needed to search through thousands of options to find antigens that could be reliably used in testing. After studying 244,000 protein sequences to compare those that were recognized in people who did and did not have valley fever, the team found 31 promising sequences, which they further narrowed to 16. The diagnostic test uses some of those antigens to determine whether someone has valley fever. The goal, Mead said, is to make testing for the disease faster and more accurate. The faster you can diagnose people, the quicker you can get the treatment, That's really the big goal, she said. The big idea is we don't want someone with valley fever to get tested and get a negative result. If they can get a positive result, they're going to get treatment quicker. And the quicker you get treatment, the less severe your disease is going to be. Mead has been researching valley fever for 11 years, with the first National Institute for Health NIH grant for the work beginning in 2022. She's lived in Flagstaff since she was a teenager and holds multiple degrees from NAU. Drawn to valley fever because it is a somewhat local disease, Mead began researching the disease as a student under Bridget Barker. It's really nice to work on a disease that is at a local level, Mead said. Global diseases matter a lot too, but not everybody focuses on the stuff that impacts small regions. I really like doing stuff that impacts my neighbors, for lack of a better term. The Flynn Seed Grant will be used to continue testing the diagnostic, comparing it to results from other tests that are currently in use. The goal is to get approval for the test to be used on the market for clinical use. Therapeutic speech practice. A team at NAU, led by Jared Duval, an informatics, computing, and cyber systems assistant professor, has been developing a free game designed to help children with cleft conditions practice their speech. The game is called Spoke It. It includes a series of mini-games where players achieve their goal by using speech magic, correctly pronouncing words. Duval, who also directs the Playful Health Technology Lab at NAU, first started designing Spoke It in 2017 as part of his doctoral thesis. Among its early support was pilot funding from the NIH through NAU's Southwest Health Equity Research Collaborative, or SHERC. The researchers have partnered with SmileTrain, which shared data on children's speech patterns before and after surgery and with different diagnoses. This provided the game's foundation to begin to recognize speech errors and patterns. 8 machine learning models made by the researchers are running alongside the game to distinguish between correct and incorrect speech, as well as 2 speech recognition systems for diagnostics. This allows for dynamic difficulty as the game can identify which sound speakers are able to produce reliably and those that they find more difficult. Speech therapists working with children as they play the game are also able to adjust the difficulty level. At the current stage of development, clinicians are able to provide feedback on the results, further refining Spoke It's accuracy. The design of the mini games was led by children at a comprehensive care clinic through a participatory process. The researchers visited between doctors' visits, giving the children toys that would represent elements in the online game. They asked them to play games using the props and a specific goal before making a prototype version controlled by a researcher that was brought back to the kids to test out. If there's one thing that kids are good at, it's playing, so they know best what kind of game they like to play, Duval said. Having them do the design work means it's going to be representative of what they're looking for. He said the game is designed to be played for 10 minutes a day. Some mini-games currently included in the Spoket involve picking up trash on the moon, charging an instrument before a concert, or taking a boat ride through the jungle. The game is currently designed for kids up to 12 years old, though Duval said the team has a goal of adding more age-specific mini-games in the future. The game focuses on words with high-pressure sounds, which require closing the palate to say, often a need for kids with cleft conditions. It provides captions, labels, and sample pronunciations to support the players in their speech. The researchers are seeking de novo approval through the U.S. Food and Drug Administration, FDA, to use Spoket as digital medicine so that it can be used as an intervention or diagnostic, in addition to its current use as a support for speech practice. They'll be using the seed grant to continue collecting data to train the diagnostic models as a step toward FDA approval, as well as developing the clinician tools and dashboard. Duval said SmileTrain is interested in translating the game into other languages. The Flynn Seed Grant is going to help us get Spoket in the hands of more people that can help and keep building and scaling, he said. I'd love to get it into a place where it sustains itself. Duval said the game could be used in rural areas where patients live far from specialists, as well as by clinicians in the office as a way to connect to what the kids are doing at home. The game has a setting where the therapist can connect a video game controller and use it to make decisions on whether this child's speech is counted as successful rather than Spoket's machine learning. They can also add extra tasks, such as physical activity, to the game as needed. The child is excited because they're playing a game that is responding to their speech, and their speech therapists like that they provide feedback throughout the game, he said. Spoket is one of seven games being developed by NAU's Playful Health Technology Lab. I love bridging games, health, and technology because I think our healthcare system is really expensive and inaccessible, Duval said. It's also really demoralizing if you're doing these really boring and rigid exercises all the time. I think games are the sweet spot to motivate people at scale to work on their health. More about the Flynn Foundation's Translation Seeds Grants Program can be found at flynn.org/bioscience/biosciencegrantmaking/seedgrantsprogram. And that article is titled, Local Projects Receive Flynn Seed Grants, and that was written by Abigail Kessler, Sun Staff Reporter. And I just want to take a minute to remind you that you're listening to the Arizona Daily Sun from the Flagstaff Studios of Sun Sounds of Arizona. Sun Sounds programming is directed to those who cannot use print material due to a disability. 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Next, moving along to page 2, we have another local news article, and it is called Lawsuit Against NCHC Executives Narrows by Sam McLaughlin, Sun staff reporter. The attorney for the former North Country Healthcare employees who are suing the bankrupt nonprofit's former executives in federal court filed a revised complaint on Friday, removing two previously stated causes of action and leaving just one allegation of wrongdoing. The amended complaint alleges only that Ann Newland, John Andrews, and Melinda Morales breached their fiduciary duties as administrators of an employee health care plan in violation of the Employee Retirement Income Security Act, ERISA. The previous claims of fraudulent misrepresentation and negligent misrepresentation, which the defendant's attorney argued were preempted by ERISA's exclusive remedy provision, are stricken from the latest version. Newland was the organization's chief executive officer until the acquisition of the former North Country Clinics by Tucson-based El Rio Health on April 1st of this year. Andrews was the chief financial officer, and Morales was the human resources director. 34 now former employees sued North Country on October 2025. They alleged that North Country failed to pay its portion of the self-funded employee health care plan for months while still deducting premiums from employees' paychecks. Numerous employees reported that the insurance was unexpectedly rejected by healthcare providers, and that as a result, they accumulated unexpected debt, in some cases, over $100,000. The complaint was amended to name Newland, Andrews, and Morales as individual defendants, just ahead of North Country's formal bankruptcy declaration in December. The three have until June 26th to respond to the latest version of the complaint. And that article was called Lawsuit Against NCHC Executives Narrows. And that was written by Sam McLaughlin, Sun staff reporter. Next, we're moving along to the next page, and we have one obituary to share, and that is for Wilma Faye Willis, beloved wife, mother, grandmother, sister, aunt, and cherished friend, who passed away peacefully on June 2nd, 2026, surrounded by the love of her family. She was 89 years old. Faye lived a life defined by compassion, faith, devotion, and unwavering love for her family and community. Faye was born to Tip and Gladys Suttle on February 8, 1937, in Naxapattar, Mississippi. In 1955, Faye moved to Flagstaff, Arizona with her family, where she soon met the love of her life, Ted Willis Sr. They were married in 1956 and shared 48 blessed years together, building a life rooted in faith, family, and service. Faye was truly the matriarch of her large and loving family. Her home was a place of warmth, laughter, and togetherness, especially during the cherished Sunday family dinners she faithfully hosted for many years, a tradition lovingly passed down to her children and grandchildren. Family was at the center of her world, and she made each person feel deeply loved, valued, and cared for. Faye was a graduate of the first nursing class from Northern Arizona University, then known as Arizona State College at Flagstaff. She dedicated 35 years of compassionate service as a pre-op PACU nurse at Flagstaff Medical Center. Nursing was not simply her profession, it was her calling. Through her kindness, strength, and servant's heart, she inspired many members of her extended family to follow in her footsteps and pursue careers in healthcare. Even after retirement, Faye's desire to care for others never ceased. Through Faith Works, she participated in numerous medical missions to Mexico, bringing healing, comfort, and hope to countless people. Her faith guided every aspect of her life, and she remained actively involved in her church community throughout the years, faithfully serving wherever she was needed. Faye was preceded in death by her beloved husband, Ted Willis Sr., her son, Ted Willis Jr., her parents, Tip and Gladys Suttle, and her sisters, Juanita Bozarth, Joy Byers, and Laura Elizabeth Suttle. She is survived by her loving children, son, Scott, with Karen Willis, daughters, Cheryl, with Bob Kuhn, and Cindy, with Mark Thomas, 12 grandchildren, 30 great-grandchildren, and 5 great-great-grandchildren, along with many nieces, nephews, extended family members, and dear friends who will forever treasure her memory. Faye's legacy of love, compassion, faith, and family will live on for generations to come. She leaves behind the family, a family strengthened by her example and countless lives touched by her caring spirit. Services will be held on Monday, June 15th at Norval Owens Mortuary. Viewing will begin at 10 a.m., funeral service at 11 a.m., with graveside services immediately following. Next, we're going to move on and read some local news briefs. The first one is called Suspect in Child Sexual Abuse Case Extradited from Panama to Flagstaff. And this brief was written by Sam McLaughlin, SunStaff reporter. The Coconino County Sheriff's Office, CCSO, announced on Monday that a suspect originally investigated in 2014 was detained in Panama last month and extradited back to the United States last week with the assistance of the U.S. Marshals Service. Lauro Antonio Cordero Oliva, now 43, was indicted on 6 felony charges in May 2016 following CCSO's investigation: sexual conduct with a minor, sexual abuse, attempted sexual abuse, and 3 counts of child abuse. The indictment alleges that between 2007 and 2009, Cordero engaged in sexual intercourse with a child who was in first or second grade at the time. Oh my goodness, I'm sorry, these articles are just very difficult to read. It also alleges that he had other sexual contact with that child, that he attempted sexual contact with that child, and that he abused that child by burning the child's hand on the stove and beating the child with an electrical cord. A warrant was issued for his arrest following the indictment, but he remained at large for a decade. On May 6th, the Panamanian government notified the Marshals Service that Cordero was en route to the country aboard a commercial flight. The Marshals Service contacted CCSO, who requested Cordero's detention. Cordero was taken into custody when he landed, and held for extradition. On June 3rd, Marshals took custody of Cordero and transported him to Arizona, where they handed him over to the custody of CCSO. Cordero was booked into the Coconino County Detention Facility that evening. He appeared before a Superior Court judge for arraignment on June 4th and remains in custody with his bond set at $200,000 cash only. CCSO thanked the Marshals Service and the government of Panama for their assistance and cooperation. The next news brief is called 18-Year-Old Dies on Grand Canyon Hike by Daily Sun staff. An 18-year-old hiker died of apparent heat-related illness in Grand Canyon National Park on Wednesday, June 3rd, while attempting to hike down to the Colorado River and back in a single day on the Bright Angel Trail. According to a press release from the National Park Service, park rangers responding to reports of a hiker in distress located the young man approximately 30 feet below the trail in a remote area near Garden Creek, below Havasupai Gardens. Despite rapid response efforts by park rangers and a coordinated helicopter rescue, life-saving measures were unsuccessful. The Coconino County Medical Examiner's Office will make a formal determination of the individual's cause of death. No additional details have been released at this time. Grand Canyon National Park consistently warns visitors not to attempt to hike from the rim to the river and back in one day, especially in summer months. Hikers are encouraged to review the park's Key Hiking Messages webpage for current trail and weather conditions. The next news brief is titled FlixBus Adds Service to Include Route from Grand Canyon to Sky Harbor Airport by Daily Sun staff. FlixBus announced it has added a route from the Grand Canyon to Phoenix Sky Harbor Airport. The new route runs Thursday to Monday, with one daily trip available in each direction. FlixBus drops off and picks up passengers in Tucson with a four-minute walk allowing them to reach Grand Canyon's Purple Shuttle Line that will take them directly into Grand Canyon National Park. Visitors will need a valid Grand Canyon National Park entrance pass or an America the Beautiful pass to board the shuttle. 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Stops on the route include the 577 Arizona Route 64 in Tucson, the Flagstaff train station at 1 East Route 66, North 59th Avenue and West Hayward Avenue in Glendale, and the PHX SkyTrain at 44th Street in Phoenix. The service will be seasonal, operating through the summer travel season. 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The roundabout at the intersection of 4th Street, Lockett Road, and Cedar Avenue will close to all traffic on Friday, June 19th. For new pavement markings, the closure will begin at 7 a.m. and is expected to last until the evening. Detour routes will be in place for both vehicles and pedestrians. Delays are likely, and the city encouraged drivers to plan ahead and allow extra time. For questions or additional information, call the project hotline at 928-255-5153. Next news brief here is titled Study from Lowell Observatory Research Uses Machine Learning to Classify Meteors. A recently published study conducted by astronomers at Lowell Observatory used machine learning to assist in creating a new classification system for meteors. Meteors have been observed for centuries, but only recently have we had data sets large enough and detailed enough to apply modern machine learning methods, said the study's lead author, Sam Hemmelgarn, in the observatory's announcement of the study. This allows us to extract physical information that was previously hidden in the data. Meteoroids are particles from asteroids and comets that create meteors as they burn in Earth's atmosphere. Meteors are also commonly called falling or shooting stars. The study is titled NEO Colors from the Mission Accessible Near-Earth Object Survey, or MANOS. Researchers used more than 28,000 meteor events recorded by the Lowell Observatory cameras for All-Sky Meteor Surveillance Network, LOCAMS, LOCAMS, I guess is the acronym here, in 2023. Each meteor was described using 13 properties, such as speed, duration, height, and atmospheric density. Our goal was to move beyond traditional classification schemes, said one of the study's co-authors, Nick Moskowitz. Modern meteor networks capture a wealth of observational information, and we wanted a framework that could fully take advantage of that. The researchers combined machine learning algorithms to identify groupings in this data that fall into known physical models of meteoroids. This found three factors on meteor behavior during atmospheric reentry: how the meteoroid travels, how easily it begins to heat up, and how the size and shape of the meteoroid influence the way it breaks up. These findings were then used to create a new classification scale to describe meteoroid hardness called H-class. H-class gives us more nuanced view of meteoroid composition, Hemmelgarn said. It bridges the gap between classical meteor theory and the realities of modern large-scale observations. The new scale can be used for both broad and narrow subdivisions, and it's designed to scale as more observations are conducted. H-class can be applied to both individual meteors of large groups of events, millions of them, according to the statement. This work shows that machine learning isn't just about handling big data, Moskowitz said. It's about turning those data into physical understanding of where this material comes from and how our solar system works. More information can be found at lowell.com. Next, we're going to read a new local regional article. It's titled Kaibab National Forest to Enter Stage 1 Fire Restrictions by Daily Sun staff. Kaibab National Forest announced it will enter Stage 1 fire restrictions on Thursday morning, with Coconino County planning to simultaneously do the same for its unincorporated areas within the boundaries of the forest. All other areas of the county will remain in Stage 1 fire restrictions. The shift, which takes effect at 8 a.m. on Thursday, comes due to increasing fire danger, according to the forest's press release. Under Stage 1 restrictions, fires, campfires, charcoal, coal, and wood stoves are prohibited, except in developed recreation areas. Smoking is also prohibited, except within an enclosed vehicle, building, or a developed recreation site. The use of a stove or grill that is solely fueled by pressurized liquid petroleum or LPG fuels that can be turned on and off is allowed in areas that are barren or cleared of all overhead and surrounding flammable materials within 3 feet of a stove or grill. A developed site is defined in the county's Wildlife Defense Ordinance as an area that is barren or cleared of all overhead and surrounding vegetation and combustible materials within a 15-foot radius of the device. Kaibab's fire restrictions do not prohibit target shooting, but all existing regulations for discharging a firearm on public lands still apply, with the county noting that the use of tracer or incendiary rounds of ammunition or explosive targets is also strictly prohibited. Fireworks and explosives are always prohibited, and leaving a campfire unattended is illegal all year round. Additional restrictions may be necessary in the future. Fire restrictions typically remain in effect until the area receives enough widespread precipitation to significantly lower the fire danger. Restrictions may vary from one national forest to another and can also differ from local, county, and state fire restrictions. For more information on the forest's status, visit fs.usda.gov/R03/Kaibab. Additional information for the county can be found at coconino.az.gov/fire restrictions, while state and federal restrictions can be found at wildlandfire.az.gov/fire restrictions. And that article was titled Kaibab National Forest to Enter Stage 1 Fire Restrictions by Daily Sun Staff. Next, we are going to look at a column. The column's name is Earth Talk, and the title of this column is called Allergy Symptoms Becoming More Intense as Season Grows. And this is very relevant to me because my allergies are getting really bad. Let's see what they have to say. Dear Earth Talk, why is allergy season longer and more intense lately? And it's signed by Sneezing in Snohomish. During springtime, many people develop a series of symptoms generalized as seasonal allergies: coughing, sneezing, itchy eyes, and congestion, just to name a few. These symptoms are widespread. In 2024, the Asthma and Allergy Foundation of America reported that some 81 million people in the U.S. suffer from seasonal allergies. This number is growing as symptoms are becoming more intense and allergy season is getting longer. The cause of these allergies come down to one product of flowering plants, pollen. This substance becomes more prevalent during the springtime, when the warm weather triggers flowers to open up. When pollen accumulates to high levels in the air, humans can develop an immune system response that leads to a physical reaction. The problem is that the air is getting warmer and the plants are producing pollen for a longer duration and in larger amounts than before. A longer growing season means the plants have more time to produce pollen, says Dr. Rana Misiak, an allergy specialist at Henry Ford Health. And that results in pollen circulating in the air for a longer period of time. In addition, droughts and dry weather can cause more pollen production, along with higher levels of carbon dioxide in the atmosphere. Air pollutants such as carbon dioxide damage the surface of the pollen, making it more allergenic. Wow, I didn't know that. Pollen production is heightened by climate change. Human activities are causing global temperatures to rise, subsequently worsening allergy season for many. To me, worsening allergies highlight the fact that our health, even if you just have a pollen allergy, is being impacted by climate change, says Mary Margaret Johnson, MD, PhD, a research scientist of environmental health at Harvard T.H. Chan School of Public Health. And some have much more severe health consequences from climate change. This means that the health of an individual is somewhat out of their hands, and it is up to climate change to determine the severity of their allergies. Taking action to reduce collective carbon emissions and effectively slow the rise of global temperatures will help minimize symptoms felt by allergy season. There are also many studies that are now being conducted, like the Citizen Science HD's Pollen Nation Project at Emory University, or the National Phrenology Network that allows civilian participation. If you are interested, you can learn more about these studies and contribute data toward their findings. In addition, any action to reduce your personal carbon footprint or advocate for pro-climate legislation will help improve the current conditions of seasonal allergies. And that column was Earth Talk, entitled Allergy Symptoms Becoming More Intense as Season Grows. And that's all the time we have today for the Arizona Daily Sun. For Sun Sounds of Arizona and Flagstaff, I'm volunteer reader Lisa Cantor-Ganey. Hope you have a great rest of your day, and take care.
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1: 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Alzheimer's is a devastating disease. 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
2: Hello, everyone. This is Joan reading today's Washington Post, today being Thursday, June 11th. Inflation heats up to highest pace in 3 years, fueled by Iran war. Inflation crossed 4% for the first time in 3 years in May, exacerbating Americans' pain at the pump and dealing a fresh political blow to the White House, as the Iran war's toll on consumers shows no sign of abating. The Labor Department's Consumer Price Index rose at a 4.2% annual pace in the year ending in May, up from 3.8% in April, with higher energy prices again accounting for much of the monthly gain. Gas prices, which have surged roughly 50% since January as the Iran conflict disrupts oil flows through the Strait of Hormuz, rose 7% in May. The reading marks the third consecutive month in which the conflict has measurably pushed prices higher for American consumers. Financial markets reacted poorly to the news of rising prices and President Donald Trump's promise to attack Iran. The Dow Jones Industrial Average and the tech-heavy NASDAQ were down more than 1.25% Wednesday in midday trading. The surge in inflation lands at a challenging moment for Trump, who had made lowering the cost of living a central promise during his campaign. White House officials have sought to minimize the damage, arguing that the inflation surge is a temporary disruption tied to the Iran conflict that will fade once hostilities end. But with the conflict in Iran heating up and no resolution in sight, energy prices appeared poised to continue climbing. Trump shrugged off the report hours after its release, delivering a line sure to be featured in Democratic attack ads around the midterm elections this fall. "I love the inflation," Trump told reporters in the Oval Office Wednesday. "Oil prices will drop like a rock once the war concludes," he added. The latest data showed higher energy costs are rippling through the food supply chain, pushing up the cost of transporting Americans' groceries. Prices for beef rose more than 10% over the past year, while those for tomatoes and lettuce jumped 32% and 25%, respectively. Airfares were also up 26.7%. Core prices, which exclude volatile food and energy prices to give a better reading of underlying inflation, were up 2.9% for the year. Overall, Wednesday's report was largely in line with the economists' expectations. The reading marks the first time inflation has reached 4% or more since May 2023, a span in which prices had been retreating from their pandemic-era peak of above 9%, the highest in nearly 40 years, without ever returning to where they were before COVID. Consumers were already frustrated with inflation. Consumer sentiment reached a record low this spring, according to the most recent University of Michigan survey of consumers. In 2024, Trump was elected, in part, because many voters said they were frustrated with the economy, and particularly inflation. The pain at the checkout lines comes as food banks nationwide are seeing an uptick in people seeking help. In Omaha, the food bank for the Heartland has recorded a roughly 10% increase over the past year in the number of people requesting groceries each month. At the same time, rising food prices are cutting into the pantry's budget, which is receiving less support from the federal government, said Brian Barks, president and CEO of the organization, which serves 93 countries and counties in Nebraska and western Iowa. The result is we're serving less food to more people. Services inflation, which includes shelter costs and is insulated from tariffs on goods and energy prices, also is running consistently above 3%, a sign that price pressures involve more than the obvious culprits. Not all economists see cause for alarm, however. Michael Strain, Director of Economic Policy Studies at the right-leaning American Enterprise Institute, said the underlying economy remains fundamentally sound, with low unemployment fueling wage and income growth, which has kept demand strong. Core inflation, he noted, is not worryingly accelerating, even if it isn't decelerating fast enough. Analysts say that the construction boom for AI data centers is generating its own inflationary pressure, driving up prices for semiconductors and consumer electronics in ways that could linger well into next year. What we are seeing is three distinct inflation waves, from tariffs, from oil, and now AI capex, layered on top of each other, said Krishna Guha of Everscore ISI in a research note this week. The worry among economists is that another surge of inflation could eventually persuade Americans that high prices are simply a more permanent feature of the economy. That belief, once widespread, tends to become self-fulfilling. Workers demand bigger raises, and businesses raise prices before their costs actually rise. The risk of elevated prices is made worse by the fact that inflation has been above the Fed's 2% target for more than 5 years, long enough that a return to normal never quite materialized before a series of shocks, including tariffs last year and the Iran war this year, sent prices climbing again. We never completed the process, Joanne Sue, director of the University of Michigan Survey of Consumers, said in a recent interview. It's like taking antibiotics and quitting halfway through. It feels better, but you didn't actually fight off the entire infection. Joe Bustelis, chief economist at RSM, expects inflation to keep climbing. We think it continues to rise slowly toward 4.5%, he said ahead of Wednesday's release, as elevated energy, transportation, food, and fertilizer costs work their way through the economy. Hot inflation also presents an early test for Kevin Warsh, the new Federal Reserve chair, who faces his first policy meeting next week. Warsh, who replaced Jerome H. Powell as chair last month, has signaled openness to interest rate cuts in the lead-up to his nomination in January, a posture that helped smooth his path to the job, but that rising inflation may force him to abandon. Powell is remaining on the board as a governor. But some Fed officials have already begun signaling that rate increases may be back on the table at some point soon. Fed Governor Christopher Waller, a Republican, said he could no longer rule out rate hikes further down the road if inflation does not abate soon, speaking at a central banking conference in Frankfurt last month. He said he would support changing the Fed's standing guidance released after each policy meeting to make clear that a cut is no more likely than a hike. Inflation expectations among consumers have been drifting upward. The University of Michigan survey showed 5-year expectations at 3.9% in May, well above pre-pandemic baselines. The New York Fed survey, released Monday, put the figure at 3%, more muted, but still elevated relative to the Fed's price target. Inflation expectations are anchored, said Ricardo Rees, an economist at the London School of Economics, meaning most Americans still believe prices will eventually return to normal. But they are not as solidly anchored as they were in 2018. U.S.-Iran negotiate via ultimatums and attacks with ceasefire on the brink. The latest exchange of attacks between the United States and Iran may mark the end of a fragile ceasefire that has withstood numerous violations over the past 2 months. The bully of the Middle East is dead, President Donald Trump wrote early Wednesday on social media after Iranian missiles struck U.S. assets in Kuwait, Bahrain, and Jordan. The strikes were in retaliation for U.S. attacks on the southern Iran near the Strait of Hormuz, in response to what Trump had said was Iran's downing of a U.S. helicopter over the strait on Tuesday. We're going to hit them hard again today, he told reporters in the Oval Office. Later Wednesday, the U.S. Central Command said it had begun launching additional self-defense strikes against multiple targets in Iran in response to Iran's unwarranted and continued aggression. Shortly after the U.S. announcement, Iranian media reported explosions in the southern part of the country. For the moment, an outright return to full-on war still looks unlikely. United Nations Secretary General Antonio Guterres, on Wednesday, described the ceasefire as more like a

preview of an interview scheduled to air Sunday, repeated Trump's frequent assurances that a deal is very close and could happen in the next week. But Vance allowed, it could also happen months from now. "We prefer the language of diplomacy," Iranian negotiator Mohammad Baghaa Ghalbaf wrote Tuesday on social media. "But we speak other languages far more fluently. Break your commitments and we'll switch to what we speak best." What remains unclear is how the two sides will find mutually agreeable diplomatic language that would spell an end to the conflict, and whether they can find it before all-out war explodes again. "We were really close to a deal, but they kept playing us for suckers," Trump insisted Wednesday. Yet there have been no known direct talks since April 11th, when Vance, along with White House negotiators Steve Witkoff and Trump's son-in-law Jared Kushner, sat down in the Pakistani capital with senior Iranian officials. "After more than 20 hours of talks," Vance said, "we made some progress, but just could not get to a situation where the Iranians were willing to accept our terms." In recent weeks, what had passed for ceasefire diplomacy has been a draft memorandum of understanding and messages sent back and forth through intermediaries, with each rewriting in text in ways that other finds unacceptable. Meanwhile, both sides have continued to block the Strait of Hormuz, interrupting the flow of 20% of the world's fuel supply. In Islamabad in April, Vance alluded to what appears to be Trump's bottom line. "What the U.S. had laid on the table," the vice president told reporters, "were the things we absolutely needed to see in order for the president of the United States to feel like he was getting a good deal." A new deal with old echoes. In terms Trump has spelled out numerous times, a good deal is one that he believes is better than the 2015 agreement signed by President Barack Obama. That accord sharply restricted Iran's ability to enrich uranium, imposed other limits on its nuclear program, and mandated rigorous international verification in exchange for easing U.S. sanctions. Trump withdrew from the agreement in 2018 during his first term, calling it the worst deal ever, and saying it put Iran on the path to developing a nuclear weapon. He reimposed strict sanctions and added some new ones. 2 years later, the Iranians ended what U.S. intelligence and International Atomic Energy Agency monitors said had been adherence to the terms of the agreement, and began installing advanced centrifuges that produce near-weapons-grade uranium at 60% enrichment, building prohibited new nuclear sites and dodging IAEA inspectors. Many nuclear experts believe a similar deal is the only viable option to avoid a continuation of the war. The 2015 JCPOA, or Joint Comprehensive Plan of Action, allowed minimal enrichment at 3.67% for 15 years, mandated the removal of existing enriched uranium stockpiles, which was transferred to Russia, and capped for a decade the number and type of centrifuges Iran could have, as well as their locations. In Islamabad, Vance offered a moratorium on enrichment with a sunset provision of 20 years. Tehran countered with an offer of 10 years or less. There has been some optimism in Washington that they could settle on 15 years. The U.S. contribution to the agreement was the unfreezing of some Iranian assets, money owed from long-ago oil sales to American allies, or purchased weapons that were never delivered under U.S. sanctions. Trump, who has harshly criticized Obama for delivering pallets of cash that he describes as a payoff, has indicated that some money could be unfrozen down the line if Iran complies with all his demands. But unlike with the JCPOA, which was negotiated for two painstaking years by senior officials from the U.S., five other countries, the European Union, and teams of nuclear experts, neither side this time around seems amenable to the intricate give and take of diplomacy or lengthy technical talks amid mutual distrust and the pressures of domestic politics. We, experts and journalists, should say that whatever Trump and his negotiators can get Iran to agree to will be better than the JCPOA, said George Perkovich,
senior fellow in the Nuclear Policy Program

0: at the Carnegie Endowment for International Peace. Because otherwise, Trump will not end this disastrous war. They're not going to get complete surrender, Perkovich said. And if Trump says that this deal would be better than Obama's, he said, the Iranians are going to say, we have to get a better payoff. Trump has vacillated between threatening the Iranian regime with renewed bombing, including widespread attacks on civilian infrastructure, and declaring that both sides are on the cusp of a deal. But he has also, in his own inimitable way, asked the American public for patience, amid deep frustration with gas prices that have skyrocketed because of a war of his own making. Just sit back and relax. It will all work out well in the end. It always does, he posted on social media. Hardliners at home and abroad. Trump must also contend with Republican hardliners who believe Tehran's Islamist regime must be vanquished once and for all. Once you start it, you've got to finish it, said Ron Johnson, Republican of Wisconsin, told MS Now just days ago. I'd like to keep the blockade on Iranian ports, and in the end, we got to finish the job, Johnson added, whatever it takes. Inside Iran, the successive elimination of government leaders during 40 days of nonstop U.S. and Israeli bombing left the hardline Islamic Revolutionary Guard Corps in a stronger political position, with little willingness to yield. While Tehran's previous leaders were more restrained and conservative, the new leadership is much more of the belief that restraint is the reason Iran ended up in war, said Vali Nasser, an Iranian historian and professor of international affairs and Middle East studies at Johns Hopkins University. Joel Rayburn, a former diplomat who served in the first Trump administration and is a senior fellow at the Hudson Institute, said what he considered recent Iranian escalations are aimed at undermining the U.S. in the region and creating fractures between the U.S. and Israel. They are behaving as though they think a full return to military operations is off the table for the U.S., Rayburn said. Both sides had declared victory on the battlefield between the February 28th start of all-out war and the April 8th ceasefire declaration. The U.S. by having done tremendous damage to Iran's naval forces, air defense, and missile launches, and Iran by retaining much of its drone and missile arsenal and the ability to build more. But judging by their public statements, there has been no agreement resolving any of their differences, and no certainty about whether the two sides are actually even talking to each other. Early last week, Tehran said it had suspended all contact with the U.S. because of Israel's ongoing strikes on Iran-backed Hezbollah in Lebanon. Iran warned that its Houthi allies in Yemen also could close the Bab el-Mandeb Strait, leading to the Suez Canal, according to state-aligned media. Sequencing the ceasefire. Reports that the U.S. and Iran have stopped communicating were false and erroneous, Trump said in a social media post last week. The conversations between us have been going on continuously. Where they lead, one never knows, he wrote. But as I told Iran, it's time, one way or another, for you to make a deal. Iran says the memorandum under discussion does not deal with its nuclear program. Trump said last week that it must include nuclear restrictions on Iran. The president has said repeatedly that he has secured a pledge from Tehran that it will never build a nuclear weapon. But that vow was already enshrined in the JCPOA more than a decade ago and has been voiced many times since by Iran. Verifying that promise, however, will take negotiations over what nuclear activities are allowed and a mechanism to monitor compliance. Trump has also said that Tehran has agreed to allow the U.S. to enter the country and unearth and remove about 470 pounds of highly enriched near-weapons-grade uranium, buried between tons of rubble from last year's U.S. bombing of Iranian nuclear sites. We will go in sometime in the not-too-distant future to dig out and take home the material, he told reporters last week. Iran says it has never agreed to turn over the uranium and will deal with the material under a separate, eventual nuclear agreement. Iran has also said that it will never give up the ability to enrich low levels of uranium for its civil-use reactors. Secretary of State Marco Rubio, in a Senate hearing last week, said Tehran must make significant concessions on what they intend to enrich. Minutes later, he said, Iran would be allowed no enrichment at all. According to Iran, the memorandum on the table deals only with conditions for reopening the Strait of Hormuz to unimpeded international shipping. Once it is signed, Iran's nuclear program is to be discussed during the additional 60 days of negotiations. Last week, Iran's Deputy Foreign Minister for Legal and International Affairs, Kazem Garibabadi, gave a detailed rundown of Iran's positions. While Iran recognizes that states considered international waterways are subject to international law, the reality is that the Strait of Hormuz lies entirely within the territorial waters of Iran and Oman, he said, according to Iran's Now News. Iran has no intention of restricting traffic once an agreement is reached, Garibabadi said, but is entirely within its rights to recoup expenses for ensuring safe and secure passage. Trump and Rubio have repeatedly said that no tolls, fees, or other conditions on free traffic through the strait will be tolerated. Another issue tied to our interests is the release of Iran's frozen funds, Garibabadi said. At a minimum, he added, Iran insists that 50% of its frozen assets, a total of about $24 billion held by the U.S. and its allies, be made available immediately upon the signing of the Memorandum of Understanding, with the remainder released after a reasonable period. Trump has said he will not consider releasing any money until all U.S. demands are met and a final nuclear deal is signed. We insist that any text must address war damages and provide compensation to Iran, Garibabadi said. This must be included in the text. The format, amount, and financial mechanisms for payment will be determined through negotiations, including the 60-day negotiation period following the signing of the memorandum. While both sides are examining the draft, he said, the U.S. may send messages requesting revisions, which can lengthen the review process. We have also requested revisions to certain parts of the text. Bill Gates tells Congress he didn't know of Epstein's crimes, renounces ties. Bill Gates sought to distance himself from Jeffrey Epstein during congressional testimony Wednesday, telling a House panel in prepared remarks that he made a grave error in judgment by meeting with him 15 years ago and denying any knowledge of the deceased sex offender's ongoing criminal conduct. I'm glad to be here voluntarily to testify to help with the committee's work, Gates, the billionaire co-founder of Microsoft, told reporters before entering. I hope my testimony is helpful to the important work of the committee to find justice for the victims. He did not take questions. Gates sat for a transcribed interview with the Oversight and Government Reform Committee, which for months has summoned powerful men and women from Epstein's orbit. Unlike videotaped interviews the committee released earlier this year from former President Bill Clinton and former Secretary of State Hillary Clinton, Gates' closed-door session was not recorded on camera. Ahead of Gates' interview, Rep. James Comer, Republican of Kentucky, chairman of the committee, said he wanted answers about the full scope of the philanthropist's ties to Epstein and his accomplice, Ghislaine Maxwell. We just want to know about his relationship with Mr. Epstein and Ms. Maxwell, Comer told reporters. What did he see? Did he know what was going on? Was he involved in any of this? He added, no one's accusing Bill Gates of any wrongdoing, and I certainly appreciate him coming in voluntarily. In an opening statement obtained by the Washington Post, Gates planned to tell lawmakers, I never witnessed nor had any indication that Epstein was engaged in ongoing criminal conduct. I never went to his island, his ranch, or his Florida home. I have never victimized anyone. While he may have sought to foster a personal relationship, I was never interested in that and never reciprocated. Gates called meeting Epstein a grave error in judgment. He said he was introduced to Epstein in 2011 by people he trusted, drawn by Epstein's claim that he could raise billions of dollars for global health. The relationship ran through 2014, Gates said, when he concluded Epstein would never deliver the donors he had promised and cut off contact. Gates also confronted the most damaging material in the files, his own infidelity. In his prepared remarks, he acknowledged being unfaithful in his marriage, and said Epstein later tried to weaponize that knowledge. In addition to many lies that he layered on top, to pressure him back into a relationship. The effort failed, Gates said. If the time I spent with Epstein lent him any credibility, I am deeply sorry. Gates is referenced numerous times in the Justice Department documents released this year, though he has not been accused of wrongdoing in connection with Epstein. Among the most explosive items were draft emails or notes attributed in the files to Epstein, including unverified claims about Gates' personal life and sexual health. Gates has denied those claims. Epstein pleaded guilty in 2008 to soliciting prostitution from a minor and served 13 months in jail. He met Gates roughly 3 years later. Epstein died in a New York jail cell in August 2019, ruled a suicide, weeks after his arrest on federal sex trafficking charges. Lawmakers told reporters Wednesday afternoon that they had asked Gates about Epstein's ties to Gates' namesake foundation, even after Epstein's guilty plea in 2008. Representative Melody Stansberry, Democrat of New Mexico, said, "The language Gates used is that, despite knowing Mr. Epstein's reputation, he saw a narrow role for accessing potential donors for his global health initiatives. And so when I asked him, 'Are you saying that the ends justify the means?' he said, 'Well, that's probably too strong of language, but I felt that getting billions of dollars for global health was worth it.'" Representative Robert Garcia of California, the top Democrat on the panel, said Gates understands that he was around people that were actually abused while in Epstein's orbit. The committee interviewed Epstein's longtime assistant, Leslie Groff, on Tuesday and plans to question investor Leon Black and former Barclays chief executive Jess Staley, among others, in the coming weeks. In letters to Black and Staley requesting they speak to the panel, Comer wrote that the committee believed they possessed information that would assist in the investigation. Due to public reporting, documents released by the Department of Justice, and documents obtained by the committee. Comer said Wednesday that he would also call Alan Dershowitz, a former Epstein attorney, to testify, a decision he said comes after meetings with several of Epstein's survivors and information provided by Groff during her interview with the committee. Comer did not elaborate on the information brought forward by Groff or the survivors about Dershowitz. "We're going to give him an opportunity to come in and answer several questions," Comer said. Comer added that he still wants Acting Attorney General Todd Blanche to appear before the committee to answer questions about the Justice Department's handling of files related to Epstein. Garcia said he was happy to hear that Comer wants to bring Blanche in, but insisted that the deposition be conducted under oath and be videotaped. Then Attorney General Pam Bondi and Blanche voluntarily briefed the committee behind closed doors in March, but Democrats balked at the terms of the appearance and walked out less than an hour after it began. When Bondi participated in a subsequent interview before the panel last month for questioning regarding the Justice Department's handling of files related to Epstein, she said Blanche had led the effort. "It was Blanche," Bondi told the committee, "who was in charge of the document redaction process and the entire release of the Epstein files." Democrats reluctantly accept Plattner as GOP wields his candidacy against them. When Senate Minority Leader Charles E. Schumer, Democrat of New York, and Senator Kirsten Gillibrand, Democrat of New York, put out a joint statement on Democrat Graham Plattner's win in Maine on Tuesday night, it was 80 words into the 89-word message before they mentioned the controversial Senate candidate by name. The statement issued by the Democratic Senatorial Campaign Committee offered no words of praise for Plattner, only a prediction that Maine voters will elect Graham Plattner over Senator Susan Collins, Republican, helping Democrats to retake the Senate majority. The tone of the statement highlights how national Democratic leaders, many of whom long harbored concerns about Plattner's candidacy, as he faced media reports about his checkered past, are grudgingly accepting that he will be their nominee in a must-win Senate race, even as Republicans start to use Plattner as a cudgel against Democrats running nationwide. Gillibrand, who chairs the DSCC, the Senate Democrats' campaign arm, declined to comment on Plattner's victory when asked by reporters on Wednesday. "We are going to win Maine, and we are going to flip the Senate," she said, as she got into an elevator, echoing earlier comments. Senator Peter Welch of Vermont, who was among the Democratic senators who met with Plattner last week to discuss his controversies, said Maine voters' views of Plattner matter more than what Democrats in Washington might think. "He's got a lot of controversy around him, but that's been out there," Welch said. "The Democratic voters in Maine were fully aware of it, and they gave him a very solid Democratic victory in the primary." Plattner struck a notably outsider tone in his acceptance speech Tuesday night in Blue Hill, Maine, when he argued that the political establishment keep looking for that one story, that one headline, that one moment in my life that they can define the campaign by. It was a veiled reference to the spate of stories about his relationships with women, including claims that he sent sexually explicit text messages to women while married and had volatile relationships with women he dated before that. Plattner has responded to many of the allegations by attributing his past behavior to poor mental health and post-traumatic stress disorder after his military service. He also denied recent allegations from an ex-girlfriend that he was physically intimidating, pointing to her past in GOP politics to cast doubt on her credibility. Plattner went on offense against Collins in his speech Tuesday night, hoping to make the race a referendum on her 5 terms in office and her ties to President Donald Trump, rather than his personal foibles. "The story of this campaign is not about how the political establishment counted me out," Plattner said. "It's about how, for far too long, the political establishment has counted out the voices of every single person without the money to buy influence." Plattner leaned into that message Wednesday when his campaign began airing its first ad of the general election, a spot that focuses on the late sex offender Jeffrey Epstein's ties to both Democrats and Republicans. "It seems the only thing the party establishment can agree on is the love of Jeffrey Epstein and a hatred of me," Plattner said in the spot. Two of a handful of Democratic senators who endorsed Plattner during the primary race cheered his win and urge others to get on board. "He won a landslide victory last night," Senator Bernie Sanders, independent of Vermont, an early endorser, told reporters Wednesday. "He is a Democratic nominee. Last I heard, Democrats want to gain control of the United States Senate. The seat in Maine is going to be pivotal to that effort. I would hope that any Democrat with common sense would be strongly supporting Plattner." Another Democrat who endorsed Plattner during the primary, Senator Ruben Gallego of Arizona, said the race would be driven by Maine voters' frustrations with the status quo. "They're going to take that out on the party in power, and the party in power is Donald Trump and Susan Collins," Gallego said. There had been quiet hopes among some leading Democrats in Washington and Maine that the stories about Plattner would halt his rise, but those ended Tuesday when he won an overwhelming victory. 19% of primary voters backed Maine Governor Janet Mills, whom Schumer recruited to run for Senate, but who ended her campaign in April as polls showed she was badly trailing Plattner. "What last night made clear is that Democrats are very motivated to defeat Susan Collins," said Emily Kane, a longtime Mills supporter and former state senator. "Graham Plattner's challenge and opportunity now is to get the voters who didn't support him on Tuesday and a majority of independents who will vote in November." The Plattner-light statement from Schumer and Gillibrand also stood out when compared with the way the duo has lavished praise on other Democratic Senate nominees. When State Rep. Josh Turek won his primary in Iowa last week, Schumer and Gillibrand lauded him as a Paralympic hero who has built a reputation in the legislature for working across the aisle to get things done for Iowans. When former Governor Roy Cooper prevailed in his Senate primary, they praised him as a champion of North Carolina families. And when former Senator Sherrod Brown won his primary in Ohio, they called him a trusted leader for Ohio families. Schumer and Gillibrand's statement on Plattner, in contrast, loudly focused on Collins, criticizing her for supporting Trump's agenda and voting to confirm his judicial nominees. Gillibrand helped lead the charge in 2018 to pressure another Democrat accused of behaving badly toward women, Senator Al Franken of Minnesota, to resign. Franken, who was accused by several women of unwanted kissing and groping, later expressed regret over resigning without a full ethics committee investigation, saying that some of the allegations against him were untrue and that he remembered the situations differently. Republicans have been eager to try to tie Plattner to all Democrats. Trump, speaking to reporters in the Oval Office on Wednesday, labeled Plattner a thug and said Republicans would not support a candidate like him, even if it meant losing the Senate. "They're trying to make excuses for him," Trump said. "He's worse than any human being that's ever run for office, probably." Representative John James, a Republican gubernatorial candidate in Michigan, used Plattner on Wednesday to hammer Democrats. "This is what the Democratic Party has become," James said on Fox Business. And Senator John Neely Kennedy, Republican of Louisiana, accused Schumer on the Senate floor Tuesday of taking his orders from the Graham Plattner wing of the Democratic Party. "Clearly, the Graham Plattner wing of the Democratic Party is in control," Kennedy said, "and many members of Democratic leadership are scared to death of them, and they're going to do what the Graham Plattner wing of the party wants." A memo to top Republicans from the National Republican Senatorial Committee noted that Democrats are consolidating around Plattner, giving their party a chance to define him as a symbol of the broader Democratic Party. Republicans are not without their own controversial candidates. Ken Paxton won the party's Senate nomination in Texas in May, despite having been impeached by the Republican-controlled State House on multiple charges of abuse of office. He has been dogged by other controversies as well, including senior staffers in his office reporting him to the FBI for allegedly using his position to help a prominent donor and his wife filing for divorce last year on biblical grounds. But Senate Majority Leader John Thune, Republican of South Dakota, sought to distinguish Paxton from Plattner in an interview with CNBC this week, citing the revelation that Plattner had a skull and crossbone tattoo resembling a Nazi symbol. Plattner has said he did not know the tattoo had any Nazi connections. "A misogynist Nazi, if that's what the Democrat Party in this country wants to endorse and subscribe to, they've got a candidate for that," Thune said. Plattner has also faced criticism for old Reddit posts in which he downplayed the challenges military service members face in reporting sexual assault, described rural white Mainers as racist and stupid, and questioned why black people don't tip. A senior PAC, Pine Tree Results PAC, has run ads attacking him over the posts, which Plattner has disavowed. "Every Senate Democrat who refuses to condemn Graham Plattner is embracing his lies, racism, misogyny, and idolization of Nazis and violence," Chris Gustafson, a spokesman for the Senate Leadership Fund, the flagship Republican super PAC in Senate races, said in a statement, "Democrats are willfully choosing this toxic path, and we will make damn sure they are held fully accountable at the ballot box." Trump's attorney general pick stares down Senate confirmation hurdles. President Donald Trump's decision to nominate Todd Blanche as Attorney General sets up a confirmation battle this summer that will test whether a handful of increasingly restive Republican senators are prepared to defy Trump on a high-profile nominee. Blanche, who has served as acting Attorney General since Trump ousted Pam Bondi as Attorney General in April, played a central role in setting up a controversial $1.8 billion fund to compensate people who claimed they were wrongly prosecuted or investigated. The move triggered a rare revolt by Senate Republicans over concerns that the fund could reward those convicted of attacking the Capitol on January 6, 2021. The administration backed down from its plans, but Trump has not ruled out reviving the fund. Some Senate Republicans remain concerned. A dozen of them voted last week to bar the use of federal funds for the fund, which failed on a procedural vote. Senator Bill Cassidy, Republican of Louisiana, one of the strongest Republican critics of the fund, said Blanche, Trump's former personal defense lawyer, would need to reassure him before he could support Blanche. "I have to be convinced that Todd is not the president's personal attorney, who happens to be attorney general, but that Todd is the attorney general, who used to be the president's personal attorney," Cassidy told reporters. The Republicans' narrow Senate majority gives Blanche little margin for error. He can lose only 3 Republican votes if every senator is voting and all Democrats oppose him. As Senator Dick Durbin, Illinois, the top Democrat on the Senate Judiciary Committee, said he expected they would. But it's not clear whether Blanche's nomination will make it to the Senate floor. The Judiciary Committee is expected to hold a confirmation hearing next month after the Senate returns from its July 4th recess. A single Republican senator could block Blanche in committee, preventing him from reaching the floor. 2 Republicans on the committee, Senators Tom Tillis of North Carolina and John Cornyn of Texas, have spoken up publicly against the fund. Tillis has also raised concerns about Blanche's remarks regarding January 6th, including a speech that Blanche gave in April at the Conservative Political Action Conference, in which he praised Trump's pardons of January 6th rioters. Tillis has defied the administration in the past on nominations, blocking Ed Martin, Trump's nominee for U.S. Attorney for the District of Columbia, last year over Martin's defense of January 6th rioters. Cornyn said Tuesday that he had many questions for Blanche, including about the fund. "I have no red lines right now, but we're going to have an interesting conversation," Cornyn told reporters. Senate Majority Leader John Thune, Republican of South Dakota, said Tuesday that Republicans would ensure that Blanche gets a fair hearing, but did not directly answer when asked if Blanche has votes to be confirmed. "He'll have to make his arguments," Thune said on CNBC. "And I think the one thing that obviously people are paying a lot of attention to is this question around the weaponization fund and the question that he's answered around that already. I would expect will continue to be a factor through the course of the confirmation process." Thune added that some votes have become harder for Senate Republicans now that a few of these primaries have gotten behind us. An apparent reference to Cornyn and Cassidy's losses in their primaries last month after Trump endorsed their challenges. Cassidy quickly became more critical of the White House after losing, while Cornyn has been more cautious. Blanche has an unusual background for an attorney general. He defended Trump in 3 of the criminal cases against him. Trump announced that he would nominate Blanche as deputy attorney general days after Trump was elected in 2024. Critics argued at the time that Blanche would use his powerful position to serve the president instead of the public. But others pointed out that Blanche, a former federal prosecutor in the Southern District of New York, had more experience than some of Trump's other nominees. While serving as deputy attorney general was a leap, Blanche was a respected supervisor in the Southern District before leaving in 2014 for private practice. The Senate confirmed Blanche last year as deputy attorney general on a 52-46 vote along party lines, giving Republicans hope that he can win confirmation again this time around. "A year ago he was approved, and I don't think anything has changed," Senator Chuck Grassley, Republican of Iowa, chairman of the Judiciary Committee, told reporters. But Blanche has found himself at the center of the Justice Department's biggest controversies as Deputy Attorney General, sometimes drawing criticism from members of his own party. Bonney has said Blanche was in charge of the Justice Department's heavily criticized release of files from the Jeffrey Epstein sex trafficking case. Blanche also personally interviewed Epstein's imprisoned associate, Ghislaine Maxwell, over 2 days to determine if there was new information in the case that investigators had not previously uncovered. A week after Blanche's interview, federal officials moved Maxwell from a federal detention center in Florida to a minimum security prison camp in Texas. As acting attorney general, Blanche has moved aggressively to steer the traditionally independent Justice Department toward fulfilling Trump's demands, including bringing controversial prosecutions against James B. Comey, the former FBI director, and the Southern Poverty Law Center. Blanche was central to a deal to settle Trump's outstanding legal claims against the federal government over the leak of his tax returns by creating the fund to compensate people who claim they are victims of politicized prosecutions. While he testified last week that the fund is dead, Blanche has defended another element of the deal that shields Trump, his family members, and his companies from prosecution over PACs tax claims, a potentially lucrative deal for a president who has complained about IRS audits of his personal tax returns. Abigail Jackson, a White House spokeswoman, said in a statement that Trump has a great relationship with Todd and is very pleased with the job he's done so far. Democrats have made clear that they will oppose Blanchard's nomination and use his confirmation battle to spotlight his role in creating the fund. There are Bill Board's lawyers I trust more as Attorney General than Todd Blanche, Senate Minority Leader Charles E. Schumer, Democrat of New York, said Tuesday on the Senate floor. Blanche was the mastermind behind the $2 billion mega slush fund to funnel America's taxpayer dollars to Donald Trump and his mega cronies. But Republicans indicated that they are prepared for a confirmation battle for Attorney General, which has become increasingly partisan in recent years. While President Joe Biden's Attorney General nominee, Merrick Garland, was confirmed 70-30 in 2021, only one Democrat, Senator John Fetterman of Pennsylvania, voted last year to confirm Bondi. Those hearings are always robust for an Attorney General nominee. Senator Josh Hawley, Republican of Missouri, a member of the Judiciary Committee, told reporters, "We'll see. I look forward to supporting him." Eleven senators demand answers on Trump's use of national park fees. 11 senators are demanding answers from the Trump administration on the use of national park entry fees for the president's vanity projects, according to a letter that the lawmakers sent to Interior Secretary Doug Burgum on Wednesday. The National Park Service plans to spend at least $90 million in entry fee revenue on D.C. beautification and preparations for the July 4th celebration of America's 250th anniversary, instead of their typical use for urgently needed repairs across the park system, the Washington Post reported last week, citing internal documents. In the letter led by Senator Adam Schiff, Democrat of California, the senators wrote that Americans deserve transparency on how the money is being spent and criticized the awarding of contracts without a competitive process. The senators alleged that an even higher proportion of revenue from online sales of park passes is being diverted to President Donald Trump's D.C. projects. Joining Schiff on the letter are Senators Martin Henrich, Democrat of New Mexico, Ben Ray Lujan, Democrat of New Mexico, Angus King, Independent of Maine, Michael Bennett, Democrat of Colorado, Kristen Gillibrand, Democrat of New York, John Hickenlooper, Democrat of Colorado, Edward J. Markey, Democrat of Massachusetts, Jeff Merkley, Democrat of Oregon, Jack Reed, Democrat of Rhode Island, and Ron Wyden, Democrat of Oregon. The lack of transparency around awards for these beautification projects, as well as the loss in revenue meant for the maintenance and betterment of our national parks, threatens the public's trust and the long-term integrity of our nation's most beloved public lands, the letter states. Interior Department spokeswoman Katie Martin said in an email that the Trump administration is looking at different funding mechanisms, including revenue brought in from the sale of park passes. The National Park Service has not only been focused on beautifying the district, but has also been working on many deferred maintenance projects throughout the country, Martin said. While other administrations have let the city fall into decay, President Trump has made Washington, D.C. safe and beautiful again, and we should all be grateful. More than 100 national parks charge entry fees, with generally 80% of that revenue going to pay for that park's operations, while 20% goes into a more general fund for use across the park system. Out of that 20%, the National Park Service plans to spend $76 million to repair fountains in the Capitol and $1.6 million on the July 4th fireworks display, among other D.C.-focused expenses, according to internal government documents reported by the Post last week. That report helped prompt the senator's letter, which also cites recent coverage from the New York Times and Notice, a Washington-area news outlet. The senator's letter goes a step further to state that much, if not all, of the revenue from online sales of annual and lifetime passes, which are not governed by the same 80-20 split as sales at the park gate, is instead going to the D.C. beautification drive, citing credible sources with direct knowledge of these matters, who reported it to Congress. As we investigate the potential waste, fraud, and abuse by the administration, we request a detailed explanation for where the revenue from digital passes is being directed and what percentage of this revenue is supporting the D.C. projects, rather than supporting maintenance of our public parks, the letter states. Democrats, being in the minority in Congress, generally do not have the votes to launch formal investigations. But that could change if the party wins the majority in the midterm elections, with Trump disapproval ratings at all-time highs. The Explore Act, enacted in January 2025, in the final days of the Biden administration, expanded online sales of passes. Trump's Interior Department this year launched online sales of annual and lifetime America the Beautiful passes, which grant access to the entire park system and other public lands. Online sales were previously limited to individual site access. Emily Dose, Acting Vice President for Government Affairs at the National Park Conservation Association, an advocacy group, said park superintendents had been concerned they would lose revenue with visitors opting to buy online, bypassing an individual park's ability to collect 80% of the proceeds. But the law was passed with the understanding that a new formula would be created to ensure individual parks receive some of that money, she said. Whether from sales at the gate or online, it is concerning, Deuce said, that the administration is directing the fee revenue to D.C. instead of addressing the $24 billion backlog in needed repairs across the park system. Parks really depend on those fees, she said. Diverting these fee dollars to one particular area in this country hurts the rest of the system. And lastly, opinion from Theodore R. Johnson. An anniversary cage match? America has seen this humiliating spectacle before. 100 years ago, when enthusiasm for the country's 150th anniversary was fading, a prize fight was held to help revive the celebration. A record-setting crowd packed a newly built stadium in September 1926 to watch the world heavyweight boxing champion fight a top-tier contender and U.S. Marine veteran. Not everyone was happy about it. In a letter to the editor of the New York Times, a reader declared the event to be nothing but a money-making venture, adding that the whole thing is disgraceful and humiliating, or should be, to the American people. But in a 10-round bout at the official sesquicentennial exposition in Philadelphia, the champ's face battered an eagle bruise. The Marine won by unanimous decision. It seemed an outcome almost too on the nose for a nation in need of esprit de corps. Today, another anniversary celebration is turning to combat sports. On Sunday, President Donald Trump will mark the country's 250th anniversary by hosting a fight night at the White House. It is also his 80th birthday, so a 600-ton steel structure nicknamed the Claw has been built for the 7-bout event that serves to honor both occasions. Americans, however, aren't all that excited. 6 in 10 adults say the country's best years are behind it. Few believe it is exceptional, and the president's disapproval rating is historically high. Even the promoter, ever the promoter, Trump has pitched the matches as a source of national pride. This will be the greatest show on earth, he said at a photo op with the fighters. These are all the greatest champions in the world. For both commemorations, a century apart, the bread and circuses spectacle of a prize fight arrived when the country was prosperous, powerful, and mismanaging its success. The major debates of the day revealed vastly different visions of what the United States should be and whom it is for. The pageantry of combat served to capture the attention of a distracted or melancholic nation, a stand-in for the civic pride that the universities and public officials couldn't manufacture. The similarities don't end there. At the 150th, President Calvin Coolidge used executive power to raise tariff rates and reduce regulatory oversight of corporations. He was skeptical of binding international agreements and used gunboat diplomacy in Central America and the Caribbean. Congress had passed a sweeping immigration law in 1924 that used racial and ethnic quotas to bar or sharply limit minority immigrants and arrivals from Southern and Eastern Europe. A deliberate strategy, as the government put it, to preserve the ideal of U.S. homogeneity. The federal government also did little to protect voting rights or equal citizenship for Black and Native Americans. Sound familiar? Trump has likewise used executive power to impose tariffs and fill federal agencies with loyalists bent on an aggressive deregulatory campaign. He's taken a confrontational approach to the United Nations and NATO embracing a transactional foreign policy that treats international obligations as liabilities and bilateral leverage as paramount. The president has deployed special forces and naval power in South America and the Caribbean to compel compliance with his interests. His administration has contested birthright citizenship and overseen the rolling back of voting rights protections. It has also restricted immigration and undertaken a ruthless mass deportation campaign as a means of reshaping the country and redefining what it means to be an American. But there is one major difference. Coolidge and many of his policies were popular. Trump and many of his are not. In 1926, a public weary from World War I and enjoying a new consumerism, mostly approved of tariff-based nationalism and racially restrictive immigration quotas. Even the famed boxing match occurred when black fighters were prevented from competing for the heavyweight title, effectively restricting contention to great white hopes for roughly two decades. And yet that summer, Variety magazine proclaimed that the anniversary was America's greatest flop. The World's Fair feel of the 150th proved no match for the roaring 20s consumerism. A popular president born on Independence Day and the world's newest great power at a historic milestone wasn't enough to keep Americans interested. The fight didn't change that. A century later, an unpopular president born on Flag Day in a nation showing signs of democratic decline and rampant economic inequality is unlikely to do better. While there will be an audience for the South Lawn Brawl and general interest in semi-quincentennial observances, the public mood is anxious and uncertain, neither enthusiastic nor celebratory. In a seeming attempt to address the nation's faltering faith, Trump's mix of policy and public spectacle suggests he's cast himself as America's great white hope at the nation's 250th. But the real fight at 250 won't happen at the White House. History teaches that building esprit de corps requires more than the world's greatest warriors, no matter how big the steel cage. Instead, it will be waged in the national debate about America's standing in the world and Americans' place in their country. And that remains a split decision. Thank you for listening, and stay cool.
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1: Let's talk sports. This is Kent Batty, volunteer reader for Sun Sounds of Arizona, and I'll be reading to you today from the USA Sports Weekly for the week of June 10th. But I'm going to start with the finish of a story that I ended with last week because I think most of us would find this interesting. And this was a story about the top U.S. football players. And I think I got through the top three. And they were, to refresh your memory, Tom Brady, Jerry Rice, and Jim Brown. But we'll start with number four, and that's Joe Montana. And this article cites which high school they played at, and he played at a high school called Ringgold in Carroll, Pennsylvania. The first player named Super Bowl MVP thrice, Montana, was as unimposing physically as he was deadly behind center. He once said, "I don't throw darts at balloons, I throw balloons at darts." A two-time league MVP, injuries were a limiting factor to Montana's career and led to his premature departure from the Niners after establishing them as a dynasty. But he was arguably the greatest quarterback in Super Bowl history, winning all four of his starts and still owning a record 127.8 passer rating on Super Sunday, underpinned by 11 TD passes and not a single interception. Number five is outside linebacker Lawrence Taylor, who went to Lafayette High School in Williamsburg, Virginia. He was a revolutionary player, illustrating how dominant outside linebackers could be as stand-up pass rushers, bracketing three-man defensive lines. In the conversation as the NFL's greatest defender, Taylor is the most recent one to win league MVP honors, doing so at the end of his legendary 1986 campaign, which ended with the New York Giants' first Super Bowl win. Always colorful off the field, too. There's no telling what LT might have done had he not battled drug abuse during the height of his 13-year career, though he still captured a record 3 Defensive Player of the Year awards. At number 6, there's a current player, quarterback Patrick Mahomes. He went to White House High School in White House, Texas. A guy who's already joined Brady and Montana as the only players ever with at least 3 Super Bowl MVP trophies, and in just 9 seasons, Mahomes remains upwardly mobile on this list. His howitzer arm, underrated athleticism, and willpower have also netted him a pair of league MVPs. An exceptional winner in an era designed to foster parity, the Kansas City Chiefs have reached the AFC Championship game in 7 of Mahomes' 8 seasons as their quarterback. At number 7 is defensive lineman Reggie White. He went to Howard High School in Chattanooga. The greatest defensive lineman of all time? The greatest defensive player of all time? Maybe. White was strong as a bull, quick as a cat, and a monster whether he lined up inside or on the edge. A 2-time Defensive Player of the Year, his campaign in the strike-shortened 1987 season might be one of the league's more underappreciated efforts. White racking up 21 sacks in just 12 games for the Philadelphia Eagles. He also had a significant role in the business side of the NFL, the White versus NFL case, helping to usher in the era of the salary cap and free agency in 1993, when White was the biggest name on the first open market, signing a 4-year, $17 million deal with the Packers in what was a landmark deal at that time. He and Brett Favre restored the Pack to Super Bowl glory 3 years later. At number 8, we've got running back Walter Payton, Columbia High School, Columbia, Mississippi. He retired as the league's all-time leading rusher in 1987, 3 years after breaking Brown's record. Payton was a swift, slashing, tough runner one who played bigger than his 5'10", 200-pound frame. He was also an excellent receiver and a threat to uncork a pass off a halfback option. Always graceful, hence his sweetness nickname, Peyton averaged more than 1,600 yards from scrimmage over the course of a 13-year career, that is. Remarkable production, considering he typically played for bad Chicago Bears teams before ending his career with good ones, like the famed 85 edition, and even then, he was quite obviously the offensive driver. At number 9, there's Johnny Unitas from St. Justin's High in Pittsburgh. Like Brady, he had humble professional roots as a 9th-round pick of the Pittsburgh Steelers in 55 before his metamorphosis into a legend with the Baltimore Colts. Unitas and wideout Raymond Berry helped usher in the modern passing game, which included a higher volume of throws along with an array of precision patterns. Unitas, a 3-time league MVP, was also the protagonist in the Colts' overtime win over the Giants in the 58 NFL Championship game, back when pro football on TV was a novelty. Yet, the greatest game ever played is often cited as a watershed that led to the league's eventual domination of the American sports landscape. Unitas, a true field general who called his own plays, held nearly all of the league's significant passing records when he retired following the 73 season. At number 10, good old quarterback Peyton Manning, who went to Isadore Newman in New Orleans. While the torch didn't pass directly from Baltimore Colt Unitas to Indianapolis Colt Manning, the latter eventually became the, well, temporary, owner of all those passing marks and revolutionized the game in his own way. Manning didn't necessarily call his own game, as Unitas did, but essentially he had the flexibility to do so as a de facto on-field offensive coordinator. Never a remarkable athlete, nor the guy who threw the prettiest ball, Manning was nevertheless a supercomputer who always seemed to have the mental edge on his opponents. His 5 MVP awards are the most in league history. Manning remains a football staple, whether as a broadcaster, on-camera historian, producer, or for his role in the long-running Manning Passing Academy. Then at number 11, there's running back Barry Sanders from Wichita North and Wichita, Kansas. Maybe the most captivating runner in NFL history, Sanders combined breakaway speed with the ability to stop on a dime, change direction, and accelerate to top speed almost instantaneously. While toiling for average at best Lions teams, Sanders never rushed for fewer than 1,100 yards in his 10-year career and only failed to eclipse 1,300 yards once. He averaged better than 1,500 yards on the ground over the course of his career and won 4 rushing titles, and had Sanders not stunningly and abruptly retired prior to training camp in 1999, he almost certainly would have wound up as the league's all-time leading rusher. And at number 12, we have defensive end Deacon Jones, who went to Hungerford High in Eatonville, Florida. A sublime talent, an outsized personality, Jones actually coined the term sack, and he's got a case as the best pass rusher ever. His 173.5 career sacks, an unofficial number since it didn't become an official statistic until 82, would rank him 3rd all-time otherwise. And in his prime, between 64 and 70, Jones averaged 18 sacks per year, at a time when the regular season only spanned 14 games. At 13 is defensive back Ronnie Lott, who went to Eisenhower High in Rialto, California. Maybe football's greatest defensive back, given how he shined as both a cornerback and a safety over the course of his 14-year career. Of course, Lott is mostly remembered as the defensive leader of the dynamic Niners, and the guy who lowered the boom on receivers who dared cross the middle of the field. Having a pinky cut off so he could avoid a lengthy rehabilitation and continue playing in 1986 only cemented the legend. I tell you, folks, I didn't know about that. Giving up your pinky? Wow. At number 14, defensive tackle Joe Green from Dunbar High in Temple, Texas. The iconic anchor of the Steel Curtain Steelers in their 70s heyday, his Mean Joe nickname was most certainly earned. His softer side became apparent later, and when he made that iconic Coca-Cola commercial in 79, just a few years before his retirement. But Green was a scourge on the field during his 13-year career, and left it as perhaps the league's greatest D-tackle. And number 15, cornerback Deion Sanders. Neon Deion. From North Fort Myers High in North Fort Myers, Florida. He exemplified what a shutdown corner is. The rare player who takes away a huge section of the field due to the quarterback's unwillingness to throw in his direction. Perhaps no player thrived more in coverage than Sanders, who could blanket all manner of receivers, but also halt quarterbacks into throws. Beat quarterbacks into throws he'd swipe and take to the house. One of the all-time elite returners, Sanders also occasionally moonlighted as a receiver.

wide receiver Randy Moss, quarterback Sammy Baugh, speaking of oldies but goodies, then left tackle Anthony Munoz, defensive tackle Aaron Donald, wide receiver Don Hutson, another older player, quarterback Dan Marino, many of you will, of course, remember him. Then there's Dick Butkus, linebacker for the Chicago Bears. Quarterback John Elway made this list, as did Emmett Smith. And then Mel Blount, a cornerback as well. And then Dick Night Train Lane from the 50s. And finally, the last two were a defensive tackle, Alan Page, and quarterback, you won't believe this, folks, Aaron Rodgers. So let's switch back to this week's news. And the leading off column for today by Bob Nightingale focuses on maybe the best player in baseball. The Los Angeles Dodgers' frustrations are starting to seep in. They keep getting asked the same questions but have no new answers. Simply put, they have run out of superlatives and there's not a single Dodger player who keeps a Rogers thesaurus in his locker. Just how many different ways can you possibly describe Shohei Ohtani, the greatest show on earth, who once again last week defied any semblance of reality on a baseball diamond in the Dodgers' 7-0 victory over the Arizona Diamondbacks. After the win, the Dodgers catcher Will Smith said, "The best player that's ever walked on this earth." Diamondbacks shortstop Geraldo Perdomo took it a step further. He is from another planet. Ohtani showed the world once again why no one alive has ever seen anything quite like this. He stepped on the pitcher's mound at Chase Field, retired the first 11 batters he faced, and surrendered two hits and one walk in six scoreless innings, lowering his ERA to .74. It's the third lowest ERA in the first 10 starts of a season in Major League Baseball history. Third lowest in history. Wow. He stepped to the plate six times and reached base five times with three hits and two walks. It's only the fourth time in baseball history that a player has pitched at least six scoreless innings and reached base five or more times, a feat last accomplished in 1964 by the Yankees starting pitcher Mel Stottlemyre. He's probably one of a handful of players that could play in another league above the major leagues, Diamondbacks manager Tory Lavullo says. It's the best way I can define it. It's freakish what he's able to do. You know, where he is at all times in the lineup, you're budgeting to not let him beat you because he's just so unpredictable and there's no weakness. He's the best player I've ever seen, and I've been around some really, really good players. Well, considering Babe Ruth played his last game in 1935, and Bill Greason, 101, and Bobby Shantz, 100, are the only two 100-year-old former major leaguers still alive, it's fair to say that the rest of the 8.3 billion people alive in this world would have to say the same. It's really hard not to think about what he's going to do next, says Dodgers veteran infielder Miguel Rojas, when he's that talented. I really hate when people start making assumptions that he can't hit as well when he pitches or he can't pitch as well when he hits because someone as talented as Shohei can do anything. You're seeing it every night. Certainly, we've already seen what Ohtani can accomplish as a hitter, leading the league in homers twice, leading the league in slugging three times, and hitting at least 300 twice. But what he's doing now, not even Ruth hit more than 20 homers and won more than 10 games in the same season. Certainly, Dodgers manager Dave Roberts says, this would be the greatest season of his career, eclipsing his 24 season when he hit 54 homers and stole 59 bases, but never pitched, recovering from Tommy John surgery. Absolutely, Roberts says. I mean, what's more unique, being one of one, the 50-50 club, or throw 165 innings and hit 30-something homers and have a .950 OPS? I think this would be for sure. If Ohtani maintains this, the Baseball Writers Association of America might as well start engraving his name on the fifth MVP plaque. The Dodgers should start taking artist renderings for the Ohtani statue outside Dodger Stadium, and the Baseball Hall of Fame Museum in Cooperstown

0: But start clearing out wall space. Wall space. I think he needs all room. I like where I'm at, Ohtani said. But it's still May. Actually, it was June when he said this. I do want to be able to look back halfway through the season and see where things are at. But I'm pleased now with where I am. Anyone else would be absolutely ecstatic, dancing on the mound, flipping the bat to the upper deck, and coming up with new antics on TikTok. Sorry, that's not Ohtani's style. He badly wants to lead the Dodgers to the third consecutive World Series title, accomplished only by the Yankees and A's, but appears almost obsessed, or at least as obsessed, with winning his first Cy Young Award. He was 6-2 with an MLB leading .74 ERA among starters after the start, but Christopher Sanchez of the Philadelphia Phillies just had a 50 2/3 scoreless inning streak. Jacob Mizrowski of the Brewers has a 103-mile-an-hour fastball. Brewers teammate Kyle Harrison started 7-1 with a 1.57 ERA, and San Diego Padres closer Mason Miller was perfect in 17 save opportunities. Have one or two tough starts and you can kiss the Cy Young goodbye. I've noticed with Shohei, every run is a premium. He's literally trying to throw a shutout every single time he goes out there, where I don't know if every starter has that mindset. This is a player who has already won 4 MVP awards. He's the only player in history to hit 50 homers and steal 50 bases in the same season. He's won 2 home run titles. He won an RBI title. He won 15 games with a 2.33 ERA one season with the Angels. But never, ever has he had a season like this, shaping up to be the greatest in baseball history. He's pitched 61 innings, just one inning shy of qualifying for the ERA title, and given up just 5 runs and 30 hits. He has 11 homers and 35 RBI and leads the league with a .417 on base percentage. He's getting even better the last 3 weeks. He was kept out of the starting lineup for 2 days in a row to give him a breather and responded by hitting .435 with 7 doubles, 2 triples, 3 homers, 16 RBI, and a 1.254 OPS in 20 games. I think we were all expecting something really big happening when he came over here as a two-way player, Rojas said. But to see what he's doing, I really don't have any words to describe it anymore. What can you say? We're watching the show like everyone else. Now, here's a feature on one of our Diamondback players. This is by Bob Nightingale with USA Today. Former Cy Young winner Corbin Burnes, who signed the richest contract in Arizona Diamondbacks history, was scheduled to begin his rehab assignment late last week and return to the Diamondbacks in July for the first time in 13 months. The plan was to step into the rotation, be there for the pennant stretch, and lead the Diamondbacks back into the postseason with perhaps a deep October run. Instead, there he was June 4th, talking about changing diapers and making his kids lunch at home for another 2 months, hoping he can just return by the end of the season for his own sanity. Burnes, who signed a 6-year, $210 million contract, had his Tommy John surgery recovery paused for at least another 2 months after an MRI revealed that he has a teres major / lat strain in his right shoulder. It's obviously frustrating, by the way, he is right-handed. It's obviously frustrating, Burnes said. Your team's playing good baseball. You want to get back and have as much of an impact as you can. It's tough to have to put in work for 11 months and you're a little over a month away from being back. It sucks. Burnes, who faced live hitters recently, felt fine except for perhaps one or two pitches. He thought it was maybe a cramp, but certainly wasn't alarmed. He played catch again and then again 2 days later, and everything was normal. The D-back staff asked him whether he was ready to go full this week, throwing perhaps 25 pitches. Burnes hesitated. I mean, I know I could pitch, but stepping on for 25 pitches? I wasn't sure. So I said, hey, just for peace of mind, let's have an image, and got it looked at. Sure enough, it came back with that strained lat. I think it kind of shocked everyone. We can't wrap our head around it. There was nothing as far as tinkering with arm slot or anything. Everything literally was the same for the 2 months of bullpens leading up to game action last year. I wish I had an answer. Now, after making just 11 starts last season in his first year with the D-backs, his 26th season is mostly ruined, too. He insists he should be back by September, but D-backs manager Tory Lavullo said they will proceed with caution. They have plenty invested in Burns, who has $140 million left in his contract the next 4 years. It's one of those things you want to be part of this team, Burns said. Obviously, I get in here as much as I can to be part of the team as much as I can, but unless you're out on the mound contributing to the team, it's tough to actually feel like you're doing anything. The goal is just kind of to listen to the training staff here. I'm going to push the envelope. It's what I do. So whatever the timeline is, I'll make sure it's on the short end of that. But just have to do what I can to get healthy and provide as much of an impact as I can, said Lavullo. We're just trying to get him healthy as fast as possible. He wants to be back as soon as possible, which is one of his great qualities. So, I know he's going to work his butt off to heal as fast as he can, get the treatment he's supposed to, and what happens is going to happen. This is the first time the four-time All-Star and former Cy Young winner has missed games because of an arm injury, and now he will have missed at least 50 starts in the last two seasons. Burns, who was expected to opt out to explore free agency again after this season, now most certainly will be remaining with the Diamondbacks, where he will have a no-trade clause prohibiting trades to 14 teams. It's hard to imagine that he and agent Scott Boras would take a $140 million gamble after missing most of the last two seasons. We haven't thought about that yet, Burns said. That's an off-season thing to deal with. Scott Boras knows a lot more about that than I do, and I'm just here to play baseball and do what I can to help these guys win. Whether this has any effect in it, I got no clue. I just got to get back so I can play baseball. Here's another baseball story by Bob Nightingale. Let's see if we can get this straight. The New York Mets, the National League's greatest failure at 29-36 and going nowhere even after winning six of their last nine games, still have no interest in shopping Freddy Peralta or anyone else, since President of Baseball Operations David Stern still has faith they can make a postseason run? The Detroit Tigers, easily the American League's biggest bust at 27-39, are telling teams two-time Cy Young winner Tarik Skubal is off limits for now, and after winning four consecutive games against the first-place Tampa Bay Rays and Seattle Mariners before losing 4-0 on June 6th at Seattle, they may even decide to keep him in hopes of a miraculous comeback. The San Francisco Giants scored 30 runs in consecutive games against the Cubs and Brewers, their biggest output since 1944, until you a sell-off isn't even whispered about in their front office. The Kansas City Royals and Minnesota Twins, two more teams going nowhere, say they aren't ready to sell, considering the AL absolutely stinks and they are somehow still alive in the wild card race. Considering this delusional wave of optimism, they'll soon have you believing Rob Manfred and Bruce Meyer are about to enjoy a golf outing together and that a new collective bargaining agreement is finalized over candlelight dinner. Less than 2 months remain before the trade deadline of August 3rd, and you have no further to look than the historic collapses by the Tigers and Mets last year, along with the miraculous run by the Guardians, to know that wild and crazy things can happen in a pennant race. Still, let's have a little dose of reality, can we? These teams aren't going anywhere. So why not at least pick up their phone, start engaging in preliminary trade talks, and see if there's a potential match, you know, before the deadline arrives? Would that really be so nuts? I understand there are times to do value trades, longtime GM Deb Melvin and now special assistant for the Brewers tells USA Today, but sometimes you just got to go get guys and not worry about that. That's what holds up some of trade deadline deals. Everyone is worrying about value trades instead of just getting the guys they need. Teams are just so afraid to engage early. Maybe it's time to take a page out of Melvin's playbook, who played a vital role in making the Brewers who they are today. Melvin pulled off one of the greatest deals in Brewers history, forever changing the franchise's destiny in 2008, with a move that will forever live in MLB folklore. Melvin didn't worry about hoarding his top prospects. He didn't freak out over the possibility that one of his prospects could become an all-star. He wasn't panicked about how his move could be perceived by the media. He just pulled the trigger. This was on July 7th of 2008, more than 3 weeks before the deadline, and traded four of his top prospects for impending free agent C.C. Sabathia of Cleveland. It changed the course of history. Sabathia, who at that time was 6-8 with a 3.83 ERA, was acquired for the Brewers' number one prospect, Matt Laporta, their first round draft pick a year earlier, along with left-handed pitcher Zach Jackson, right-hander Rob Bryson, and a player to be named later. That player to be named later turned out to be Brantley, who became a five-time All-Star and played 15 years in the big leagues. Just like that, the Brewers' destiny was dramatically altered. It showed our players and fans that we're committed to winning and winning now, Melvin said. Sabathia, who cried after getting the news, was given the option to spend a few days with his family and join the Brewers late. He declined. He showed up 2 days later, walked into an elated clubhouse, and beat the Rockies in his first game 7-3, pitching six innings and allowing two earned runs in front of a sold-out crowd. 5 days later, he pitched a complete game and homered in a 3-2 victory over the Cincinnati Reds. He threw another complete game and struck out 10 in his next start against the Giants, and in the next, a three-hit shutout against the Cardinals. Sabathia became one of the greatest trade deadline acquisitions in baseball history. He went 11-2 with a 1.64 ERA with seven complete games and 17 starts. He ignored the advice of his agent and pitched on short rest in his last three starts of the season, throwing 335 pitches the final 9 days, and he clinched the Brewers' first playoff berth since 1982 on the final day of the season, a 3-1 four-hit complete game victory over the Cubs, and a legend was born. It also turned out to be a stroke of genius acquiring him early. The Brewers got an extra five starts out of Sabathia, who went 4-1 with a 1.82 ERA in July, pitching three complete games and racking up 39 2/3 innings. Now, Sabathia departed after the season for a record $7 million contract with the New York Yankees, winning the World Series the next year in 2009, but he left an indelible mark on the Brewers and was inducted into their Wall of Honor last month. That jump-started the entire organization, Melvin said. It was the single most impactful trade in Brewers history. Now, Skubal could be the greatest pitcher to hit the trade block since Sabathia. Just like Sabathia, Skubal will be a rental, too, set for the free agent market after the season, where he's expected to command $400 million. And just like Sabathia, Skubal is expected to make that kind of impact, yielding a 41-15 record and a 2.41 ERA since 2024. So, who has the guts, like Melvin, to pull off a deal for Skubal? The Yankees? Dodgers? Padres? Cubs? Rays? How about those Brewers again? If I'm the Tigers, Melvin said, I'd think about putting Skubal out there right now. Skubal, who had an arthroscopic elbow surgery just 5 weeks ago, first must prove he's healthy. He was scheduled to pitch in a minor league rehab start on June 7th. And fans, I have to tell you, he did. I think he pitched five innings. And if all goes well, he could return to the Tigers' rotation next weekend against Cleveland. Rival executives believe Skubal will need to make at least three starts to convince teams he's healthy. Perhaps, even more important, the Tigers have to convince themselves they have no chance to get back in the playoff race before moving him. The trouble is that with expanded playoffs and the AL being mediocre, every team believes they still have a chance. The Royals, Angels, Giants, and Rockies were the only teams facing a deficit larger than 6 games entering June 6th. And there are a bunch of clubs that share the same philosophy, waiting until nearly the last possible moment to make deals. I think there's a much more definitive valuation in players, Shapiro says. Teams have the ability to precisely measure the expected return. Back then, we didn't have the firm capability to determine the impact, or impact in value, that is. A lot of it was intuitive. Now you're more cautious and more hesitant to move before understanding what the full market value might be. The expanded postseason also decreases the value of making major moves to simply make the playoffs. If they're going to give up a significant part of their future, they want a legitimate chance to win a division title, and not just a wild card berth, to secure a first round bye. Your World Series odds are probably going to be correlated to your odds of getting a bye, said Jed Hoyer, Cubs president of baseball operations. Getting a bye is such a big deal. It's effectively not only winning one round, but also, in theory, you're playing an opponent that should be in a lesser state. The bye is important. If you want to look at it differently, I'd say a lot of the aggressiveness is based on the ability to get a bye. Then again, it could be a cop-out. The Dodgers didn't have a first-round bye last season and still won their second consecutive postseason. The Texas Rangers and D-backs didn't have byes as wildcard teams back in 23, and they're playing for the World Series together. When the opportunity presents itself, you better be ready to pounce. When I was with this San Francisco Sabes, that is the Giants GM Brian Sabian, Coletti said, we were always making rounds of calls in the middle of May, just in case, if you knew who you want, there's no reason to wait. I remember learning from my first boss, Dallas Green, and his philosophy, if you're sure who you want and your team has a chance, don't wait. These opportunities don't come around too often. You better go for it. Yes, just like 10 years ago when Theo Epstein, the Cubs president of baseball operations, traded for all-star closer Aroldis Chapman. The price was steep. It cost them their top prospect, infielder Gleyber Torres. With Epstein left answering why he was willing to sacrifice the club's future for the ultimate prize. If not now, Epstein said, when? 3 months later, Epstein was standing on a stage hoisting the World Series trophy, the Cubs' first championship in 108 years. There are times you've just got to step up, Melvin says. And it's beginning to be that time. Now let's go around the base paths. If a team acquires the Mets' Freddy Peralta at the trade deadline and wants to keep him, it better be ready to pay up. Peralta will be seeking a free agent contract similar to Max Fried's 8-year, $218 million deal, according to those familiar with Peralta's expectations. Major League Baseball executives believe there will be a slow trickle of free agent signings before the collective bargaining agreement expires on December 1st. But that most agents will prefer to wait to see if a lot more small and mid-market teams will be involved in free agency when a CBA is finalized. Boston Red Sox closer Aroldis Chapman is expected to join his 8th team and potentially be in the postseason with his 6th team. He is the top reliever available on every contender's target list, converting 28 consecutive saves dating back to last season, one shy of his career record. St. Louis Cardinals manager Ollie Marmol, a candidate for the NL Manager of the Year award, has accepted Dave Roberts' invitation to be on the National League coaching staff for the All-Star game. Marmol and the Phillies manager Don Mattingly will be the non-Dodger coaches with Roberts. Minnesota Twins manager Derek Shelton will be on the Blue Jays manager John Schneider's All-Star staff. Just in case you wondered why Yankees star Aaron Judge is considered one of the greatest teammates in the game, all you have to know is his response when asked why he didn't go on the injured list to have his rib checked out on April 26th when he felt the injury instead of waiting until June. Big G, Giancarlo Stanton, is hurt, Judge said. Max Fried's hurt. We had a lot of guys banged up. You got to be out there. That's what they're paying me to do. You go out there and play. The Yankees entered the season, rather the weekend, with a 4.19 winning percentage when Judge doesn't start since 2022, averaging just 3.8 runs a game. They have a 5.92 winning percentage, averaging 5 runs per game when he starts. Meanwhile, Diamondbacks second baseman Ketel Marte, who the D-backs tried to trade during the winter, continues to frustrate segments of the organization by opting to take days off. He sat last week when Shohei Ohtani of the Dodgers pitched against the Diamondbacks and then played the next day and hit a walk-off homer. Well, there's no hiding that the Cubs are desperate for another starter with their rotation entering the weekend, yielding a 6.35 ERA since their 10-game winning streak that ended May 10th. Their starting rotation has ERAs of 4.59, 4.74, 4.99, 5.19, and 6.0. If you can't do the math, that's a pretty horrible average. Still, team president Jed Hoyer made it clear this past weekend that it's absurd for them to think about mortgaging the future for Skubal, Peralta, or someone else unless they dramatically start playing better, losing 18 of their last 24 games entering the weekend. The trade deadline is the furthest thing from my mind right now, Hoyer said, sitting here talking about the deadline given how we played. Seems to like the wrong thing to talk about. We have to play better and we have to put ourselves in a position to do that. The Cubs, who had two 10-game winning streaks, went 37 consecutive days without losing a single game at Wrigley Field. It took them 28 days to win another game at Wrigley Field this past week. The Athletics have shown interest in Royals starter Chris Bubik to help out their struggling rotation. The free-falling Padres don't need Skubal as much as they need someone who can hit. They were batting .216, which is not only the lowest in Major League Baseball, but the lowest in franchise history after 60 games. They also were last in on-base percentage, last in OPS, and second to last in slugging. They were the only team in baseball not to have a single regular with an OPS plus of at least 100, meaning they didn't even have one average hitter on the team. The game's evolving, man, all-star third baseman Manny Machado, who's having his worst season at 172 with a 606 OPS, told reporters. It's definitely getting harder to play. It's definitely getting more strategic. I just wish we could get the analytics out of the way. I think there's too many stats out there. Too many stats. Way too many numbers. Pitchers are echoing the complaints of Twins pitcher Bailey Ober, who filed a formal complaint with Major League Baseball about the quality of baseballs, believing it was the cause of his recent pitching injury, according to the Minnesota Star Tribune. By the way, folks, no explanation here. While there has been speculation that San Francisco Giants manager Torey Botello is frustrated in his new job and could return to the college ranks after the season, he insists he's still happy he took the job, paying him $3.5 million a year, a record salary for a first-year manager. The Chicago White Sox and St. Louis Cardinals have been two of the biggest surprises in baseball the first half. But please, they're not about to trade prospects at the deadline to go all in. The Cardinals, in fact, are expected to trade reliever Jojo Romero and starter Dustin May at the deadline, providing they slip further back in the wildcard race. A year from now, it may be a completely different story. Former Dodgers GM Nick Coletti conveyed a story to Hall of Famer CC Sabathia at the World Baseball Classic that had him laughing. Coletti, who was the assistant GM with the San Francisco Giants at the time, drove with Giants GM Brian Sabian to Vallejo, California, Sabathia's hometown, in between games of a doubleheader at Candlestick Park to watch Sabathia pitch as a high school player before the 1998 draft. He hit a towering home run to center field, Coletti said. He was like a man playing with kids. As soon as he hit the homer, we got into the car and went back to Candlestick, Sabe says. He's not falling to us, and went home. Well, it turns out they actually did and missed out. The Giants, with a 19th pick overall, drafted third baseman Anthony Torcato of Woodland Hills, California. Cleveland drafted Sabathia with the 20th pick. Boy, folks, I'm a Giants fan, and that really makes me mad. Torquato's big league career lasted 47 whole at-bats. Sabathia pitched 19 seasons, won 251 games, and went to the Hall of Fame. The Boston Red Sox are an absolute mess and are 10-21 at Fenway. They're on pace to go 26-55 at home. The last time they played a full season and won fewer than 30 home games was in 1932, when they finished the season with a 43-111 record. Ooh. The Red Sox, who slashed their scouting department to add more analytics, may want to take a hard look at the Tampa Bay Rays, the Dodgers, the Yankees, the Phillies, and the Padres. They have the most pro scouts in Major League Baseball and still have a robust analytic department. The Cleveland Guardians are the only team that has started only 5 pitchers this season, while 12 teams have already used 10 or more starters, led by the Astros with 13. The Phillies were 29-0 when leading after 8 innings this year and are on Major League best 14-5 in one-run games. Take a bow, closer Johan Duran, who was 15-for-15 in save opportunities, retiring 21 of the last 23 batters he had faced. How about a quick look at the Major League Baseball power rankings by Gabe Lax? Aaron Judge is such an impactful player, the New York Yankees must figure out how to recreate themselves without him. And will they face an identity shift or an identity crisis? The Yankees have lost 3 of their first 5 without him after the 6'7" slugger and 3-time MVP was lost for several weeks with a stress fracture of the first rib on his right side. Now they face a key 6-game road swing to Cleveland and Toronto that may answer the question everyone's wondering, how good are they without him? The Yankees slid one spot to number 5 in the USA Today power rankings as an already muddled American League field gets even more complicated. It's not to say the Yankees will get pulled back to the pack. They will simply have to lean a little more on a starting rotation that ranks 4th in the AL with a 3.12 ERA and continue getting contributions from player like Jazz Chisholm on a 19-game heater. And here are, I'll just flip through the top 10 rankings. They've got Atlanta Braves ranked 1st, the Dodgers 2nd, then the Brewers, then the Rays at number 4, the Yankees are down to 5, the Guardians behind them, the Cardinals at 7, the Philadelphia Phillies, then the Padres at 9, the White Sox, then the Mariners, the Cubs, and finally our Diamondbacks at number 13. In terms of the rest of our division, I believe that leaves only the Rockies and the Giants. I'm having trouble finding them. They're so far down the list, and sure enough, here the Giants are at 27, and the Rockies are at 30. Thank God for the Rockies. Well, let's switch to the NBA Finals for a while. At this point, the Knicks are ahead 2-1, and they're playing this evening. So by the time you hear this, you'll know whether it's 3-1 Knicks or whether it's all knotted up at 2-2. So this is a story from Lorenzo Reyes. He's with the USA Today. What a surprise. I live in Harlem, and there's a middle-aged man named Michael who grew up in Queens and holds court on a bench along the fringes of Morningside Park where he chats with neighbors who stroll by. These days, we talk mostly about the New York Knicks. I met Michael the same way I met Jonah, who's turning 30 and grew up upstate near Woodstock, through our dogs. Jonah is a diehard Knicks fan who endured Frank Ntilikina and Noah Vonleh starting lineups in the late 2010s. When I cover playoff games at Madison Square Garden, I make sure to stash the rally towels and t-shirts staffers leave draped over each seat because I give them to Jonah. His texts these days are downright giddy. These New York Knicks hold this ineffable quality of linking friends and strangers, of galvanizing people from disparate religions, races, and economic classes, and from all over the political spectrum. There are a few things these days that can do that. As the team has seized a commanding 2-0 lead over the San Antonio Spurs, winning both NBA Finals games on the road, the Knicks are not only poised to end a 53-year-old title drought, they can do it in a sweep. Well, not any longer fans. Energy here feels feral. You cannot walk more than a few blocks without seeing royal blue and orange somewhere on somebody's body. The other day, again, walking my dog, I was listening to music. I've been big on A Love Supreme these days, but overheard the unmistakable word Ananubi from the mouth of a passerby who was chatting with someone else. Flags hang outside the windows of fifth floor walk-ups. Local bars are running specials. You walk outside and you hear Knicks in four. It has been an honor to be part of this team, be part of this organization that's bringing the word hope back to the city, Carl Anthony Towns said on June 1st. To have the Knicks be where we're at right now and be so respected in the city, I've talked about it on the Janda Kiss and Fat Joe podcast. The greatest currency you could earn in New York City is not money, but it's respect. And to have the respect of the fans and the city, we're rich beyond belief. The Metropolitan Transportation Authority is getting in on it. The MTA actually is another thing that unites New Yorkers. It can be late, unreliable, and dirty, though it does shuttle us everywhere. Anyway, the MTA painted the Penn Station subway stop entrance at 34th and 8th, normally a forest green, royal blue and orange. Madison Square Garden, for those not familiar, is located directly above that train station. Indelible Knicks superfan Fat Joe, who has been at literally every game I've covered, was the first ever special guest conductor recently on the one train. The watch parties outside MSG spill out onto 7th Avenue, where Knicks fans roar into the night. Mayor Zoran Mamdani, another long-suffering fan, recently spoke about what would happen if the Knicks actually did it. It's like you're torn as a New Yorker and as the mayor, he said recently on Side Talk. As a New Yorker, you're like, I cannot wait for this. As the mayor, absolute chaos. The Knicks are also on an absolute heater. Heading into Game 3, they had won 13 consecutive playoff games, second most in NBA history. Should New York close it out in four and complete the sweep, the Knicks will tie the 2016-2017 Golden State Warriors for longest winning streak in a single postseason. They're dominating and winning in different ways. They had made the planet's most uniquely gifted basketball player, Victor Wembanyama, so flustrated, that was a good word, it doesn't say flustrated, it says flustered, that he has been left searching for answers. These Knicks are fun to watch. From the celebrities to the organ to the friendly ushers with thick accents, there's no place better to take in a high-stakes game than Madison Square Garden. Yet, somehow, once all this is done, I'm just as hyped to grab beers with my friends Michael, Jonah, and Kevin, Suns fan, also met him through dogs, to relive all this once more. Well, believe it or not, sports fans, this paper doesn't have a single story about the Spurs. I guess that's because they were guessing that the Knicks would just blow the Spurs away. Well, it's not a blowout yet. Anyway, here's another article about the Knicks. Christy Ackert is the writer. New Yorkers argue about everything. The best pizza, the best bagel, the best burro. Yankee fans won't sit next to Mets fans at the Subway Series. Giants fans can tolerate Jets fans only because they have the same home in New Jersey. Rangers and Islanders fans split households. But the Knicks? They make a run in the playoffs and suddenly this big city feels like they're all one big loud New York family. That's what's happening now. The Knicks are in the NBA Finals for the first time since 1999, playing the San Antonio Spurs after sweeping the Cavaliers and reeling off 13 straight playoff wins. The city hasn't had a moment like this in 27 years, and it shows. The Knicks are the one team that makes New York feel like a small town, Mike Greenberg, host of ESPN's Get Up, told USA Today Sports. He's a Greenwich Village kid and a lifelong Knicks fan. You always feel like you're in the biggest city in the world, like you are in the center of the universe, and the Knicks are the one team that makes New York feel like a small town. Because everyone is wearing their Knicks shirts and everyone is yelling, Go Knicks, in the street. There's just a vibe. Greenberg has spent decades thinking about this. In 2014, when Super Bowl 47 was in the New York area, Greenberg said it was different than any of the other Super Bowls. I'd come to Midtown every morning and do my show, and it felt very Super Bowl, Greenberg said of his Mike and Mike ESPN radio show. But the moment I went down to the Village to visit my parents, you would not have been aware the Super Bowl was in New York. I've covered 30 Super Bowls. In every city, the moment you get off the plane, you never escape it. In New York, you'd never know it was in town. But right now, Greenberg said, you cannot walk a block in any borough without knowing what's going on. The Knicks being in the finals is bigger in New York than the Super Bowl, Greenberg said. Susan Waldman, the voice of the Yankees who covered the Knicks at WFAN for a decade before moving to baseball, has a theory why the Knicks resonate in New York. Every other sport has more than one team, Waldman told USA Today Sports. For a long time, it was just the Knicks. It's the city's sport. All you need is a basketball court and a ball. You rarely see an empty basketball court anywhere in the five boroughs. And for generations, the people running, coaching, and playing pro ball were all from New York. Everyone in the stands when I covered the Knicks for a decade knew a coach, a scout, a guy they played with or against, someone on one of the teams playing. Waldman's point is made by scanning the Spurs roster. Julian Champagne grew up in Brooklyn and played for Bishop Laughlin in Fort Greene before starring at St. John's. Even Dylan Harper, the son of five-time NBA champion Ron Harper, is something of a local, having grown up over the Washington Bridge in New Jersey. Harvey Ariton, the longtime New York Times columnist who wrote When the Garden Was Eden, has been thinking about the same question for about 40 years. He agrees with Waldman that the Knicks' place in the city's heart is from being the only NBA game in town for so long before the Nets moved to Brooklyn. But he also thinks it's partly location. Football is divided. Baseball is divided. Hockey, more of a niche sport, Ariton said. But basketball is the city game. The Yankees play in the South Bronx. The Mets are out in Flushing. The Knicks play literally in the heart of New York. Penn Station runs right underneath the Garden. It connects everyone to this area. After the Knicks swept the Cavaliers to clinch their spot in the finals, fans flooded 7th Avenue. Fans like Greenberg, what's at stake isn't just a championship. It's a generational story. He sat next to his father at hundreds of Knicks games growing up. He took his daughter to a game earlier in this playoff run. He'll take his son to a game in the finals this week. I've waited essentially my entire life to see one of my teams win a title, he said. I have no idea how I'll react, because it's never happened to me before. I think a lot of Knicks fans probably feel that way. Aaron thinks New York City will get a chance to find out. He has the Knicks in six. The feeling in New York is going to be pretty overwhelming, he said. Sadly, even though it was just referred to as a niche sport, or niche if you prefer, there is not a story on the NHL finals in this newspaper. That series, at this point, is tied 2-2 after both teams lost on their home ice. But I'll read a couple of short stories to finish out the time here. This is a story about the Belmont Stakes. Golden Tempo helped some bettors win some gold when he won the 2026 Belmont Stakes. The three-year-old horse came from behind to earn the victory at Saratoga Racecourse in Saratoga Springs, New York. He also won the Kentucky Derby back in May, but could not capture the Triple Crown because his connections chose to not run him in the Preakness 2 weeks later. Trainer Sherry DeVoe became the first female trainer to win the Derby. She also is now the first female trainer to win two Triple Crown races. The victory gives jockey Jose Ortiz his fourth Triple Crown win. Commandment finished the Belmont Stakes in second place, and Renegade, the 9-5 favorite, finished third. Here's what bettors get for wagering each of the top three finishers at Belmont. Golden Tempo paid 14 to win, 732 to place, and 388 to show. Commandment played 702 to place and 408 to show, and Renegade paid a lowly 252 to show. NHL star ties Gretzky for most times winning award. Edmonton Oilers star Connor McDavid has received the first half of the NHL's annual MVP honors. McDavid was announced as the winner of the Ted Lindsay Award. Fellow players vote on that award for the most outstanding player in the NHL. He beat out the San Jose Sharks' Macklin Celebrini and Tampa Bay Lightning's Nikita Kucherov. The NHL Players Association doesn't release the vote totals. McDavid is also a finalist for the Hart Trophy, the MVP award voted on by members of the Professional Hockey Writers Association. The winner will be announced later. McDavid won the Ted Lindsay Award for the fifth time, tying Hall of Famer Wayne Gretzky for most times. He led the NHL with 138 points in 82 games to earn his sixth career Art Ross Trophy, tied for the second most in league history. He recorded his eighth season of 70 or more assists. He helped the Oilers reach the playoffs for the seventh consecutive season. The NHL has stopped holding the annual award show, so the recipients are surprised with the trophies in unexpected settings. McDavid was golfing when he received the award. His parents, wife, and friends were there. This award coming from the guys that you play against every single night and battle against every single night. To have them recognize me with such an award means so much, McDavid said. Here's a list of the other NHL award winners. The Vezina Trophy going to the best goaltender went to Tampa Bay Lightning's Andrei Vasilevskiy. Norris Trophy for a defenseman went to Columbus Blue Jackets' Zach Werenski. The Calder Trophy as a rookie award went to the Islanders' Matthew Schaefer. And the coaching award went to John Cooper with the Lightning. And the defensive forward award went to the Canadiens' Nick Suzuki. The Lady Bing Trophy, which is sportsmanship, went to Cole Caulfield. And that's about all I've got for the day, folks. Once again, this is Kent Batty, volunteer reader for Sun Sounds of Arizona, and I thank you for listening.
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1: And hello, Sun Sounds listeners. This is Andy Bomick, which means, once again, it's time for the Children's Story Hour. And as always, I'm glad you could join me today for a good variety of children's stories. Like always, the first half hour, I'll be reading picture books. And then the second half hour, I'm going to continue with a novel that I've been reading now for about a couple months, titled Jack's New Power, Stories from a Caribbean Year. But first, let's begin today's program with the picture book titles. I'm going to start off with a book titled Imagine. And then it's Much Too Busy, Alone, You Are Home, Chindori, A Story of 1,000 Birds, and if we have time, I'll finish up the first half hour with All the Beating Hearts. So, it should be a lot of fun. Let's get started with our first picture book today, which is titled Imagine. If I picked chamomile flowers as a child in the windy fields and whispered to their fuzzy faces, imagine. If I let tadpoles swim across my hands in the wavy creek, imagine. If I jumped up high into my pappy's army truck and left our village of farm workers and waved adios to my amiguitos, imagine. If I let the stars at night paint my blanket with milky light, with shapes of hungry birds, while I slept outside, imagine what you could do. If I helped Mama feed the hopping chickens and catch the crazy turkey in the front yard of our new village, imagine if I walked through the evening forest at the top of a mountain with a silvery bucket to fetch water from the next town. Imagine if I moved to the winding city of tall, bending buildings and skipped to a new concrete school I had never seen. Imagine if I opened my classroom's wooden door, not knowing how to read or speak in English. Imagine if I practiced spelling words in English by saying them in Spanish, like pe-sil for pencil. Imagine if I collected gooey and sticky ink pens because I loved how the ink flowed like tiny rivers across soft paper. Imagine if I grabbed a handful of words I had never heard and sprinkled them over a paragraph so I could write a magnificent story. Imagine if I stood up in a school far away from where I lived and sang for the first time in front of class. Imagine if I started to write a poem on a skinny paper pad after school, as I walked on the wide sidewalk and then finished it when I got home. Imagine if I picked up my honey-colored guitar and called out my poem every day until it turned into a song. Imagine if I gathered many words and many more songs with both of my hands and let them fly over my mesa and turn them into a book of poems. Imagine if I stood up wearing a robe in front of my familia and many more on the high steps of the Library of Congress in Washington, D.C., and read out loud and signed my poetry book like this: Poet Laureate of the United States of America. Imagine what you could do. And I should note, the author, Juan Felipe Herrera, is a poet, performance artist, and activist. The son of migrant farm workers, he was the U.S. Poet Laureate from 2015 to 2017. He is the author of more than a dozen collections of poetry, in addition to short stories, young adult novels, and children's literature, including Jabberwocking, which he both wrote and illustrated. Juan Felipe Herrera lives with his life partner, poet Margarita Robles, in Fresno, California. This is a story about a pigeon titled Much Too Busy. Pigeon is extremely busy. Pigeon is doing extremely busy business things, rushing here, rushing there. Can't stop. Do not disturb. He is very, very busy. Pigeon was so busy that he forgot to look where he was going. Pigeon was so busy that before he knew it, he didn't really know where he was at all. "Oh, I'm much too busy for this," huffed Pigeon. "I absolutely do not have time for this." Sitting on a log, staring into the distance, was Mouse. Mouse was definitely not busy. Mouse was just looking into the distance and wondering if that tree over there looked like an ice cream cone or a spaceship, when he spotted a very bothered-looking pigeon. "Can I help you?" asked Mouse. "Yes, I'm very, very busy, and I'm very, very lost. I have a very important thing to do, and I need to be doing it now."
2: "Oh, dear," said Mouse. "Perhaps I could help?"
1: "Yes, perhaps you could, but I'm very busy. So, if you could be quick about it."
2: "Oh, yes, of course," said Mouse. "Quick, quick, absolutely." So Mouse started to lead the way.
1: They hadn't been walking long when Mouse stopped to investigate an interesting-looking leaf.
2: "Ha! Pigeon, this leaf looks just like your foot."
1: "No time for that, Mouse," huffed Pigeon. "Much too busy for that." So they trudged on. Soon, Mouse came across a perfectly white feather.
2: "Oh, look, Pigeon, it's just a feather, if you ask me," grumbled Pigeon.
1: "No, no, absolutely not. We do not have time for feathers, Mouse."
2: "But it looks just like a..."
1: So they went on. As they came to a clearing, Mouse pointed excitedly up to the sky.
2: "Well, Pigeon, will you look at that?
1: Well, that cloud looks just like a dog."
2: "Nonsense, Mouse," said Pigeon.
1: "It's a cloud like any other cloud. Now can we please just hurry up?" So they went, Mouse all the time looking around him, while Pigeon stared at his feet and thought about all the very important things he should be doing. But the sky was growing dark, and Mouse suddenly wasn't quite sure which way to go.
2: "You're right, Pigeon," said Mouse. "This is hopeless. I should have been looking where we were going, and not at all those silly things around me.
1: Now we're both lost." Pigeon stopped walking, and for the first time, he stopped thinking about all the things he should be doing. He heard birds cheeping. He heard the rustle of leaves in the trees. He heard his own thoughts. And he heard Mouse.
2: "No, no, that's nonsense, Mouse. This is a wonderful forest. Look at it all. And look, can't you see? That rock over there looks just like a cat."
1: Mouse looked, and it did. The rock really did look like a cat.
2: "Oh, yes, I do see, Pigeon.
1: So they both stopped and stared and admired the funny-looking rock. "Do you know what else I see, Pigeon? I can see the road and your way home." "Oh, well, that's nice," said Pigeon. "But let's just sit here for a while and enjoy the forest, shall we?" And that's exactly what they did. Alone. There once was a boy called Billy McGill who lived by himself on the top of a hill. He spent every day in his house all alone, for Billy McGill liked to be on his own. "This is my hill," said Billy McGill. "I live here alone, always have, always will." Splendid aloneness. Yes, that was the aim. So nobody called and nobody came. Life was so fast down below in the town, with the people, the traffic, the rushing around, the hustle and bustle, the coming and going. The world never stopped with its toying and froing. But life on the hill stayed exactly the same. Nobody called, nobody came. "This is my hill," said Billy McGill. "I live here alone, always have, always will. From morning to night, and all the year round, there was barely a whisper and hardly a sound. Not a plip, not a plop, not a hum, not a creak. Till one day, the horror

same, and they both thought the chase was a wonderful game. "Oh, no," Billy cried. "It's a dog that I need. I'll chase off this cat and this mouse with great speed." But the dog joined the game with the cat and the mouse, and they ran round in circles all over the house. "Oh, no," Billy cried. "What they need is a scare." So he went to the zoo and snuck out with a bear. But the bear felt quite tired, and with hardly a peep, he and the cat and the dog fell asleep. "Oh, no," Billy cried. "I must wake them up quick. A roar from a tiger just might do the trick." But the tiger he fetched had a terrible sneeze, and the roar, when it came, was no more than a wheeze. "This won't do," Billy said. "I must get him a vet, for I will get rid of these animals yet." "This is my hill," said Billy McGill. "I live here alone. Always have, always will." The vet, when she came, said, "Let's knit him a sweater. This beast has a cold. It will make him feel better." "I can do it for you. You must get me some wool. Find a sheep with a coat that is fluffy and full." So the sheep Billy found was as big as a cloud. "How on earth will I clip it?" he wondered aloud. "My friend's a hairdresser. He'll know what to do," said the vet. "He will shear this sheep nicely for you." So the vet asked her friend, "Can you help?" He said, "Maybe, as long as you're there to look after my baby." "This is my hill," said Billy McGill. "I live here alone, always have, always will." Well, as soon as they came, the poor babe started crying, and the hairdresser said, "There's just no use in trying. I can't shear the sheep while my baby's upset. We must get him a toy. Oh, the poor little pet." "To the toy shop," said Billy. "I'll be back very soon." He returned with a fabulous bright red balloon. "Oh, how perfectly chosen," the hairdresser said. His favorite color has always been red. But just at that moment, the wind began blowing. The house was besieged by a thunderstorm growing. The balloon disappeared in a gust through the door. The hairdresser screamed. The baby cried, "Sore." "Enough," Billy roared. "I can't take any more. All this noise and confusion, and what is it for? This is my hill. I am Billy McGill. I live here alone, always have, always will." With a huff and a puff and a miserable frown, he trekked off through the rain to the far side of town, and beyond through the valley and over the sea to a place high and lonely where no one would be. "Now this is my hill," said Billy McGill. "I live on my own. Always have, always will." The evening grew cold, and as the sun set, he thought of the tiger, the sheep, and the vet, and the dog, and the bear, and the hairdresser, too. And just then, a red balloon blew into view, and the poor little baby popped into his head, the baby whose favorite color was red. He reached for the string and went down the hill and over the sea. He kept going until he had passed through the town and arrived at his house, the one with the dog and the cat and the mouse. There was noise and confusion and poop everywhere, and the sheep was asleep with the bear on the chair.
I'll fix this, said Billy. I'll fix it all soon.

0: noon. And he handed the baby the bright red balloon. The baby stopped crying and fell fast asleep. And the hairdresser set about shearing the sheep. The vet made a sweater. The tiger soon wore. And the tiger, much better, recovered its roar. The bear, in a panic, ran out of the house, chasing after the dog and the cat and the mouse. The rest of them left in a minute or so, and Billy was pleased to see everyone go. "This is my hill," said Billy McGill. "I live here alone, always have, always will." Now Billy is happy, and peace is restored. His house on the hill is in chaos no more. There's hardly a whisper, there's barely a sound, except every Tuesday, when friends come around. And the last picture shows everybody there, the hairdresser, the tiger, the baby, the cat, and the bear. You are home. You might have thought that home was four walls and a floor, a door, and a window or two. Until that home goes up in a puff of smoke, leaving only a soggy, blackened outline of what once was. Maybe home was always metal and wheels, with a pop-up top overflowing, with laughter and sometimes shouts. Yesterday's cooking mixed with tomorrow's plans, until you move into a palace built of air and clouds, brimming with life's breath, only stars for a roof, a planet or two, and the moon to guide you. There you find home, in a moment of stillness carved from the day, full of potential, but not yet filled, waiting on the verge of newness. You might emerge from the cramped safety of a truck, only a box to shield you as you move uncertainly, learning the curve of this strange sidewalk. Heart pulsing quick, wondering, did I leave home behind? Then, just when you thought home was lost forever, stuffed in an old box and taped up, mislabeled, left under the porch or scattered somewhere along life's rutted road, someone reaches out to you gently, patiently, and as you open a book, chairs pulled together, flipping pages in perfect harmony, first their turn, then yours, home seems closer with every word you read. Cookies baking, cozy bed, hiding places, room for toys. You picture the home of your dreams, imagination bright, and look up triumphantly, only to realize that no one else has seen it until a new friend brushes their favorite shade of purple through the sky. The soft glow of a setting sun lighting up your home for all to see. A shared discovery that brings a smile to your eyes. Together, you create home in that space between day and night that can be oh so short. Or stretch on forever, balancing blankets on branches, settling into your tree fort with soft giggles. You decide that home is something you carry close wherever you go, like a turtle, secure in its shell, and as an oyster shelters a pearl. You hold wisdom so uniquely, you, that no one gets to know, until you share it with them. You build your home with kindness, given and gotten, forging connections, strengthening bonds until you see that you're in this together and you know that you belong. Home is a memory. Home is a dream. Home is right here, right now, and you are home. Chidori, a story of 1,000 birds. Hannah's school sat on the side of the hill that overlooked her village. She wished she could see the fish market where her mother worked, or the long winding road her father had driven that morning. But there was only ocean and the plump little plovers that hopped above the waves along the shore. Her mother loved to paint these little seabirds. In front of the school was the large rock her mother had chosen to be their daily meeting place. By the time school finished, her mother would be waiting there to walk Hannah home. But before the end of the day bell rang, Hannah heard a rumbling sound. Her desk swayed, making her pencils slide to the floor. Then the chalk bounced from the ledges and books tumbled from the shelves as the whole school shook from the earthquake. Quickly, Hannah followed the line of children outside. A siren sounded. Crowds of people filled the pathway, fleeing a wave of dark water. They all watched it crush the forest of pines along the shore. Hannah held her breath, wondering if the trees would be all right. The sudden sound of a helicopter made everyone jump. "We must move to higher ground," the teacher insisted. From the roof of the school, everyone stared at the wave. Like a monster in a bad dream, it pushed the fishing boats into a screeching, creaking mountain of wood. It dragged the ocean across the village, tossing cars and trucks like toys. Eventually, as if it were tired from all it had done, the wave rested. A woman with a clipboard and phone asked Hannah's name. "Mother will be looking for me," Hannah said. "Please call her." Someone whispered the fish market was swept away. Hannah turned away and wrapped herself in a blanket. "Mother will swim back." Many days later, Hannah heard the familiar sound of her father's truck. "Why did you take so long?" Hannah asked him. "Did you bring mother?" But it was Obasan, her grandmother, who got out of the truck, not her mother. Even with his head bowed, Hannah could see her father's wet eyes. A wave, darker than the one that had taken their village, washed over Hannah's heart. They had to stay in a house with walls so thin she could hear the tears of her neighbors. "I will teach you to paint," Obasan said, "just like I once taught your mother." The Sumi'i lessons brought Hannah a free floating feeling, like she was rising above her sorrow. When all the water had returned to the ocean, Obasan, Hannah, and Hannah's father followed the path to where they had once lived. On the shore, all that was left of the thick forest was one lone pine tree. "Where did all the birds go?" Hannah asked her grandmother. "They knew to fly up the hill," Obasan reassured her. Hannah thought about her mother's smiling face as she painted the plovers. She wished the birds had told mother to follow them. In the village, rubble from destroyed buildings, and the splintered remains of furniture and fences filled the streets. Hannah found one of her mother's white-haired paintbrushes lying on a rock, as if it were waiting for her. While other villagers searched for their belongings, Hannah painted a plover on the side of her ruined house. She found another place to paint, and another, until 1,000 birds reached the top of the hill. On the special meeting rock, Hannah painted two. Here's the author's note. Chindori means 1,000 birds. The Japanese character for chindori is also used for plover. Japan has many species of plovers, which arrive in large groups at the end of the rainy season, facing waves, rain, and wind. For many centuries, this bird has been a symbol of courage and determination. Plovers are often depicted flying above the waves, evoking the ability to overcome the difficulties of life. The people of the Awate Prefecture faced many difficulties in 2011 when a tsunami, a powerful wave triggered by a large earthquake under the ocean, swept the land. The lone pine tree that remained on the shore motivated the survivors of this great disaster to replant. Its endurance encouraged the broken hearts of those who had lost loved ones. And I'm going to finish up the first half hour of today's program with a picture book titled All the Beating Hearts. Each day starts with the sun, and hopefully something to eat, and something to wear, and possibly somewhere to go, or somewhere to stay. And the day will be full of what daytimes are always full of, work or play, or work and play, and sometimes nothing much at all. And we will watch the clouds from where we stand, and the birds will come and go, and some things will grow and overflow, and other things will turn into something new, or shrivel up, or fade away, and some things will die. And along the way, there will be love with its arms wrapped around us tight. And some days, we will curl up and wish to be any other place. And sometimes, we'll be filled right up to the top with the feeling that everything is exactly right. And the night will always come too, and then we will find our sleeping place, and maybe we will read or sing before we close our eyes and drift into a dream. Hopefully a good one, but sometimes not. And for a little while, there we are, all just hearts, beating in the darkness, strong and steady and sure. Each beat a reminder that we are here and alive, together but apart, the same but exactly different. And for just a little while, there in the dark, that is all we need to be. And then the sun shines us into a brand new day, a day that is bright and blinding and full. And everyone is busy being everywhere and everything else. And all those beating hearts are still there, but struggling to be heard above it all. Each beat begging us to remember that we are already everything we need to be, here and alive, together but apart, the same but exactly different. And nothing needs to be heard, except for our beating hearts, strong and steady and sure. And this is just a reminder. My name is Andy Bombeck, and I hope you're enjoying the Children's Story Hour. And as I mentioned at the beginning of today's program, for the second half hour, I'm going to continue reading the novel that I've been reading now for about 2 months, titled Jack's New Power, Stories from a Caribbean Year. Jack Henry, the hero of Heads or Tails, Stories from the Sixth Grade, is back. It is summer after sixth grade, and Jack and his offbeat family have relocated to the island of Barbados. Jack hopes he's escaping the craziness of his old life in Florida. But even in a Caribbean paradise, he is plagued by misadventure. He gets a violent case of blood poisoning and ends up painted purple from head to toe. Discovers the perils of male bonding in a pepper-eating contest with his father. And has his heartstrings twanged by an older woman, his sister's best friend, to name just a few of his troubles. But in these eight fierce and funny stories, Jack always perseveres, sometimes with the help of one of the few reliable things in his life, his trusty diary. Okay, last week I started the fourth story, which is titled New Power. And Jack got in trouble with his dad for accidentally breaking his office window while throwing rocks at bats. Jack is 13, but is tired of being treated like a boy, and he wants to be treated like a man. His mom just left. She went back to Pennsylvania and is leaving Jack with his dad and his older sister. Jack is now fishing with his dad. And that's where I left off last week. The first one to catch a fish gets to send the other guy to the bar to get drinks, Dad said. Okay, it was a fair deal. That's what I liked about fishing. It put us on equal ground. You cast out your line, and the fish don't know the difference between a man and a boy. Dad reared back and cast his chrome triple-hooked spinner. The line spun off the reel. Plop. It landed about 50 yards away. He let it sink down and slowly reeled it in with his thumb pressed against the spool of line to feel for bites. He was going for big bottom feeders like grouper and triggerfish. I took a different approach. I opened my tackle box and attached a bobber to my line. Then got my secret weapon, a dragonfly. I put it on the hook and gently cast it out so it floated about 20 feet from the rocks. I was after surface feeders, especially red snapper, which was my favorite. Together, we stood there with our rods pressed against our bellies like two guys peeing off a dock. Suddenly, my bobber went under. I counted 1, 2, 3. I jerked back on the rod to set the hook and reeled it in. The fish didn't put up much of a fight, but it was the first one caught. A bluegill, about the size of my hand. I won, I hollered. I'll take a lemon squash. Well, you didn't win, he replied. That's not a fish, that's bait. You didn't say how big it had to be. You just said it had to be a fish. Well, you cheated, he said. Anyone can catch a fish like that. I could have just stuck the net in the water and caught one of those. Now you have to get the drinks. No way, I said. I won. You haven't caught anything yet. Don't argue with me, he replied. You cheated. Besides, I'm Payne. Now fetch. I'll take a Banks in the bottle. And tell the bartender your dad wants it ice cold. I threw my fish back into the water and took the money from his hand. Bully, I thought to myself. There is no winning with someone who won't play by the rules. By the time I returned, he had seen a few of his friends and waved them over. They sat down on the rocks to shoot the breeze, and I couldn't get a word in edgewise. I recast my line and drank my soda. I should have talked Shiva into running, I thought. It would be a lot more fun than watching Dad and his pals talk. And then I remembered what I told him about the prunes. I hoped he didn't take my advice. I was sure he knew better. Everyone knew what prunes could do to you. The next morning, Betsy and I were standing at the edge of the driveway. I looked up at Dad's window. It was still broken. "Don't you get tired of being treated like a kid?" I asked. She frowned. "Nobody treats me like a kid." "Well, don't you hate it when adults say things like, 'Do as I say,' 'Don't do as I do'?" "Just ignore them," she said. "Doesn't it bug you that you never get a vote on where to live, what to eat, where to go to school, what clothes to buy?" "What are you whining about?" she shot back. "You are always complaining about something. You are the last person I would want making a decision around here. If it wasn't for Dad, you'd be living in a refrigerator box and raiding garbage cans for dinner." I could tell whose side she was on. I missed Pete already. He usually agreed with me. A month of Betsy and Dad, and I'd be a nervous wreck. We were standing at the edge of the driveway when a car raced up the street and aimed straight for us. It was a big old American car with a huge hood ornament. And as it got closer, it looked like a charging rhinoceros. Betsy stood her ground, but I jumped behind a fence post as it hit the brakes and skidded to a stop. "Get in," squeaked a little voice. The driver was a bug-eyed maniac. He was skinny, sat on a pillow, and scratched at a bald spot on his head that looked like a rug burn. He smoked unfiltered cigarettes and had a lead foot. Betsy took the front seat and sneered at him. I climbed in the back with two boys who must have been brothers about my age and Pete's. They were pale, sweaty, and terrified. We took off with a lurch and peeled rubber up to the corner, where he took the right-hand turn without slowing to look. The car tilted like a canoe about to flip over. I tumbled across the seat and crunched into the two boys. They both grabbed their crotches and moaned. "Sorry," I mumbled. The car straightened out, and we raced a taxi to the red light, where we came to a screeching stop. The three of us bounced off the back of the front seat and fell to the floor. When I pulled myself up, I was thrown back as the light turned green and our driver floored it. Betsy had her shoes propped against the dashboard and her right hand gripped the overhead strap. Her left hand was pressed against the side of the maniac's face, so he could only see with one eye. "Slow down," she yelled. He laughed and speeded up, then jerked his head out the window to get a better view. The engine roared as he pulled out to pass a line of slower cars and bicycles. I glanced at the two boys. "Okay," the older one said to the younger, "now's your chance. We're on a straight stretch." The speedometer needle was up to 75, and we were passing everything on the road. If anyone pulled out in front of us, we'd be dead meat. When I turned back toward the boys, I was shocked. They both had their pants down and were pulling plastic bags of pee off their private parts. The bags had been held on with rubber bands. The older brother, who was next to the door, threw his out the window. He then reached for his brother's full bag. It was a delicate operation, made even more difficult because the bag was so full. Before he could swing it out the window, we hit a curve at 70, and the three of us were pressed against his door with my face about an inch away from the dripping pee bag. In an instant, we straightened up, and he tossed the bag out the window before we took a curve on my side. When we straightened out again, the younger one attached a fresh pee bag to his privates and yanked his pants back up. I looked at the older brother. "He scares us so much we wet our pants," he shouted over the blast of air, which was screaming through the open windows. "This is all we can do to stop it." Just then, the maniac hit the brakes, and we went into a sideways skid down a dirt road. We came out of the fishtail and quickly pulled into a driveway. Overhead was a sign which read, "Awak Summer Camp." We came to a stop inches from another car and scared the passengers into ducking down. The two boys hopped out. "See you later," I said, as we spun out in a cloud of dust and flying gravel. Up the road, we pulled into another driveway. "Presentation Youth College," read the sign. As soon as we came to a stop, Betsy reached across the dashboard and pulled the keys out of the ignition. She jumped out of her side and threw them into a field of grass. "Hey, you can't do that," the maniac squealed. He sounded like an angry chihuahua. Betsy raised her fist to his chin. "I just did it," she growled. "So what are you going to do about it, you little runt?" He turned and ran into the field. He dropped down onto his knees and scratched up the ground. "Coward," she hollered. "It's not nice to scare kids." "That goes double for me," I yelled. Betsy turned around and gave me the evil eye. "Oh, shut up," she carped. "You sound tough now, but all you did was bounce around back there like a bowl of yellow jello." She was right. I hadn't lifted a finger to help out. "What could I have done?" I asked. "You should have covered his eyes with your hands." I imagined just how helpful that would have been. We went inside and found our class assignments, which were listed according to grades. There were half a dozen other kids about my age scattered throughout my room. They weren't Americans, so I figured other countries were also dishing out crummy educations. I took a seat next to the window so I could daydream. Suddenly, a very stubby, thick man marched into the room. "Rise and stand quiet," he ordered. We all stood. He set his briefcase down on the desk. "My name is Mr. Cucumber," he said, as though he were angry about it. "I've been teaching for 10 years. During that time, I have expelled 10 students. Do you know why?" I did, but didn't dare answer. "The first person to make fun of my name will repeat 6th grade. No ifs, ands, or buts, period. You all understand?" We nodded mutely. "Sit," he ordered. We dropped down like sandbags. He sat behind his desk, leaned back, and folded his hands behind his huge, bald head. "Today is your last chance for a summer free from school. In my briefcase," he tapped it with a long wooden pointer, tap, tap, tap, "I have exams that will measure your knowledge of English, mathematics, world history, and science. If you pass all 4 subjects, you don't come back until September. If you fail even one, you have me 5 days a week for 6 weeks in a row until I mash some knowledge into your empty brains." I could not think of one fact I knew for sure about any of those subjects. I peeked at the other students. They looked as sweaty and empty-headed as me. Mr. Cucumber stood, removed the test, and placed one face down on each of our desks. "You will have an hour per section," he explained, and checked his watch. "The first section is math. Go!" I turned over my exam. I was sunk right away. I didn't even get a chance to have some tiny bit of false hope. The first problem was in meters, kilometers, decimeters, grams, and liters. I skipped that problem and leafed through the entire section. It was not multiple choice. I knew right away what I'd be doing for the next 6 weeks. My head drooped over like a hanged man's. I asked myself, how many meters of rope does it take to make a noose? I did all the math I could, then quit. When the hour was up, we had a 10-minute break. I ran to find Betsy. She was at the water fountain. When she saw me, she asked, how many grams in an ounce? I threw up my hands. Looks like I'll have the house to myself while Mom's away, she said with supreme confidence. Hey, just wait till you get to science, I said as snottily as I could. Already did it, she sang. I skipped ahead. I felt like an idiot. At the end of the day, the tests were graded before we went home. No one in my group passed. If you study, study, study, said Mr. Cucumber when he called me to his desk, you might make it. I felt doomed. One final question, he asked before I left. Is a cucumber a vegetable or a tuber or a berry? This had to be a trick question. I always thought it was a vegetable. A tuber? I guessed. It's going to be a long summer, he replied, and grinned like a Rottweiler. He did not look like a vegetarian. He was definitely a meat eater. When I went outside, Betsy was surrounded by other girls her age. They listened to every word she said. I thought they were going to drop down and kiss her feet. I squeezed in between her fans. Guess what? She said to me and flicked her hair back and looked more glamorous. I did so well, I get to skip a grade. And you? I had to turn things around. I was going downhill fast. Dad was kicking my butt. Mr. Cucumber was a fiend. Betsy was an instant success at everything, and I was a loser. I really miss Pete. It was his job to be on the bottom of the barrel. Now the entire barrel was sitting on me. I couldn't get any lower. Don't wait for me, Betsy said as I dropped my head in shame. I have a different ride home. Great, I thought as I walked around front. Leave me with the maniac. The way he drives, they'll soon be hosing my face off the front grill of a tractor trailer. When the midget turned into the driveway, he headed for me like a locomotive that had jumped track. The two boys were already bouncing around in the rear like loose packages. I took the back seat with them, and we blasted down the driveway and ran a car off the road. When we made our first turn, he hit the gas, and I thought of covering his eyes with my hands, but didn't. Coward, I said to myself. Wimp, chicken, yellow-bellied sapsucker. Betsy is more of a man than you are. We took a turn and nearly hit a goat. After another dozen killer turns, we got to the straightaway. The boys desperately yanked down their pants and pulled off their pee bags. Give me that, I said, and grabbed the dripping bag out of the younger boy's hands. I leaned forward and poured it over the maniac's head. He sputtered and turned around. I was waiting for him with the second bag. Splash! I got him right in the face. He hit the brakes and reached for me. We skidded across the road, hit the curb, bounced up, and slammed into a chain-link fence. He stopped the car like a big steel net. The maniac screamed and hit the floor. We bounced off the seat. "Come on, boys," I said. "Follow me." We crawled out the window as a crowd gathered. I flagged down a cab. "Get in," I said. They did, and we got stuck in traffic and inched our way down the road along with the other cars, donkeys, goats, and bicycles. The boys just stared at me as if I were the maniac. "Ingrates," I thought to myself. When the taxi dropped me off in front of the house, I paid the driver with money. Mom had left me, then swaggered up the front steps like a big man. "Don't mess with me," I growled and pounded my chest. "I'll pour pee on your head." It was Sunday. With Mom gone, Dad worked 7 days a week. This morning, he was running late and was trotting around his truck. A pipe was sticking out of the overhead rack. It was head high and just a little bit longer than the truck bed. Each time Dad ran around the truck, getting tools, moving equipment, checking supplies, he ducked the pipe. He did it without looking, as if it was something he had practiced. I stood in the kitchen window, eating toast, and beamed telepathic thoughts at him. As he headed for the pipe, I thought, "Duck." He ducked. As he came back around, I thought, "Duck." He ducked. Suddenly, he snapped his fingers and doubled back to get something he remembered. "Don't duck," I thought. Bonk! He hit the pipe, and his feet went straight out beneath him, and he landed flat on his back. I ran down the stairs and knelt over him. I slapped his cheeks back and forth. "Not so hard," I warned myself. "He might come to in a bad mood." He was breathing, but he was out cold. A huge lump popped up on his forehead, like in a cartoon. I ran into the house to get some ice. When I came out, he was sitting up with his chin on his knees. He saw me and grinned. "Ow," he whistled and shook it off. "That was some sucker punch you hit me with." "That wasn't me," I said, but I felt guilty for thinking, "Don't duck." "No kidding," he replied, and hopped up onto his feet, then wiped the dirt off his pants. "You'd have to hit me a hell of a lot harder than that to get rid of your old man." He examined himself in the side mirror and combed his hair. He removed his handkerchief and wiped a smudge off his lump. "Wow, see you later," he said, ducking under the pipe and opening the driver's side door. "Don't forget to give Bobo, too, a flea bath. He smells." He pulled away, and I strolled around to the front yard. Bobo, too, wasn't under the shade tree. "Bobo the second," I yelled down the street. I heard him barking over by Hal's Hunt's garage. I walked over there. Hal had Bobo, too, trapped in a corner and was throwing bullets at him. He had a box of shells in his hands, and every time he threw one, he jumped up into the air as if the bullet were going to fire and he could skip over it. "Dumb smelly dog," Hal shouted, and he threw another bullet. Bobo, too, looked puzzled. He needed a nap. He was only good for about an hour of energy each day, and his time had expired. "Hey, what are you doing?" I hollered. He whipped around and raised his arm over his head. "Watch it, Henry," he growled. "I've got a bullet in my hand." "You watch it," I growled back. "With the power of my mind, I can make that bullet explode between your fingers." I squinted and touched my fingertips to my forehead. I stared at the bullet and concentrated. Hal looked at me. I could tell that he wasn't certain if I was bluffing. I wasn't sure either. But I had just knocked Dad cold, so I figured I could set off a bullet. I narrowed my eyes and concentrated so hard I moaned. My muscles knotted up, and I began to tremble. Suddenly, he twisted away from my paralyzing mental grip and threw the bullet into the bushes. "You must be a devil," he cried out and stared into his hand. "Don't mess with me," I said, lowering my hands. "I know where you live, and my power is strong enough to cross the street. I can just look at your house and make pictures fall off the walls." Then I turned to Bobo too. "Come on, Smelly," I said. He followed dutifully. But unfortunately, this is all the time that we have for today. I hope that everyone enjoyed today's program as much as I did. I want to say hi to all the listeners out there, and I want to encourage everyone to tune in next week when I continue with the fascinating novel titled Jack's New Power, Stories from a Caribbean Year. I hope everyone has a great day and a fantastic week. So long and take care, everyone. Goodbye.
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3: And Coy Mangan.
2: And we're reading the latest John Grisham thriller called Gray Mountain. He has a new hero. Her name is Samantha Kofor, and she's full of surprises. Samantha, after a brilliant career as a young lawyer in Manhattan, gets swept away with the crash of 2008 and finds herself hunting for any kind of volunteer job. She takes one in Brady, Virginia, in a legal aid clinic. Her new job takes Samantha into the murky and dangerous world of coal mining, where laws are often broken, rules are ignored, regulations are flouted, communities are divided, and the land itself is under attack from big coal. Violence is always just around the corner, and within weeks, Samantha finds herself engulfed in litigation that turns deadly. This is a quiet Sunday morning in Brady, and she hears the sound of church bells, and
3: she found the schools, all as old as the courthouse, all with rusting air conditioners sagging from the windows. She said hello to a porch full of ancient people, rocking their time away at the nursing home, evidently too old even for the church. She walked past the tiny hospital and vowed to never get sick in Brady. She walked along Main Street and wondered how the smaller merchants stayed in business. When the tour was over, she got in her car and left. On the map, Highway 119 wiggled through the coal country of far eastern Kentucky into West Virginia. The day before, she'd seen Appalachia from the air. Now she would try it from the road. With Charleston, a vague destination, she took off with nothing but a road map and a bottle of water. Soon she was in Kentucky, though the state line made little difference. Appalachia was Appalachia, regardless of boundaries someone had set eternities ago. A land of breathtaking beauty, of steep hills, of rolling mountains, covered in dense hardwood forests, of rushing streams and rapids cutting through deep valleys, of depressing poverty, of tidy little towns with red brick buildings and whitewashed houses, of church after church. Most of them seemed to be of the Baptist variety, though the brands were hopelessly confusing. Southern Baptist, General Baptist, Primitive Baptist, Missionary Baptist. Regardless, they were all bustling with activity. She stopped in Pikeville, Kentucky, population 7,000, found the center of the town, and she treated herself to coffee amongst the locals in a stuffy cafe. She got some looks but everybody was friendly. She listened hard to the chatter, at times uncertain if it was the same language, and even chuckled at the banter. Near the West Virginia line, she couldn't resist stopping at a country store that advertised world-famous beef jerky, homemade. She bought a package, took one bite, tossed the rest in a trash can, and sipped water for 15 miles to get rid of the taste. She was determined not to think about coal. She was tired of the subject, but it was everywhere. In the haul trucks that own the roads, and the fading billboards urging union strength, and the occasional glimpse of the strip mine and of a mountaintop being removed, and the battle of bumper stickers with like electricity, love coal on one side, and save the mountains on the other, and in the tiny museums honoring the heritage of mining. She stopped at a historical marker and read the account of the Bark Valley disaster, a deep mine explosion that killed 30 men in 1961. Friends of Coal had an aggressive campaign underway, and she drove past many of their billboards declaring, "Coal equals jobs." Coal was a fabric of life in these parts, but strip mining had divided the people. According to her internet research, its opponents argued that it destroyed jobs, and they also had the numbers to support them. 80,000 miners now, almost all non-union, and half working the surface mines. Decades earlier, long before they were blasting tops off the mountains, there were almost a million miners. She eventually made it to Charleston, the capital. She still wasn't comfortable in traffic and found more than she expected. She had no idea what was going on and suddenly was afraid of getting lost. It was almost 2 p.m., past lunch, and time to turn around. The first leg of her trip ended when she randomly pulled into a strip mall surrounded by fast food restaurants. She was craving a burger and fries.
2: All the lights were on in Donovan's office long after sunset. She walked by it once at 8, started to knock, but decided not to disturb him. At 9 o'clock, she was at her desk, primarily because she wanted to avoid her apartment and not really working. She called his cell, and he answered it.
3: Are you busy?
2: Well, of course I'm busy. I start a trial tomorrow. What are you doing?
3: I'm at the office, puttering, bored.
2: Well, come on over. I want you to meet someone. They were in his war room upstairs, the tables covered with open books and files and legal pads. Donovan introduced her to one Lenny Charlton, a jury consultant from Knoxville. He described the man as an overpaid but frequently effective analyst, and he described Samantha simply as a lawyer friend who was on his side. Samantha wondered if Donovan insulted all the experts he hired. He asked Lenny, "Ever heard of Marshall Kofer out of D.C.? What's a high-flying aviation trial lawyer?" "Of course," Lenny said. "Well, that's her dad. But there's nothing in the DNA. She avoids courtrooms." "Smart lady." They were ending a long session in which they had gone through the list of 60 prospective jurors. Lenny explained for her benefit that his firm was paid trifling wages to conduct background searches of every person on the list, and that the chore was difficult given the tight and incestuous nature of coalfield communities. "Excuses, excuses," Donovan mumbled, almost under his breath. Lenny explained further that picking juries in coal country was dicey because everyone had a friend or a relative who worked either for a company that mined coal or for one that provided services to the industry. Samantha listened with fascination as they discussed the last few names on the list. One woman's brother worked at a strip mine. One woman's father had been a deep miner. One man lost his adult son in a construction accident, but it wasn't related to coal, and so on. There seemed to be something wrong with this spying game or allowing litigants to peek into the private lives of unsuspecting people. She would ask Donovan about it later if she had the chance. He looked tired and seemed edgy. Lenny left a few minutes before 10. When they were alone, she asked,
3: "Why don't you have co-counsel for this trial?"
2: "Oh, I often do, but not in this case. I prefer to do it myself. Strayhorn and its insurance company will have a dozen dark suits forming around their table. I like the contrast. Just Lisa Tate and me."
3: "David and Goliath, huh?"
2: "Something like that."
3: "How late will you work?"
2: "Oh, I don't know. I won't sleep much tonight or this week for that matter. Comes with the territory."
3: "Look, I know it's late and you have better things to worry about, but I have to ask you something. You've offered me a part-time job as a research assistant, a paid position, so I would become an employee of your firm, right?"
2: "Right. So where is this going?"
3: "Hang on. I'm not sure I want to work for you."
2: He shrugged. "Whatever. I'm not begging."
3: "Here's the question. Do you have in your possession documents, the bad documents, as you and Vic call them, owned by Cruel Mining, pertaining to the contamination of the road water in Hammer Valley, documents that you're not supposed to have?"
2: His dark and tired eyes flashed with anger, but he bit his tongue, hesitated, then smiled.
3: "It's a direct question, Counselor."
2: "I get that. So if the answer is yes, then I suppose you'll decline the job and we'll still be friends, right?"
3: "You answer my question first."
2: "And if the answer is no, then you might consider working for me, right?"
3: "I'm still waiting, Counselor."
2: "I plead the Fifth Amendment."
3: "Fair enough. Thank you for the offer, but I'll say no."
2: "As you wish. I have lots of work to do."
3: Black lung is a legal term for a preventable occupational lung disease. It is more formally known as coal workers'
2: pneumoconiosis,
3: and is caused by prolonged exposure to coal dust. Once coal dust is inhaled into the body, it cannot be removed or discharged. It progressively builds up in the lungs and can lead to inflammation, fibrosis, and even necrosis. There are two forms of the disease, simple CWP and complicated CWP, or progressive massive fibrosis.
2: Black lung is a common affliction among coal miners, both in deep mines and surface mines. It's estimated that 10% of all miners with 25 years experience develop the disease. It's debilitating and usually fatal. Approximately 1,500 miners die each year from black lung, and because of the insidious nature of the disease, their deaths are almost always slow and agonizing. There's no cure, no effective medical treatment.
3: The symptoms are shortness of breath and a constant cough that often yields a black mucus. As these grow worse, the miner faces the dilemma of whether or not to pursue benefits. Diagnosis is fairly straightforward. 1. An exposure of history to coal dust. 2. A chest x-ray. And 3. The exclusion of other causes.
2: In 1969, Congress passed the Federal Coal Mine Health and Safety Act, which established a compensation system for victims of black lung. The law also set up standards to reduce coal dust. 2 years later, Congress created the Black Lung Disability Trust Fund and funded it with a federal tax on coal production. In this law, the coal industry agreed to a system designed to ease the identification of the disease and to guarantee compensation. If a miner had worked 10 years and had medical proof, either an x-ray or an autopsy evidence of severe black lung, then in theory, he was to be awarded benefits. Also, a miner still working with black lung was to be transferred to a job with less exposure to dust without the loss of pay, benefits, or seniority. As of July 1, 2008, a miner with black lung receives $900 a month from the trust.
3: The intent of new federal law was to sharply reduce exposure to coal dust. Tough standards were soon in place, and miners were offered free chest x-rays every 5 years. The x-rays showed 4 in 10 miners tested had some level of black lung. But in the years after the law took effect, new cases of black lung plunged by 90%. Doctors and experts predicted the disease would be eradicated. However, by 1995, government studies began to indicate an increase in the rate of the disease, then an even bigger increase. Just as troublesome, the disease appeared to progress more rapidly, and it was showing up in the lungs of younger miners. Experts share two theories for this. 1. Miners are working longer shifts and thus are exposed to more dust. And 2.

0: and preferred to read late into the night. We watched him gradually slow down as the disease took its grip. Every miner fears black lung, but he never thinks it'll happen to him. As reality set in, Thomas lost his energy and began to brood. The simple tasks around the farm became more difficult. When he was forced to quit the mines, he went into a prolonged period of deep depression. As his body grew weaker and smaller, talking became too strenuous. He needed all his energy just for breathing. In his final days, we took turns sitting with him and reading his favorite book. Often, he had tears in his eyes. Maddie Wyatt, July 1st, 2008.
1: It was in the last section of the thick binder of seminar materials and had obviously been added later. Samantha had not noticed it before. She put away the binder, found her running shoes, and went for a long walk around Brady. It was after 11 on Sunday night, and she did not see another person outdoors. Chapter 16. Maddie was in court in Curry County. Annette was running late. Part-time Barb had yet to show, and part-time Claudel didn't arrive until noon on Monday. So Samantha was all alone when Pamela Booker made a noisy entrance with two dirty kids behind her. She was crying by the time she gave her name and started begging for help. Samantha herded them into a conference room and spent the first 5 minutes trying to assure Pamela things would be okay, though she had no idea what things were in play. The kids were mute with wide eyes and the startled looks of those traumatized, and they were hungry, Pamela said when she settled down.
0: Do you have anything to eat?
1: Samantha raced to the kitchen, found some stale cookies, a pack of saltines, a bag of chips, and two diet sodas from Barb's stash, placed it all on the table in front of the two children who grabbed the cookies and bit off huge chunks. Through more tears, Pamela said thanks and began talking. The narrative spilled out so fast, Samantha had no time to take notes. She watched the kids devour the food while their mother told their story.
0: They were living in a car. They were from a small town just over the line in Hopper County. And since they lost their home a month earlier, Pamela had been looking for a lawyer to rescue them. No one would help. But no one eventually mentioned the Mountain Legal Aid Clinic over Brady. But here they were. She had a job in a factory making lamps for a hotel chain. It wasn't a great job, but one that paid the rent and bought groceries. There was no husband in the picture. 4 months ago, a company she'd never heard of began garnishing her paycheck, took a third of it, and she could not stop it. She complained to her boss, but he just waved a court order at her. Then he threatened to fire her. Said he hated garnishment orders because of the hassle. When she argued with him, he followed through with his threat, and she was now unemployed. She went to see the judge and explained everything. Told him she couldn't pay her rent or buy her food at the same time, but he was not sympathetic. Said the law was the law. The problem was an old credit card judgment she hadn't thought about in 10 years. Eventually, the credit card company sold her judgment to some bottom-feeding collection agency, and without her knowledge, an order of garnishment was issued. When she couldn't pay the rent on her trailer, her landlord, a real asshole, called the sheriff and kicked her out. She piled in with a cousin for a few days, but that blew up, and she left to live with a friend. That didn't work either, and for the past 2 weeks, she and the kids had been living in their car, which was low on everything. Oil, gas, air, and brake fluid, and the dashboard lit up like a Christmas tree. Yesterday, she shoplifted some chocolate bars and gave them to the kids. She herself had not eaten in 2 days.
1: Samantha absorbed it all and managed to hide her shock.
0: How exactly do you live in a car? She began taking notes without the slightest idea of what to do on the legal front. Pamela pulled out paperwork from her fake designer bag and slid the pile across the table. Samantha scanned a court order while her new client explained that she was down to her last $2 and she didn't know whether to spend them on gas or food. She finally took a cookie and held it with shaking hands. Two things dawned on Samantha. The first was that she was the last line of defense for this little family. The second was that they were not leaving anytime soon. There was nowhere to go. When Barb finally arrived, Samantha gave her $20 and asked her to hurry and buy as many sausage biscuits as possible. Barb said, "We keep a few bucks around the office."
1: Samantha replied,
0: "We'll need it."
1: Phoebe Fanning was still hiding from her husband in a motel, courtesy of the clinic, and Samantha was

0: aware that Maddie kept a few bucks on reserve for emergencies like this. After Barb left, Samantha looked through the back window at the parking lot. Pamela's car, even filled with gas and all other necessary fluids, looked as though it wouldn't make it back to Hopper County. It was a small import with 1,000,000 miles on it, and now it was being used as a home.
1: The cookies and saltines were gone, and she returned to the conference room. She told Pamela she had sent out for some food, and this made her cry. The boy, Trevor, age 7, said, "Thank you, Miss Kofer." The girl, Mandy, age 11, asked, "Could I use the bathroom?" "Certainly," Samantha said. She showed her way down the hall and sat down at the table to take more notes. They started at the beginning and went slowly through the story. The credit card judgment was dated July 1999 and had a balance of $3,398, which included all kinds of manners of court costs, obscure fees, and even some interest thrown in for good measure. Pamela explained that her ex-husband had been ordered to satisfy the judgment in the divorce decree, a copy of which was in the paperwork. 9 years had passed without a word, at least nothing she was aware of. She had moved several times, and perhaps the mail had not kept up. Who knew? At any rate, the collection agency had found her and started all this trouble. Samantha noted that Trevor, at 7, had been born after the divorce, but this was not worth mentioning. There were several divorce orders, court orders, holding the ex-husband in contempt for failure to pay child support for Mandy. "Where is he?" she asked. "I have no idea," Pamela said. "I haven't heard from him in years."
0: Barb returned with a sack of sausage biscuits and spread the feast on the table. She rubbed Trevor's head and told Mandy how happy she was they had come to visit. All three bookers offered polite thanks, then ate like refugees. Samantha closed the door and huddled with Barb in the reception area.
1: "What's the deal?"
0: Barb asked, and Samantha gave her the basics.
1: Barb, who thought she'd seen it all, was puzzled, but never timid. "I'd start with the boss, give him a load of hell, threaten to sue for triple damages, then go after the collection company."
0: The phone was ringing, and she reached to answer it, leaving Samantha, the lawyer, alone in her confusion.
1: "A load of hell? Triple damages? For what exactly?" And this advice was from a non-lawyer. Samantha thought about stalling until either Maddie or Annette returned, but she had been there for a week and orientation was over. She went to her office, closed the door, and nervously punched the number at the lamp factory. A Mr. Simmons was pleasantly surprised to learn that Pamela Booker had herself a lawyer. He said that she was a good worker, he hated a loser and all that, but damn those garnishment orders. It just made his bookkeeping a nightmare. He already filled her spot, and he'd made sure the new employee had no legal problems. "Well, you might have some more legal problems," Samantha explained coolly, bluffing. Not sure of the law, she explained that a company cannot fire an employee simply because his or her wages are being garnished. This irritated Mr. Simmons, and he mumbled something about his lawyer. "Great," Samantha said. "Give me her number, and I'll pursue the matter with her." "Wasn't a woman," he said. "And the guy charged $200 an hour anyways. Give him some time to think about it." Samantha promised to call back that afternoon, and they eventually agreed that 3 p.m. would be convenient. When she returned to the conference room, Barb had found a box of crayons and some coloring books and was busy organizing some fun and games for Trevor and Mandy. Pamela was still holding a half a sausage biscuit and staring at the floor as if in a trance. When Annette finally arrived, Samantha met her in the hallway and, whispering, unloaded the details. Annette was still a bit aloof and bothered by something, but business was business. "The judgment expired years ago," was her first reaction. "Check the law on this. I'll bet the credit card company stole the judgment to the collection company for pennies on the dollar, and now it's enforcing an outdated court order. You've seen this before?" "Something similar a long time ago. Can't remember the case name." "Do the research, then contact the collection agency. These are generally some nasty characters, and they don't scare easily." "Can we sue them?" "We certainly can threaten. They are not accustomed to people like us suddenly showing up with a lawyer. Call the boss and burn his ass, too." "I've already done that." Annette actually smiled. "What did he say?" "I explained that he cannot fire an employee simply because of a garnishment order. I have no idea if this is accurate, but I made it sound authentic. It worried him, and we're supposed to chat again this afternoon." "Well, it's not accurate, but it's a nice bluff, which is often more important than whatever the law says. The lawsuit will be against the collection company if, in fact, they are pinching their paychecks or her paychecks for an expired judgment. Thanks, Samantha said, taking a deep breath. But we have more pressing matters. They are in there, and they have no place to go. I suggest you spend the next few hours taking care of basics. Food, laundry, a place to sleep. These kids are obviously not in school, so worry about that tomorrow. We have a slush fund to cover some of these expenses. Did you say laundry? I did. Who said legal aid work was all about glamour?
0: The morning's second crisis erupted minutes later when Phoebe Fanning arrived unannounced with her husband, Randy, and informed Annette that she was dropping her divorce. They had reconciled, so to speak, and she and the kids were back home, where things had settled down. Annette was furious and called Samantha into her office to witness the meeting. Randy Fanning had been out of jail for 3 days and was only slightly more presentable, absent the Orange County jumpsuit. He sat with a smirk and kept one hand on Phoebe's arm as he tried her best to explain her change of plans. She loved him, plain and simple, couldn't survive without him, and their three children much happier with their parents together. She was tired of hiding in a motel, and the kids were tired of hiding with relatives, and everyone had made peace. Annette reminded Phoebe that she had been beaten by her husband, who glared across the table as if he might erupt any minute. Annette seemed fearless while Samantha tried to hide in a corner. It had been a fight, Phoebe explained. Not exactly a fair one, but a fight nonetheless. They had been arguing too much. Things got carried away. It'll never happen again. Randy, who preferred to say nothing, chimed in and confirmed it. Yes, they had promised to stop the fighting.
1: Annette listened to him without believing a word. She reminded him that he was violating the terms of temporary restraining order as he sat there. If the judge found out, he'd go back to jail. He said,
0: Hump, his lawyer, had promised to get the order dismissed without a hassle.
1: There were traces of dark bluish color still visible on the side of Phoebe's face from the last fight. Divorce was one matter. The criminal charges were another. Annette got to the serious part when she asked if they had spoken to the prosecutor about dropping the malicious wounding. Not yet, but they planned to do that as soon as the divorce was dismissed. Annette explained that it wouldn't be automatic. The police had a statement from the victim. They had photographs and other witnesses. This seemed a bit confusing, and even Samantha wasn't so sure. If the victim and star witness folds, how do you pursue the case?
0: The two lawyers had the same thought.
1: Did he beat her again? To cohere her? To drop everything? Annette was irritated and hammered away with tough questions, but neither backed down. They were determined to forget their troubles and move on to a happier life. When it was time for the meeting to end, Annette flipped through the file and estimated that she had spent 20 hours on the divorce, at no charge, of course.
0: Next time, find another lawyer.
1: After they left, Annette described them as a couple of meth addicts who obviously were unstable and probably needed each other. Let's just hope he does not kill her.
0: As the morning dragged on, it became clear that the Booker family had no plans to leave, nor were they asked to. Just the opposite. The staff embraced them and checked on them every few minutes. At one point, Barb whispered to Samantha,
1: We've actually had some clients sleep here for a couple nights. Not ideal, but sometimes there is no choice.
0: With a roll of quarters, Pamela left to find the laundromat. Mandy and Trevor stayed in the conference room, coloring with crayons and reading, occasionally giggling at something between them. Samantha worked at the other end of the table, digging through statutes and crases.
1: At 11 a.m. sharp, Miss Francine Crump arrived for what was scheduled to be a brief will signing. Samantha had prepared the document. Maddie had reviewed it. The little ceremony should take less than 10 minutes, and Francine would leave with a proper last will and testament, for which she would pay nothing. Instead, it became the third crisis of the morning.
0: As instructed, Samantha drafted a will that left Francine's 80 acres to her neighbors, Hank and Jolene Mott. Francine's five adult children would get nothing, and this would inevitably lead to trouble down the road.
1: Doesn't matter,
0: Maddie had said.
1: It's her land, clear and encumbered, and she can dispose of it of any way she wants. We'll deal with the trouble later. No, we are not required to notify the five children that they are being cut out. They'll learn this after the funeral.
0: But we are required to notify you that we're halfway through the hour. You're listening to Bookworld on Sun Sounds of Arizona, and we're halfway through part 6 of John Grisham's Gray Mountain.
1: Or would they?
0: As Samantha closed the door to her office and pulled out the file, Francine began crying. Dabbing her cheeks with a tissue, she unloaded her story. Three in a row, all crying, Samantha thought.
1: Over the weekend, Hank and Jolene Mott had finally told her a horrible secret. They had decided to sell their 100 acres to a coal company and move to Florida where they had grandkids. They didn't want to sell, of course, but they were getting so old, hell, they were already old, and being old was no excuse to sell and run. Lots of old people hang on to their land around here. But anyway, they needed the money for retirement and medical bills. Francine was furious with her longtime neighbors and still couldn't believe it. Not only had she lost her friends, she'd also lost two people she trusted to protect her own land. At the worst, and the worst was yet to come, a strip mine was being planned for next door. Folks all up and down Jacob's Holler were angry, and that's what the coal companies do to you. They turn your neighbor against neighbor, your brother against sister.
0: Rumor was the Motts were leaving as soon as possible, running like chickens, according to Francine. Good riddance.
1: Samantha was patient. In fact, she'd been patient all morning as the office tissue supply dwindled. But she slowly realized that her first, last will and testament was headed for the wastebasket. She managed to bring Francine around the obvious question. If not the Motts, then who gets the land? Francine didn't know what to do. That's why she was talking to a lawyer.
0: The Monday brown bag lunch in the main conference room was modified somewhat to include Mandy and Trevor Booker. Though the two children had been eating all morning, they were still hungry enough to split a sandwich with the staff. Their mother was doing laundry, and they had no place to go. The conversation was light, church group and church gossip and the weather, suitable topics for young ears and far from the raunchy topics Samantha had heard the week before. It was quite dull, and the lunch was over in 20 minutes. Samantha needed some advice and didn't want to bother with Annette. She asked Maddie for a moment or two and closed the door to her office. She handed over some paperwork and said proudly,
1: "This is my first lawsuit."
0: Maddie smiled and took it gingerly.
1: "Well, well, congratulations. It's about time. Sit down and I'll read it." The defendant was Top Market Solutions, a dodgy outfit out of Norfolk, Virginia, with offices in several southern states. Numerous phone calls had yielded little information about the company, but Samantha had all she needed to fire the first shot. The more she researched, the clearer the issues became. Annette was right. The judgment expired 7 years after it was entered and had not been re-enrolled. The credit card company sold the invalid judgment to Top Market at a deep discount. Top Market, in turn, took the judgment, re-enrolled it in Hopper County, and began using the legal system to collect the money. One available tool was the garnishing of paychecks. "Short and sweet," Maddie said, and when she finished, "And you're sure of the facts?" "Yes, it's not that complicated, really." "Well, you can always amend it later." "I like it. You feel like a real lawyer now?" "I do. I never thought about it before. I type up a lawsuit alleging anything I choose, file it, serve notice on the defendant, who has no choice but to answer it in court, and we either settle the dispute or go to trial. Welcome to America. You'll get used to it. I'm thinking about filing this afternoon. They are homeless, you know. The sooner the better." "Fire away,"
0: Maddie said, handing the lawsuit over.
1: "I would also email a copy to the defendant and put them on the notice. Thanks. I'll polish it up and head to the courthouse."
0: At 3 p.m., Mr. Simmons at the lamp factory was much less pleasant than he had been during their first chat. He said he'd checked with his lawyer and who assured him that terminating an employee over a garnishment order was not illegal within the Commonwealth of Virginia, contrary to what Ms. Cofer had said that morning. "Don't you know the law?" he asked.
1: "I understand it very well," she said, eager to get off the phone. "I guess we'll just see you in court." With one lawsuit prepped and ready to go, she couldn't help but feel a bit trigger-happy.
0: "I've been sued by better lawyers," Mr. Simmons said, and hung up. The Bookers finally left. They followed Samantha to a motel on the east side of town, one of two in Brady. The entire staff had weighed in on which was less offensive, and the Starlight won by a narrow margin. It was a throwback to the 1950s, with tiny rooms and doors that opened onto the parking lot. Samantha had spoken with the owner twice, had been promised two adjoining rooms that were clean, with televisions, and had negotiated a reduced rate of $25 a night per room. Maddie liked to describe it as a hot sheets joint, but there was no evidence of illicit behavior, at least not at 3:30 on the Monday afternoon. The other 18 rooms appeared to be empty. Pamela's clean laundry was folded neatly onto grocery bags. As they unloaded the car, Samantha realized that the little family was taking a big step back up the ladder. Mandy and Trevor were excited about staying in a motel, even had their own room. Pamela had a spring in her step and a big smile. She hugged Samantha fiercely and said thanks for the umpteenth time. As she drove away, all three were standing beside the car, waving.
1: After an hour of twisting through the mountains and dodging a few coal trucks, Samantha arrived on Center Street in Colton, a quarter before five. She filed the Booker lawsuit against Top Market Solutions, paid the filing fee with a check drawn on the clinic, and filled out the paperwork to execute the service of process on the defendant. And when everything was tidied up, she left the clerk's office, quite proud that her first lawsuit was now on the books. She hurried down the courtroom, hoping the trial had not been recessed for the day. Far from it. The courtroom was half-filled and stuffy, with a layer of tension you could feel as scowling men in dark suits gazed upon seven people sitting in the jury box. Jury selection was winding down. Donovan had hoped to complete it the first day.
0: He sat next to Lisa Tate, mother of the two boys. They were alone at the plaintiff's table, which was next to the jury box. On the other side of the courtroom at the defense table, a small army of black suits swarmed around, all with hard, unpleasant looks, as if they had been outflanked in the initial phase of the trial. The judge was talking to his new jury, giving them instructions on what and what not to do throughout the trial. He almost scolded them into promising to immediately report any contact with persons trying to discuss the trial. Samantha looked at the jurors and tried to determine which ones Donovan had wanted and which ones were considered favorable to Cole. It was impossible. All white, four women, three men, youngest around 25 and oldest at least 70. How could anyone predict the group dynamics of the jury as it weighed the evidence? Perhaps Lenny Charlton, the consultant. Samantha saw him three rows up, watching the jurors as they listened to the judge's instructions. Others were watching, too, no doubt consultants hired by Strayhorn Cole and its insurance company. All eyes were on the jurors. Big money was on the line, and it was their task to award it or not.
1: Samantha smiled at the contrast. Here in a tense courtroom, Donovan had dragged in another rich corporation to answer for its bad deeds. He would demand millions in damages. In the coming weeks, he would file a billion-dollar case against Cruel Mining, a case that would devour several years and a small fortune in expenses. She, on the other hand, now had in her briefcase the first lawsuit, one seeking $5,000 in damages from a shady outfit that was probably one step away from bankruptcy.
0: Donovan stood to address the court. He was wearing his lawyer's finest, a handsome navy suit that hung fashionably on his lean frame. His long hair had been slightly trimmed for the occasion. He was clean-shaven, for a change. He moved around the courtroom as if he owned it. The jurors watched every move and absorbed every word as he announced that the plaintiff was satisfied with the jury and had no more challenges.
1: At 5:45 p.m., the judge adjourned for the day. Samantha hurried out and beat the rush. She drove four blocks to the lower school Mandy and Trevor attended. She had talked to the principal twice during the day. Their assignments had been put together by their teachers. The principal had heard the family was living in a car and was very concerned. Samantha assured her that they were in a better place and things were looking up. They hoped that they would be back in school in a matter of days. In the meantime, she would make sure they kept up their studies and finished their homework. Driving away, Samantha admitted she felt more like a social worker than a lawyer, and there was nothing wrong with that. At Scully and Pershing, her work was more suitable for accountants or financial analysts, or at times minimum wage clerks or simple pencil pushers. She reminded herself that she was a real lawyer, though she often had doubts. As she was leaving Colton, a white pickup truck ran up behind her, then backed away. It followed her all the way to Brady, keeping the same distance. Not too close, but never out of sight.
0: Chapter 17. Pizzerias in big cities benefit from Italian natives or descendants thereof, people who understand that real pizza comes from Naples, where the crusts are thin and the toppings simple. Samantha's favorite was Lazio's, a hole in the wall in Tribeca, where the cooks yelled in Italian as they baked the crusts in brick ovens. Like most things in her life these days, Lazio's was far away. So was the pizza. The only place in Brady to get one to go was a sub shop in a cheap strip mall. Pizza Hut, along with most other national chains, had not penetrated deep into the small towns of Appalachia.
1: The pizza was an inch thick. She watched the guy slice it and slide it into the box. $8 for a pepperoni and cheese, which seemed to weigh 5 pounds. She drove it to the motel where the bookers were waiting, watching television. They had been scrubbed and looking much better in clean clothing. They were embarrassingly grateful for the changes. Samantha also brought along the bad news that she now had the kids' homework for the next week, but this did nothing to dampen their moods. They had dinner in Pamela's room, pizza and soft drinks with Wheel of Fortune in the background on low volume. The kids talked about school, their teachers, and the friends they were missing in Colton. Their transformation from early that morning was startling. Frightened and hungry, they had hesitated to say a word. Now they would not shut up. When the pizza was gone, Pamela cracked the whip and made them buckle down and study. She was afraid they were falling behind. After a few timid objections, they went to their room and got to work. In low voices, Samantha and Pamela talked about the lawsuit and what it might mean. With a little luck, the company might realize its mistake and talk settlement. Otherwise, Samantha would have them in court as soon as possible. She managed to convey the confidence of a seasoned litigator and never hinted that this was her first real lawsuit. She also planned to meet with Mr. Simmons at the lamp factory and explain the mistakes that led to the garnishment. Pamela was not a deadbeat. Rather, she was being mistreated by bad people abusing the legal system. As she drove away from the Starlight Motel, Samantha realized she had spent the better part of the past 12 hours aggressively representing Pamela Booker and her children. Had they not stumbled into the clinic early that morning, they would be hiding somewhere in the back seat of their car, hungry, cold, hopeless, frightened, and vulnerable. Her cell phone buzzed as she was changing into jeans. It was Annette, 100 feet across the backyard. "The kids are in their room. Got time for tea?" she asked. The two needed to talk, to air things out, to get to the bottom of whatever was bugging Annette. Kim and Adam managed to interrupt their homework long enough to say hello to Samantha. They preferred to have her there for dinner every night, with television afterwards and maybe a video game or two. Samantha, though, needed some space. Annette was certainly helping matters. When the kids were back in their rooms and the tea was poured, they sat in the semi-dark den and talked about their Monday. According to Annette, there are a lot of homeless people in the mountains. You don't see them panhandling on the streets like in the cities because they usually know somebody who will share a room or a garage for a week or two. Almost everybody has kinfolk not far away. There are no homeless shelters, no nonprofits dedicated to the homeless. She had a client once, a mother whose teenage son was mentally ill and violent, and she was forced to make him leave. He lived in a pup tent in the woods, surviving off stolen goods and an occasional handout. He almost froze in the winter and almost drowned in a flood. It took 4 years to get him committed to a facility. He escaped and has never been seen since. The mother still blamed herself. Very sad. They talked about the Bookers, Phoebe Fanning, and poor Mrs. Crump, who didn't know whom to give her land to. This reminded Annette of a client, once who needed a free will. He had plenty of money because he'd never spent any, tight as a tick. And he handed over a prior will, one drafted by a lawyer, down the street. The old man had no family to speak of, didn't like his distant relatives, and wasn't sure whom to leave the money to. So the prior lawyer inserted several paragraphs of indecipherable drivel that, in effect, left everything to the lawyer. After a few months, the old man got suspicious and showed up in Annette's office. She prepared a much simpler will, one that gave it all to a church. When he died, the lawyer down the street cried at his wake, his funeral, at his burial, then blew up when he heard about the later will. Annette threatened to report him to the State Bar Association, and he settled down. Kim and Adam reappeared, now in pajamas, to say goodnight. Annette left to tuck them in. When their doors were closed, she poured more tea and sat on one end of the sofa. She took a sip and got down to business. "Now, I know you're spending time with Donovan," she said, as this were some sort of violation or something. Well, Samantha couldn't deny it. Why would she? And did she owe anyone an explanation? "We went flying last Saturday, and the day before we hiked up Dublin Mountain. Why?" "You need to be careful, Samantha. Donovan is a complicated soul. Plus, he's married, you know." "Well, I've never slept with a married man. You?" She ignored the question with, "I'm not sure if being married means much to Donovan. He likes the ladies, always has, and now he's living alone. I'm not sure if anyone is safe. He has a reputation. Tell me about his wife." A deep breath, another sip. "Judy is a beautiful girl, but it was a bad match. She's from Roanoke, kind of a city girl. Certainly a stranger to the mountains. They met in college and really struggled with their future together. They say a woman marries a man with the belief she can change him. She can't. A man marries a woman with the belief that she won't change. And she does. We do." Judy couldn't change Donovan. The more she tried, the more he resisted. And she certainly changed. When she came to Brady, she tried hard to fit in. She planted a garden and volunteered here and there. They joined a church and she sang with the choir. Donovan became more obsessed with his work, and there were repercussions. Judy tried to get him to back off to pass on some of those cases against the coal companies, but he just could not do it. I think the final straw was their daughter. Judy didn't want her educated in these schools around here, which is kind of a shame. My kids are doing just fine. Is the marriage over? Who knows? They've been separated for a couple years. Donovan's crazy about his daughter and sees her whenever he can. They say they're trying to find a solution, but I don't see one. He's not leaving the mountains. She's not leaving the city. I have a sister who lives in Atlanta. No children. Her husband lives in Chicago. A good job. He thinks the South is inbred and backwards. She thinks Chicago is cold and harsh. Neither will budge, but they claim to be happy with their lives and have no plans to split. I guess it works for some folks. Seems odd, though. She doesn't know he fools around? Well, I don't know what she knows. It wouldn't surprise me, though. They had some type of agreement, some kind of arrangement. She looked away as she said this, as if she knew more than what she was saying. What should have been obvious suddenly became so obvious to Samantha anyways. She asked, "Has he told you this?" It seemed a stretch for Annette to merely speculate on such a salacious matter. A pause. "No, of course not," she said, without conviction. Was Donovan using the married man's favorite line, "Let's have a go, honey, because my wife is doing it too"? Perhaps Annette was not as starved for companionship as she pretended to be. Another piece of the puzzle fell into place. Say she was having an affair with Donovan, for either lust or romance or both. Now the new girl in town had his eye. The tension between them was nothing but old-fashioned jealousy, something Annette could never admit, but she couldn't hide either. Samantha said, "Maddie and Chester talked about Donovan. They seemed to think Judy scared when the harassment started, and there were anonymous phone calls, threats, strange cars. True, and Donovan is not the most popular person in this town. His work irritates a lot of people. Judy felt the sting a couple times. As he's gotten older, he's become even more and more reckless. He fights dirty, and so he wins a lot of these cases. He's made a bunch of money and typical of trial lawyers. His ego has expanded with his bank account." Sounds like there are a lot of reasons for the split. Afraid so, she said wistfully, but with a little feeling. They sipped and thought and said nothing for a moment. Samantha decided to go for it all, to get to the bottom of things. Annette was always so open when discussing sex, so let's give it a try. Has he ever come on to you? No, I'm 45 years old with two kids. He sees me as too old. Donovan likes him younger. She did a passable job of selling this. Anybody in particular? Not really. Have you met his brother Jeff? No, he's mentioned him a few times. Younger, right? 7 years younger. After their mother killed herself, the boys lived here and there, when Maddie stepping in to raise Donovan while Jeff went to another relative. They are all very close. Jeff had a rougher time of it, dropping out of college, drifting here and there. Donovan always looked out for him, and now Jeff works for him. Investigator, runner, bodyguard, errand boy, you name it, Jeff just does it. And he's also at least as cute as Donovan, and single. Well, I'm not really in the market, if that's what you mean. We're always in the market, Samantha, don't kid yourself. Maybe not for a permanent fix, but we're all looking for love, even the quick variety. I doubt my life would get less complicated if I returned to New York with a mountain boy in tow. Talk about a bad match. Annette laughed at this. The tension seemed to be easing. Now that Samantha understood it, she could deal with it. She had already decided that Donovan was close enough. He was charming, exciting, certainly sexy. And he was nothing but trouble. With the exception of the first time they had met, Samantha had always felt as though they were just a step or two away from getting undressed. If she hadn't taken his job offer, it would have been difficult, if not impossible, to avoid a fling, if for no other reason than boredom. They said goodnight, and Samantha walked back to her apartment. As she climbed the dark stairs above the garage, the question hit her. How many times has Annette put the kids to bed and sneaked over here to her little love nest for a quick romp with Donovan? Plenty, something told her. Plenty.
0: Chapter 18. Samantha found the lamp factory in a badly neglected industrial park outside the town of Brushy in Hopper County. Most of the metal buildings had been abandoned, though still in business, had a few cars and pickups in their parking lots. It was a sad barometer of an economy long in decline and far from the pretty poster envisioned by the Chamber of Commerce. At first, over the phone, Mr. Simmons said he had no time for a meeting, but Samantha pressed and charmed her way into the promise of 30 minutes. The front reception area reeked of cigarette smoke, and the linoleum floors had not been swept in weeks. A grouchy clerk led Samantha to a room down the hall. Voices penetrated the thin walls. Machinery roared from somewhere in the rear. The operation had the feel of a business trying gamely to avoid the fate of its industrial park neighbors as it churned out cheap lamps for cheap motels at the lowest wages possible with absolutely no thought of additional benefits. Pamela Booker said the perks included 1 week of unpaid vacation and 3 sick days, also without pay. Don't even think about health insurance. Samantha calmed herself by thinking of all the meetings she had suffered through before, meetings with some of the most incredible jerks the world had ever seen, really rich men who gobbled up Manhattan and ran roughshod over anyone in their way. She had seen these men devour and annihilate her partners, including Andy Grubman, a guy she actually missed occasionally. She had heard them yell and threaten and curse, and on several occasions their diatribes had been aimed at her. But she had survived. Regardless of what a prick Mr. Simmons was, he was a kitten compared to these monsters. He was surprisingly cordial. He welcomed her, showed her a seat in his cheap office, and closed the door.
1: Thanks for seeing me. I'll be brief.
0: Would you like some coffee? He asked politely.
1: She thought of the dust and the clouds of cigarette smoke and could almost visualize the brown stains caked along the insides of the communal coffee pot. No, thanks.
0: He glanced at her legs as he settled behind his desk and relaxed as though he had all day. She silently tagged him as a flirt. She began by recapping the latest adventures of the Booker family. He was touched, didn't know they were homeless. She handed him an edited-bound copy of the documents involved and walked him step-by-step through the legal mess. The last exhibit was a copy of the lawsuit she filed the day before, and she assured him there was no way out for top market solutions.
1: I got him by the balls,
0: she said, a deliberate effort at crudeness to judge his reaction. He smiled again. In summary, the old credit card judgment had expired, and Top Market knew it. The garnishment should never have been ordered, and Pamela Booker's paycheck should have been left alone. She should still have her job. And you want me to give her job back? He asked, the obvious.
1: Yes, sir. If she has her job, then she can survive. Her kids need to be in school. We can help her find a place to live. I'll drag Top Market into court, make them cough up what they clipped her for, and she'll get a nice check. But that will take some time. And what she needs right now is her old job back. And you know that's only fair.
0: He stopped smiling and glanced at his watch. Well, here's what I'll do. You get that damn garnishment order revoked so I don't have to fool with it, and I'll put her back on the payroll. How long will that take?
1: About a week.
0: We got a deal?
1: Anything.
0: Can I ask you a question?
1: Sure.
0: How much is your hourly rate? I mean, I got a guy over in Grundy, not that sharp really, and slow to return calls, slow with everything, and he charges me $200 an hour. That might not be much in the big leagues, but you see where we are. I'll send him some more work, but hell, it's not worth it. I've been looking around, but there aren't many reasonable lawyers in these parts. I figure you got to be real reasonable. Pamela Booker can hire you. So what's your rate?
1: Nothing. Zero.
0: He stared at her, mouth open.
1: I work for Legal Aid.
0: What's Legal Aid?
1: It's free legal services for low-income people.
0: It was a foreign concept. He smiled and asked, do you take on lamp factories?
1: Sorry, just poor folks.
0: Well, we're losing money, I swear. I'll show you the books.
1: Thank you, Mr. Simmons.
0: As she raced back to Brady with the good news, she thought of possible ways to quash the garnishment order, and the more she thought, the more she realized how little she knew about the basics of practicing everyday law.
1: In New York, she seldom left the office late in the afternoon and gone straight home. There were so many bars for that, too many single professionals on the prowl, too much networking and socializing and hooking up and, well, drinking to be done. Each week, someone discovered a new bar or a new club that had to be visited before it got discovered, and the throngs ruined it. The after-hours were different in Brady. She had yet to see the inside of a bar. From the street, they looked sketchy, both of them. She had to meet another young unmarried professional, so her choice boiled down to, 1, hanging around the office so she wouldn't have to, 2, going to her apartment and stare at the walls. Maddie preferred to hang around, too, and each afternoon, by 5:30, she was roaming around shoeless looking for Samantha. Their ritual was evolving, but for now it included sipping diet soda in the conference room and gossiping while watching the street. Samantha was eager to pry about the possible hanky-panky between Annette and Donovan, but she did not. Maybe later, maybe one day when she had more proof, or probably never. She was still new to town, too new to involve herself in such sensitive matters. Plus, she knew Maddie was rabidly protective of her nephew.
0: They had just settled into their chairs and were ready for half an hour or so of debriefing when the bells clanged on the front door. Maddie frowned and said,
1: "Guess I forgot to lock it,"
0: Samantha said as Maddie went to find her shoes. It was the Risers, Buddy and Mavis, from deep in the woods. Samantha surmised after a quick introduction once over. Their paperwork filled two canvas shopping bags with matching stains. Mavis said,
1: "We gotta have a lawyer."
0: Buddy said, "Nobody'll take my case."
1: "What is it?"
0: "Black lung," he replied. And at that, with black looks, we're going to turn to the Mavis and the Risers case of black lung when you turn in next time to the exciting adventures of John Grisham's Gray Mountain on Bookworld on Sun Sounds of Arizona. For Sun Sounds, this is Frank Williams.
1: And Coy Mangan.
0: Who have been delighted to entertain you for the past hour and will be delighted when you tune in again. Good night.
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4: "I found you," heard Hatangilin, a large raven alighting near them. Off leapt golden-haired Tali, green eyes sparkling in the sunlight. "At last," she cried. Toe ring in hand, she ran breathlessly to the lads as they scrambled to their feet. Reaching out eagerly, she embraced Jilin. "I'm so glad you're safe," she said. "I was afraid I'd never see you again." Glancing at Hut, she recognized him as Jilin's cousin. Touching Hut's foot with hers, she wondered why he was here. "In escaping the Granum," said Jilin, "I'm afraid I involved Hut. He gave me his sister's Eilon, and they came with me. But Tali, what happened after we parted, and how could you possibly have found us?" She told of her experiences of the past day and night, her long run home, calling her raven, their flight to the stream, her loneliness overnight, and her discoveries about the ring.
5: "Just before dawn, I saw you and another Kirin. It was you, Hut, and even heard you talk. The moon must have activated the ring, but the picture didn't last long. When the sky became brighter, your images blurred, the mist reappeared, then went away, and the space in the ring became as clear as it is now." She held out the ring. They could see right through it. "You looked fine," she said, "and I was very happy. I had no idea where you were, but desperately wanted to find you and told the ring that. I believe it kept operating, even after the moon faded, because it understood what I wanted. It began tugging at my hands and moving away. I had to hold it tightly to keep from losing it. It kept pulling, always in one direction, as though trying to draw me. I wondered whether a Granum might be luring me into ambush. But this was Olamon's ring, and I doubted it would take me to any place harmful. It must know where Jilin is, I thought, and it's guiding me there. I mounted my Eilon and we lifted off, the ring pulling as we flew. I kept Farallon moving in the direction the ring was leading, westward, toward home. When above where we now stand, the ring seemed to increase in weight, as if within a shaft of enhanced gravity. It had such a downward drag that I could barely hold on to it. I told Farallon to descend quickly, and we landed. And look," she held the ring out with one hand, "now there's no pull." Taking the ring, Jilin turned it in his hands. "Olamon's pieces have powers beyond our comprehension," he said. "I think," said Tali, "it was communicating with your Calamar." "Instead of finding me," said Jilin, handing the ring back, "it found its old comrade." "That's it. My attention was drawn to the Calamar as I was waking Hut, and for the first time it was warm. That was just when you were seeing us." "Olamon told us," said Tali, replacing the ring on her toe, "the two objects could communicate with each other." Jilin touched the Calamar in his belt satchel. It was cool again. He brought out Tali's birthpiece and handed it to her. "Where did this come from?" She gazed at the picture. "My great-grandfather was an explorer who roamed the land, then settled nearby. My great-grandmother fell in love with him, but knew traveling was in his blood." She engraved the disc with words and an image of herself and gave it to him on their wedding day. The message tells of her devotion to him and asks him to carry the disc and remember her. When he did travel, he carried the piece and missed her enough that his wanderings came to an end. It has been passed down from mother to daughter. We rub it for good luck, and you can see that the women in our family have definitely thought they needed it. She handed it back to Jilin. Your great-grandmother, he said, was a wise woman. I told Jilin I'd help, said Hutt, in any way I can. He told me about Granum's. Can you tell me anything more? Wait, I don't want to know. Tally turned quickly to Jilin. How much does he know? Our situation, but very superficially, said Jilin. He doesn't attract the enemy. His only danger is in being with us. Staring at each other, Jilin and Tally knew they could use any help they could get, perhaps first from Hutt. But they also knew they couldn't tell him much. It seems, said Tally, we'll be doing what my great-grandfather loved to do, traveling. Where? Asked Hutt. How far? The two hesitated. Then Jilin spoke. Eastward. Many thousands of clan dominions on land, perhaps farther over water. Hutt's mouth gaped. Thousands of clan dominions over? How could you two, or the three of us, go on that kind of journey? We don't ask you to, said Jilin. We don't mean to involve you. But you did, said Hutt. Last night, when you walked into my room, in a plot so far-fetched, no one would believe it. I wouldn't, if I hadn't felt the shaking in my room and seen the horrible creature. Hutt had been brought into the affair and was now part of it, and Tally and Jilin knew it. This is the last thing I'll tell you, said Jilin. We must go to the Hanging Stones, where Kirin magic has been corrupted and controls beings like Granum's. We're to release an old magic. Knowing any more than this would place you in jeopardy. Hutt stared in awe. Then he spoke. Well, we can't just stand here. I'm thinking about going home. I won't attract danger. At least I hope not. He thought of something. Going on that expedition, we'd need birds. Animals would never do for that distance, or traveling over water. I've no training on a bird. You both have them. Perhaps my joining you is not such a great idea. Tally and Jilin had no answers. The quest had been outlined by Olaman as he was dying. He had little time, and details were left to them. Finally, Jilin spoke. If Tally agrees, we'll come home with you, but not all the way. We'll stay a safe distance from your tree so as not to endanger your clan. We might be safer there for now. Granums could be closing in on us here. We might ask the clans for help. Tally nodded. Jilin glanced at her. Asa had a difficult time carrying me last night. She took his hand. Ride with me. They climbed aboard Farallon, and Hutt mounted Stalla. You say I'm not a target for Granum's, said Hutt, but now that I'm involved, I'm not eager to be traveling on the ground in a forest teeming with creatures. The squirrels haven't recovered from their trek last night, but I'm going to give it a try in the trees. The raven lifted off and moved gracefully upward through shafts of morning sunshine. Above the treetops, the bird leveled off and circled, waiting for Hutt and the squirrels. Hutt gave commands, and the animals moved stiffly to the trunk of the nearest maple. With gentle urging, they climbed to the top and out along a thin, overhanging branch. Measuring their next move carefully, first Stalla, then Asa, jumped and landed heavily in the next tree's boughs, Hutt holding on for dear life. The animals are in no condition for this, he thought. He instructed them to descend to the ground and proceed there. Realizing the squirrels weren't in the treetops as expected, Tally and Jilin, nervous about losing Hutt, descended through the branches and flew low to search the ground. There were Hutt and his squirrels moving along the turf, the raven drifting in and hovering above them. too exhausted for them," called Hutt, pointing to the trees. "I should have known." Tally nodded. "Follow us. We'll watch for danger." Farallon climbed again to a level above the trees, Tally telling him to tarry in flight so Hutt could maintain visual contact. At least for now, progressing through the forest, the three youngsters would not be separated. Chapter 10.

Standing on the elevated cooking platform in his apartment, a rankled speckerin was preparing an herbal tea to soothe himself after a trying day. It's perplexing enough, he thought, that young Hutt disappeared without a trace. By the looks of his room, he dressed hurriedly and left during the night. More baffling is that two squirrels are missing, the lad's and his sister's. It's all very unnerving, he thought, sniffing the fragrant tea. Hutt's nearly too old for Stalla, is preparing himself for a bird island, and knows never to ride after dark. He's an impetuous lad, and perhaps decided to go on a last trek with his old chum. But it isn't even clear they left together, and if so, why in the middle of the night? It's unheard of for an island to leave without a master, except in a dire emergency, which was certainly not known to have occurred here. So why in the world is Asa gone? No one can explain it. Hutt's family's worried sick. Search parties have found nothing. The lad might be spending the night alone in the forest. Why did he leave? Where did he go? It's dark now. We can do nothing more until daylight, and I must try to relax. Glancing about the beloved old chamber, his longtime home, and weary of the day's events, he allowed himself to reflect upon the room and his many years living in it. While a typical Kieran lodging is comprised of small interconnecting rooms, a magician's is usually a single space. It's centrally located and, in the case of tree-dwelling Kierans, cut skillfully into trunk or branch where it's unlikely to harm the tree. To his immediate left was the wooden door, a detailed rendering of a raven in flight carved into its inward surface. The only entrance to his quarters, it opened onto the clan's gathering place. On the far side of the room was the stone fireplace, the largest in the clan, its gentle fire illuminating the room. The scent of the fire is soothing, he thought, and I need that now. He glanced toward the working area between the doorway and the fireplace, a tall magician's chair standing before a long, cluttered workbench. Shelves above were stuffed with objects and documents concerning the varieties of magic he managed. Above everything hanging on the wall was the guardian magician's circular emblem. His eyes falling upon this insignia, he was uncomfortably reminded that many years ago, communication with the High Council stopped. When Zoran was clan magician before me, thought Speckerin, such communication was common. But the last messages received were in the beginning of my tenure here. They were unsatisfactory, distasteful, even distorted, as if something improper had come between the council and we magicians of outlying territories. After that, there were no messages. I've often wondered why, and I suspect, heaven forbid, something's gone wrong. But since I've been magician, things have thankfully gone well for us and surrounding clans, and the need to be in touch with the source of magic hasn't been pressing. Some magicians are distressed by the lack of communication, others not. Some sense the same undertones I have, others don't. I've discussed these matters with my friend Duan, and we simply can't agree. I've long suspected something's wrong at the highest level of our magic. Frowning, he turned away from the insignia. His gaze fell on the living area to his right, and the furnishings for entertaining his two infrequent guests. I've lived here a long, long time, he mused, magician to the Yorl clan for 41 years. He thought back to the first time he saw these quarters, when he was about to assume the position of clan magician from Zoran, retired.

His eyes falling upon this insignia, he was uncomfortably reminded that many years ago, communication with the High Council stopped. "When Zoran was Clan Magician before me," thought Spekeren, "such communication was common. But the last messages received were in the beginning of my tenure here. They were unsatisfactory, distasteful, even distorted, as if something improper had come between the Council and we magicians of outlying territories. After that, there were no messages. I've often wondered why, and I suspect, heaven forbid, something's gone wrong. But since I've been magician, things have thankfully gone well for us and surrounding clans, and the need to be in touch with the source of magic hasn't been pressing. Some magicians are distressed by the lack of communication, others not. Some sense the same undertones I have, others don't. I've discussed these matters with my friend Duan, and we simply can't agree. I've long suspected something's wrong at the highest level of our magic." Frowning, he turned away from the insignia. His gaze fell on the living area to his right and the furnishings for entertaining his two infrequent guests. "I've lived here a long, long time," he mused, "magician to the Yorl clan for 41 years. He thought back to the first time he saw these quarters, when he was about to assume the position of clan magician from Zoran, retiring after nearly 30 years. "I remember standing in the doorway of this recently created chamber, carved for me before the clan moved into the tree, and sensing the similarities between myself and my new lodgings. How fresh and raw the wood smelled, how young and untried I felt. I've guided my charges through trials and misfortunes, but no crisis has arisen like the one I fear is on the horizon. This business of hut gone missing has kindled old suspicions." He stopped, shook his head, and altered his train of thought. Glancing about the familiar room, he smiled. "We're both aging," he thought. Sipping his tea, he began wondering about his tree. "How much longer can the clan stay in this old oak?" He recalled the traditional relocation procedures for tree-dwelling Kirans. Home trees are under constant surveillance by the Kirans who live in them, and even more so by a special class of Kiran, tree architects. "What exceptional lives they lead," thought Spekeren. "Practitioners of this sought-after vocation are rare and valued in the territories they work in. All other individuals live comfortable lives in the clan into which they were born. But those of this unique calling leave their families and the comforts of home. Throughout their careers, they move constantly between clans, frequently living as guests of the Kirans they work for. A tree architect supervises the maintenance of an inhabited tree as long as it is sound. Predicting that a tree is failing can be difficult, and in this the architect's wisdom is vital. Neighboring trees are familiar to Kirans. Those suitable for housing are widely recognized. Thus, finding a new one isn't difficult, and the architect receives more help and opinion than he needs. Because of the delicacy of these affairs, a triad of leaders, the architect, an elder, and the clan magician, is responsible for an inhabited tree's condemnation and the selection of a new one. Tree architects also have a secondary role. They communicate. In their travels, they glean masses of information they pass on, allowing clans to communicate on matters such as food supplies, births, deaths, marriages, clan relocation, and social trends. And, of course, they share ordinary gossip. Thus, tree dwellers have a network for the continual exchange of news. "In fact," recalled Spekeren, "I first heard rumblings of trouble from Valtar, our clan's architect, many years ago. We were at the supper table of a family in my clan when he revealed startling news.

0: Magicians, he said, some near, some far, have expressed distress at the lack of communication between themselves and the upper echelons of magicians. It has been suggested that something might be wrong, perhaps even with the supreme authority of magic. I had suspected just that, thought Speckerin, but said nothing to the others at the table, and the subject was dropped. Speckerin tried to think more about the history of his tree. On several occasions in his lifetime, he had witnessed the ceremonious naming of a new tree. For Rogalanon, his own tree, those many years ago, and for trees of neighboring clans. Moving out of a revered old tree and into an unfamiliar one is a stressful undertaking. But when the time comes, it's mandatory and occurs without much delay. Once it is determined that an occupied tree is deteriorating, the clan must move within 3 years. With a new tree's selection, the call goes out to carvers and carpenters, some of them younger Kirins aspiring to become architects, and older ones who tried the vocation but didn't fully qualify. Occasionally there's a former architect who's grown disenchanted with the lifestyle, preferring to live at home, but enjoying contact with the profession, the workers, and, of course, the trees. While working a new tree, some carvers commute daily. Others, from farther away, remain on site for long periods of time. A fresh tree's preparation takes 2 to 3 years and includes internal sculpting and external construction. The architect supervises everything, and the work must be done to his satisfaction. He becomes acquainted with the condemned tree's families and must be sensitive to their needs in the new tree. So as not to unduly harm trees, the architect gives careful consideration to the location of all dwellings. This is especially true for the magician's, due to its configuration and size, and because it must be contiguous to the gathering place. For the Yorl clan, whose tree had been investigated and chiseled more than 40 years earlier, a branching area well above ground was the optimum location for the communal platform, and the architect chose an immense branch for the magician's home. Throughout the long period of carving and preparing, clan members who want to be involved, yet lack the experience and skills for building, scour the local terrain for boughs, fallen or otherwise, with a special configuration. They must be long and straight, and their diameter within prescribed limits. Once harvested and collected in a single location, the branches are honed by a team of carpenters into flat pieces to form the gathering platform. Next, through an age-old process, the carpenters treat the wood for protection against weather. They combine pitch from pine trees with other natural elements to produce a viscous oil. This is heated and thinned, and the warm admixture applied to the wood and rubbed lovingly into its porous surface. The resultant boards are smooth and durable and will serve the clan for years to come. Construction of the gathering place is the final project before a clan moves in. Under the architect's supervision, through an elaborate pulley and windlass system, workers hoist the wooden beams of an understructure to the desired level. When these beams are properly positioned, the carpenters lash them together with an almost indestructible twine made from the stalks and leaves of a plant Kirins call callus. With this scaffolding in place, the last procedure is the fitting and fastening of the carefully prepared planks with utmost exactness, one piece at a time, so the floor will be uniform and comfortable for the Kirin feet it will bear. Work is halted, however, before the final piece is placed. Its installation is a ritual overseen by the magician and witnessed by the clan. This was Zorin's last official act, recalled Speckerin, and performed on the day he retired. With the structure finally complete, a celebration of thanksgiving is held in the new meeting place, an event attended by all involved in the massive accomplishment. The clan moving in, guests from neighboring clans, the carvers and carpenters, and, of course, the architect. On the following day comes the naming rite, and for this tree, thought Speckeren, I remember it well. Another duty of the Council of Three is of great importance to tree-dwelling Kirans, selection of a new tree's name. The tree they reside in is a living, breathing organism, a fact they never forget. They grant the tree a degree of respect unknown for any domicile outside the Kiran world. The relationship between a clan and its tree is symbiotic, the tree providing a haven for the Kirans, and they offering protection for the tree. Kirans expend much effort in nurturing, repairing, and grooming their trees, doing whatever is necessary to perpetuate the life of their home. The diminutive beings in occupancy have protected many a clan tree from blight, breakage, and attack. Unfamiliar animals and birds are closely observed and discouraged from harming the tree. A name, therefore, is not arrived at without deliberation by the magician, the elder, and the architect in the months before moving in. Although the naming is of great interest to the clan, the committee performs this task without soliciting or receiving help. Ruvan is the ancient, revered tongue known to Kirans the world over, the only language in which they read and write. In Ruvan, Ro is the term for tree. The name for a tree Kirans live in always begins with Ro. The rest of the name is what's carefully considered to reflect the tree's essence and the clan's character. The name selected is announced during the naming rite. For our clan, thought Speckeren, those 40 years ago, the move was more traumatic than usual. The previous tree failed early, the clan being forced out sooner than expected, not long after moving in. Even more unsettling, old Zoran was retiring as magician because of age and ill health. The newly selected oak was large, majestic in posture, almost domineering. It seemed to rule the portion of the forest in which it stood, and was known for clan dominions around. The Jarls were gratified to relocate in so desirable a structure, and surprised it hadn't been occupied before. How large this room seemed when I first laid eyes on it, thought Speckeren, so new and empty. It was the day of the naming rite, before we moved in. As though it were yesterday, I recall pulling on my yellow robe in this chamber, leaving alone, and climbing to the ground to perform my first act as clan magician. I've always been struck by the similarity between this rite and the ceremony of marriage, because of the intimate relationships involved. The clan was gathered at the foot of the immense tree, grateful and proud about their new home. The ancient term Galanon, meaning sublime guardian, was chosen for the second portion of the name. During the ceremony, murmurs and nods of approval came when I, as new magician, first pronounced the title, Ro Galanon. I heard it repeated over and over in hushed tones, clan members intoning Ro Galanon, analyzing and relishing their new home's name. Lost all these moments in thought, it was within that tree and that chamber the old magician now shuffled, tea flagon in hand, from the cooking area to the fireplace. Sitting down in his chair, he positioned his long feet to warm them, relaxed with his tea, and listened to the fire crackling.
1: Kirans, the Spell of Noan, written and narrated by James D. Priest.
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Good evening and welcome. This is the Christian Science Monitor for Thursday, June 11th, 2026. My name is Greg Riddell for Sun Sounds of Arizona. Let's begin with news briefs. Trump to nominate U.S. Attorney Jay Clayton to be National Intelligence Director. President Donald Trump says he plans to nominate Jay Clayton, the U.S. Attorney for the Southern District of New York and a former Securities and Exchange Commission chairman, as Director of National Intelligence. Trump announced the nomination on social media Thursday amid pressure from Congress to name a permanent replacement for Tulsi Gabbard, who resigned last month. Trump faced intense pushback over his decision to name Bill Pulte, head of the Federal Housing Finance Agency, as acting director. The situation has led to a standoff in Congress, as Democrats said they would refuse to renew foreign intelligence powers unless Trump pulled Pulte's nomination and named a permanent nominee. Toronto police officer shot during investigation of U.S. consulate attack. A police officer was shot and killed in Toronto related to a shooting at the United States consulate. Located on a busy street in downtown Toronto, the consulate had been targeted in March when two assailants fired multiple rounds at the tightly secured building in the middle of the night. On Thursday, an officer was killed during a police operation connected to that investigation. The incident comes as Toronto hosts FIFA World Cup events and security is heightened across the city. UK Defence Secretary resigns over military spending shortfall. UK Defence Secretary John Healey has resigned, saying the government is not willing to spend enough on the military at a time of rising threats. Healey told Prime Minister Keir Starmer on Thursday that the government's defense investment plan falls well short of what is required at this dangerous time. Publication of the plan has been delayed amid reports of disagreement between the Defense Ministry and the Treasury. Healey wrote in a letter to Starmer that, "I am now left with no other option but to submit my resignation." Analysts said the departure both undermines Starmer and sends a worrying message about the UK's ability to defend itself. First Lady launches initiative for foster children's financial futures. First Lady Melania Trump and Treasury Secretary Scott Bessent announced Fostering the Future Accounts, an effort to help foster children achieve financial security as adults. The initiative expands on Trump Accounts, which offers a $1,000 incentive to parents to open a tax-advantaged investment tool for their newborn children. Fostering the Future Accounts makes it easier for child welfare agencies to open Trump Accounts on behalf of foster kids who are U.S. citizens. Governors in 23 states have pledged to open Fostering the Future Accounts. Urging other governors to join the initiative, Ms. Trump said, "Let's elevate America's children above politics." Test scores show young students are improving in reading and math. Reading and math scores for 9-year-olds rose 4 points, according to results from the National Assessment of Educational Progress. The results released Wednesday compared to 2022 data. The gains are significant because 9-year-olds in the bottom 25% who were in preschool before the pandemic were among the lowest performing students. Even so, only 37% of 9-year-olds and 14% of 13-year-olds
reported reading for fun every day. 40 years ago, those figures were 53% and 35%, respectively. The report also found that 13-year-olds have not made significant gains in reading and math since 2023. Iran responds to a second day of U.S. strikes by firing at Gulf states and Jordan. The American attack, which lasted into Thursday morning in Iran, appeared more intense and wider than the day before. But Tehran released little information on the extent of the damage. It was the third time this week that back-and-forth strikes have rattled the Middle East. The first involved attacks between Iran and Israel, followed by the two rounds of fire between the United States and Iran, which hit countries in the region that host American bases. Also, the U.S. military said it used missile fire to disable an oil tanker trying to break its blockade of Iranian ports. The announcement came after an Indian official said a prior U.S. strike on a different vessel nearby killed 3 Indian mariners. A second wave of riots hit Belfast yesterday. The unrest is in response to a brutal knife attack by a Sudanese refugee, with a video circulating online. The victim is in stable condition. The motive for the attack is not known, but is not suspected to be terrorism. Leaders on the far right have called for protests against immigration, and police had to use water cannons Wednesday to disperse protesters throwing bricks, setting tire fires, and targeting immigrants. The violence comes as the United Kingdom is on edge, with numerous riots in recent months and years over the issue of refugees. The victim's family called for calm. Peaceful protest is the only ever the way forward, it said in a statement. And now on to today's top stories. Up first, two-tier policing. What is it? And why is it dividing Britain? Despite complaints about two-tiered policing in Britain, experts say minorities don't receive favorable treatment from cops. So why does the accusation persist? By Mark Sappenfield, reporting from Berlin. Shocking images from a recently released police body camera video have once again plunged Britain into a wrenching debate that is only gaining force. Do British police go easier on migrant communities and liberal causes? Critics of the far right point to several examples of what they call a double standard of two-tier policing. The most incendiary allegation is that police were loath to investigate ethnically South Asian grooming gangs, which sexually abused young white girls from the mid-1990s to the 2010s, for concern of being thought culturally insensitive. But at the core of two-tier policing is the complaint that protests against migration are dealt with more harshly than protests for Palestinians or Black Lives Matter. These accusations have exploded with the release of police footage in Southampton last week. It shows a young white man, Henry Nowak, being handcuffed on suspicion of racist abuse, even though he had been stabbed by his accuser, a British man of South Asian descent. He died within minutes. Another brazen knife attack in Belfast in Northern Ireland this week, and subsequent riots, further fueled the charged atmosphere around the issue in the United Kingdom. Despite these incidents, however, the data presents an opposite picture. It suggests that minorities and migrant communities are much more likely to experience police violence
or be subject to search by authorities than white Britons. Yet, at a moment when bonds of societal trust are fraying, the debate of two-tier policing goes to something more than just facts, say criminologists and police experts. It speaks to a country divided about how to move forward, and a police force increasingly caught in the middle. We have partly become a more divisive society. It's a more volatile situation, says Peter Squires, a criminologist at the University of Brighton. The police on the front line are out on a limb. A political narrative. Dr. Squires and others are quick to dismiss the idea of two-tier policing in any formal sense. To most criminologists, it is utter nonsense, he says. It's largely a political narrative. Like many of the examples cited, the tragic death of Mr. Nowak was a case of bad policing, not any larger agenda, others add. In the end, they note, the system corrected itself and found the correct malefactor. Mr. Nowak's attacker was arrested and sentenced to a minimum of 21 years in prison. There are poor coincidences that make it appear it is part of a big conspiracy when it is not, says Ian Wiggett, a former police officer in London and Manchester, who now writes for Policing Insight, a website that analyzes policing trends. But there's no question that police in Britain are in a delicate situation. An investigation into the 1993 death of Stephen Lawrence, who was black, revealed entrenched institutional racism. The 30 years since have been defined by comprehensive reform. Yet now, the rise of a strong anti-migration movement means many of those new lessons are seen as woke. This puts policing itself at the center of the political storm. If you want an issue that highlights all the divisions in society, it's policing, Mr. Wiggett adds. That makes policing harder. Mr. Wiggett and others say different protests are policed differently because of their character, not their political agenda. Some of the anti-migration protests involved young men lighting fires or throwing bricks at mosques, he notes. Discretion at the heart of policing. You're focused on criminality. Where are the problems? Who is causing the problems, he says. You realize you do have to treat people differently. This discretion was always based on trust. Indeed, the iconic image of the unarmed British bobby was a product of this trust. British policing has always been about policing by consent of the people, says Dr. Squires. But with so much division, he adds, consent is pretty hard to find these days. A system in flux. For his part, Solat Chowdhury says he has great sympathy with people who claim two-tier policing exists. Mr. Chowdhury was a police officer before later going on to found the National Center for Diversity. He knows the data shows that minorities face disproportionate rates of police violence. And, as a police officer, he had colleagues make racist comments to him directly. But he also knows that many who are talking about two-tier policing have had their own bad experiences with police. They've not been treated well enough, he says. The working class community has been dumped on for generations. The real two-tier policing is based on class, not race, he says. If we need to solve this issue, we have to address why white working classes are living like this. He points to the grooming gangs as an example. The problem was not that the predators were from a migrant community. It was that the police did not think those girls were worthy. Others agree.
The victims were people who are badly served by policing and the criminal justice system, says Dr. Squires. Poor, white, generally overlooked people living in rough areas. Police have generally not served their interests very well. All sorts of predatory behaviors have become normalized. The portrait of British policing today is of a system in flux, pulled between decades of reforms and new political pressures, all while every move is scrutinized. Amid such uncertainty, both sides can find examples and missteps to build a narrative, even if the truth is messier, says Mr. Wiggett. What reason do you want to believe? The reality is that both exist, side by side. Next story. Caught between war and peace, Iranians live in limbo. The world has watched as President Donald Trump vacillates between promises that peace is near in Iran and threats of renewed war. No one bears the cost of that uncertainty more than Iranians. By Scott Peterson, reporting from London. Before the war, Keshem Island, in the Strait of Hormuz, was an Iranian holiday destination that offered boutique hotels, quaint cafes, and the embrace of a slower, disconnected island lifestyle. Suddenly, we are living on the front line, says one Keshem guesthouse owner in a text message exchange, who could not be named for his security, as he prepared to leave the island Thursday after 9 years. It had been another night of blasts and the buzz of drones and fighter jets. It's been a nightmare. We have U.S. or Israeli attacks almost every day, he says. U.S. strikes on Iran early Wednesday and Thursday, which U.S. Central Command portrayed as self-defense for Iran's earlier downing of a U.S. Apache attack helicopter, included targets on Keshem, which overlooks the narrow Strait of Hormuz, through which one-fifth of global energy supplies pass. The United States justified the second night of strikes, saying Iran was taking too long to accept a truce deal on American terms. If we need to negotiate with bombs, we'll negotiate with bombs, said Secretary of Defense Pete Hegseth. President Donald Trump said Iran would be hit very hard for a third night in a social media post Thursday. The U.S. would seize Karg Island and other oil infrastructure points and assume total control of their oil and gas markets, he wrote, in the not-too-distant future. From tranquil to turmoil. Iran responded both nights by launching missiles and drones at American bases in Jordan, Kuwait, and Bahrain. On early Thursday, Iran's Islamic Revolutionary Guard Corps closed the strait and declared that any moving vessel would be attacked. Iran says the U.S. strikes have rendered the April ceasefire effectively meaningless, and warned of dangerous consequences. The war launched jointly against Iran in late February by the U.S. and Israel, marked by thousands of airstrikes and missile exchanges, and now battle over control of the strait, has turned Keshem into a battle zone. The disruption of its once renowned tranquility now reflects the broader turmoil and contested consequences of the conflict for Iranians. The island has become unrecognizable, says the guesthouse owner, with 60 or so cafes and homestays closed. Two of his friends were killed weeks into the war while doing maintenance on their boats.
Residents erase contents on their mobile phones to avoid scrutiny at numerous security checkpoints. You know, what's killing us is not the missiles or drones or Shiite clerical mullahs or Trump, says Kesham resident, who loaded his vehicle and another truck for his exodus from the island Thursday. Not having a vision is the most lethal weapon. The Islamic Republic portrays the result so far as victory over far more capable enemies that sought to topple the regime and destroy its strategic capabilities. The regime has instead survived and has even found ways to exercise new global economic leverage. But Iranian citizens say the country's underlying problems remain unsolved. After years of economic hardship, exacerbated by Western sanctions over its nuclear program, and a deadly government crackdown on anti-regime protests earlier this year that left thousands dead, many say the war has only deepened a sense of exhaustion and despair. Vacillating threats, including one to send Iran back to the Stone Age, and unrealized diplomatic promises from Mr. Trump, have added to their uncertainty. On Wednesday, just hours after predicting a truce deal within days, Mr. Trump claimed on social media, "They have been completely defeated. Iran is all talk and no action. The bully of the Middle East is dead." Amid counter threats from Iran's surviving leadership, many Iranians say the term victory is hard to envision as anything more than avoiding defeat. No war has an ideal outcome. The choices are limited to bad and worse, says a middle-aged electronics engineer and father of two in Tehran, contacted by phone, who gave the name Benam. He says he lost a relative in an Israeli airstrike. "A bad outcome is the end of the war with the current status quo, and a worse outcome is the resumption of the war with more losses and casualties," he says. In any case, it will not be considered a victory. Both the regime and Iranian civil society are weaker than they were 3 months ago. People still need to see the dividends. Despite damage to industrial and economic infrastructure and rising inflation, Benem says the regime has strengthened its grip against a common enemy. In the balance between civil society and the ruling regime, the balance has definitely shifted in favor of the regime, he says. That change is reflected by top Iranian officials. They have vowed to strike back against further U.S. and Israeli attacks, control shipping in the strait, and maintain Iran's nuclear and missile programs. They have also linked an Israeli ceasefire in Lebanon, the stronghold of Iran's embattled Hezbollah ally, to any broader deal with the U.S. There is definitely a rally around the homeland. "I wouldn't say rally around the flag," says Sina Tusi, a senior fellow at the Center for International Policy in Washington. With the war, definitely for the regime and supporters of the regime, this is very much a moment of confidence, maybe overconfidence, like, what else is going to threaten us? They can't overthrow us. They can't beat us through military means, so they are feeling strongly situated, says Mr. Tusi. That, he says, has given some ordinary people a sense of pride. But that will translate into increased regime support only if people feel the benefits of a stabler economy. For the longest time, when you talked to ordinary people, they said, "Okay, we're picking this battle with America and Israel.
And we're getting poorer as a result of it, Mr. Toosey says. People still need to see the dividends of it. Throughout much of the conflict, authorities shut down the internet and phone services, effectively disconnecting Iranians from the outside world. As that blockage eased in late May, Iranians vented their frustrations on social media. One Iranian gave a 1 when asked to rate quality of life on a scale of 1 to 10. Since the 8th of January crackdown, everything has been downhill. For a month, all we did was weep and suffer in anguish. Before we had even recovered from that scar, came the internet shutdowns and the war, the Iranian posted on the social platform X. The fear and anxiety of living through a war, on top of losing access to the internet, were utterly maddening. And now the inflation and uncertainty are trampling whatever has remained of our existence. Such sentiments resonate with a Tehran homemaker who no longer wears a head covering hijab, as officially required. She holds a master's degree in Persian literature, has no children, and gave the name Roya. I was really hoping that this war would lead to a serious weakening of the Islamic Republic. That's why it's difficult for me to talk about a victory for the government, she says. The best outcome it achieved was simply surviving the crisis. But staying in power alone cannot really be described as a victory, says Roya. I have a great deal of respect for the people of Iran. Under extremely difficult circumstances, they showed remarkable resilience and endurance, she says. But any government policy should ultimately be judged by its impact on people's lives. If the end result does not improve people's situation, I don't see it as something for the state to be proud of. Episodes of protest in recent years, adds Roya, demonstrate the widespread scale of popular anger, but also show that change in Iran is a difficult, long-term process. I have not lost hope, not because I think major change will happen tomorrow, but because the underlying problems that have fueled public dissatisfaction are still right there, she says. You're listening to the Christian Science Monitor on Sun Sounds of Arizona, 24 hours of reading from over 200 publications. Next story. A Mexican wave. Soccer mania swells as World Cup opens. Mexico may have its challenges, but when it comes to being a host for the World Cup, it has its North American co-hosts beat. By Whitney Ulich, reporting from Mexico City. It's 8 a.m. on a Saturday in Mexico City, but the main thoroughfare, Paseo de la Reforma, is already bursting with activity. A long line, about 20 people wide, crawls down a cordoned-off section of the avenue. On the sidelines, a small group dances Zumba while bouncing soccer balls to the beat. Several women gather near a stone bench to change into high heels and pull on hoop skirts under their floral ribbon-adorned traditional dance dresses. And a scrum of larger-than-life puppets called Mojigangas, decked out in Mexico's national soccer jersey, sways above the crowd. And the party is only getting started. By late morning, tens of thousands of people are here, gathered to try to set a new Guinness World Record for the largest ola, or wave, outside of a stadium. In most of the world, except the United States, the synchronized movement in which crowds of people stand up,
throw their arms in the air, and then sit back down is known as the Mexican wave. It wasn't invented here, but was popularized at Mexico's 1986 World Cup, reaching far-flung soccer fans in Europe, Asia, and Africa watching those matches on television. The fact that most people associate the wave with Mexico is, in part, a reflection of the country's hosting prowess. This year's 104 World Cup matches will be played across Canada, the United States, and Mexico. Group hosts for the tournament. Often framed as the junior partner in North American endeavors, Mexico has its share of challenges, but it is the real expert when it comes to hosting the world's most viewed sporting event. It hosted two World Cup tournaments before the U.S. ever had a chance. And this year will be Canada's first. On June 11th, the tournament kicks off with its inaugural match between Mexico and South Africa. I will never forget seeing the wave for the first time in 1986, says Esteban Mejia, soaking up the morning excitement with his green jersey-clad dog, Boo. He says he isn't surprised the wave is associated with Mexico, because history tells the truth. Mexicans are the phenomenal World Cup hosts. Across the city, there are happenings like the June 6th wave, pulling fans into the World Cup action, even if they can't attend one of the pricey games. Art and cultural exhibitions are open in all corners of the capital, which says it has the most museums per capita in the world. Mexico City is also literally turning green as the rainy season gets started and residents start donning their national team swag to work and school. "What is going on today?" a towering Dutch man asks a woman selling Mexican flags at the wave event. She smiles, shrugs, and tells him in Spanish that she's selling two tricolor national flags for the price of one. Bas Van Doorn traveled to Mexico in early June with friends, hoping to find tickets to the opening match. "We decided to come here for the vibe," he says, referring to their decision to choose Mexico instead of one of the other host nations. "In Holland, we love the World Cup, but we're just more sober people. We would never have something like this," he says, motioning to the giant crowd of wave enthusiasts. A typical wave moves at the speed of about 40 feet per second and requires about 25 people to set one off, according to a 2002 study published in the scientific journal Nature. Its origin story is still debated, but the now global phenomenon likely began in the early 1980s at sporting events in the United States. Across town, an exhibit of ephemera from past World Cups is on display at a show called The City That Never Stopped Playing. It celebrates all four of Mexico City's mega soccer events. Mexico also hosted a major women's tournament that was never endorsed by FIFA in 1971. Largely through trinkets and treasures sourced from average citizens. "Each one of these major tournaments left a fingerprint on the city," says show curator Alejandra de la Mora. For its first World Cup in 1970, Mexico had a population of 48 million people. Today, it's closer to 133 million. And the capital had just inaugurated its first metro line the year prior. Color television sets were beginning to show up in living rooms here. And the city had recently opened its world-famous Estadio Azteca. Fans were collecting Juanito dolls, a cherubic player wearing a Mexican uniform and an oversized yellow sombrero.
In 1986, Mexico was hosting, in the aftermath, of one of the most destructive earthquakes in its history. There have always been problems, right? But that's the magic of soccer, because it seeps through the cracks and touches everything. And you start to feel something very different, says Ms. De La Mora. I'm convinced that when the first match starts, that feeling of the goodness of humanity will be palpable, and we'll forget everything else. The city will be transformed into this city that knows how to welcome, that knows how to enjoy, and that knows how to host. Maria Bertha Orduña Molina, who played center back on the 1971 Women's Cup World Team, known as the Pioneers, says that back then, soccer and the stadiums were reserved just for the guys. Her team still holds the Guinness World Record for the largest attendance at a women's sporting event. Their final match against Denmark attracted 110,000 fans, filling Estadio Azteca to its capacity at the time. Ms. Orduña and several of her former teammates came out to try and clinch their second world record at the WAVE event on June 6th. I can see how much things have changed in the world of soccer and fandom since the 1970s, she says. Just look at all the girls and women here. The World Cup is for everyone. But not everyone in Mexico is pumped about this year's tournament. Many call attention to serious challenges that the World Cup host faces, such as the fact that there are more than 130,000 people missing in Mexico, or that some 90% of crimes are never reported to the authorities here. On top of that, a teachers' union has been on strike for higher wages and a pension law reversal, and then the predictable headaches that always come with this sort of event: road closures, last-minute construction, and standstill traffic across the megacity. Sandra Bernal, standing on the sidelines as people practiced the wave each time a woman on stage called out, "Es la ola," says she has plenty of worries about the country, from violent crime to the growing cost of living to the politicians she doesn't feel serve her. But I don't know, she says, of the criticism she has heard and seen about Mexico hosting. Maybe that's the point of all this. A few weeks to forget about our problems. Next story. Threatening war, predicting peace. Are Trump's comments part of a strategy? As the U.S.-Israel war with Iran has dragged on far longer than President Donald Trump perhaps anticipated, he has alternately predicted an imminent peace deal and threatened punishing attacks. Is this calculated or a sign he has lost control of the conflict? By Howard LaFranchi. So, is a peace deal with Iran just around the corner? Or is President Donald Trump on the verge of restarting the war? Given his statements of just the past few days, it's hard to say. On Monday, Mr. Trump struck a familiar chord, telling reporters that negotiations to end the Iran war were in their final throes and that a deal could be reached within days. Then Monday night, an Iranian Shahed drone downed a U.S. Apache helicopter near the Strait of Hormuz. The two aviators were rescued by an American sea drone, but Mr. Trump promised retaliatory strikes, which were indeed carried out on Tuesday. More ominous still, early Wednesday, the president took to Truth Social to declare that the Iranians have taken too long to negotiate a deal that would have been great for them. Now they will have to pay the price. Then, speaking to reporters at the Oval Office, later in the morning, he said, "We hit them hard yesterday, and we'll be hitting them hard again today," before adding he is still hoping for a deal. The renewed hostilities and threatening language amid a shaky ceasefire
might be expected to put off at least the rosy rhetoric of an imminent peace agreement, but then again, maybe not. Over recent weeks, Mr. Trump has claimed dozens of times in various settings, chatting with reporters, speaking to supporters, and in late-night social media posts that peace talks were making incredible or very rapid progress, an amazing deal was just around the corner, he has predicted in 2 or 3 days or a few days or next week. It's a tune Mr. Trump has sung repeatedly over recent weeks, as the ceasefire has smoldered, flare-ups between Iran and Israel have threatened escalation, and public opinion has further soured on a war the president launched alongside Israel in February. Is there a strategy? After months of the same, Mr. Trump's style of "we're almost there, we're so close" diplomacy raises questions about among some analysts as to whether there is some strategy behind the approach. Are the pronouncements the mark of an optimistic leader whose preference is for quick action and short time frames? Or do they compensate for a reality in which Mr. Trump is not in control of a conflict that is dragging on substantially longer than he first envisioned? So much is shaped by this president's short-term desires, what he wants to see happen quickly, and how he wants others to see the situation, says Behnam Ben Taleblou, senior director of the Iran program at the Foundation for Defense of Democracies in Washington. This may be the president cheerleading, but I do think there is a semblance of strategy to what he's saying, he adds. He wants to inject some optimism into the idea that the talks are going somewhere, he says, but he's also blunting the impact of a more skeptical media and more skeptical markets about the course of this war and the prospects of these talks. Indeed, markets fell Wednesday in response to Mr. Trump's suggestion that talks with Iran might have failed. For some analysts, what might be emerging is an indefinite period of talks, proceeding even as tit-for-tat military actions occasionally flare, as bitter enemies, Iran and Israel, both test the limits of military operations within a shaky ceasefire. It may be too soon to look at what's going on as the new normal in the Middle East, Mr. Taleblou says. But I do think we've entered what might end up an extended period of shoot and talk at the same time.

National Security Advisor John Bolton, a noted Iran hawk, in a column Wednesday in Independent Arabia. He writes that the president's zeal for a deal risks leaving Iran with too much leverage in the region and with big wins, especially financial, in exchange for strict limits on its nuclear program. Mr. Talablu says that even though he sees a method to the president's upbeat pronouncements, he also draws a line at some, he says, have gone too far. Noting that Mr. Trump said last week he would be honored to meet with Iran's supreme leader, Ayatollah Mojtaba Khamenei, if a deal can be reached, Mr. Talablu says such cheery comments are tone-deaf and extremely unwise. This is essentially the same Iranian leadership that by some counts killed tens of thousands of its own citizens in anti-protest crackdowns in January, he says, adding that at the outset of the war, Mr. Trump invoked the memory of those Iranians killed by the state. This kind of remark is putting him into the same unappealing place that President Barack Obama was in, and for which Trump criticized him in 2009 for not supporting the Iranian people, Mr. Talablu says. Whether it's a deal with Iran or renewed war that is very close remains uncertain. But Vice President J.D. Vance appears to have jumped onto the president's deal very close bandwagon. In an interview with CBS News, taped Tuesday for airing later in the week, Mr. Vance says the U.S. is very close to achieving a deal that both opens the vital Strait of Hormuz and assures that Iran won't have a nuclear weapon far beyond Mr. Trump's presidency. Quipping, "We still got some wood to chop," the vice president said he was certain there would be a deal before November's midterm elections. Next story. Mentoring at this Nigerian barbershop gives boys a reason to stay off the streets. When Abdulmajid Bala opened his shop in 2004, he immediately felt the pull to give something back. By Ogar Monday, reporting from Kano, Nigeria. In a narrow room that smells of talcum powder and aftershave, four boys are crowded around a chair. With electric clippers buzzing in one hand, Abdulmajid Bala tends to a customer, who sits with his eyes closed in complete trust. Suddenly the clippers stop. Nothing is wrong. The barber just wants the boys to take in the lesson. "You see what I did there?" Mr. Bala says in Hausa, the local language, as he tilts the clippers toward the curve behind the customer's ear. The boys inch closer. Mr. Bala adjusts his grip and continues. "Soft hand," he says quietly. "Always soft hands near the skin." Mr. Bala has plied his trade in Kano's Brigade neighborhood for more than two decades. And many say he is one reason that some boys here have not been swallowed into a life of crime. When a boy first wanders in from the streets lacking direction, Mr. Bala sits him in a chair, gives him a haircut, and talks. Then, when the boy keeps coming back, Mr. Bala puts clippers in his hand and teaches him a skill with which he can build a life. "When a boy has a skill," Mr. Bala says, "that life of crime is no longer attractive." A city and its restless sons. Kano is Nigeria's second most populous city and the commercial capital of the country's north. It is also a place where many young men grapple with unemployment and substance abuse. The city has one of Nigeria's highest concentrations
of Almajiri.

0: boys who have been sent away from home for Quranic education, but often end up on the street with no supervision. These boys, and others like them, provide a steady supply for gangs that have long terrorized neighborhoods across Kano. The Yandaba gangs, for example, trace their origins to the 1950s and 60s, when political parties recruited young men as enforcers. The gangs later took root in the streets, offering vulnerable boys money and a sense of belonging. Mr. Bala knows this story from the inside. He grew up in Brigade, and some of the boys he knew joined gangs. Some are dead, he says. Others are in prison. Mr. Bala says he was fortunate to discover barbering around 1997 while working as an apprentice at a game store. I was curious about what I was going to learn each day, and I came back every day, he says. It kept me away from the wrong crowd. First, show up. When Mr. Bala opened his shop in 2004, he immediately felt the pull to give something back. He says he began with the son of a neighbor, a boy who was always in bad company. Rather than watch him drift further, Mr. Bala took the boy under his wing. I kept him busy, he says. He then began taking in other boys from the neighborhood, teaching them how to cut hair and how to understand what a customer wants. But barbering, he is quick to say, is not the point. I tell them, this shop opens at 7. If you want to learn, be here at 7, he says. That is the first lesson. Everything else comes after. The real lesson is structure, a fixed place to be. Someone who notices when you arrive and notices equally when you do not. Mr. Bala says he has trained at least 70 boys, ranging from 11 to 18 years old. Some come in on their own. Others are brought by their mothers. Hawa Salisu lives a short walk from Mr. Bala's shop. She brought her son Kabiru, who was then 13. After he began keeping company with older boys in the evenings, she was clear about what she needed. All I wanted was someone to help my son, she says, someone to teach him not to end up on the street. A network bigger than one barber. Mr. Bala does not try to do everything himself. From time to time, he brings in respected members of the community to speak to the boys. That includes lawyers, doctors, even former gang members. One man cannot do it, Mr. Bala says. A boy needs to see many men who are living right. Many examples, not just me. Habib Mohammed Atta came through the shop as a teenager and never left. He now has his own chair inside the shop and is studying banking and finance at Kano State Polytechnic. Mr. Bala did not just teach me barbering, he says. He taught me that I am responsible for my life and can make anything I want out of it. Some boys have gone back to the streets. Mr. Bala does not go after them. I leave the door open, he says. They know where I am. Lawal Tukur has been a customer for 6 years and has watched many boys come through the shop. You can see the difference, he says. They are not the same boys you see on the street corners. They carry themselves different. Inside the shop, every new boy starts by observing, sometimes for days, before he is allowed to touch the clippers. Then he is permitted to practice cutting other kids' hair. Mr. Bala corrects with love and praises when it's deserved. Before a boy works on a paying customer's hair, he has already practiced the same cut many times on a mannequin head fixed to a wooden stand near the back wall. The boys are not paid during training, but They are fed, and they receive what Mr. Bala considers more valuable, time, attention, a reason to be somewhere. At the end of each week, the boys sit together for what Mr. Bala calls simply the talk. No agenda. The conversation moves from how to handle a difficult customer and how to save part of every payment to bigger questions about what kind of men the boys want to become. I do not give them all the answers, Mr. Bala says. Some answers they have to find on their own, but I'm here to offer them guidance. In the shop on a recent Saturday, one of the younger boys settles into the chair. He sits straight, chin up, trying to look unbothered. An older boy, clippers in hand, still learning, takes his position behind him. Mr. Bala stands back and watches, arms folded. The boy with the clippers glances over, and Mr. Bala nods for him to begin. The clippers start buzzing again. The other kids giggle. Outside, the noise of the city continues, but this boy is learning to keep his hand steady. Next story from the Home Forum. Look, a Hummingbird by Amy Ashera. At the edge of the cloud forest in Ecuador, a hummingbird zoomed out of the misty mountains and landed on the tip of my finger. It was about 4 inches long, with a green, iridescent back and dark green spots on its white belly. It thrust its beak into the red plastic feeder I held in my palm. After it drank its share of sugar water, it looked at me and then zipped through the fog into the trees. I had come to Ecuador on a 10-day trip led by an ethnobotanist, someone who studies the relationships between different cultures and native plants. I had taken a workshop with her at a conference in New Hampshire, and the effusive love she offered to all beings, legged, rooted, or winged, inspired and empowered me. When I learned about this trip, I was a divorced mom who had spent 16 years raising my 4 kids. My passport had expired years before. My mind introduced its concerns, but my heart had already booked the flight. A few months later, I found myself standing at a railing in light rain, surrounded by a rainbow of hummingbirds, the booted racket tail with its long oar-like tail and furry white leggings, the graceful white-necked Jacobin with an iridescent blue head, and the green mountain velvet breast who stood on my finger. They flew backward, forward, and hovered in midair beside the hanging feeders, their wings flapping in a figure-eight pattern so fast they blurred. Watching these itinerant jewels, I thought of my grandmother, who kept a hummingbird feeder outside the wide window in her living room, where she loved to preside over a lively conversation with family and friends. Every time a hummingbird arrived at the feeder, she would silence the room. "Look, a hummingbird," she would say. We would gaze in silence until the hummingbird zipped away. My grandmother's house in upstate New York was a migratory destination for the ruby-throated hummingbirds, the only species that breeds east of the Mississippi River in North America. Ecuador, the most biodiverse land for its size, is home to 137 species of hummingbirds, a mosaic of colors, shapes, and sizes. What an amazing thing, I thought, to experience the abundant energy of hummingbirds in Ecuador, while my grandmother was still with us. I felt grateful to share this world with her at that moment. Shortly after my grandmother passed, I visited my parents at their house on the lake, where my grandparents had spent summers sleeping on a boat. The bushes shook with hummingbirds. I helped my mother clean the hanging feeders, because fungus growth in feeders is cited as one reason the delicate bird's population is waning. Nectar is better food than sugar water, and since they have learned to rely on the feeders, I encouraged my mother to gradually transition to flowers to power their migrations. In December that year, several months After the ruby-throated hummingbirds had completed their winter migrations to Mexico, I received a box in the mail. The return address was my grandmother's. Inside, I found a glass ornament in the shape of a hummingbird with a note from my mother. She had sorted through my grandmother's things and knew she would want me to have this. I placed it on our small Christmas tree alongside the ornaments my grandmother had given me as a child. When the snow thaws in spring, I order organic seeds from a trusted company and start seedlings of Mexican sunflower in pots before transferring them to the raised bed and bank in my backyard. Twice a year, the roof.
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This is Dan Klingler, volunteer reader for Sun Sounds of Arizona with Western Short Stories. As I mentioned last time we got together, I was lucky enough to recently come across a volume of cowboy poetry and short stories, often brief reminiscences, by real cowboy Bruce Kiskaden, so we will continue reading it today. This is Shorty's Yarns, Western Stories and Poems of Bruce Kiskaden. And this volume is by Kiskaden, Field, and Seams, published in 2004 in Logan, Utah, by Utah State University Press. And before we begin, let me remind you that our stories are sometimes edited slightly for recording. Our first story is entitled Rough Hands. A rough hand is a heap of help, providing he has sense with it. No boss wants a feller that's allus trying to make a good hoss buck and holding up the crowd in the morning, see him put on a wild riding exhibition. And most owners would a heap rather hear a waddy talk about how to shoe and how to keep a horse in shape and learn him to work than about how high he can kick him in the shoulder when he's bucking. A real forked hand is worth plenty all the time, but he ought to use judgment with it. A wrangler that charges a bunch of shod saddle horses in a narrow place and gets some of their heels tromped on or a good horse kicked and lamed is a loss. For hands that don't train horses and bring them 20 or 30 miles to work just to have them lamed up in the remuda. Then take, on a drive, there's always the fellers that bunch up and ride along visiting and reading their saddle horns till the herd takes on a whale of a spread, and then takes down the ropes and runs her horses and chases weak cattle or fat steers, neither of which ain't no good. And a feller on day herd that is either pulling up brush with his rope to see how much his hoss will pull, or else making or fixing it something till the cattle scatter, and then getting out and raising the devil. The hand that always has his rope ready when it's calf branding time, or that's there to pull him out of a bog or doctor screw worms, or can take an old moss back out of a brush or a rough mountain, is a real man and no fooling. But the feller that sets in a winter camp and bakes his boots at the fire, when he ought to be out chopping ice so the critters can drink, is like enough to be the one to get out along in the afternoon and bust some old lame steer on the froze ground to look at his foot, when him and the world all knows he's just tender from being around the rim rocks. I ain't saying but what I've tried to show off sometimes, and I've lamed up hosses and crippled and even killed stock when I could have got around doing it, but I'm plumb ashamed of it, and the bosses was better about it than I would have been if I'd been in their place. But I will say that I mostly tried to take care of things and not to do damage, and always figured that the boys and the cook and the boss would a heap rather a feller drug in a little wood and was willing to help cook a little, if need be, than to put on a Wild West show when there wasn't no use in it. Lots of boys that is top hands is sitting on the fence somewheres or hanging around town, or maybe so chuck riding, and don't know why they can't work twice it for the same outfit. But if they'd take a couple of drinks to sort of give them a broad view of things, and generally speaking sit down and get wise to themselves, they could figure out why some awkward hands that can't ride for sour apples or throw a rope into the crick is always working, and they ain't. The rough hand with sense is a find for any boss, but the rough hand without no sense is as about as much use as a flywheel on a curry comb or a bulldog in a sheep camp. And this story is Haircutting. Mind how we used to clean up after the work was made and most of the boys had pulled into the home ranch with the wagon? Yes, sir. We sunned blankets, washed clothes, got right busy. By the time we was all sudsed out and shaved, it was about time to do some hair cutting. Sometimes there was a chair or two around the bunkhouse, but most of the boys had rather sit on a box, because it seemed a heap more natural. And then, too, any cowpuncher that really could cut hair had learned on a box, and a chair sort of cramped his style. And some of them boys could sure cut hair. We got out the old comb and worked it on a tight string till we had most of the gum out of it, and then we got a whetstone and sharped up the best pair of shears that was around the place.
After that, all we had to do was to set them on the old store box and take to it. To be sure, the shears might pull some, an old comb might be a little shy of teeth in spots, but that wasn't our fault, and it didn't worry us none. I don't know what you would call the style of haircuts we got, but anyhow, they wasn't no fancy pompadours among 'em. Then, too, we had sort of a clearinghouse balance. All the little fellers that sent out for clothes mostly found when they got 'em that they was so big that if they went out in a high wind, them shirts and pants would have whooped 'em to death. But that was all right, for they just fitted the big fellers, and the big fellers found out that the first time they washed their clothes, they shrunk till they fitted the little fellers. It was only the medium-sized boys that was out of luck. When we all got slicked up, there's generally a country dance timed for about then, and for a day or two after we rode 10-15 mile to sit and watch some gal chaw gum, or if she was right high-chinned, she had an old organ and she sung In the Gloamin' and After the Ball. Well, she tromped on and pawed that old organ. After that, it was time for 3-4 months more work. Folks today would reckon it was a pretty slow time, but we allowed we sure was cutting a fat hog them times, and was a whole lot happier than them that knows a heap better. This is Wild Dogs. During the winter of 1900, there was a bunch of dogs did considerable damage to calves in the part of the country where we lived. They were dogs of all sizes and breeds. One was very big. Several dogs from ranches joined them. As a rule, they killed any honest dog that came in their way. There was a strip of ground between two deep arroyos that was honeycombed with clay caves, and some of these came out between the two watercourses, and here they denned up. They were as well protected as a prairie dog town. Only one of them was foolish enough to get into a trap. We then tried poison, and that thinned them out pretty fast, but two big dogs and a couple of small ones still kept it up. One day late in March, I rode into a big arroyo and jumped three of them. One was the big fella. The wind must have kept them from hearing me, for we were right amongst each other before we knew it. I cut down and up on the big fella. The first shot went short, but the next one wallowed him. By that time, I'd rolled off and led it in plenty. He was as big as a St. Bernard and in fine condition. That was the finish for them. And in the remaining 4 years that I was in that section of the country, they never showed up again. Small calves was their favorite dish, and several times they tore down meat that was up outside of houses or camps. Luckily, many of my fellow readers have had similar experiences. If you have, please write it to Western Livestock Journal. Our next story is entitled, Wolves. This is not a trapper talking. I never could catch anything in a trap but a polecat, and, come to think of it, I pinched my fingers a time or two. Some years ago, two boys went out onto a mesa to trap wolves. Later, we asked an old trapper if they got anything. Yep, he said. One of 'em catched pneumony and died, and t'other one catched a train for home. That's about how the average feller gets a wolf. The winter of 1901, I was left at home alone for 6 weeks. Twice during that time, the old dog came into the house growling, and next morning I found wolf tracks. I was left a door open for him. They never bothered anything that I knew of. Wolves went through that country, but didn't seem to stop or kill. The next winter, I was crossing the valley to get to my dad's home, and I met a wolf right in the fence lanes. There was snow, and I could see him plain. He passed within 20 yards of me on the other side of the fence and didn't seem to take any notice of me. The next winter, Joe Morgan and I were at a place on the Chicosa Arroyo working for Jim Gresham. I took Joe's pet hoss and went to chop a water hole open while he made breakfast one morning. It was just light enough to see when I got there, and there was some coyotes around a carcass, but closer was a big lober. Why they go near a carcass, I don't know, for they killed their own meat. Well, I dropped my axe and charged him. He was awkward on the getaway, and the little hoss was raring to go. We stepped right up to him, and I had a loop built,
but I had to guide the horse, for he wasn't far and worth a darn. The wolf took a dodge in a cactus patch, and when he did, that little horse just run off with me for a ways, and when I got him bent, that wolf was somewhere else. Anyhow, I chopped ice. The toughest wolf I ever knowed was in northern Arizona. He ranged over a lot of country. Indian Jeff got a couple of wolves, and so did another Indian, but this old boy kept right on killing calves. Charlie Duncan took a peeve at this wolf and put on a rifle for him. Charlie and I worked together that summer. Every time we heard him bawl the kill cry, it made us cuss. The varmint was just too smart for us. It lasted all winter and into the next summer, that feud did. It got to be a sort of steady idea of Charlie's. One day we came back to camp at Horse Flat Tanks, where we'd been 2 days before, and the wolf had gone into the ashes of our fire and dug out pieces of jerky and bacon rind and biscuit. That settled it. Charlie took to building little fires over a trap and mashing them down a little with a pan and putting bits of grub in them. I reckon it was about the third fire that he fell for, and he sure got his foot in it. He was the biggest one I ever saw. Always thought a lot about wolves. Ain't all the same, and no wolf is the same all the time. But there ain't time and room to talk about them in a paper, so I beg Mr. King's pardon for this long-winded yarn. This is Reptiles. Most all fellers that's worked on the outside has a lot of rattlesnake and centipede and tarantula yarns that they have told so often that they get so they believe them theirselves. Now, I don't claim to be no snake expert, but I try and sort the snake yarns that are true from amongst them that ain't. I hope all you boys will reckon I got the bunch clean and classified up all right. There's a heap bigger stories than these, but then there's a heap better snake men than me, because one time I went to try and help sober a feller up, and he could tell me about a lot of snakes that I couldn't even see. So I figured I wasn't much of a snake man. The worst snake scare I ever got was when I was a kid. I went out to fix some pasture fence and run out of wire. I had an old axe along, and I went to cut down a few buckhorn cactus and drag into the break till the next day, and just as I hit one cactus, a rattler whizzed, and a piece of cactus flew off and hit me in the leg. I dropped the axe and fell back on the seat of my overalls to die right now, but when I grabbed for the bit place, I found there was a cactus pod there, and I revived. Another time, me and another boy about my size stopped overnight at a place, and the man was holding it down had raised some melons. When the sun had been down long enough that we allowed the melons had cooled, we all went out to the patch. The big feller was ahead, and he weighed about 200 pounds, and he jumped a rattler. Not one of them that piles up and waits, but one of them little devils that comes a-ramblin', rattlin', and a-snappin' all at once. I was the first one out there, and I says to the other boy that I don't like them kind of snakes. "Snakes, hell," he says. "I was running to keep from being tramped to death by that big feller." One time a bunch of us boys camped in an old corral, and there was a shed where they had fed meal cake the winter before. It was a nasty rainy night, and one feller drug his bed into the place where they'd kept the meal cake. A little later, we went to go in, and a rattler whizzed. We couldn't find him, and hadn't no light but matches, so we bedded down under the open shed. The feller that was already in there allowed if they didn't like his company, they could do the next best thing. The rest of us, well, we wasn't quite that tough. One hot morning, a bunch of us woke up and one of the hands had a daddy long-legged spider on his neck. We told him it was a tarantula. That old boy snuck around soft and careful for about 5 minutes to keep from insulting that spider, and when it got around where he could see it, he liked to chase everybody out of camp. There was a cook got bit with a centipede one night when he was walking around camp in a pair of slippers. It was a big old centipede, and it looked like he had clenched and then half-raised and grabbed again, for he made a Y-shaped bite. He corded his leg, and the blood popped out on all them little places where the centipede had tracked. I had a good-sized bottle of permanganate of potash, and I just rubbed the crystals into the places. It sure made him shake that leg. His leg swelled bad, and he was lame for a day or two,
but he went right on at work. I shook a scorpion out of my pants one morning before I put them on. I prefer doing it previous to doing it afterwards. It's sure safer. This is Old Time Country School Days. The kids has more fun now than they used to, and has a lot more clothes and picture shows and things. They don't have as many sisters and brothers and as many lickins as we did. They don't have to go and build a fire in their old schoolhouse and thaw out on a winter morning. But I reckon they miss out on a lot of things at that. One time we had a teacher down in the Missouri Hills, and she comes from a big town. She asked more fool questions and knowed less than anybody in the settlement, not barring one old cuss that argued the world was flat. She seen some hogs that had their tails froze off the winter afore, and wanted to know why their tails was cut off. And one big boy told her that they got such big gobs of gumbo mud on their tails that it stretched the hide on their face till they couldn't get their eyes shut, and the flies put 'em blind. And she believed it. There was two old hound dogs that we always took to school, and I reckon they knew about as much as most of us at that. One morning, we run a cottontail rabbit into a rock pile and dug him out. We got him by the hind leg, and he wasn't hurt none, and we put him in the school marm's desk. When school took up, she raised up the lid and see that rabbit a-squatting in there. She allowed it was a rat, and she sure give up a yell. We opened the door and poked him out, and he got out of doors and took to the timbers with both hounds after him. The school marm told the directors it was the biggest rat she ever see, and that he had a tail over a foot long, which we figured was some tail for a rabbit. Come Christmas, we penned her out and made her treat, and the directors allowed we hadn't done no harm, so she sort of throwed in with us. Yes, sir. She even rode a mule to a country dance and helped doctor a couple of sick babies that winter, and we reckon she ought to settle right there for life. But she was too darn good-looking, and a town feller married her the next summer. But if she'd got a couple more winters in the hills, she'd sure have joined up with us hillbillies, and no mistake. Yes, sir. One recess, they was two boys a-fightin', and she run out there to part 'em, and slipped and slid on a patch of ice in front of the door. She slid plumb out from under her petticoats, and we saw that she wore the old red flannels same as our ma's did, and we figured her in for one of us right now. That stopped the fight, for she took our mind off fighting, and no mistake. Often wonder where she went, but us kids sure didn't like her, for she was the only school marm we ever had that was young and good-looking, and laughed more at a joke than us kids did. I reckon a lot of old fellers has went to that same sort of schoolhouse and bent down hickory trees and ate pork sausage and cornbread and lived to a good age afterwards. This is the Traveling Schoolmaster. West Queensland, Australia is a funny place for an American to get into, or was about 20 years ago when I was working there. They work different from us, and their cow talk ain't like ours, and their way of thinking and living is all different. A pasture is a paddock, and a roundup is a muster, and the range is a run, and the home ranch is a homestead, and a fence rider is a boundary rider. They rode flat saddles and carried long whips, and nearly every station hand and drover had a tin pot on his saddle to boil himself a pot of tea with his lunch. But what seemed odd to me was the traveling schoolmaster. This feller takes a team and a buckboard, and makes the rounds in a certain section of the country, gets around every 2 to 3 months. He sometimes has to wait a few days if his pupils are visiting on a nearby station, as they call a ranch, or if some boy is out helping on a muster. He waits till he catches all the kids on any station, and then he examines them to see what they know. And after that he leaves them some more books, and takes the ones that they're through with, and drives on. They can never tell within a few weeks when he'll land on a place, because he has to wait sometimes in a place. And then again, the roads may be pretty bad after the rains, for that country can sure get boggy in wet weather, and bridges just ain't. So you see, the traveling schoolmaster has to be a pretty good bushman himself to get by. Funny thing is, the kids all seem to like him, and it is plumb surprising how much they learn. And the most of them are mighty proud to tally up with him on what they learn while he's away.
When he leaves, it is not uncommon for one or two kids on those big leases to ride 5 or 6 miles to open and close a paddock gate for him while his team is still a bit brash. For he has to use what he can for hosses. There's no feeding in that country, and sometimes a hoss gets away on him, and the hoss they stake him to may not have had much harness work. Yes, sir, him and them kids is partners from the word go. And when I think how a lot of them bush-raised kids check up their affairs with him and act like real little men and women, it makes me plumb ashamed of the way some kids that get a real break act in this country. But the government don't put nobody but 100% man and gentleman on that job. Our next story is entitled, It Was a Draw. Joe Morgan and Anse Craig were terrible fellers to tell big Wendy's and ask fool questions, but they both made their brags that they never told a yarn that they couldn't explain, never ask a question that they couldn't answer. One night over at Flat Lakes, they tangled in a camp. Anse Hay started it. Speaking of speed, says he, I mind one time I was working for the Circle Diamond outfit and jumped an antelope. I was on my top horse, and about a mile from there I catched him, and just as I snubbed him up short, my shatter catched up and come alongside. How you figure? He says, looking at Joe. Tain't nothing, says Joe. You's going too fast for your shatter to foller. Reckon that's about right, says Anse. Speaking of speed, says Joe. One time up to Utah, a mighty fast old Shep dog jumped a cottontail rabbit, which ran around a haystack and dived in. Old Shep thinks he's still running, and the fourth time round, old Shep catched hisself by the tail. Joe looks at Anse, and Anse says, he naturally run his old tail off and was around to catch it before it hit the ground. Joe nods, and then Anse says, speaking of musketeers, instead of speed, when I was up in Montana, they had musketeers that would sit around on the trees and bark, and a great many of them would weigh a pound. When that one hit Joe, he sat up and slid like a cutting pony, but he was staying with it. He bites off a jaw and spits and says, I reckon that's about right. They couldn't sit on the trees without sitting on the bark, and taking off from them, they'd weigh a pound, great many of them. Then Joe asks Anse how a ground squirrel digs his hole and don't throw out no dirt. Dunno, says Anse. How does he? He starts at the bottom and digs up, says Joe. How's he get down there? Asks Anse. Dunno, says Joe. That's your question. You answer it. About then, these two outside men come in, and by the time we help them unpack their beds and throw their horses to the remuda, Joe's and Anse's high-power talk got all busted up. And this begins a section called Concernin' Bill. Speaking of Bill, the first time I ever see him is a little mountain town up in Colorado when we was both a heap younger than what we are now. I was looking into a mirror, which same don't give no favorable opinion of myself, so I takes to looking at a large picture on the wall. It was a large lady in May West clothes, and she's sitting by a table and holding up a big glass of beer. There is a picture of a goat mixed up in the affair, but things were sort of hazy at the time, and time ain't improved things none as regards the goat. I hears argument at the other end of the bar, and a feller's saying that this here country is so mountainous that there ain't no room to do nothing. Then I hears Bill say, you're sure wrong there. This country is stood up on end like, and you got 4 sides and the top to use, whereas in a level country you only got the top. As for it being rough, I've mostly been able to get what I went after around here. Yeah, says the other feller, and leave most of your clothes and a lot of your hide on the brush. Clothes don't make the man, says Bill. No, but they go a long ways toward keeping them from freezing to death in the winters they got up to these parts, says the other feller. I goes out and forks my hoss and starts up to where I'm working, and who catches up with me but Bill, and we get right friendly. About 3 miles up the creek, we find a hand that has been throwed and kicked in the head and has his brains oozing out. We finds his hoss, and there is a big spur track across the saddle, so we figure it's an accident. We goes back to town and gets a buckboard and a doctor. When the doctor gets there, he looks at the feller and says, that's his brains.
"Sure is," I says. "Can you two fellers swear that this man was a cowpuncher?" asked the doctor. Bill says he can, and I remarks that he was in a work I was on about 2 weeks ago. The doctor takes our names and hightails it for town and don't wait for nothing. About 2 months later, Bill and me is in town and we meet this doctor, and he won't have nothing to do with us. So after a few drinks, we goes up to him and tells him to name what he's sore about. "Well," he says, "you mind that feller you found up on the South Fork of the Creek with his brains kicked out? I went and reported to the medical world that I'd made the amazing discovery that a cowpuncher had brains, and I give you two rannies for witnesses. They wrote to some of the natives here, and them natives wrote back that you two fellers was the biggest liars in these parts, so my amazing discovery won't go down in history. There's a heap more I can tell you about Bill, but we ain't got room here on account of paper only having two sides." This is Bill's Engine Trouble. There's one engine affair that ain't never got into print as I know of, but I don't know what happened because I was there and done seen it. It was my old friend Bill that I've mentioned before in the columns of this here cow paper. Hadn't seen Bill for a spell, haven't been down in the lower country, but I was like Betsy from Pike in the old song. I was full of that strong alkali, so I drug it for the high country again, where there was good water and lots of work in the summertime. I got into the little town where we used to hold out, and says hello to the bartender, and sort of relaxes as folks says these times, and takes to waiting for Bill between drinks. I'm in a friendly frame of mind when I see Bill coming. He's riding a raw bronc that he can just about turn with a hackamore. I don't rush out to meet him like some politician, this not being good manners in them parts. He knows where I'll be if I'm in town, so he looks for a place to tie. Arter gone out and let him tie onto my saddle horn, but I was in a state of mind where a feller overlooks any trifling matters. Bill can't tie to no porch posts, for the bronc might set back and bust him, and there's a few old buggy and wagon teams tied to the only two hitching racks in town. And if the bronc tears down the rack, it's going to bust up things bad. Bill don't think to go and turn him in the corral back of the livery stable, but he gets one of his big ideas. Next to the saloon is the pool room with a cigar stand, and out on the board porch is a cigar statue of an engine. In one hand he's holding out a bunch of cigars, and the other a tomahawk all raised like he was going to knock you in the head. I sort of figured he was supposed to be just daring any feller to try and swipe his tobacker. This engine chief is stood up on a high pedestal that has rollers under it like one of them fancy bedsteads. I see right off that Bill has got a couple of drinks someplace before he lit in town, for he has that look he always had when he didn't care a cuss for nothing. He looks the layout over, and then he checks the bronc, and gets down, and gets his hoss as close as he can to the CR engine, and ties his rope right around the middle. Then he comes up to where I am, and we cuss each other out right friendly, go inside, take a few, and find out what we've been doing for the last year and then some. We're just to the point where Bill tells me about how a married woman that I admired a heap is now divorced and living happy ever after, when the citizen that runs the cigar place busts into the bar room and starts to throw sand on his back about that hoss being tied to that cigar stature. Being in a peaceful humor, me and Bill starts out to move the hoss. But this here peevish little cuss gets in front of us, and to make a showing, he rushes over and sort of points his finger on the bronc. Well, the hoss jumps back and jerks the rope, and that engine chief on the rolling pedestal goes right toward him. The bronc don't know whether the engine aims to feed him terbacker or brain him with the tomahawk, and he ain't waiting to see. There's been some talk about who led Geronimo out of Mexico, but there was no doubt about who led this engine out from there. It was Bill's hoss. He sure went from there a-running and a-kicking, the cigar stature following about 3 feet behind when it ain't swinging in circles. The pedestal busted loose first, and then the arms, legs, and tomahawk, and the wooden feathers in the tobacco sort of scattered out, and the bronc fogged it down the street with just the main chunk of dragon. A public-spirited buckboard team broke loose and joined,
and an old lady did a sprint that I ain't seen beat yet. Some chickens was prospecting around out in the road, but they all go out from there leaving a few feathers that settle down with the dust. The hoss goes round a corner, and the chunk he's dragging catches on the post of the rickety old barbed wire fence, busting the post and turning the hoss for a grunt knocker. Bill and me is follering, and not running very straight, but pretty fast, considering the load we was carrying. We gets to the hoss before he gets up and gathers enough wind to run again, but we just gets the rope when he blows his stopper again and drags and wallers me and Bill all around, him being in the state of mind where he can't tell us from the cigar stature. The citizens begin to show their heads here and there, and finally comes the town marshal, him being the last to arrive at the trouble, as is customary. Bill had to pay for that engine, and we always figured the price was pretty steep. But then, we wasn't art collectors, and I bet Bill is the first and only actual cowpuncher that ever bought a stature. That the only engine upraising me and Bill was ever mixed up with. But it goes to show the terrible treachery of the engine character. A engine chief won't do to tie to. This is Bill Meets a Funeral. Now, speaking of funerals, it makes me think of one that me and Bill met up with. It's like this. Me and Bill have took time off to go to town and is just washed and shaved when the old man says to us that we needn't saddle up, for he's just catched up his buckboard team that's been running out quite a spell, and he figures it'll be a good idea for me and Bill to hitch them up to an old spring wagon and work them to town and back so that they be sorter smoothed out for his buckboard work. We agrees, and then the old man says for us to tie in a whole passel of dry hides that's been hanging round the place and leave them at the hide house when we get to town. The old man sure don't overlook nothing, I says to Bill. He sure does, says Bill, or you wouldn't have worked for him as much as you have. I could have told Bill a few things, but it ain't no use, so I just helps him get the hides piled into the back of the old spring wagon and tied on for keeps. Everybody on the place thinks of something he wants from town, seeing we're going with a wagon, and the cook comes out with two pair of shoes and a gunny sack which he wants half sold. We gets hitched and the team ain't so good. Bill is driving. The nigh horse tries to start, but the off horse starts a necking party by rearing up and putting his head over the nigh hoss. But I strings him out by throwing the sack of shoes and hitting him alongside the head, and he leaves from there right now. I figured the shoes could go to town some other time. Nothing much happened till we got to town where we sees a saloon that says, First Chance, on the sign, and we stops and has a couple to sort of rile us up, and then starts on to get rid of them hides and put the team in a livery stable. The town had a Opry House and a bank, and generally speaking, was a town. We just got to the main corner when around come a funeral. That was two hosses to the hearse, and they'd sorter bushes of feathers stuck on their bridles, and the two fellers on the seat had on plug hats and white gloves and frock coats. The hearse team takes one look at our load of hides and sets right up on the britching. Our team hadn't never seen men dressed like them and setting up so high, and they whirled round and high-tailed it before we could do a thing. They busted loose from the spring wagon, which upshot and throwed me and Bill out onto the hard walk in front of the bank, and then they got onto the paved walk across the street where they had about as much luck as a couple of billy goats on a dance floor, and they slipped down and got all tangled up. The hearse hosses is looking into the winder of a store across the street, but the funeral's still right side up, and some men is hanging on to the team. A cow waddy and a mule skinner is sitting on our team holding them down. A feller that knows me says, Shorty, what are you setting in front of the bank for? Because they's money in it, says Bill. I feel like I was knocked loose from most all of everything I ever had. I wasn't used to being slung on the pavement, and then a passel of dry hides in a spring wagon rolled over onto me. Bill is on his feet and cussing, and I'm just going to arise, when I looks up and there stands the purtiest little lady with big blue eyes, and I'd have thought she was an angel if I hadn't seen her step up on the curb. They's a milliner store across the street, and I figures this is the milliner lady sure enough.
You bet. I leans right back again against that load of hides and takes to grunting like a bloated steer. Is there anything I can do for you? Says this lovely little lady. I pretends to have trouble speaking, and I says, Lee, I says, I'm sort of shook inward-like, and if there was a quiet place where I could sit for a spill, I reckon I'd be all right. Come right over to the store, she says, and she helps me up and puts her arm around me and leads me over to the store. I looks back at Bill, and when I catched his eye, I see jealousy and anger there plumb apparent. That don't bother me none, and I lays down on a lounge in the back of the store and leaves Bill to fix the wreck while the milliner lady gives me a fancy bottle to smell of which she says is salts. I thanks her for the bottle and smells of the salts but don't take none. But then the milliner lady is another story, so I reckon I better stop with just me and Bill and the funeral. This is Bill, Doctors, the Chimleys. There was a dance at the little town hall, and I was invited by the committee. Me and Bill didn't go together, because I was some ways from there and didn't know whether I could go or not, and Bill, being sore, didn't wait for me and went with two fellers that had just come into the country. I got there when the dance was in full swing, and I see there was a sort of hostile feeling of some kind, and didn't take me long to figure out that it was Bill and them other two Rannies that was at the bottom of it. They were sure lit up and was a-making a lot of wisecracks and doing a lot of unnecessary jigging on the corners and swinging gals by the waist that had always been swung just by the hands. They wanted me to have a drink, so I went out and took one or two just to be peaceful and friendly-like. But it got to me where I could get the idea of the way them other three boys was feeling. 'Twern't no use to try and jine up with them, for they had too much head start on me. But after that it was sort of funny to watch. They was three men on the committee, and they was three waddies making the ruckus, so I figured all things being free and equal, it was a good idea to give everybody concerned their head and let them buck. But them three hay shakers that was giving the ball had another idea, and the next thing I see was the old village marshal showing his badge to the boys and inviting them to vamoose. The other two Rannies was for starting something, but Bill, he augured them out of it, and they all went out peaceful. Then the wife of one of them committee fellers says she's glad they went, and that the folks there is ranching in the valley don't want ignorant cowhands a-coming in and messing up their social doings, and she wishes them as hadn't already went would go away now. That sort of got under my hide, for I seen right now how most of them hayshakers felt about us cow folks. I went outside and I heard one old feller say that his brother had sent him a sack of walnuts all the way from Missouri, and he took a couple of his friends over to his wagon to give him each a pocketful. Then they go to another wagon and fishes out a jug and all drinked and says to each other that the committee is sure enough three smart fellers and plumb gentlemen. They didn't see me at all, and I was glad they didn't, for it gave me a chance to hit up their jug. After a couple of drinks and a few minutes of thought, I catched a right pert idea. I got my hoss where I could grab him right quick, and then went over to the back of the boarding house and got a big slop bucket off in the back porch. I dumped out what slop was in it, knocked the ice out of it, and poured it plumb full of them walnuts. There was a lamp burning at the bottom of the town hall stairs, which I blowed out right now. The door was open, and they was a-doing the over-the-waves waltz. I gets close to the top of the stairs, and then I slings that bucket of walnuts all over the top steps and the top landing, and wave the old slop bucket by the bale and lets her go in amongst them for good measure, and I yells like a wild man. And then I runs out and rides hell for leather toward the feed lot where Bill is feeding beef about 5 miles from there. When I gets to his shack, I don't find nobody. I'm plumb anxious about Bill and them other two Rannies. Also, I feel a little bit lonesome in case the committee or some of the town marshal's friends might come a-visitin' out there. Course, there ain't nothing they can prove, but there might be a heap of things they can do if they happens to be several of them. I see them two strange Rannies has throwed their beds in the shack, so I crawls into Bill's hot roll, and I'm waked up sometime later when them three boys rides up.
The next day we fills up the feed racks good and plenty and have just knocked off work early when the boss drives up in his buckboard. I ain't said nothing about the night before to the boys, and they ain't said nothing to me, for each figures that the other fellows let go awful easy. The boss, he goes into the house, and pretty soon we all eases in to get the powders, whatever there are going to be. We all lights the smoke, and then he says, "Boys," he says, "they was sorter a ruckus down to town last night. I ain't blaming nobody nor taking sides. Bill and these here Texas boys done right by leaving the dance peaceful when they was asked to, although they hadn't orter raised so much sand while they was there. But they never done right when they took the ladders from the alfalfa stacks and clumb up on the houses of all them committee fellers and the town marshal and plugged them chimneys full of gunny sacks and hoss blankets and such. Them men and their family come home along toward morning and tried to light a fire. They never knowed what was wrong, and they tore the stove pipes down and everything, and they had to put the women and kids to bed while they clung on top of the house and uncorked their chimneys. One man froze his foot, another man his ear, and Zeb Thompson cut his hand all to the dickens on the stovepipe. The other boys looked sad-like, but I can't help from busting out laughing right now. The boss lets me have my laugh, and then he says to me, 'Look a yar, Shorty, you ain't got no call to laugh none. You went and took that sack of walnuts out from Lige Bascom's wagon and poured 'em into the boarding house slop bucket and slung 'em all over the top steps and the landing of the town hall. And when you slung the bucket into the crowd, you like to broke my sister-in-law's leg. The crowd all run out to get you, and they tromped on them walnuts and fell and slipped all over theirselves, and quite a passel of 'em fell down the stairs. The town marshal hit his tailbone on the steps and is just about paralyzed. Him and his woman had to stay at a neighbor's on account of his chimney was plugged. There was no warm place to doctor him.' The boss fills his pipe again and says, 'Now, I figure to send you young sprouts to build a ground tank at the place over between the hogbacks, and I'm sending them two old fellers out to feed the beef and watch the line camp. If these here Texas boys want to do tankin' work, I reckon they might join in.' That plan took us all as being agreeable, and the boss went out to go home. Bill looks out at the winder. 'Look,' he says, 'the boss has took violent with a spell.' He starts out, but one of them big long Texans grabs him. 'Never mind,' says Tex. 'He ain't used to laughing so hard. He's sort of doubled up like. It was right good of him to keep us all in these parts after the ruckus. Howsomever, I was a-watching that sister-in-law his'n, and I reckon he wouldn't have felt so kind toward us if Shorty hadn't hit her in the leg with that there boarding house slop bucket.'" The next story is entitled, "City Folks Go Bear Hunting." Bill and me was sent to the upper ranch in the hills to pack in some salt for the cattle up on that fork of the creek. They'd hauled the salt as far as old man Harbin's place by wagon, but from there on, we had to pack it in. When we gets to Harbin's place, it looked like Barnum and Bailey's circus is there.

I slips out and gets to a place where there's some soft ground below the corral, and I goes to work and fixes a few tracks that looks like sure enough bear tracks. I has to laugh. I ain't done like that since us kids used to sit in the dust and fix tracks and brands and ask them old fellers if we had made 'em right. Well, pretty soon I takes them jaspers and shows them them bear tracks, and right now they wakes up and we finds that they have enough Winchesters and shotguns and six-shooters to lick the Arkansas Cavalry and the Missouri Militia. Bill says that all town folks goes armed if they get where they ain't no sidewalks. They invites us over to supper, and we says we'll be there. Bill tells his ID to me, and it ain't bad at all. We goes and fills our pockets with corn before we goes over to their camp. And when we leaves, it's plumb dark. So we scatters that corn around just outside the firelight. Then we goes and gets some more corn and lays a thin trail of it from the gate of the old man's hog pen up to where we have scattered the other corn. I'd gone to sleep when Bill wakes me, and it's right late. We takes a couple more handfuls of corn and goes to the pen where them three hogs is. Bill keeps a clucking to 'em, and we throws 'em a sprinkle of corn at the gate of the pen and lets 'em out. They starts right off following that feed, and a rootin' and a snuffin' and a growlin' and a gruntin', and they sounded like all the bears in them parts was there with their relations. Bill says, "Shorty, we better get behind a rock pile that was handy." And it wasn't long before I knowed Bill was right. We waited for a spell, and the hogs was a-follerin' that feed trail right along. And then it sure sounded like the Battle of Bull Run, for all the shootin' irons in that camp was going off, and I heard old man Harbin's winder glass bust somewhere in the house, and a hog a-squealin' over at the Towerist camp, and some big slugs of lead come close enough to so me and Bill heard him too. Old man Harbin comes out with a lantern, and everybody was a-hollerin' to each other. They found one dead hog, and the other had vamoosed from their plumb pronto. They builds up the fire, and seeing we had no way for to scald the hog right then, we skun him and dressed him and hung him up. The Towerists thought it was a lot of fun, but me and Bill seen the way that old man Harbin's eyes looked and the way his whiskers sort of worked whenever he looked at us. We figured we better get that salt packed in and get away from there before them Towerists did. We don't have time to go through another complete chapter of Shorty's Yarns, Western Stories and Poems of Bruce Kiscadden, but I'd like to read for you a section of a book that we encountered before, but that I was never able to share with you. I'm going to read a brief selection from Powell's book, The Exploration of the Colorado River, and this section is Powell enters the Grand Canyon August 13 and 14, 1869. August 13. We're now ready to start on our way down the great unknown. Our boats, tied to a common stake, are chafing each other as they are tossed by the fretful river. They ride high and buoyant, for their loads are lighter than we would desire. We have but a month's rations remaining. The flour has been re-sifted through the mosquito net sieve. The spoiled bacon has been dried and the worst of it boiled. The few pounds of dried apples have been spread in the sun and re-shrunken to their normal bulk. The sugar is all melted and gone on its way down the river, but we have a large sack of coffee. The lightening of the boats has this advantage. They will ride the waves better, and we shall have but little to carry when we make a portage. We have 3/4 of a mile in the depths of the earth, and the great river shrinks into insignificance as it dashes its angry waves against the walls and cliffs that rise to the world above. They are but puny ripples, and we but pygmies, running up and down the sands or lost among the boulders. We have an unknown distance yet to run, an unknown river yet to explore. What falls there are, we know not. What rocks beset the channel, we know not. What walls rise over the river, we know not. Ah, well, we may conjecture many things. The men talk as cheerfully as ever. Jests are bandied about freely this morning, but to me the cheer is somber and the jests are ghastly. With some eagerness and some anxiety and some misgiving, we enter the canyon below and are carried along by the swift water through the walls which rise from its very edge. They have the same structure as we noticed yesterday,

0: Pillars of irregular shelves below, and above these, steep slopes to the foot of marble cliffs. We run 6 miles in a little more than half an hour, and emerge into a more open portion of the canyon, where high hills and ledges of rock intervene between the river and the distant walls. Just at the head of this open place, the river runs across a dike, that is, a fissure in the rocks, open to depths below, and it has been filled with eruptive matter. And this, on cooling, was harder than the rocks through which the crevice was made, and when these were washed away, the harder volcanic matter remained as a wall, and the river has cut a gateway through it several hundred feet high and as many wide. As it crosses the wall, there is a fall below, and a bad rapid filled with boulders of trap, so we stop to make a portage. Then we go, gliding by hills and ledges, with distant walls in view, sweeping past sharp angles of rock, stopping at a few points to examine rapids, which we find can be run, until we make another 5 miles when we land for dinner. Then we let down the lines over a long raid and start again. Once more the walls close in, and we find ourselves in a narrow gorge, the water again filling the channel and very swift. With great care and constant watchfulness, we proceed, making about 4 miles this afternoon, and camp in a cave. August 14. At daybreak, we walk down the bank of the river on a little sandy beach to take a view of a new feature in the canyon. Heretofore, hard rocks had given us bad river, soft rocks, smooth water, and a series of rocks harder than any we have experienced sets in. The river enters the granite. We can see but a little way into the gorge, but it looks threatening. After breakfast, we enter on the waves. At the very introduction, it inspires awe. The canyon is narrower than we have ever before seen it, the water swifter. There are but few broken rocks in the channel, and the walls are set on either side with pinnacles and crags, and sharp angular buttresses bristling with wind and wave-polished spires extend far out into the river. Ledges of rocks jut into the stream, their tops sometimes just below the surface, sometimes rising few or many feet above. And island ledges and island pinnacles and island towers break the swift course of the stream into chutes and eddies and whirlpools. We soon reach a place where a creek comes in from the left, and just below the channel is choked with boulders, which have washed down this lateral canyon and formed a dam, over which there is a fall of 30 or 40 feet. But on the boulders we can get a foothold and we make a portage. 3 more such dams are found. Over one we make a portage. At the other 2 we find chutes through which we can run. As we proceed, the granite rises higher until nearly 1,000 feet of the lower part of the walls are composed of this rock. About 11 o'clock we hear a great roar ahead and approach it cautiously. The ground grows louder and louder as we run, and at last we find ourselves along a long broken fall, with ledges and pinnacles of rock obstructing the river. There is descent of perhaps 75 or 80 feet in a third of a mile, and the rushing waters break into great waves on the rocks and lash themselves into a mad white foam. We can land just above, but there is no foothold on either side by which we can make a portage. It's nearly 1,000 feet to the top of the granite, so it will be impossible to carry our boats around, though we can climb to the summit up a side gulch, and passing along a mile or two, can descend to the river. This we find on examination, but such a portage would be impracticable for us, and we must run the rapid or abandon the river. There is no hesitation. We step into our boats, push off, and away we go. First on smooth but swift water, then we strike a glassy wave and ride to its top, down again into the trough, up again on a higher wave, and down and up on waves higher and still higher, until we strike one just as it curls back and a breaker rolls over our little boat. Still on we speed, shooting past projecting rocks, till the little boat is caught in a whirlpool and spun around several times. At last we pull out again into the stream, and now the other boats have passed us. The open compartment of the Emma Dean is filled with water, and every breaker rolls over us. hurled back from a rock, now on this side, now on that, we are carried into an eddy, in which we struggle for a few minutes, and are then out again, the breakers still rolling over us. Our boat is unmanageable, but she cannot sink, and we drift down another 100 yards through breakers. How, we scarcely know. We find the other boats have turned into an eddy at the foot of the fall, and are waiting to catch us as we come, for the men have seen that our boat is swamped. They push out as we come near and push us against the wall. We bail our boat, and on we go again. The walls now are more than a mile in height, a vertical distance difficult to appreciate. Stand on the south steps of the Treasury Building in Washington and look down Pennsylvania Avenue to the Capitol Park and measure this distance overhead and imagine cliffs to extend to that altitude, and you will understand what I mean. Or stand at Canal Street in New York and look up Broadway to Grace Church, and you have the distance. Or stand at Lake Street Bridge in Chicago and look down to the Central Depot, and you have it again. 1,000 feet of this up and through granite crags, then steep slopes and perpendicular cliffs arise, one above another, to the summit. And that was Powell Enters the Grand Canyon, August 13 and 14, 1869, an excerpt from his book, The Exploration of the Colorado River.
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1: The Old West is a time and place of the heart. Welcome, everyone, to another educational hour on Chronicle of the Old West Weekly Edition, the country's number one radio show that's dedicated to the history of our American West. And it's the best of the West. I'm your guide for the hour and the radio voice of the Old West, Dakota Livesay. You're invited to come along with me on a journey into the Old West. We'll ride Mustang ponies, round up some cattle, and then reflect on our day's experience around the campfire. Come along with me to a time of wild men and strong women. I learned something new while putting together this month's Chronicle of the Old West. The San Francisco Call newspaper had an article which, incidentally, we put in the February paper, entitled Faces to Rent. It's about how wrinkled age and blooming youth can earn 2 bits an hour posing before the camera. It has pictures of people who are used as models. This blew my mind. I'm well aware of models today who are used in advertising. I did a little myself a few years ago. But to discover that back in 1893 they had commercial models, I once again realized that little has changed in 125 years. One thing that has changed is the pay. Of course, 25 cents an hour is probably at least $25 an hour today. Now, let's take a look at this week's show. We'll start things out by talking to our regular Jim McGregor about the Alamo. Then, in the second half of the show, I'll be talking to Brian McGinty, and he will be telling us about a sad event called the Oatman Massacre. But first, I want to tell you about the kind of articles in Chronicle of the Old West. This is Dakota, and I would like to share a thought with you. The fact you're listening today means you're probably intrigued with the history of our American West. And chances are you also read magazines and books about the Old West. Our newspaper, Chronicle of the Old West, is comprised of actual articles from 1800s newspapers. Reading magazines and books about the Old West as compared to reading Chronicle of the Old West is like going to a cowboy movie as compared to actually walking down the street of an Old West town during its heyday. You'll touch the lives of people from the Old West and participate in history as it really happened. Don't read about the Old West. Experience it. For just $30, you'll step back into the Old West 12 times over the next year. Visit our website, chronicleoftheoldwest.com, or call us at 888-DOG-JAKE. Thanks, Jake, and begin your journey into the Old West. During the first 300 years of the development of our country, we had a frontier. In order to survive on the frontier, it required integrity, self-reliance, accountability, and cooperation with neighbors in finding solutions to problems. These precepts were passed on both verbally and by the actions of men and women. They were solidified on our western frontier. To make this code or this set of precepts more relevant to us today, I took the various precepts, condensed them, and updated them, and came up with the following. Respect yourself and others. Accept responsibility for your life. Be positive and cheerful. Be a person of your word. Go the distance. Be fair in all your dealings. Be a good friend and neighbor. We need to always remember, to the degree that we believe things happen to us, we're powerless. To the degree we believe we have something to do with what happens to us, we have control over our lives. A few years back, my brother worked for a company that was located a bit over a half-hour drive from his home. He always arrived at work 5 to 10 minutes before clocking in time. In the same office was a man who literally lived across the street from the company. He perpetually arrived late for work. One day, their boss called the two men into his office and, turning to the worker who was always late, asked, "How come Mike is always on time and you're normally late?" In complete seriousness, the man replied, "Well, Mike's lucky. He lives 30 minutes from work. If he leaves home late, he can always make it up by driving fast. If, on the other hand, I leave home late, I can't make up the time." It's our reaction to what happens around us, not what happens around us, that motivates us. If you've done any whitewater rafting, you know how exciting it can be. On the first rapid of my first trip, I can remember the guide yelling, "Row, row, row fast." I didn't want to go fast. I wanted to slow down and take the rapids nice and easy. I've since learned that if you travel down a river at or below the speed of the river's current, you have no control over where you're going. You can see the rocks and whirlpools ahead, but you have no say as to whether you hit them or go around them. By going slower than the current, you may be able to get through the rapids unscathed, but you'll look back and say, "Boy, was I lucky." By exceeding the speed of the current, the people operating the rudder can give direction to the raft, and the people rowing can help in making sure the raft takes the safest route through the rapids. I remember after that first time, we gave each other high fives like a bunch of high school kids. We felt excited, not lucky. That's called taking control of your life, your direction, and your destiny. Everyone encounters rocks, rapids, and whirlpools. It's a fact of life. The difference is whether we're able to leash the power of the river, our life, or let it take us along randomly. But you may say, "Bad things are always happening to me. Just why do some people seem to be lucky and others unlucky?" Well, our brain is the world's most powerful computer. And just like a computer, it stores information. Just like a computer, it answers questions. In addition, just like a computer, it operates on the principle, garbage in, garbage out. This marvelous brain also has a great desire to make us happy. It wants to answer every question we ask it. No matter what the question is, if we ask the question often enough, our brain will come up with an answer. But it's the question we ask that determines the answer we get. When we ask questions like, "Why does this always happen to me? Why am I so unlucky? Why doesn't everyone like me?" Our brain wants to make us happy. It comes up with an answer that isn't necessarily based on reality. The answer will be based on an assumption. It's the assumption that no one likes you or that bad things always happen to you. The quality of the answers you get is less determined by the quality of your brain than the quality of the questions asked it. We should be asking, "How can I have more friends? How can I make sure this unpleasant incident doesn't get repeated?" Why questions are weak questions. How questions come from strength. If you would like to learn more about accepting responsibility as well as the other six precepts, I've written a book about them. It's called Living the Code. Although I may sound a bit conceited, I believe this book has the capability to change people's lives. Check it out for yourself by going to www.livingthecode.com. Again, that's livingthecode.com. In the future, I'll be talking more about accepting responsibility and the other precepts I've written about in the book entitled Living the Code.

0: You're listening to Chronicle of the Old West Weekly Edition. I'm your host, Dakota Livesay. Right now, I am in Corona, California. As a matter of fact, I'm sitting in the living room of my good friend, a regular on Chronicle of the Old West, Jim McGregor. Jim, once again, welcome to Chronicle of the Old West.
1: Well, thanks, Dakota. It's always fun.
0: Hey, it's always fun to come and see you. From the minute we walk through that door to right now, and when we get done here, it will continue on. We just talk about the Old West and all the different things about the Old West.
1: Well, it's more fun than politics.
0: Yeah, I don't know that it is any less controversial, though, than politics, but on a different level. At least we're not talking about what's happening to us now. We're talking about what happened some 125 years ago.
1: It's safer to insult people that are already dead, too.
0: That's right. I have to tell this little incident. I had a friend who had a community newspaper, and his office was in the basement, I guess, or the ground level of his home. He was complaining one day about the fact that he'll write an article about the town council or whatever, some events that happen within the town, and then he'll have somebody pounding on his door wanting to argue with him or disagree with him. And I said, you know, Bob, I have never had anybody that I wrote about come to my house. And I think it is interesting in that way. But you just came back from San Antonio, Texas. What's your impression of the Alamo and all the other things that happened in that great town?
1: Oh, I love San Antonio, Texas. I highly recommend San Antonio for a trip. For people that just want to have fun and people that are interested in historic events, you just can't beat it. You really can't.
0: Number one is the Alamo. You took a tour of the Alamo, is that right?
1: Well, of course.
0: When you first saw the Alamo as it is today, you had obviously read about the Alamo. Was it bigger? Was it smaller? What was your feeling about that?
1: Well, you have to understand, for someone that didn't know about it, you might be disappointed because when you look at the postcards, that's what you think is the Alamo, but that's not the Alamo. That's the chapel within the Alamo. The old Alamo was a mission that covered about 175 yards one way and maybe upwards of 100 yards the other way with walls and buildings. And what people see on the postcards of that old mission is we just sat in one corner.
0: I see.
1: And it's really good, because they have the tours, and what's left has been set up as museums, and they have guides who will tell you the story. And it sits in a downtown area, so that the north wall, where the Mexicans broke through at the height of the battle, is actually sitting underneath the front steps of a post office now.
0: Interesting.
1: But they will tell you that. And the other wall that used to face old San Antonio is under a row of buildings. But wherever they could, they've got it marked so you can see it. And they will have outlines of bricks, and they'll have plaques there that'll tell you what stood here. And you can go stand on the spot where some of the most dramatic events took place. You've probably seen the movies where the Mexicans demand surrender and Travis lights the cannon in reply.
0: Right.
1: Well, that was done on the southwestern corner facing old San Antonio. And there used to be a building there, but it's gone, and they've actually uncovered the remnants of the old room that sat there. So you can stand inside that room, and on the roof that would have been above you is where Travis stood to fire the cannon. And so you will know that, and they will have a plaque that'll tell you about it while you're there so you can get a picture of what really happened. And you can stand and look at the front of the Alamo and know that's where Davy Crockett's body was found. And that's where the Tennesseans fought and died.
0: The bodies were burned after the battle, is that right?
1: Yes.
0: And what happened to them?
1: There are stories from the local Mexicans have told the story. Santa Ana had them gather the bodies, and they put them in layers in two or three different pyres where they burned them to get rid of them. And then almost a year later, Juan Seguin, who had been in the Alamo and was ordered out as a courier and joined Sam Houston and fought at the Battle of San Jacinto, one of the Texas heroes. He returned to the Alamo to fulfill his promise to his old mates to come back. And he located the funeral pyres, the ashes. He gathered them up, gathered up the bones, and staged a full funeral. Took them down to the local church. They gave him his full military honors, and then they brought them back to where they were burned and had them reburied there.
0: Was everyone who was in the Alamo killed?
1: No, absolutely not. There were women and children in there, most of whom were spared. Travis's slave had been with him on the wall. He was spared because he was a slave. And there was one man fighting who earlier, when the Texans had captured San Antonio, he had been in the Mexican army and he switched sides. And he was in the Alamo, but when he got wind of what was happening and realized that the Alamo was going to fall, he went in and locked himself in a room. And then when they found him, he convinced them that he had been held prisoner.
0: Interesting.
1: And they spared his life. A few escaped over the wall, but they were killed outside trying to get away. But there is said that at least one man may have gotten away.
0: Were people captured?
1: Yes. According to the Mexicans who were on the scene, Mexican officers, about five or six men were brought in by Manuel Castrillon, one of the Santa Ana's commanders. And he basically asked Santa Ana to spare them. And Santa Ana, being Santa Ana, wouldn't have any part of it. And according to one author, De La Peña, who was an officer on the site, officers who, as he put it, staff officers who had not been on the point of danger, then rushed forward to impress Santa Ana, and they slaughtered these unarmed men, who he said died without disgracing themselves.
0: Interesting. Somewhere, I think one of the Alamo movies, there was an indication that Santa Ana had raised a certain flag, and that flag meant show no mercy.
1: Absolutely. The red flag. They raised it over the church in downtown San Antonio. And that's only maybe, you have to understand, at those days, it's only the old plaza was maybe 400 yards from the walls of the Alamo, with the San Antonio River running in between. And so it would have been plainly visible. In fact, the old church is still there. They've built a new church, but they kind of built it right over the old one. So if you're looking at the front, it's a night, they call it a cathedral, but it's a church. But if you walk around the back, you can see the old church, and they'll even say through that window, so-and-so crawled to go up and hoist the flag.
0: Interesting. What, to you, was the most impressive thing about the Battle of the Alamo, particularly with the bravery of the Texicans?
1: Well, I'm surprised at how well they did. There were stories that they had killed 1,600 of the enemy. It's ridiculous. And then you have the poo-pooers who say the Mexicans only lost about 60 men storming the Alamo. The truth is somewhere in between. They have the records. They know from Mexican records. It's not exact, but it's close. And basically, they figure that about 70 Mexican soldiers were killed outright, and anywhere from 300 to 400 wounded in the taking of the Alamo. The only reason so many Texans were killed is because if you were wounded, the Mexicans killed you. If you were a Mexican and wounded, your friends picked you up and took you back to safety where you could be treated. A whole lot of them died later from resulting of the wounds. But when you stop and consider, basically the defenders of the Alamo were rank amateurs. And much as we like to think of ourselves, it would kind of be like you and me and a bunch of our friends, some real good, some real tough, not so tough, getting our deer rifles and taking on an honest-to-God army. And the only thing they had going for them was they had artillery in there and they were behind the walls. But the Mexicans were an honest-to-God army. And once they got over the walls, it was over, because those Pennsylvania rifles and such are great at 100, 200 yards. But if it comes to hand-to-hand, they're long and skinny, and they're not very effective. And the Mexicans are carrying brown besses, which are built for hand-to-hand combat, and they have about a 2-foot bayonet on the end, and they outnumber you about 8-1.
0: Was the Alamo defendable? I mean, was it? I know it wasn't a fort, or was it?
1: No, it wasn't a fort. At the Mexican commander who had defended San Antonio when the Texans took it, retreated into the Alamo with about 1,200 men, and he surrendered 2 days later. At one point, the chapel that you're seeing was open, running to a line of barracks. There was nothing there. And the walls were maybe 10, 12 feet high and 3 feet thick, but they were flat on top. But there was no way to even use them as a wall until the commander had a man named Jameson go in, and he erected scaffolding on the inside so that men could stand on the inside of the wall and fire over the wall. You couldn't even do that until he did it. And then over on the chapel, he dug a trench in front and took wooden sharpened stakes and mounted them to connect about a 75-foot section that was open. And that's where Davy Crockett and his Tennesseans were.
0: Uh-huh.
1: They had a couple small cannons in there, and they could stand behind this palisade, and they had brush piled up that the Mexicans would have to run for. And they didn't take it.
0: Jim Bowie was sick at that time? He was in bed?
1: Yes. They're not quite sure what. Some think it was pneumonia. Some think he was in tuberculosis. But after they went in, at first he had joint command with Travis, but he fell ill. And by the time the storming of the Alamo, he was in no shape to do anything. In fact, days before, once again, when he left, took Jim Bowie's horse. And they were friends. And once again said that Bowie didn't even recognize him.
0: Wow.
1: And other witnesses say he would come in and out of consciousness. But he was a very, very sick man. And his room was over by the main gate there on the south side. But some stories say he died there, and others say before the final onslaught, he was removed into the chapel, into a room there where he was killed. But the idea that he hacked up Mexican soldiers with a Bowie knife before he died, I mean, a little bit of common sense would tell you that a man with a 2-foot bayonet on the end of a...
0: Not going to get that close.
1: And they're coming in with 8, 10, 12 of them at a sick man in a bed. Nothing about Jim Bowie. I'm sure he died as bravely as he could, but I don't think he was in any shape to be having piles of dead around him.
0: Jim, let's take a break right here, okay?
1: Oh, San Antonio has a dark and bloody past.
0: Ha, ha, ha. We can't leave the Alamo without a song about the Alamo. Here is one by the Sons of the San Joaquin. It's entitled, Where the Cottonwoods Grow. It's from their CD entitled, Way Out Yonder.

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And I'm sure you want to learn more about this time of America's history. Well, we have the perfect place for you to do that. 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It'll knock your boots off. We talked a bit about lawmen walking on the other side of the law. Here's a story about that very thing that took place in Coffeyville, Kansas.

0: The Dalton brothers Bob Gratt and Emmett were born in Missouri following the Civil War. Early in life, each of them served a spell as a lawman. Then, evidently seeing that life on the other side of the law paid a lot better, got together in the winter of 1889 and formed an outlaw gang. Their early exploits were in Oklahoma, where they confined their activities to horse stealing and barn looting. Even early on, they weren't the most successful gang that ever existed. In California, they held up a Southern Pacific train. In the process, they killed a brakeman, and they had to leave empty-handed because they were unable to open the safe. With the law in California hot on their heels, the Daltons returned to Oklahoma. While living in the caves around the Cimarron River, they recruited some more guns and men to hold them. With a gang of around 7 men, they went back to robbing trains. In Oklahoma, they were a bit more successful, netting $33,000 in 2 holdups. After a couple of more trains with mixed success, Bob Dalton, the leader, started planning the crime of the century. Bob had always envied the James gang, and his desire was to become more famous than Jesse James. So Bob decided to best anything Jesse James ever did, rob 2 banks at once in broad daylight. The town they chose was Coffeyville, Kansas. Now, Coffeyville was a small mercantile town in the southwestern quarter of Kansas. For a western town, it was very civilized. No one wore guns, not even the law. And besides that, Bob was familiar with the town because back in 1882, he had lived there for a spell. It was 9:30 in the morning, Wednesday, October 5, 1891. The 3 Daltons, Dick Broadwell, and Bill Powers rode into town. The streets were busy with early morning business. Unfortunately, the hitching rails where they planned on tying their horses had been removed for street repairs. So they tied them in an alley. Wearing false whiskers so the people of Coffeyville wouldn't recognize them, Gratt, Broadwell, and Powers went into the Condon Bank. Bob and Emmett took the First National. In spite of their false whiskers, or maybe because of them, they were recognized. The alarm was sounded, and the citizens of Coffeyville started arming themselves from the local hardware stores. Bob and Emmett emerged from the First National with a bag containing $21,000. They were met with a hail of bullets. They retreated back into the bank and out the back door, where a young man was standing with a gun in hand. A slug from Bob's Winchester killed him. Bob then saw 2 local bootmakers who he had known when he was a boy. One of them had a rifle. 2 more shots from his Winchester killed them both. In the meantime, Gratt, Powers, and Broadwell were across the street in the Condon Bank. They were falsely told that the safe was on a time lock and it wouldn't open for 3 minutes. With gunfire taking place outside, Gratt scooped up $1,500 in loose bills, and the 3 men went to what was later to be named Death Alley, where Bob and Emmett were already with their horses. City Marshal Charles Conley, who had gotten a gun from the hardware store, ran toward the bandits firing the gun. 1 shot from Gratt killed him. Now, it was the town's turn to inflict casualties. Bob Dalton was shot in the chest, and Gratt got one in the neck. As soon as both Powers and Broadwell got on their horses, they were shot out of the saddle. Then Emmett was shot. With no robber standing, the shooting stopped. The whole event took just 15 minutes. During the shootout, 7 townspeople were shot, 4 fatally. Of the bank robbers, Bob and Gratt Dalton and Bill Power and Dick Broadwell were all killed. Emmett Dalton was severely shot up but survived. The Dalton gang no longer existed. Each year, Coffeyville, Kansas remembers the events of October 5, 1892, but they don't celebrate the Dalton gang. Instead, they honor the residents who gave their lives fighting the Daltons with Defenders of Coffeyville Day.
1: Stick around. We have more coming up on Chronicle of the Old West Weekly Edition right after this break.
2: Ranger Station, Ranger speaking.
3: Yeah, hi. I'd like to report a bear sighting.
2: Location?
3: In the woods, just outside of town.
2: Oh, not surprising. You've got your home. Bears have theirs.
3: Yeah, but see, this wasn't just any bear. This bear was wearing jeans and a hat, as in a Smokey Bear.
2: Jeans and a hat. That's definitely Smokey. What exactly did he have to say?
3: Well, we were about to head home, you know, after having a bonfire.
2: Oh, I can guess where this is going.
3: Right. See, Smokey told me the fire wasn't actually out. He said if it's too hot to touch, it's too hot to leave.
2: That's true. Did you know that 9 out of 10 wildfires are caused by humans? That means 9 out of 10 wildfires can be prevented.
3: Wow, no kidding?
2: I'm a forest ranger. We never kid.
3: Sorry.
2: That was a joke.
3: Oh.
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0: Welcome back to Chronicle of the Old West Weekly Edition. I'm your host, Dakota Livesay. Right now, I'm talking to Brian McGinty. Brian is the author of a book entitled The Oatman Massacre. Brian, welcome to Chronicle of the Old West.
1: Thank you.
0: This Oatman Massacre is a very, very interesting event to me. The meat of the event took place in the Tucson area, but they started back east, and they were headed out west. What was their objective?
1: Their objective was to reach the confluence of the Gila and Colorado rivers, where a dissident Mormon prophet had told them that there would be a New Jerusalem. They were members of this dissident Mormon group, and they were trying to find their Zion in the desert.
0: And where did they start out?
1: They started in Whiteside County, Illinois, in May of 1850. They had already joined the Mormon Church. They had become members of this dissident group after the death of Joseph Smith. Their dissident prophet, James Colin Brewster, had told them that they would find their New Jerusalem at a place that none of them had ever seen before, the confluence of the Gila and Colorado rivers, where Yuma stands today.
0: When the group took off from Illinois, there were more than just the Oatmans involved.
1: That's right. It was originally a party of about 90 members. There were about 15 or 16 wagons, some 200 head of cattle, and a number of horses, and they formed a wagon train.
0: When they got to Tucson, they came under a dispute of some kind, and they started breaking up into pieces.
1: That's right. The party began to have disputes as early as Kansas. They split into two at Las Vegas, New Mexico. The Oatman group consisted of about 50, and they continued on down the Rio Grande and crossed the mountains into Arizona. They arrived in Tucson in January of 1851, and the West was then subject to a very severe drought. There was no food for the Indians or for white people traveling through the Southwest. A number of them decided to stay behind in Tucson and try to get some food and recoup their forces before they continued on to their ultimate goal. The Oatmans and three other families decided that they would go on, however. So they left Tucson in early February 1851, went north to the area around what is today Florence, the smaller town of Maricopa, at a place called Maricopa Wells, where they arrived about the 8th of February of 1851.
0: How many people were in the Oatman family?
1: The Oatman family consisted of nine, the mother and father and seven children.
0: When they got to the Florence area, they were pretty bad shape as far as provisions were concerned, weren't they?
1: They were very bad. They were very low on food. They were very weak. Their animals were very weak, almost unable to continue through the desert. In the area of Florence at that time, there were what is known as the Pima villages. The Pima Indians had developed some very effective farming techniques there with irrigated fields, but the drought had been so severe that even the Pimas didn't have any food to spare. Two of the families decided that they would not go on any farther than that. The Oatman family alone decided to proceed through the desert by themselves.
0: And they, again, had very little food. Their livestock was in very bad shape, but they continued on. Royce Oatman was more or less the patriarch of the family, but also the driving force, wasn't he?
1: Yes, he was, and from all accounts, he was a headstrong man, didn't get along very well with others, decided that he would do what he wanted to do regardless of the contrary advice of others, and so he decided that he would head through the desert in the midst of a very, very bad drought all by himself and apparently without adequate arms to protect him, because when the massacre actually occurred, there's no record that there were any guns that were used to defend the family.
0: And speaking of the massacre, there was also a problem with the Navajo Indians, and he was warned about that, wasn't he?
1: Well, the Navajos weren't here. They were Apaches.
0: Oh, okay.
1: there was a danger from Apaches because the Apaches led a pretty raiding lifestyle at that time. But there were other Indians in the area as well, some that were not as well known as the Apaches. And although the Apaches were blamed for the attack on the family, one of the principal purposes of my book was to show that they were probably not the Indians that were involved in the actual attack. The actual attack was carried out most likely by Yavapai Indians, who were often misidentified as Apaches.
0: As they are going along, after they have left, they ran into a gentleman and a Mexican guide in the Big Bend area, didn't they?
1: That's right. His name was John LeConte. He was an entomologist from back east, and he was traveling with a Mexican guide. He had been along the trail between Tucson and Yuma and advised them of some of the dangers that were involved there. When they met him, they were just about at the end of their rope, and they asked him if he would ask for soldiers to be sent from Fort Yuma to help them get through the rest of the desert. By the time he got to Yuma and told them about the plight they had been in, they had, however, already been attacked by the Indians.
0: Now, they encountered the Indians, and Mr. Oatman, Royce Oatman, he had a rather naive philosophy in that if you're a peaceable person, the Indians will be peaceable to you.
1: Yes, he thought that he could talk to the Indians and persuade them or charm them. Of course, he was wrong about that.
0: That's right. He and his family were camping out. They had just spent, several days, several nights in a miserable situation, and some Indians came up. He spoke to them in Spanish. They were able to speak back to him in Spanish?
1: Yes, they knew some Spanish because the Spanish and Mexicans had been in the area for a couple hundred years by that time, and Spanish was somewhat known. So they were able to make some communication in that way. It may not have been very good.
0: And then what happened?
1: Well, the Indians were suffering from the drought, just as the Oatmans were. There was no food, and they asked for some food, and Oatman gave them a little bit, but he said he didn't really have very much. And they sensed that the family was defenseless. They had made no effort to keep them out of their camp, and they suddenly attacked them. They killed six of the Oatman children. They left a 14-year-old boy for dead, lying on the ground, and they made off with two of the Oatman daughters, Olive Oatman and her sister Marianne.
0: The young boy that they left back behind, I think his name was Lorenzo, and they...
1: Lorenzo, that's right.
0: Yeah, they also thought he was dead.
1: That's right.
0: And they took along Marianne and Olive. How old was Marianne at that time, approximately?
1: Well, Marianne was 7 or 8 years old. Olive was 13 years and 5 months.
0: And they took both of them as captives.
1: That's right.
0: Let's take a break right here, and when we come back, let's pick this story up and see what happens to Marianne and Olive.
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0: Welcome once again to Chronicle of the Old West Weekly Edition. I'm your host, Dakota Livesay. I'm talking right now to Brian McGinty, and we're talking about the Oakman Massacre, an event that took place in southern Arizona back in 1851. The Oakman family were coming to Yuma, Arizona, which at the time was possibly in California, correct, Brian?
1: That's right. The eastern boundary of California had not yet been firmly fixed. There was no place legally called Arizona. California and New Mexico kind of meshed in between those two areas, so that some people thought that Yuma was in California at the time. Today, of course, it's in Arizona.
0: And after the Oakman family had left Tucson with very little supplies, with stock in bad shape, they encountered some Yavapai Apache Indians, correct?
1: Well, they were Yavapais who were later identified as Apaches. Now, when I say they were Yavapais,

0: dead, and they took as hostages Marianne Oatman and Olive Oatman. What happened at this point?
1: Well, the two girls were taken to an Indian village. The location of that Indian village has never been absolutely established. I think, however, that it was probably a place called Wiltaika, which is located between today's Wickenburg and Quartzsite in the McMullen Valley of Arizona, near a town called Siloam. So in the meantime, was able to crawl back and to find some of the other whites, and with them and with appropriate escorts, they were able to make it all the way to Yuma. So Lorenzo made it to Yuma. The two girls were taken to an Indian village.
0: And how were they treated in that Indian village?
1: In the Indian village, they were treated very badly. They were made to do work and treated in a rather cruel manner. But after a year, they were traded. They were traded to the Mojave Indians, although the identity of the original tribe that attacked the family has not been 100% established. It's very clear that they lived thereafter, after this first year, with the Mojaves in the Mojave Valley, probably just outside of the present-day town of Needles on the Colorado River.
0: Now, they were treated poorly, but at the same time, again, as you had indicated during the first segment, this was a very difficult time for everyone in Arizona because of drought conditions. So the Mojave Indians didn't have a lot of food, even though they still did not treat Olive and Marianne very well, and they had to fend for themselves very often to get extra food.
1: That's right. But I'd like to draw a distinction between the original capturing Indians, who really treated the girls very badly, and the Mojaves, who treated them much better after they were taken to the Mojave Valley. They were actually accepted into the family of one of the Mojave chiefs, treated as his children, and eventually accepted into the Mojave tribe. They were actually in the Mojave Valley for 4 years, at least the older girl was. The younger girl died during the course of that four-year period during a drought that also took the lives of many Mojaves. There was another drought, probably in 1855, that caused a famine in the Mojave Valley, and many of the Mojaves died at that time. The younger girl died also, but the older girl, Olive, was able to survive, largely through the kindness of the wife of the Mojave chief with whom she lived.
0: She was tattooed. What was the reasoning for that?
1: Well, Mojaves were generally tattooed. Most Mojaves in those days wore tattoos. Tattoos were given around the time of puberty to many girls, but some Indians, some Mojaves postponed their tattoos until later in life, but they didn't want to die without having been tattooed. So later stories about the Oatmans said that the girls were tattooed as slave marks, so that any Indians that found them trying to escape would know that they belonged to the Mojaves. That's not correct. They were tattooed because they had been accepted into the Mojave tribe.
0: And that tattoo was on the face, wasn't it?
1: It was on the face, yes, it was on the chin.
0: How long did Olive live as a captive of that tribe of Indians?
1: 4 years.
0: 4 years. And how did she get free?
1: Well, Lorenzo, her brother, had gone on to California. He eventually went to San Francisco, then he came back to Southern California, and he made ceaseless efforts to try to find out what had happened to his sisters, because he knew that they hadn't been killed. Their bodies were not found at the massacre site, and so he knew that they were very probably still living. He went to various authorities. He petitioned Congress. He petitioned the governor of California, and eventually a carpenter who lived at Fort Yuma by the name of Grinnell was given information by the Indians that there was a white girl who was living with the Mojaves north of Yuma. He went up there, was able to persuade the Indians after some long deliberations to allow

0: her to come back to travel down the Colorado River to Yuma. She'd actually never been to Yuma before. She was her original trip there was interrupted, and so she actually arrived at Fort Yuma on February 22nd, 1856, 5 years and 4 days after her family was massacred. Lorenzo then came over from Southern California and was reunited with her.
1: Did he have to pay for Olive?
0: No.
1: So it was just a negotiation on allowing Olive to return to her white family.
0: Yes. The military authorities did promise to give the chief something to recognize that he had given up something valuable when he consented to allow Olive to leave his family. They promised to give him a horse. Never gave him the horse.
1: What happened to Olive once she returned to her brother and her family?
0: Well, Lorenzo and Olive together managed to make it through San Francisco and on up into the Rogue River country of Oregon, where they met a Methodist minister named Royal B. Stratton. He helped them write a book about their experiences. Well, he actually did more than help them. He principally wrote the book himself. It was called The Captivity of the Oatman Girls. It was published in San Francisco in 1857, became a runaway bestseller, and was reissued in several editions thereafter in New York. Lorenzo and Olive then traveled with Reverend Stratton to New York, where they helped to promote the book.
1: And did Olive live a long life?
0: Well, she lived until she was 65.
1: Wow.
0: She died in Sherman, Texas in 1903.
1: There is a very famous picture of Olive in white attire, her hair well done, with the tattoos on her face, as a very dignified woman. How did people accept her later in life?
0: Well, the tattoos could not be removed. There was some story to the effect that she had actually made some effort to have them removed from her face. She was unable to do that, so she covered the tattoos with powder,
1: okay,
0: face powder. And she was very self-conscious about that, and when spoken to, her hand automatically went to her chin as if to cover her chin. When she left her home, she always wore a veil so that the tattoos would be less conspicuous. She did, however, go on the lecture circuit from 1858 to 1865. She traveled widely through the northeastern United States and the Midwest, lecturing, selling copies of this book that Stratton had written, and telling of her experiences with the Indians. She became rather well-known for doing that, and of course, the tattoos on her face helped to attract people to her lectures.
1: I imagine they did, yeah.
0: Well, after she gave up lecturing, after she married in 1865, she was very sensitive about the tattoos. She didn't like to talk about her experiences with the Indians, and as a matter of fact, her husband forbade anyone who came in their home from asking her any questions about the Indians.
1: That's interesting. We've been talking to Brian McGinty about his book and an event, The Oatman Massacre. Brian, if someone would like to get more information about your book, The Oatman Massacre, and about the whole Oatman episode, how can they do that?
0: Well, I do think that my book is the best source of information about that. It was published by University of Oklahoma Press, can be ordered directly from the University of Oklahoma Press. It's available on Amazon, and it's also available widely in bookstores around the country.
1: Again, that is The Oatman Massacre. Brian, thank you so very much for joining us.
0: Good to talk to you, Dakota.
1: Are you a John Wayne fan? How many times have you seen his movie McClintock? Remember the weather vane John Wayne would throw his hat on? You can have one just like the one that's presently on the house used in the McClintock movie. That's right. Dog Jake has the McClintock weather vane. To get one for yourself, go to dogjake.com or give us a call at 888-DOG-JAKE. You too can have a piece of John Wayne memorabilia.
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1: I sure hope you enjoyed this week's show and found it a learning experience. One of our purposes at Chronicle of the Old West is to educate all of us in an entertaining way about the history of our American West. I'm sure you know that no other country had a Wild West the way ours was. Canada had a similar western frontier, but it wasn't wild. Unlike America, where the population got there before the law, in Canada, the mounted police were there to welcome the pioneers. Also, I'm sure you realize that Western movies are strictly entertainment. I want to thank Jim McGregor for telling us about the Alamo, and Brian McGinty for letting us know about the Oatman Massacre. Next week, we'll be hearing from John Simpson about Canada's early West, and Gary Roberts about Doc Holliday. Now until next week at this same time on this great radio station, this is Dakota Livesay asking that God will always be at your side.
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3: This is Kathy Damaris, volunteer reader for Sun Sounds of Arizona, reading from the June 2026 issue of Arizona Highways. Annette McGivney is the author of Selah Farm. The first horse to arrive at this site was Kimiko. He was a rescue, and he's also the inspiration for a place near Sedona that offers grief counseling and support by tapping into the soul-nourishing synergy between animals and human beings. But Kimiko isn't alone. The farm is home to nearly 60 rescued animals, including goats, donkeys, and a pig. When Joanne Cacciatore set out from an Arizona trailhead in April 2015, she was looking forward to an enjoyable hike in a beautiful landscape. But a few minutes into her trek, she encountered a horse that would not only interrupt the trip, but also change her life. The pack animal had been severely abused and was barely able to stand. Open sores on its back were so deep that exposed bone was visible. Although Cacciatore is a lifelong animal lover, the Arizona State University professor had never owned a horse and knew little about equine care, but she decided the horse in the trail had to be rescued and that she was a person to do it. After turning around and making some phone calls, Cacciatore rescued the animal 3 days later. She housed him in a small pasture near Sedona and enlisted veterinarians to help with his numerous medical issues, including being at least 600 pounds underweight. An Odom client suggested the horse's name should be Kimiko, which means two souls who came together in a moment. When she rescued Kimiko, Cacciatore's academic focus at ASU was on finding ways to help people cope with traumatic grief, a topic she began researching in 1994 after the death of her infant daughter. As she showered Kimiko with love in 2015, his health began to improve, but she also noticed the impact he had on her clients. The rescue experience showed her an approach to grief, counseling, and support that she hadn't previously explored in her research, and from that soul-nourishing synergy between animals and humans, the Selah Care Farm was born. A decade after Kimiko's rescue, he's healthy, enjoys all the food he can eat, and shares a large pasture with several other rescued horses. The 20-acre Selah Care Farm in central Arizona is now home to some 60 rescued animals and counting. In addition to the horses, there are about a dozen goats, several donkeys, an alpaca, a pig, chickens, cows, sheep, dogs, and cats. The sanctuary, nestled against the tree-lined banks of Oak Creek, is funded through private donations. Clients visit alone or attend guided group retreats after experiencing a traumatic loss, such as the death of a child or the unexpected death of a family member. The method focuses on coping with tragedy through immersion in the natural world rather than running from the pain or treating grief as a medical disease. Animals give us a sense of emotional connection and belonging, Cacciatore says, while surrounded by goats jockeying for her attention. She notes that studies have proven that proximity to animals helps release calming hormones such as oxytocin in the human brain. When my daughter died, the best source of support was my two dogs, she adds. They never averted their gaze when I was crying. They would just lie next to me and put their head on my lap and be sad with me. Before Cacciatore and her husband bought the land to create the care farm, it was a vineyard where many native plants had been removed to grow grapes. Over the past decade, the two have restored the landscape with willows and other native plants that are thriving in a healing oasis. Things come and grow here, Cacciatore says, while a goat closes her eyes as Cacciatore strokes her head. There is a mutual respect and compassion for the earth and our animal brethren, and in that context, everything prospers. She's documented her successes with the care farm model in academic papers, and she's also the author of the critically acclaimed book, Bearing the Unbearable, Love, Loss, and the Heartbreaking Path of Grief. The facility became a lifeline for Rachel Cox after her three-year-old son, Zadie, was killed in 2015. Cox was walking across a store parking lot in Flagstaff with her young daughter in one hand and Zadie in the other. A distracted driver ran into them and her son did not survive. For Cox, it was not just the animals that helped her cope, but the community of fellow grieving parents with whom she bonded. "We were all going through hell," she recalls of her first experience at one of Kachikori's retreats for bereaved parents. She says she was initially filled with anger about the accident and wanted to escape group discussions that caused her to relive the trauma. "But then there was a shift. I began to experience community with the other parents," she says, "and it became the only place she felt free to express whatever came up. The care farm gives you the space to cry and to laugh at a time when it feels like laughing isn't appropriate," she adds. Since Zadie's death, Cox has become a regular visitor. When she walks the grounds beneath restored willow groves, she says she feels Zadie's playful presence. One of her favorite activities is bouncing on a trampoline, something the goats also enjoy. "There's nothing like bereaved moms jumping on a trampoline with goats," she says, laughing. Kachikori says the job of the animals at the Sela care farm is simply to live and heal. "It isn't a petting zoo, and the horses aren't ridden since they have already carried enough. But the mere presence of the rescued animals is powerful medicine for visitors just the same. I have had so many people tell me that chemical is what inspired them to keep going," Kachikori says. "Animals who were rescued and are now safe give us a pragmatic view of what's possible. These animals have been beaten and cast aside, and yet, with love and compassion, they learn to trust in the world again." Sela Care Farm is located near Sedona. Phone number 602-279-6477. Website missfoundation.org/Sela, S-E-L-A-H - Care Farm. And this concludes Sela Care Farm. Ellen Boyd is the author of Buffalo Park. Today, Flagstaff Buffalo Park is a scenic gateway for casual hikers seeking views of Mount Eldon and Humphreys Peak. But beneath the soft crunch of the gravel paths lies the quirky history of a mid-20th century dream that aimed to bring the Old West to life as a theme park. Flagstaff purchased the land that later became Buffalo Park from the U.S. Forest Service in the late 1950s. In 1964, the entrepreneur and Flagstaff Chamber of Commerce President James Potter spearheaded an effort to lease the site from the city and operate it as a tourist attraction, one that also served as a refuge for elk, deer, and pronghorns, along with bison, which were misidentified as buffalo. Gwen Groth, executive director of the Northern Arizona Pioneers Historical Society, says the park even boasted a touch of Hollywood royalty. Lucille Ball donated a stagecoach and Ball's brother led tours. Another feature was a bison statue at the entrance, which still greets hikers today. Back then, it was a frequent target for local students. The poor buffalo was always getting repainted, either for senior pranks or maybe April Fool's Day, Groth says. You would just never know when the poor buffalo was going to be polka-dotted or the colors of Coconino High School or the colors of Flagstaff High School. As for the live bison, they would at times exact revenge on nearby residents. A former police chief once shared stories of trying to herd escaped bison back to the park. Officers would be called up there with their cruisers to try to move them off of the playground at Seacrest Elementary School, and they wouldn't budge, Gruhl says. They would just stare at the patrol car and stay in place. Amid winter storm damage and financial hardships, the amusement park was shuttered in 1969. In 1973, the Flagstaff City Council rededicated the site for municipal recreation, and while the live bison and amusement park rides are things of the past, people can still imagine what Buffalo Park used to be. It's a place, Gross says, where the history of the community is kept intact and serves as an appetizer for the wilder trails of the neighboring San Francisco peaks. Buffalo Park is located in Flagstaff. Website flagstaff.com/Buffalo Park. And this concludes Buffalo Park. This month, June in history. On June 2, 2016, a meteor lit up the night sky over Arizona before breaking into countless pieces in the eastern part of the state. Later the same month, a team of researchers from Arizona State University found 15 meteorite fragments on White Mountain Apache tribe land. Elvis Presley's first performance in Tucson occurred on June 10, 1956 at the city's rodeo grounds. Tickets were $2 at the door and some 2,000 fans attended. A reviewer from the Arizona Daily Star described Presley as writhing, twitching, squirming, and exercising the entire body along with the vocal cords. And this concludes This Month in History. Melissa L. Savigny is the author of Wildfire Espresso and Smoothie Bar. The Orona family has deep roots in Eager. George Orona was born to a ranching family in the area, and he and his wife, Audrey, raised three children in the small eastern Arizona mountain town. In 2011, Audrey dreamed up the idea of opening a coffee bar to bring foot traffic into the family's stove-selling storefront. In the middle of that remodel, though, the Walla Fire, still the largest wildfire in state history, forced the Oronas to evacuate, and the term wildfire was born. Today, a map of the Walla Fire hangs in the entryway of the coffee shop's current location. The menu of espresso drinks and all-natural fruit smoothies includes alternative milk options and 40 syrup flavors ranging from hibiscus to prickly pear. The eclectic options give the sense of a hip urban coffee shop, as does the building itself, constructed from a quartet of shipping containers. The need for a new building became clear at the start of the COVID-19 pandemic when the Oronas hastily added a walk-up window to stay open. "It's essential to have coffee," George says with a grin. They wanted a drive-through, so they bought an empty lot on Main Street and drew up a design inspired by shipping container buildings they'd seen during their travels. The permitting office was skeptical, and so were the neighbors. "Distrust us," Audrey told them. When Wildfire reopened in 2023, everyone was amazed at what it became, Audrey says. "It made us proud and happy that we could add something to the community, something different, something nice." The interior has what Audrey calls a warm industrial feel. Exposed container doors alternate with brick and locally milled ponderosa pine. Customers can gather around the fireplace or sit on the sun-warm patio. "We built this thing with our own sweat, blood, and tears," George says. When friends and neighbors pitched in, he adds, "it was like a barn raising." Specialty drinks include the Honeysuckle, a Brevet coffee sweetened with local honey, and the Super Trooper, a banana, chocolate, and peanut butter smoothie named for the state trooper who requested it. A seasonal favorite is a pumpkin chai spice smoothie topped with maple bourbon cold cream. Stormy Orona, a daughter-in-law, bakes the shop's sourdough treats, and the Oronas' daughter, Sarah Martin, runs a connected hair salon. Locals are the bread and butter of the business, but Wildfire also catches tourists on their way to hunt, fish, or hike in the White Mountains. "Customers tell me, I love the vibe, I love the family feel, the cozy warmth," Audrey says. "That's what I want. I want people to feel at home." The coffee shop does have a drive-through too, but it's worth getting out of the car and staying a while. "We're always willing to sit down and visit with somebody," George says. The Wildfire Espresso and Smoothie Bar is located at 557 North Main Street in Eager. Phone number 928-333-3851. And this concludes Wildfire Espresso and Smoothie Bar. Annette McGivney is also the author of Welcome Stranger. The Arizona Trail runs for 800 miles across the state from the U.S.-Mexico border to Utah. Most people hike it in small segments, but others attempt the entire thing in one long adventure. It's not easy because of limited water and extreme conditions, but a legion of volunteers, colloquially known as trail angels, are out there to help, offering through hikers a place to sleep, a home-cooked meal, and some human interaction. After years in a demanding state government job and a lifetime of frigid Minnesota winters, Mary Jo Kivadera was ready to move someplace warm and peaceful when she retired. In February 2018, she bought a home in Superior, having been drawn by the town's mild climate and scenic location at the foot of the Superstition Mountains. The modest three-bedroom house was the perfect retirement sanctuary, with a front porch where Kivadera could sit in a chair, swing, and relish desert sunsets. But there was one problem. She was lonely. All her children and grandchildren were back in Minnesota. "I came from a family of 9 kids," she says. "A house full of people was normal for me." The solution came walking down Kivadera's street one afternoon in March of that year when she was sitting on the porch. A man carrying a large backpack explained he was in the middle of thru-hiking the Arizona Trail, trekking 800 miles from the Utah state line to the border with Mexico. The hiker asked Quevedo for directions to a store in Superior, and she invited him to take a break on the porch so she could learn more about his adventure. Rivadera was surprised to find out that a trailhead for the Arizona Trail was just 4.5 miles from her house. And through a bit more research, she also discovered a legion of volunteers across the state, colloquially called angels, who swoop in to offer Arizona Trail hikers help and provide them a place to sleep and home-cooked meals. Quevedo rarely has an empty house today. As an Arizona Trail angel for more than 8 years, she estimates she's hosted some 1,000 people from all over the world free of charge. And Quevedo is not alone in her hospitality. Dozens of angels living in communities from Fredonia to Patagonia play a critical role in making the trail one of the most popular long-distance hiking destinations in the United States. Many of the volunteers are so devoted to feeding and housing their guests that they redesign their homes to create comfortable hiker hostels. The angels are heaven sent for hikers who find themselves needing a ride on the side of a highway or desperate for a warm bed during a surprise snowstorm. But in today's world, where strangers, especially those who appear different from what's familiar, are often viewed with suspicion, taking in hikers with dirty clothes and unknown histories might seem strange or even dangerous. Quevedo sometimes gets raised eyebrows and concerned comments from her neighbors when they learn she's involved in what hikers call angeling. The neighbors wonder, why would anyone do that? While no money is made from volunteering to support hikers, there is a different payoff, and has turned out to be life-changing for dedicated angels such as Quevedo. Creating a trail that stretched the length of the Grand Canyon State was the brainchild of Flagstaff math teacher Dale Shewalter. With so many existing trails on public lands, he figured there must be a way to link Arizona's crown jewels and other scenic spots with one epic path that would rival other long trails in the United States, such as the Appalachian and Pacific Coast trails. Shewalter scouted a possible route in 1985 as he trekked from Nogales at the Mexican border all the way to the Utah state line. He championed the Arizona Trail idea to federal and state land managers, as well as to outdoor recreation groups, and a coalition was formed to make the dream a reality. In 2009, Congress designated the 800-mile Arizona Trail a national scenic trail, one of only 11 in the United States. The unbroken official path was formally completed in 2011 with the construction of a trail segment along the Gila River. The trail is rocky, remote, and waterless in many places, but it also showcases the state's best southeastern Arizona's Sky Islands, Sororal National Park, the Superstitions and Mezozzo Mountains, Mogollon Rim Country, the San Francisco Peaks, and the Grand Canyon. The trail is harder than most people think, says Matthew Nelson, executive director of the Arizona Trail Association. Many start a through hike, but they don't finish. He adds that in recent years, 300 to 400 through hikers have completed the 800-mile trek annually. That's up dramatically from when the trail was officially christened. Back then, just a handful of people successfully made the trek, which generally takes 6 to 8 weeks if attempted in one fell swoop. While most hikers are from the United States, an ATA survey found that in 2024, people came from 21 different countries to attempt the trek, proving that the long-distance trail is on the bucket list of hikers from all over the world. The Arizona Trail may be the most solitary long trail in the United States, says author Tom Zollner, who thru-hiked it by himself in 2019 and wrote a book about his experience titled Rim to River, Looking into the Heart of Arizona. He adds, you can go for days without seeing another person. As a result, gateway communities along the route play a critical role in giving through hikers a reprieve from the relentless wilderness, along with a chance to resupply on food and small-town hospitality. These enclaves are where the angels live. The angels offer a wonderful human component to the experience after the periods of solitude, Zellner says. The kindness they exhibit toward hikers and the pride they take in their communities is really something to witness. Arizona says the angel network for the Arizona Trail started about 10 years ago when volunteers who had been caching water for hikers along dry stretches wanted to do more. They never got to see the hikers when they were just leaving water in the backcountry, he says. So the volunteers began offering hikers a ride to town or their spare bedroom for the night. The Trail Angel program is not officially affiliated with the ATA, but the organization maintains a database of angels and their contact information on its website. Hikers usually reach out via text message or through a dedicated Facebook page during the trip. It is one of the most beautiful parts of the Arizona Trail experience, the way hikers and angels pass through each other's lives, Nelson says. There is this instant friendship and cultural exchange that is so rare in today's world. Tim and Melody Varner, a longtime angel couple in Flagstaff, received a text message in October 2025 from a German woman named Melina Kiel. The Arizona Trail's fall southbound season was in full swing as through hikers who'd started at the Utah state line made their way into Flagstaff. The northbound season for hikers who start at the Mexican border begins in the spring. "Can I stay with you?" Kiel asked. The 30-year-old photographer from Frankfurt, Germany, was attempting a solo through hike. She planned to reach the Sandy Seep trailhead just outside Flagstaff the next day. The Varners leapt into action. Melody arranged to pick up Kiel at the trailhead, and Tim went to the grocery store so they'd have the ingredients to cook plenty of comfort food for their guest. Other through hikers have jokingly called Tim and Melody's house the Varner Vortex because visitors feel so pampered they don't want to leave. Retired and in their mid-70s, the Varners have lived in their bright, spacious home for 30 years. "We don't spend our money going out to restaurants," Tim said before Kyle arrived. "We like to take care of people. We even compete on who gets to cook for them." He's especially fond of making fresh baked sourdough bread and pies for his guests. "Everybody who comes here is on some kind of personal journey," he added. "People from other places are so excited to see the Grand Canyon and the desert. You get caught up in that energy. And even though they just stay for a few days, I feel like I know them forever." A guest book on the Varner's coffee table attests to the hundreds of hikers who visited their home over the past decade. The first was a Japanese blueberry farmer who went by the trail name Courage. Others came from Canada, South Africa, Poland, the Netherlands, and the Czech Republic. And some ended up moving to Flagstaff and becoming trail angels themselves. When Kyle walked through the front door with Melody, her face was red from hiking in unseasonable heat and her water bottles were empty. Tim took her pack, put a cold drink in her hand, and led her upstairs, where the Varner's second floor has been converted into a hiker Hilton with two bedrooms, a bathroom with a walk-in shower, and white terry cloth robes sporting an emblazoned AZT guest. The Varners have also built a tiny house in their backyard for hikers who want some privacy. "You can just throw your dirty clothes down this laundry chute," Tim said as he leaned over a hamper in the corner of the bathroom. "We will wash them for you." "Oh, that would be amazing," Kyle explained. She seemed stunned by the posh accommodations after having slept on the ground for more than a week. But there wasn't much time for lounging around. Kyle had an ambitious hiking schedule to keep. After pancake breakfast the next morning, Melody took Kyle to a trailhead in Flagstaff so she could resume her trek. 2 weeks later, after hiking across Mogollon Rim Country and the Mazatzals, Kyle surfaced in Superior, where she'd arranged to stay at Kivadera's house. Several other hikers were bunking there as well. Since becoming a trail angel in 2018, Kivadera has transformed her home to comfortably accommodate as many guests as possible. Two sets of bunk beds are in one bedroom, and a second bedroom is outfitted with a double bed for couples. Her kitchen table seats five, and a vintage camper sits in the driveway for additional visitors. Bookshelves in the living room are lined with Arizona guidebooks, and baskets loaded with foot care balm are scattered throughout the house. Every morning, Kivadera bakes blueberry muffins for her guests. "I know how much of a struggle it is out there, hiking in the desert," she says of her visitors, "so I try to provide for whatever their needs are." That devotion is taking care of exhausted strangers earned Kivadera the 2024 Trail Angel of the Year award from the American Long Distance Hiking Association West. Kiel had limped into Superior with a painful foot she sprained while crossing rocky terrain. Kivadera took her to an Asian care clinic and persuaded her to kick back while the swelling went down. Determined to make it all the way to Mexico, Kiel resumed her solo trek a few days later, knowing she wasn't truly alone. She could call on the Angel Network if she needed additional help. Jeff and Yakita K. Hoff bought their three-bedroom home in Kearney in 2021, and after learning how close they were to the Arizona Trail, they became angels soon after moving in. The Huffs estimate they've hosted between 800 and 900 hikers in 5 years. That number includes Kyle, who arrived in November, still nursing her sprained foot. We've had everyone from doctors and lawyers to kids in their 20s who were trying to figure out their purpose in life, Jeff says. We enjoy sitting on the back patio with our guests and sharing stories. Q adds, I believe all our visitors can make our lives better and we can make their lives better. The Huff's philosophy about being trail angels is summed up by a sign on their patio. We host the world from our backyard. With the help of several more angels in southern Arizona, Kyle made it to the Mexican border on November 22, 2025. She recorded the moment when she touched the Arizona Trail's southern terminus marker with her trekking pole, then shared the video on social media. The angels rejoiced at the news of her accomplishment. I've had many young people tell me that they've learned a lot about the importance of giving back during the 2 or 3 days they stayed with us, Tim Varner says. They are always so grateful, but we get much more out of being angels than we give. It makes me feel good and it restores my faith in humanity. As far as Kivadira is concerned, the motivation for being an angel is simple. For her, a full house equals a full heart. And this concludes, Welcome, Stranger. Kelly Vaughn is the author of Humpback Chubs. According to the U.S. Fish and Wildlife Service, humpback chubs, Gila sypha, evolved 3.5 million years ago. Today in Arizona, they're found only in the Little Colorado River, the Colorado River, and Havasu Creek. Named for the enlarged lumps on their necks, the fish can grow to 1.5 feet in length and weigh up to 2.6 pounds. Humpback chubs were protected under the Endangered Species Act in 1973, and recently management efforts have been fruitful. The Little Colorado River population in the Grand Canyon is now estimated at 11,000 fish. And this concludes Humpback Chubs. That concludes today's readings from Arizona Highways. Did you know that if you miss a program, you can get it on demand at sunsounds.org? Log on to sunsounds.org, left-click on Broadcast Info and Audio, then under Programming Links, left-click on Demand Podcasts. 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
1: 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I'm your volunteer reader, Kim Chupa Cornell. Our first story is The Indigenous Food Pyramid to Make Native America Healthy Again by Sean Griswold from Native News Online. Let's take a look at the Indigenous Food Pyramid. It's an indigenized mirror to the inverted triangle United States agriculture and health leaders unveiled in January to show America's food options for healthier diets, while determining priorities for food policy and commerce until 2030. The Indigenous Food Pyramid is an acrylic canvas painting from artist Joseph Arnoux Picani, developed with the editorial staff of Cultivating Culture, to present a view on the relationship between the new federal nutrition policy and indigenous food sovereignty practices. The pyramid is a way to talk about reporting by journalists at Cultivating Culture that shows how tribal sovereignty and food are intertwined to resolve disjointed conflicts shaped by contradictions from generations of United States trust and treaty policies with Native Americans. This includes journalism about returning salmon in Nez Perce, traditional food baskets in Zuni Pueblo, Wind River buffalo increasing student attendance, land management conflicts on hunting grounds for the five civilized tribes, or how Native-owned restaurants increase capital for cultural presence in front of international audiences. The Indigenous Food Pyramid has 27 items that all have an impact on cultural and nutritional health that happen to line up with the federal standard, while standing apart through tribal self-determination and land practices. This was shown recently by tribal consultation that specifically altered new rules for what retailers can sell to people who use the Supplemental Nutrition Assistance Program, a food aid service used by more than 540,000 Native Americans in 2025. The USDA released a staple food list that includes buffalo, salmon, wild rice, and blue corn. Other fruits like huckleberries or prickly pear cactus can be included by tribal or regional market request. All tribal governments raised concerns about the unique procurement challenges that tribal retailers face due to limited access to distribution networks, high transportation cost, and inconsistent supply chains, according to the USDA rule published May 8th on the Federal Register. Three respondents urged the USDA to consider traditional foods and locally produced foods as staple foods, such as bison, blue corn, wild rice, salmon, and choke cherries. The USDA appreciates those comments and agrees that traditional foods should count as staple foods. When the new U.S. food pyramid was announced in January, USDA Secretary Brooke Rollins said it would realign food systems to support American farmers, ranchers, and companies that grow and produce real food. That means more protein, dairy, vegetables, fruits, healthy fats, and whole grains on the American dinner table. Health and Human Service Secretary Robert F. Kennedy Jr. emphasized the need for real food and has gone on public tours, at times shirtless, to proclaim the position. American households must prioritize whole, nutrient-dense foods, Kennedy said after releasing the new pyramid. Protein, dairy, vegetables, fruits, healthy fats, and whole grains, and dramatically reduce highly processed foods. Federal dietary guidelines change every 5 years, and despite the visual change to the pyramid and the bold emphasis to loudly reject certain foods, much of the dietary advice is consistent with prior guidelines, according to nutrition experts. Ashley Carrillo is an assistant professor of practice for the School of Nutritional Sciences and Wellness at the University of Arizona. Previous iterations of the guidelines also prioritized protein and encouraged eating fruits and vegetables and choosing fiber-rich whole grains. Carrillo said, "A lot of what's changed is the emphasis on where those nutrients are coming from. From the indigenous food pyramid, you see 27 food sources. Buffalo, salmon, sheep, elk, acorn, lilac, pinyon, dandelion, wild rice, maple, milkweed, turkey, mint, wild licorice, Coda NDNT, commas, lettuce, carrots, celery, red green chili, blue corn, beans, acorn squash, calabacitas, huckleberry, prickly pear, turnip. It does not fully represent every tribal region or food source. The items need to be translated into traditional languages. There could be a food pyramid for individual tribes and bands. Many are using food with language lessons. There could be numerous versions of the food pyramid. It identifies some of the animals and wildlife that are at the root of land practices foundational to native lifestyle and traditional food systems. Access to traditional food, or even simply fresh produce, is another element that can hinder healthy eating. In that way, cultivating culture reporting often shows the regeneration and restorative efforts necessary to bring back certain foods or plants that can evolve the indigenous food pyramid. The indigenous food pyramid presents options for both nutritional and cultural health that can be included with the new USDA guidelines to help inform decisions that impact people's overall well-being. The 400-page scientific report that accompanies these guidelines is going to inform policy decisions for the next 5 years, Carrillo said in her analysis about the new dietary guidelines. That's going to affect things like school lunches, federally funded healthcare facilities, and prisons. For a lot of people in those institutions, the food they get there is the bulk, if not the entirety, of their nutrition for the day. For cultivating culture, the Indigenous Food Pyramid is a map to report on Indigenous food sovereignty. There are many challenges to address on this topic alone, and extreme actions by the federal government that harm health go beyond a nifty pyramid. The Indigenous Food Pyramid represents food systems that currently exist for tribes in the United States and North America. It is a window that invites people to learn more about the richness of these food systems for all Americans and share serious discussions to define food sovereignty. Next story. Senate confirms prosecutor whose misconduct led to 9 felony case dismissals, including Wind River murder, by Elise Wild for Native News Online. The U.S. Senate confirmed Darren Smith as U.S. Attorney for Wyoming on Monday, days after 3 federal judges dismissed 9 criminal cases, including a murder case on the Wind River Reservation due to Smith's flagrant misconduct. The judges dismissed charges against 9 defendants on Friday after learning that in March, Smith reportedly told grand jurors that deliberations won't take long because the defendants were bad guys and murderers. The ruling determined the comments were prejudicial and tainted the jury. As well, during a break in proceedings, Smith gave his business card to jurors, inviting them to reach out to him. As the state's top federal prosecutor, Smith is responsible for prosecuting federal crimes, including all crimes within national parks, nearly all felony-level crimes on the Wind River Indian Reservation. Among the defendants whose charges were dismissed is Jose Benito Alcon, 34, charged with 1 count of first-degree murder for shooting a man in a moving car on the Wind River Reservation. He faced a mandatory life sentence for the crime. The dismissal order is stayed, meaning the charge will not be dismissed until Wednesday or until Smith declines to contest it, whichever occurs first. The dismissal is without prejudice, meaning Smith could impanel another grand jury and present the case again. In April, federal public defenders asked judges to dismiss charges against the defendants, citing Smith's comments to the jury. Tribes and missing and murdered people advocates in the state have been raising the alarm about Smith's conduct. On Thursday, the Northern Arapaho Business Council released a statement that read in part, "As Wyoming's highest-ranking federal prosecutor, Mr. Smith carries one of the most important responsibilities in Indian country, ensuring that justice is fairly and lawfully administered on the Wind River Reservation, home to the Northern Arapaho Tribe and Eastern Shoshone Tribe. His office is entrusted with prosecuting serious violent crimes under the Major Crimes Act, crimes that deeply impact Native families and communities. The tribe finds these actions deeply troubling and inconsistent with the solemn responsibility entrusted to the United States Attorney's Office. Federal prosecutors are expected to uphold the integrity of the justice system, not undermine it through reckless comments, improper familiarity with grand jurors, or conduct that creates the appearance of bias and prejudice. The stakes on the Wind River Reservation are far too high for carelessness." On Monday, before Smith's confirmation, the Eastern Shoshone Business Council released a statement in standing with the Northern Arapaho. This statement read in part, "Federal statutes and Supreme Court decisions have infringed on the Eastern Shoshone Tribe's inherent sovereignty to prosecute crimes committed by non-Indians on the Wind River Reservation, as well as our ability to impose sentences that reflect the nature of serious violent crimes against our people. The U.S. Attorney's Office currently carries the mantle of prosecuting major crimes on the tribe's traditional homelands since time immemorial. It is through the U.S. Attorney's Office that our Native families and communities find justice, are ensured a fair and unbiased proceeding, and are made safe. Yet the interim United States Attorney, Darren Smith, shows a flippant disregard for the integrity of the justice system through reckless comments, improper familiarity with grand jurors, and conduct that creates the appearance of bias and prejudice. MMIP crisis and violent crimes. The MMIP crisis is prevalent across the country, with indigenous people being murdered at a rate 10 times the national average. Homicide is one of the leading causes of death for Native women ages 10 to 24, and the fifth leading cause of death for Native women ages 25 to 34. A 2024 FBI investigative review of Wyoming murder cases showed that the majority of the state's Native American homicide cases occur in or on the Wind River Reservation. Nicole Wagon, an enrolled member of the Northern Arapaho Tribe and a board member of MMIP Advocacy Group, MMIR 307, said Smith's conduct, putting justice at risk, extends beyond the state's reservation communities. "I speak from the reality our communities live every day, not from politics," Wagon told Native News Online. "For the people of Wind River, this is not procedural. It is not distant. It is deeply personal." Wagon is familiar with the judicial process involving serious crimes. Two of her daughters were murdered a year apart, one on the reservation and one off the reservation. "Every citizen should be alarmed when the integrity of federal prosecution is questioned at this level," Wagon said. "Accountability, transparency, and ethical leadership are not negotiable. They are essential. The people of Wind River deserve accountability. We deserve competent leadership, and above all, we deserve justice." 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I am your volunteer reader, Kim Chupa Cornell. Up next, six Indigenous films are nominated for Emmy Awards by Sandra Hale Schulman for Indian Country Today. Six Indigenous films have been nominated for Regional Emmy Awards, the highest recognition for the television industry. One film, Guardian of the Land, which aired on Oregon Public Broadcasting, is nominated for a Northwest Regional Emmy in two categories, the Cultural, Historical, and Director categories. The film explores indigenous views of Bigfoot as a protector of the land. Five films have been nominated for Pacific Southwest Regional Emmys, all of which aired as part of First Nations Experience Television, or FNX/TV, which is the only Native American indigenous-focused broadcast network in the United States. The real winner may be

storytellers, be nominated at the highest level of recognition is amazing. And to be able to stand by their side as a nominee myself for Red on the Runway as a producer is an absolute honor, said FNX station manager Frank Blackett in a statement. The films are still available for viewing on FNX and YouTube. Here are the nominees. Northwest Regional Award, Guardian of the Land. This documentary is nominated for Northwest Regional Emmy in two categories, the Cultural Historical category and for director Laurent Kachina, Confederated Tribes of Warm Springs, Oregon. The film explores indigenous views of Bigfoot as a protector of the land. Pacific Southwest Regional Awards, Native Hope Champions, Red on the Runway. Nominated for Diversity, Equity, Inclusion, the film features Native fashion designers Rebecca Jarvie, Chippewa Cree, and Rose McFadden. Dine. There was an Indigenous fashion showcase in Milan, Jarvie told ICT. I was selected to be a part of it. Then FNX, I worked with them through the Native Youth Foundation, heard about Milan and said they were interested in doing a documentary. They wanted to do it on something meaningful, the MMIW, Missing Murdered Indigenous Women Movement. That's how it all came about. Jarvie says they had several planning meetings to film a photo shoot in Milan, then the full indoor fashion runway show, and to capture interviews with designers Jarvie and McFadden, whose designs were recently worn by Holly Cook Morocco to meet King Charles III. Jarvie was particularly proud of the photo shoot in the historic plaza, where they dressed up and posed with flags of their tribes, much to the astonishment of tourists and police. Since I've been going international, I feel proud to represent my tribe and my nation, Jarvie said. I've been taking my flag overseas. This time we all as a group brought our flags. It was crazy because the police came and they thought we were protesting. It scared them, but they let us continue. People were saying that they had never seen Native Americans before. We spent about 6 hours taking photos. Jarvie said there was some pushback about being American because of who our president is now, but when we said we're Indian, they had a change of heart. They were like, oh wow, a lot of them wanted to take our pictures. They were getting models' autographs and getting their socials. They were happy to meet Native Americans doing contemporary things, not a stuck-in-the-past Indian. So it was a success, but the purpose was to highlight the MMW issues, Jarvie explained. It is important to us, and being in Milan, it's one of the top five for a fashion designer, along with New York, Paris, London, and Tokyo. It is glamorous and it is luxurious, but we still want to remember our loved ones and what has happened to some of them. Jarvie continued, I was really proud and honored to take up and to be an advocate in that community for the murdered and missing Indigenous women. Navajo Highways. Nominated for informational and instructional content and set design, the film tells the journey of young Sadie during her summer vacation on the Navajo Reservation. Sadie, from an urban environment, has a transformative experience when she immerses herself in Navajo culture and language in Mitten Creek. Tiger. Nominated as a documentary, the award-winning short spotlights Muskogee and Seminole artist Dana Tiger and her family's resilience through art. The 13-minute film, which premiered at Sundance Film Festival, explores the revival of the family's popular 1980s t-shirt business. POW! Nominated for writer Joey Clift, this animated short tells the story of Jake, a young Native kid at a powwow, who scrambles to charge his dying video game console but learns that loving video games and loving your culture are not exclusive. Courage! Nominated for director Eric Michael Hernandez, the 2025 Oscar-qualified short film follows a young Native boy in Los Angeles who finds connection to his heritage through the sacred art of hoop dance. The film is inspired by Hernandez's life and features Indigenous actors. Cleaning's a Cakewalk. Nominated for arts and entertainment content, this short film tells the story of a boy who learns the value of hard work and finds his place in his community when he has to clean the chapter house. Up next.

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1: 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And now, here is your host, the man with the plan, the master of disaster, Don Subzak.

0: This program is intended for a print-impaired audience and is brought to you by Mind's Eye.
1: Hello and happy Friday, everybody. Welcome to the Men's Hour, brought to you by Mind's Eye, your virtual newsstand. Well, we have a couple stories coming to you from the New York Magazine. This is the issue dated June the 1st. And first up is a story about Jimmy Kimmel. He's been doing this longer than anyone. He can't believe it either. Somebody help Jimmy Kimmel. There are a lot of people offering to help me who have no ability to help me, Jimmy Kimmel says with a laugh. It's a Monday in April, and the late night host is sitting behind the desk in his office above the Jimmy Kimmel Live studio in Hollywood, scrolling through his messages. He's dealing with his third major standoff with President Donald Trump in less than a year, and friends keep checking in. When CBS announced the cancellation of Stephen Colbert's Late Show in July 2025, Trump posted to Truth Social that Kimmel was next, and that he had even less talent than Colbert. 2 months later, ABC suspended Jimmy Kimmel Live after Kimmel commented on Trump's reaction to Charlie Kirk's assassination in a monologue. The network brought back the show a week after, prompting Trump to threaten ABC with legal action. Now the source of Trump's rage is a joke from a mock White House Correspondents' Dinner roast Kimmel performed in his April 23rd monologue, which includes a line describing Melania as having a glow like an expectant widow. Two nights later, a shooter attempted to storm the real White House Correspondents' Dinner. Within hours, right-wing commentators and ex-influencers began linking the shooting to Kimmel's monologue. By Monday, Trump had posted a statement to Truth Social demanding Kimmel be fired. No one inside the JKL offices seems all that worried. Kimmel is walking around in his socks, snacking on True Fruit frozen raspberries, and apologizing to me that this will be a boring afternoon of watching him write tonight's monologue. Still, the production delays, taping by an hour to give the staff more time to prepare. Despite its name, the show is no longer a live broadcast. Kimmel and writers Josh Holloway, Greg Martin, and Nick DiLorenzo are stationed around the L-shaped office typing silently into a shared Google Doc, sometimes wandering out to get more true-fru. Occasionally, Kimmel or one of the writers throws out a thought. Watching the events unfold on Saturday night, I said, I wonder how they're going to figure out a way to blame this on me, Kimmel offers. Over Slack, he responds to a series of questions and pitches from the writers with a flurry of thumbs up and thumbs down emoji. Once they get the draft together, he gnaws on some ice and rewrites the whole thing to make it feel unstudied, as if you're listening to a guy from your neighborhood spouting off at the bar. He aims to land somewhere in the zone of assertive but reasonable, he tells me. Typically, my inclination is to fight back. In that way, Donald Trump and I are not so different. It's not their only sheer quality. Kimmel has spent most of his adult life broadcasting his thoughts to the public and has a long history of speaking first and dealing with the consequences later. Especially early in his career, his comedy trended toward the juvenile and deliberately offensive. When JKL premiered in 2003, a bar was set up for the studio audience, but ABC shut it down after a woman vomited on her seat during the first episode. That's funny. Kimmel began an interview with the women in the pop duo TATU, then 18 and 19, by asking if either of them would like to sit on his lap. In an opening monologue, he held up a photo of singer Carney Wilson's smiling face edited onto a topless, obese woman on all fours, a joke about her upcoming spread in Playboy. The show struggled with booking female guests, and an early appearance by Jennifer Garner felt like a real milestone. Everyone was so proud of me for behaving like a person, Kimmel says now. For years, the show's ratings hovered around 1.7 million viewers, significantly trailing Jay Leno's Tonight Show. They finally began to tick up over 2 million around a decade into his run. Now, although live TV ratings have fallen across broadcast television, JKL regularly tops Jimmy Fallon's Tonight Show, and its numbers rose from 2025 to 2026. Kimmel has grown out of his early tendency towards casual sexism and shock value jokes, and he's willing to apologize for things he now believes crossed a line. I don't consider an apology to be a defeat, he tells me. I think that's the very basis of Catholicism. He apologized for the blackface impressions of Oprah Winfrey and NBA Karl Malone that he did in the 1990s and in the early aughts. In 2004, he apologized for joking that Detroit Pistons fans would burn the city down if the team won the NBA Finals. He's also apologized for jokes he wasn't actually sorry about, particularly a 2013 segment in which he asked little kids to comment on the news. When one of them suggests that we kill everyone in China as a solution to the national debt, Kimmel plays along. Amid protests, both ABC and Kimmel issued apologies. For the good of the Disney company, I took the bullet, he says. He regrets it. Kimmel is long past the point where he can be persuaded to apologize for something he doesn't think is wrong. One of the things we talked about when I first got suspended was that I can't do this show if I'm going to be micromanaged, he says. In the case of his latest Trump flare-up, Disney's only guidance is that he should respond and move on. On stage, he acknowledges that the shooting was no doubt traumatic and upsetting, but notes that he has been a frequent advocate for stronger gun control, and no one could genuinely believe he was inciting violence. If you want us to believe that a joke I made 3 days before this dinner had any effect on anything that happened, he says, then maybe someone should look into this psychic lady. The show cuts to White House Press Secretary Karoline Leavitt on the White House correspondence dinner red carpet before the event, telling a reporter the speech will be classic Trump. There will be some shots fired tonight. After the monologue, Kimmel chats with the studio audience for a few minutes before taping guest interviews. He keeps up appearances but sounds distracted, and he ends up in a crowd work cul-de-sac about converting Celsius to Fahrenheit and how fewer Canadians attend JKL tapings because you guys hate us now. His fans are there for the anti-Trump warrior guy, and Kimmel just wants to ask a woman who works as a laser eye surgery call center for more specific questions about the benefits of PRK versus LASIK. I catch him in the lobby after he finishes taping and tell him it was a good show. Thank you, he says. It's a weird show. He slips up the stairs to his office where he can take off the suit and tie and then go home for the night. Sometimes he likes that this has become his job. Sometimes he hates it. It's a doom-tinted moment for the institution of late-night television. Colbert's tenure as the host of The Late Show ended on May 21st amid the appearance of political pressure from the White House. CBS said the reasons were purely financial. The Late Show, as a franchise, is also over after 33 years on the air, replaced by an inoffensive comedy showcase hosted by entertainment mogul Byron Allen. NBC has cut back resources for Seth Meyers' Late Show, and ratings are down for Fallon's Tonight Show in recent years. The other outspoken late-night hosts are siloed on more niche platforms like Comedy Central's The Daily Show and HBO's Last Week Tonight with John Oliver. Kimmel is the longest-running, highest-profile host still standing in front of a studio audience every night, thumbing his nose at people in power. Kimmel and his cohort have spent the past decade adapting to the Trump era, developing different responses to viewers' hunger for Trump evisceration. Colbert's Late Show approached Trump with a puckish disdain, his raised eyebrow a judgment from on high. Meyers' Late Night tackles Trump in monologue-like a closer look segments, but the show deliberately downplays his sense of authority. Meyers wears casual shirts and stays seated behind a desk. His Trump material is imbued with a wonkish alt-comedy weirdness. Oliver's Last Week Tonight exorates Trump every week, but does so in the middle of dissertation-length explorations of topics like AI or prediction markets. On The Tonight Show, meanwhile, Fallon has largely steered clear of overt anti-Trumpism. In a segment featuring the five hosts on Colbert's final episode, a pre-scripted gag about how they're all middle-aged white men making jokes about the news ends with Fallon asking, "The news? Why? What's going on?" "It's okay," Oliver tells him. "Yeah, don't worry about it," Meyer says. Unlike in the late aughts, when Leno and Conan O'Brien were openly hostile toward each other, the current class of hosts has been friendly and even close. They have an active group chat and meet up for dinner. They co-hosted a podcast during the 2023 writer's strike. The political climate surrounding Paramount's decision to cancel The Late Show affects more than just Colbert. It was widely perceived to be a political sacrifice to the Trump administration to help smooth the way for the merger of Paramount Global and Skydance Media. This past October, after Paramount agreed to a $16 million settlement with Trump over 60 Minutes coverage, and amid rumors that the company was now angling to buy Warner Brothers Discovery, Oliver made a thinly veiled reference to Paramount on his show, calling it soulless, ethically bankrupt, ass-kissing corporation. "I feel a little bit defeated by it," Kimmel tells me after the Late Show finale airs. "In a lot of ways, I feel like I'm looking at my own future." It reminds him of the Billy Joel song, Allentown, a wistful account of a broken American promise that opens with, "Well, we're living here in Allentown, and they're closing all the factories down." Kimmel insists that there are far more people watching late-night TV than there ever were if you look at the number of views me and my colleagues get online every day and add in our linear television ratings, and that it's silly to call the format less relevant. We're not just dying of natural causes. We're being poisoned. He points to reports that in 2023, CBS encouraged Colbert to sign a 5-year contract. Colbert opted for 3 years instead. When CBS pulled his show 2 years into that contract, the explanation given that it was losing significant amounts of money, reportedly $40 million a year. Why, Kimmel asked, would the network offer him a 5-year deal in the first place if the show were hemorrhaging money? Am I to believe that over the course of those 2 years, they suddenly started losing $40 million a year, Kimmel says? These are just made-up numbers. Kimmel adds that while it's not like when Johnny Carson or even Jay Leno were raking in the dollars, he's been told quite specifically by ABC that JKL is profitable. Still, in December 2025, Disney extended Kimmel's contract for one more year rather than offering the show's more typical 3-year renewal. "Everything is so tumultuous," he says. "That seemed to make sense. It's definitely not how it's gone in the past. This contract expires in May 2027, and it's not clear whether Kimmel will negotiate a new one or announce a plan to retire. He's also thought a lot about what the end might look like. It's important to be responsible," he says. "I know I could go out in a blaze of glory and get a lot of applause for it, but it would be a very selfish thing to do." The people Kimmel grew up with, first in Brooklyn until he was 9, then in Las Vegas for his later childhood, are still many of the central people in his life and his work. He spent a decade getting fired from local radio jobs around the country, but the moment he had financial stability, he started hiring his friends and family. First was his cousin, Sal Iacono, Kono, a.k.a. Cousin Sal, whom Kimmel hired when he got his first TV job as a host on the Comedy Central game show Win Ben Stein's Money in 1997. That's 30 years ago. Iacono had been to law school and failed the New York bar twice. He lived in Kimmel's office that first year and wrote for most of Kimmel's future projects. Next was Adam Carolla, Kimmel's friend and longtime creative partner, a boxing instructor he met while working at the L.A. alt-rock radio station K-Rock. In 1999, Kimmel and Carolla created the proudly puerile Dude Culture series The Man Show, as well as the filthy prank call puppet series Crank Yankers in 2002. When ABC president Lloyd Braun offered Kimmel a role as a late-night host on ABC, Carolla and Iacono continued on to JKL. Kimmel insists that ABC hire his childhood best friend, Clito Escobedo III, as band leader, and that Escobedo's father also be a member of the band. In addition to Cousin Sal, 5 of Kimmel's family members have worked or are currently employed on JKL, including his wife, executive producer, and head writer, Molly McNierney. Kimmel's fondness for hiring family is an oddity in entertainment, where nepotism is more commonly something to excuse rather than promote. Kimmel is matter-of-fact about it. "I run the show like a Chinese restaurant," he says. "These are the people I trust." He thinks it's crucial to why the show works. "I have this belief that if I think someone is funny, it will translate. Other people will think that person is funny too. And so far, I've been right." He is being magnanimous, Carolla says, but it creates this loyal group of people and it ends up benefiting him. The rising tide lifts all the boats. Carolla suspects Kimmel's loyalty is the primary factor in his reluctance to retire from late night. "He's built himself a gilded cage of responsibility to these people," he says. "He feels like he can go off into the sunset, but what about the employee that's been with him for 4 years who's just had a kid?" That's something that Colbert talked about a lot too, was that he wasn't so upset for himself. He was upset for the people who worked for him, that they were being fired. Since their Man Show days, Carolla has become an outspoken political commentator and self-described libertarian who has regularly praised Trump and bristled at vaccine mandates during COVID and the Black Lives Matter movement. Despite Kimmel's liberal politics, he and Carolla continue to be good friends, just

with Trump right back. Early on in Trump's first term, we were like, let's do Trump-free Tuesdays, McNierney recalls. We used to fill our monologue with all sorts of fluff. Those days are done now. Trump seems irritated by Kimmel because, unlike the other late-night guys, Kimmel relishes getting down in the dirt with him. In May, Kimmel joked that Trump would likely ignore the Senate like he ignores the weight limit on a golf cart. That night's monologue ended with a sketch of Kimmel interviewing Trump's mysteriously bruised hand, which was depicted as a mottled traffic cone orange hand resting on a pale round belly with a bucket of fried chicken spilled nearby on the bed. All the raunchy immaturity of Kimmel's early years is still there. Now, after years of Kimmel being convinced by ABC executives to wear a tie, stand up during his monologue, and accept the utility of looking more like a grown-up, his need to behave like a teenager is redirected to a bigger target. I feel like I'm exactly the same as I was when I was 10 years old, he said. Kimmel loves to needle people, including and especially his family and friends. His fondness for stunts still makes up the core of the show. In a 2024 segment, his elderly Aunt Chippy gets into a Waymo without realizing it's an automated car, and the family watches her melt down as it pulls away without a driver. Oh my God, I want to get the fuck out of here. He has a pseudonymous account on Nextdoor, which he uses to post deliberately tone-deaf replies to random neighborhood complaints so he can then send screenshots of those exchanges to friends. In a post Kimmel sent to John Mulaney and Olivia Munn, a woman complains that her package of personalized bride and squad fanny packs has been stolen from her porch. Hi everyone, Kimmel wrote in response. I'm selling a small collection of fanny packs, most with the word squad on them, another that reads bride. It's something I do for myself, he tells me. It's funny. When your job is to be funny, sometimes you miss out on the pleasure of it. Kimmel's need to pull constant low-grade nonsense borders on compulsive. In 2012, he stole his wife's phone and used her Instagram account to write the same comment, hashtag WeBeJammin', on posts from many of the accounts she follows. That inspired a prank war among the JKL writing staff, which has included, among other things, Kimmel crazy gluing a license plate holder to Holloway's car that reads, I shit my pants at Universal City Walk. During this show's suspension this past September, Kimmel designed a flyer on his daughter's Canva account alerting people to a missing chimp named Spanky. The weekend after the show returned, Kimmel, his two younger kids, and his niece wandered around the neighborhood posting the flyers, which included a burner phone number so they could listen to the voicemails people left. There were mostly screeching chimp sounds. There is no stopping Jimmy, Mulaney says. It's like watching Anton Chigurh in No Country for Old Men. He will limp away from the car crash, bone out his arm, and tape up posters that say a chimp is missing. Kimmel's devotion to pranks goes back to his childhood, when he and Escobedo would run half feral around Las Vegas, moon people from the back of Kimmel's father's Chevy Impala, and call in so many fake pizza orders that the pizza places stopped delivering to their neighborhood. Kimmel's father remembers opening a yellow legal pad in the middle of a sensitive meeting and discovering a perfectly drawn penis with a note from Jimmy reading, Dad, I hope you enjoy this. The obvious appeal of a prank is the element of surprise, but the thing Kimmel really loves is the predictability. Strip away the fame, suit, and network TV platform, and people will still react in familiar ways. There's almost a streak of humanism in the way Kimmel talks about this side of himself. I love reactions, he says. It's the purity of it. I like watching people in their real environments, speaking like they really do. I loved watching the people in the White House Correspondents' Dinner after the threat had been eliminated, because I like to see what people are really like when they're unguarded. The night after the taping, Kimmel invites me to his home in the Hollywood Hills for dinner. The barn connected to his house has an upper floor with a podcasting space and a guest bedroom Kimmel has offered to any of his friends who need it. Mulaney stayed here for 3 weeks in 2021 while divorcing his first wife. Kimmel has made lasagna with fresh pasta, and he leads me outside to the backyard area where he grills zucchini.
He tells me to try one of the kumquats off his tree near the grill. He's also made an iceberg and tomato salad dressed with oil and his preferred artisanal red wine vinegar. And when he learns my husband also loves to cook, he gives me a bottle of the vinegar to bring home.

0: At the end of the night, he worries the bottle may not survive the flight and leads me into the kitchen in his main house. I watch while he rummages on all fours around the back of a cabinet in search of the right size plastic bags before vacuum sealing the bottle and then double bagging it in a Ziploc. When I email him the next week with a fact-checking question, he adds an aside. After you left, I realized I may have forced you to check a bag. I hope that wasn't the case. Kimmel's family and colleagues describe years of receiving unusually considerate presents, often requiring hours of Kimmel's time and attention. He has always been soft-hearted, and age has only amplified that side of him. He's a 58-year-old dad with quintessential dad taste. He lists Kurt Vonnegut, Bruce Springsteen, and David Letterman as the formative voices in his moral viewpoint. After a moment of reflection, he adds James Taylor to the list. He's in therapy. He wears an Oura ring, that's O-U-R-A. He pulls out a thermopen to carefully measure the exact interior temperature of the lasagna he serves me, and after he takes the plate into the main house for McNierney, he returns full of excitement that his picky son actually wanted to try it this time. Kimmel feels things deeply. Over the past decade, he's become known for crying on stage whenever he discusses personal issues. If his shoelace is broken, he'll start sobbing, Letterman says. There's no membrane between Kimmel's emotion and what he conveys to the audience. The most wrenching Kimmel monologue in recent memory is the one he taped 2 months after his suspension, when he announced the death of his best friend and bandleader, Escobedo. Over 22 minutes, Kimmel told stories about their childhood and began to weep when he named their childhood street, but he sparked the most headlines with his tearful 2017 monologue about his son Billy requiring heart surgery a few days after birth. Kimmel tied his family's experience to the larger national debate about universal access to healthcare. Members of Congress did media hits arguing that healthcare legislation needed to pass the Jimmy Kimmel test, a measure of whether a family would be denied medical care for pre-existing conditions. Sincerity is a counterintuitive but compelling companion to the schoolboy humor. I'm not particularly well-educated, Kimmel says. I'm a smart guy, but I'm not the smartest guy I know, that's for sure. I've always been sincere, and I think that people have just started to recognize that because of the circumstances that either I found myself in or we found ourselves in as a country. His politics are driven by an intuitive sense of right and wrong, rather than a considered ideological framework. His opposition to Trump is satisfying not just because he's standing up to a bully, because he's responding to something that personally is happening to him. Kimmel's politics are most effective when he's inside the story, when he can internalize a feeling of pervasive wrongness and channel it through his own experience. His reliance on personal connection can also make his blind spots painfully evident. After the murder of George Floyd in 2020, Kimmel's monologue was full of earnest, awkward stumbling. I didn't understand what white privilege meant, but I think I do now, he said. People who are white, we don't have to deal with negative assumptions being made about us based on the color of our skin. In a statement several weeks after that monologue, he apologized for his 1990s and early aughts blackface impressions, acknowledging the sketches were embarrassing. But he also bristled with annoyance that these thoughtless moments have become a weapon used by some to diminish my criticism of social and other injustices, Kimmel wrote. I believe I've evolved and matured over the last 20 plus years, and I hope that's evident to anyone who watches my show. In photos of Kimmel during the early days of JKL, he looks like he's so tired he can barely stand. He had divorced his first wife, Gina, the year before the show began, and their kids, Katie and Kevin, often slept in bunk beds in Kimmel's office while he worked. I was waking up at 6 o'clock in the morning to take my kids to school, and the show wasn't even over until 10:15 p.m., Kimmel says. He compares it to swimming in the ocean. You're trying not to drown, and then you're working on technique, and then you're timing yourself. These days, he says, the water is rough and the waves are very big. He's looking for a way to end the show. 6 years ago, I told him I thought I was done when Biden was president, he tells me, but he wants to end on his own terms. He's been talking about leaving for a while, Kimmel's longtime producer, Erin Irwin, says. She'd like to see the show continue through the 2028 election, but I don't know if Jimmy can do it for that long, she says. He's tired. And Kimmel believes there's still a real possibility that Trump could seize on something he says on air and use it to pressure ABC to kill the show. In the case of both the Kirk comment and the expectant widow joke, I had the truth on my side as a defense. What if I actually do something wrong? Kimmel says, laughing. I mean, that's inevitable. As he has for the past 6 years, he'll take a break from JKL over the summer, beginning after the NBA Finals on June 19th. Yes, last year, around this time, he was wrapping up negotiations for his one-year contract extension. Usually, those conversations would be well underway by now, but as of late May, he says they have not even begun. I don't know what ABC is going to want to do, he says. It's an unusual position to be in, but I still have a year left on my contract, and that's what I agreed to. When I ask what he would like to do after JKL ends, Kimmel shows me a sweatshirt he painted for McInerney, featuring a landscape of Swan Valley, Idaho, where he owns and cooperates a fishing lodge. He tells me how absorbing it was to paint this sweatshirt. It's all-encompassing for me. I can't move. It's hard for me to take a break to step away from it, he says. That's the sort of thing he used to do growing up, and he misses being able to throw himself into any project he likes. Professionally, I have no idea what I'm going to do after this, he says. Freedom is what I want more than anything. I want to be able to go fishing because the fishing's good. Still, he struggles whenever he imagines how to actually get there. His office at the studio is full of memorabilia, including photos of him with Letterman and Carolla, a large pencil drawing of Kimmel embracing Howard Stern, and years of novelty gifts and custom trophies given to him or created by members of his staff. Editing the show will be so much bother. He'll have to pack up all this stuff. And then there's the crying, which he can't control no matter how much he attempts to. He's tried pinching the skin between his index finger and thumb, borrowing someone else's antidepressants, and psyching himself up. This time I won't lose it. As soon as I start talking, I'm like, oh, I'm not going to be able to keep it together, he says. That may be why I haven't retired yet, because I know on my last show, I'm going to be a mess. That was a great article interview with Jimmy Kimmel, one of the few remaining late night hosts there are out there today, and as they said, the longest serving of anybody who's still on TV right now. So we'll have to wait and see if he actually says or does something that pushes Trump over the edge and tries to get him fired again. But in the meantime, you can check him out on ABC right after the news each night. Now here's a real quick article, also from New York Magazine, on Sting. I have an advantage over Verdi. He's dead. Sting resuscitates his critically divisive Broadway musical at the Met Opera. When The Last Ship, a musical that serves as an elegy to Wallsend, the hardscrabble northern England shipyard town that Sting grew up in, debuted on Broadway in 2014, the critical reception was disappointing. Sting's original music and lyrics drew praise. He earned a Tony Award nomination for Best Original Score, but the story, by separate book writers, was considered far too muddled. If you fix one thing, it's like putting wallpaper up, Sting tells me. You put a bit of sticking on there, you push, and then something else happens. The Broadway run of The Last Ship closed in 2015 with $15 million in lost investments. He realized that several elements needed to change if he wanted another go-round, which he did. He felt he had a personal debt to the community that raised him to tell this story. I know I have a reputation for not being collaborative, but I am, he insists. I take consensus and then someone has to make a decision. It's usually me. We're talking in the dressing room at the Metropolitan Opera House, where a heavily revised The Last Ship will be staged for 9 performances beginning later this month. It's the first time the Met Opera, amid intensifying financial woes, has lent its space to a fully staged production of a former Broadway musical. Sting will play the lead role of foreman Jackie White. His close friend Shaggy, whom he refers to as a soulmate, stars alongside him in a new supporting part as a semi-spiritual ghost called the Ferryman. Together, they help guide a narrative set during the Thatcher era that's an allegory of a life that no longer exists. One of the show's most radical changes from Broadway is switching the genders of a few characters from male to female. I'd written a son of the lead character Gideon like an Odyssey, him going back to meet Telemachus. I called him Terry at some point, but the interim director we had said, no, let's make that a girl. It completely transformed the relationship, Sting says. There were too many men in the play anyway. The agency of women is so important to the plot. It's the women who save the community, and when the men are in a complete mess, they come to the fore and save the day, as women tend to do. Prior to the short residency at the Met Opera, Sting brought The Last Ship to a to a world tour, on a world tour of sorts through Amsterdam, Paris, and Brisbane. He believes that the musical could be adapted for any type of environment or budget, which fuels his desire to never truly be finished with it. "I'm willing to do it anywhere," he says. "We can also reduce it, or we can do it as an oratorio. I have an advantage over Verdi. He's dead." In an unusual setup, Sting is concurrently touring The Last Ship with his Sting 3.0 band. He's accepted a rite of passage that all rock stars must undergo when on tour. If you play a concert and say, "I've got a brand new song," people are like, "Oh yeah, time to go to the bathroom." They want to hear what they know, he says. So far, with theater attendees, he has yet to deal with any poor audience behavior from those who might conflate The Last Ship with, say, a headlining gig at Madison Square Garden. Once the play starts, people behave. His only ambition at age 74 is to survive. But he wouldn't mind writing another show, either, that's an even larger spectacle. You have to constantly be looking for novelty to keep yourself interested and challenged. "I'd love to write another piece like this, but I haven't found something that would be so personal to me and charged with emotion," he says. "I'm here at the Met. Are you kidding? I'm fucking brave." I love Sting. We've seen him, and the Police in concert a couple of times now, and he's just amazing. And now he's amazing with a musical at the Metropolitan Opera House. Go figure. Our next story from New York Magazine, June 1st, is about the World Cup. We brought you some stories about where it's going to be and how it's going to work, and stories about the players. Now, here's another story with a different take on it. And I'll just tell you, there's there's a picture on at the front of the article that shows a bunch of soccer players from different uniforms, and superimposed on their heads are the heads of various countries. There's Trump, can't miss him. Of course, they've got him all. They must have superimposed his real body on it because it's really fat. You've got, I think, Jared Kushner. There's Putin. There's the head of the soccer. There's a head of the soccer organization, and then there's looks like two guys from the Middle East, and I don't know who the other one is, but it's a funny picture, but it's not a funny article. The game behind the game. A Swiss bureaucrat, soccer bureaucrat, and his secretive transnational organization are bringing the biggest, most profitable, most politically tumultuous sporting event of all time to the U.S., and Donald Trump loves it. In late April, FIFA President Gianni Infantino convened soccer potentates from six continents in the Canadian city of Vancouver for a grandiose event, his organization's annual Congress. Over several days, the delegates engaged in multilateral discussions of weighty matters. Racism's on the pitch, the disruptions of war, and the many controversies surrounding the World Cup, which will soon be held in the U.S., Canada, and Mexico. One afternoon, though, they all took a break to play a little tournament of their own on a pair of youth-sized turf fields. Infantino took the pitch for the first match in a royal blue jersey and a pair of black Adidas cleats. The sun glinted off his bald head as he stretched. His team, representing FIFA's administration in Zurich, was taking on the African Football Confederation. "How are you feeling about your chances?" I asked him on the sideline. Infantino, who is wary of unstructured interactions with the press, narrowed his eyes and considered. "Very good," he replied. He had reason to feel confident. An attorney by profession, Infantino had reinforced his roster of sports bureaucrats with several very fit-looking retired stars, including three World Cup winners. Cafu from Brazil, 1994 and 2002, Yuri Djorkaeff from France, 1998, and Margot Materazzi from Italy, 2006. As coach, there was the familiar hawkish face of former Arsenal manager Arsene Wenger, who now works for Infantino as a FIFA executive. Having assembled all his firepower behind him, Infantino took his position at center forward for the opening kickoff. The African delegation's team, a comparatively portly bunch, passed the ball back to a midfielder who then waited a deferential interview as Infantino trotted forward to very gingerly attempt a tackle. Infantino had first staged one of these fantasy matches in Zurich in the snow immediately after his surprising ascension to FIFA's presidency in February 2016. At the time, the organization was reeling from the FBI bribery investigation that had brought down its previous leadership, and innocently kicking a ball around with a group of untarnished heroes was one way to show he was playing a new game. Since then, the exhibitions have become a regular event at FIFA gatherings, a ritual one British sports journalist described to me as one of Infantino's cringeworthy innovations. Those football purists with a grumpy view of Infantino, that is, most of them, cite a long list of his alleged offenses against the beautiful game. They say that during his presidency, Infantino has replaced one form of corruption, the kind that used to come in fat brown envelopes, with another form of compromise, a willingness to bow and scrape and debase his organization and the sport it represents in order to flatter power and gather it for himself. He's cozied up to Vladimir Putin, the host of the 2018 World Cup, proudly accepted the Russian Order of Friendship. He has courted the autocratic monarchs of the Middle East and the Persian Gulf petrodollars that have transformed professional soccer, overseeing the prior World Cup in Qatar and setting up the award of a future one to Saudi Arabia. And while this summer's matches, which begin on June 11th, are spread across three nations, Infantino has latched himself tightly to one of his hosts in particular, Donald Trump. For Trump's inauguration last year, Infantino was at a MAGA rally the day before wearing a low-hanging red tie, and he was there positioned over Trump's left shoulder as he took the oath of office. And then there he was on Instagram, dressed in his tuxedo and thanking Trump for his hospitality, his bushy eyebrows dancing with delight. "This is FIFA at the maximum of its respect," Infantino said. Since then, he has reportedly visited the White House more than any actual head of state during this term, appearing at Trump's side at events large and small. A Gaza peace summit in Egypt, the premiere of the documentary Melania, a UFC fight in Miami. Infantino took part in the first meeting of Trump's amorphously defined Board of Peace, where he made sure to be photographed wearing a red baseball cap that read USA. After Trump complained about being spurned by the Nobel Committee, Infantino created a FIFA Peace Prize and awarded it in December to, guess who? A few weeks later, Trump sent troops to Venezuela. Then he started a war with Iran. On the surface, the alliance between MAGA and FIFA looks like an odd coupling. Infantino runs a globalist NGO that's bringing a horde of foreigners here to play a game many red-blooded Americans find boring and effete. By some measures, this World Cup is likely to be the most profitable sporting event in history, but a large portion of the cost of staging it is being borne by the host nations and their taxpayers, while most of the revenues are flowing back to FIFA in Switzerland. Infantino often says that football unites the world, and you would think that Trump, a divider who always accuses international organizations of ripping us off, would absolutely hate all of this. But Infantino has found a previously undiscovered place for soccer in Trump's heart. The president refers to Infantino chummily by his first name, which he renders as Johnny, as if talking to Carson on the Tonight Show couch. Trump has shown himself capable of crushing the dreams of others with the flick of a thumb. But so far, what Johnny has asked for, Johnny has mostly received. Infantino has billions of reasons to keep Trump on his team. As long as nothing too seriously disrupts FIFA's plans, he can expect a cash bonanza from this tournament. The U.S. has not hosted a men's World Cup since 1994, when we didn't even have a real professional soccer league. The growth of the sport's popularity here, along with our giant NFL stadiums stuffed with luxury box amenities, presents FIFA with an unprecedented economic opportunity, one Infantino has shamelessly sought to exploit. He's enlarged the field for this tournament, going from 32 to 48 teams, which gives him 104 games to sell tickets to, ignoring warnings that it will result in mismatches. Tiny nations like Cabo Verde and Curacao have qualified and will meet Spain and Germany, respectively, in the group stages. He's taken advantage of permissive laws on ticket reselling in the U.S., setting up a FIFA-authorized secondary market where the asking prices for the cheapest seats and many matches are more than $1,000. He has outraged traditionalists by adding features that seem designed for an American audience, like a Super Bowl-style halftime show that will interrupt the final to be played in July at the Meadowlands. He has steamrolled over complaints that he's watering down the quality of the tournament, screwing normal fans and servicing oligarchs, and humiliating himself and his organization with his fawning behavior toward Trump. There's no doubt that there are those within FIFA, and I've heard this in multiple places, that are very uncomfortable with how far he's leaned into this administration, said a former U.S. Soccer Federation official who is familiar with the inner workings of FIFA. But there is no meltdown. He is going to be untouchable. The Men's World Cup comes only once every 4 years, and FIFA's fortunes depend on its success. Its revenues for this four-year budget cycle are projected to reach $13 billion. And because the organization is, incredibly to critics, incorporated as a nonprofit, much of that money will slosh downward through its 211 member national associations, each of which has an equal vote to elect FIFA's president. This, Infantino's allies say, is his vision of global equity, taking from the wealthy host nations, the $1,000 ticket holders, the corporate sponsors, and the platforms that bring the action to 5 billion viewers, and then redistributing the proceeds around the world with a particular focus on smaller and poorer countries. His power center is among the people who run the sport in developing nations, who depend on FIFA's subsidies, which Infantino has greatly increased. So his African opponents in the friendly match were very friendly indeed. Still, Team FIFA had to win the game on the field, and the Africans, uniformed in yellow, had a few retired players themselves. They scored first, and FIFA countered with Djorkaeff and Cafu testing the right side of the defense. The pros would occasionally work the ball to Infantino. He's our president and friend, Materazzi, the standout defender and Zidane headbutt recipient, told me in a post-match interview. We tried to get him into the box. Why not? Djorkaeff passed to his president on the left, and Infantino poked a shot that reached the keeper on about six bounces. After another FIFA player scored an equalizer, Infantino subbed off and squeezed a big swig from a water bottle, then posed for selfies with other dignitaries. FIFA ended up being eliminated from the tournament, and the host nation, Canada, won the final, beating a South American side that included a couple of famous Argentines. Afterward, the champions posed with a maple leaf flag, and there at the center of the picture was Infantino, who had made a quick change into a red Canadian jersey. He was unabashed about putting himself in the middle of another team's victory celebration. When you're the president of world football, you can't lose. The first World Cup in 1930 was staged in the only nation willing to take on its expense, Uruguay. The FIFA president who put it on, a Parisian named Jules Rimet, was a decorated veteran of the trenches of the First World War, whose ideal of non-violent national competition remains one of the founding principles of the tournament. Another, journalist Simon Cooper, writes in his recent book, World Cup Fever, is the host pays. Starting in the 1970s, the tournament began to evolve into a revenue-generating commercial juggernaut. FIFA forged relationships with sponsors, including Adidas and Coca-Cola, and plastered the FIFA World Cup branding on all sorts of products you can now find crammed onto drugstore shelves, and probably grocery shelves as well. But as a Swiss nonprofit, the organization paid little tax. It operated in extreme secrecy. Major decisions were made by a multinational group of soccer bosses known as the Exco that met in a windowless bunker inside FIFA's Hilltop headquarters. Places where people make decisions should only contain indirect light, explained Sepp Blatter, Infantino's immediate predecessor as president. Blatter, a bumptious former public relations executive, ruled FIFA for nearly two decades before he was brought down by a corruption scandal. He has voiced the suspicion that his ouster was engineered by the U.S. government as revenge for FIFA's shocking decision in 2010 to reject its bid to host the World Cup in favor of Qatar. By the following year, the FBI was gathering evidence and uncovering a pattern of bribery related to the hosting decision for that and other World Cups, as well as many other dealings with the clubby world of football. The investigation culminated in a 2015 raid of a Zurich hotel where FIFA officials had gathered. The scandal had a large blast radius, eliminating most of Blatter's potential successors. Infantino received the ball in space. The initial favorite in the presidential race, a Bahraini sheik, was set back by allegations from human rights groups, which he denied, of his involvement in the arrest and torture of athletes who had protested during the Arab Spring. Infantino campaigned as a reformer who would manage the organization's finances for the benefit of all. The money of FIFA is your money, he told delegates when they met for the election in Zurich. Infantino prevailed at least in part because the American delegation threw its support to him at a crucial moment and urged its allies to do the same. U.S. soccer is very much responsible for his rise, said Leander Sherlockens, the author of a new book about the U.S. men's national team, The Long Game. Did they anticipate what he would turn into? I suspect not. Around the time of the election, one independent analyst described Infantino's campaign as a mystery and the man a cipher. He happened to come from the same region of Switzerland as Blatter, but Infantino looked a contrast to the imperious blowhard. He was considered a capable lawyer, said one person involved in his election, a rule follower, a safe choice. He had worked in an academic institution called the International Center for Sports Studies before serving as the dutiful second-in-command to a former French star who was then in charge of the European Football Federation. To the extent Infantino was known to the public, it was as the round-faced fellow who came to TV to pick plastic balls from a bowl to determine who would play whom in the Champions League, the European club competition. The Motors might have thought they were getting a bureaucrat, but Infantino soon showed that he considered himself a man of destiny. FIFA recently published a biography of its president, Ford, that tells his life story in terms that would make a Maoist propagandist blush. Italian journalist Alessandro Alciato writes that Infantino's father was a railroad employee and Giannini himself worked on trains when he was younger, learning that international borders could be like the doors connecting the cars and that in front was the driver, leading to a world of opportunity and wonder. Infantino has had an itinerant existence traveling the world and taking the game with him. He speaks Arabic along with six other languages and met his wife, who is Lebanese, when she was working for her country's football association. He recently became a citizen of Lebanon by special decree. Before him, Forward's author suggests, FIFA was a complete and utter horror show. The old guard drank their fill from the fountain of corruption and bent the rules to favor their own interests. Then Gianni Infantino arrived. When he took over the president's office, the first thing Infantino noticed as he walked in was an enormous safe set into the wall. He left it there as a reminder of past corruption and put green carpet over the building's expensive marble floors to keep everyone thinking of the grass pitch. Under his leadership, FIFA would be profit-motivated and honest about it, cutting out the criminal behavior. Money used to change hands under the table, Infantino's biography writes. Now it is moved in the open for all to see. Over Infantino's 10 years at the head of FIFA, he has more than doubled its revenues. Most of the growth has come from the men's tournament, although the Women's World Cup has been setting records too. Forward notes that Infantino's four daughters have inspired him to invest in developing the women's game worldwide. His allies say the good that comes from FIFA's money is seen on the ground. A new training center in Andorra, a field lit by solar power in Vanuatu, a renovated national stadium in the capital of South Sudan where 20,000 soccer fans once sang happy birthday to him. Infantino's critics say he uses a sophisticated patronage system as a way to build support for his rule and has stifled advocates for transparency and democracy inside the organization, making him tainted in his own way. They point out that the fountain of corruption might not be totally shut off. The New York Times recently reported that FIFA's ethics committee has been sitting on a complaint from a whistleblower claiming that Alejandro Dominguez, the South American Federation head, siphoned off millions from a fund that ironically was meant to reimburse it for money stolen from its previous administrators. When confronted with criticism of his leadership, Infantino has claimed to be the victim of fake news, who does that sound like, and called reporters mean. Journalists covering the sport complain he rarely holds press conferences, preferring soft interviews like the YouTuber iShowSpeed. He has guided FIFA through the two World Cups awarded under the previous regime, deflecting charges that he was helping Putin engage in sports washing and ignoring calls to relocate the dubiously awarded Qatar tournament over concerns about human rights. This summer's Men's World Cup, though, is the first one that Infantino has overseen from start to finish. In 2018, when the North American bidders were campaigning for FIFA's approval, they delivered to FIFA a thick book of plans that opened in giant block letters with the words unity, certainty, and opportunity. Infantino appears to care about the last element most of all. It's far from easy, though, to persuade FIFA to vote for an American-led bid for the World Cup. At the time, many in its leadership were seemingly still bitter about the FBI investigation. And far from expressing unity, Trump was threatening Mexico, bullying Canada, and scaring the rest of the world. The first step for a tournament was to obtain the president's support, or at least his non-aggression. New England sports billionaire Robert Kraft, a Major League Soccer owner and a Palm Beach pal, served as an emissary. Trump loves a great show and was happy to help. He assigned the matter to his son-in-law and White House troubleshooter Jared Kushner, telling him, "I want you to win." Kushner embarked on a campaign of soccer diplomacy, calling leaders including Prince Mohammed bin Salman of Saudi Arabia. MBS endorsed the bid, bringing with him a block of voters. Trump intervened in the effort in his own way, tweeting that it would be a shame if countries that we always support were to lobby against the U.S. bid, and twisting the arm of the Nigerian president in front of a group of reporters at the White House, telling him that he would be watching very closely. He signed an official letter promising that fans of all nations would be welcome, his immigration policies aside. The bid committee had it laminated and pushed it across the table in meetings. The organizers also reportedly reassured wary overseas voters by telling them that one way or another, Trump would be out of office by 2026, either because he would lose the 2020 election or be reelected and term limited. Not even Trump considered a third scenario. He often said at the time that the only thing he regretted was not getting to enjoy the World Cup as president. Now he gets to hold the party. It actually turned out pretty well, said Kushner. Infantino maintained a position of neutrality until the World Cup vote was cast. Only afterward did Kushner and Carlos Cordero, then the head of U.S. soccer, arrange for him to meet Trump in the Oval Office. The two presidents got along splendidly. It turned out Trump had some history in common with FIFA. They had a record of doing business with dictators. They shared a resentment of the FBI. Christopher Steele, the former British spy, was a source for the Bureau's FIFA investigation before he wrote the infamous Trump dossier. And soccer had positive associations in Trump's mind. He was there when the sport had its first fleeting wave of mass popularity in the U.S. back in the 1970s when Pele and the New York Cosmos were a hot ticket and he used to watch them play. Of course, one of his friends owned the team. Infantino also knew how to work on Trump, just as he had known with Putin and the Qataris. In January 2020, as Trump was fighting impeachment over dealings with Ukraine, Infantino introduced him with praise at a dinner in Davos. "I'm lucky enough in my life to come across some of the most talented athletes in soccer," he said. "And President Trump is made of the same sort of fiber. He's a competitor. He wants to compete. He wants to win. He wants to show who is the best. He says actually what many think, but more importantly, he does then what he says." During Joe Biden's term, Infantino found himself less welcome in the White House. He had not fully cleared the air of disrepute around FIFA. World Cup planning fell to an interagency task force that coordinated the government's commitments and tried to push FIFA to bargain fairly with the cities it chose as host sites. But mere staff meetings did not satisfy FIFA officials, who tried to wheedle and maneuver for high-level access through their lobbyists in Washington. Infantino did end up meeting with National Security Advisor Jake Sullivan and gave him a soccer ball, but he never got into the Oval Office with Biden himself. In part, it was because the president didn't give a shit about soccer, said a former Biden administration official, and in part, it was because of the corruption. Infantino still had friends in the U.S., though. One was Cordero, a former Goldman Sachs executive who resigned his leadership position with U.S. soccer in 2020 during a controversy over equal pay for the men's and women's national teams, only to rematerialize at the FIFA president's side as a top advisor. Infantino also never stopped talking to Kushner, who moved to Miami after Trump left office. "He would come by to see me in Miami and ask for advice," said Kushner. "Gianni's become a friend, and if I can contribute with thoughts, ideas, connections, problem-solving, then I'm happy to do it." Infantino chose Miami as FIFA's headquarters for its World Cup operations in early 2022. When it seemed Miami might not be selected to host matches, Kushner had Infantino, Miami's mayor, and the son of Dolphins owner Stephen Ross over for dinner at his home on Indian Creek Island, and they worked it out. Kushner now jokes that he's done so much work for Infantino on preparations for the World Cup that he is basically one of his unpaid interns. By maintaining a line into Trump's world, Infantino positioned himself for the comeback. He showed up at Mar-a-Lago during the transition period after the 2024 election and posted a picture of himself next to Trump on Instagram, flashing a thumbs up with a playful cocked eyebrow. 2 months after taking office, Trump created a World Cup task force, which he chairs, that includes key members of his cabinet. It is run day-to-day by Andrew Giuliani, the son of Rudy, who said Trump intends to integrate the World Cup into his larger celebration of the 250th anniversary of American independence. The president looks at this event as an incredible way to celebrate American exceptionalism over our first 250 years. Giuliani said, "That may sound contrary to the ideal of uniting the world, but Infantino has been more than happy to let the president make this World Cup part of his summer of MAGA. When it came time for the draw, a preliminary step in which the qualified teams are placed into groups for the initial round-robin stage of competition, Infantino went along with Trump's desire to stage a gala event in Washington. The show turned into a celebration of the president, of course. It was held at the Kennedy Center, which Trump would soon have his name tacked onto. Tenor Andrea Bocelli sang Nessun Dorma, one of the president's favorites, and the village people performed YMCA. That's quite the diversion, isn't it? Infantino used the occasion to present Trump with a FIFA Peace Prize invented just the month before. It came with a golden trophy, a symbolic sculpture in which zombie-like hands appear to be clawing at the earth from below, and a medal that Trump put around his own neck, calling this truly one of the great honors of my life." Well, we're out of time here, and I'm still about halfway through this article, so I'm going to call this part one, and I will start off next week's show with part two of this behind-the-scenes look at FIFA, the World Cup, and all that goes with it.
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1: Hello, you're listening to Hobby Radio. My name is Keith. Thank you for joining us. Let's get started. We'll begin by continuing VHF and Above by Joe Lynch, N6CL. Artemis II, humanity's first crewed lunar flyby in over half a century. Data and safety note. Quiet geomagnetic days favor high data rate modes. Disturbances require fallback to lower frequencies or reduced power. No extreme events are forecast, but space weather watches should be monitored via SWPC. May 2026 promises a balanced mix of reliable HFDX and the thrill of emerging VHF sporadic E openings, the perfect warm-up for the peak summer propagation season ahead. Conditions are expected to remain dynamic, but generally supportive for both amateur and professional spectrum users. As always, real-time data from SWPC, PSK Reporter, and DX clusters will refine daily expectations. Compiled from NOAA SWPC 27-day outlooks, solar cycle predictions, and seasonal propagation patterns as of mid-April 2026. Meteor Scatter Report, May 1 to May 31, 2026. May 2026 offers a solid but not exceptional window for meteor scatter, MS, propagation on VHF bands, highlighted by the annual Eta Aquarids shower. This shower, originating from Comet Halley's debris stream, provides the primary boost for amateur radio operators using digital modes like MSK-144 in WSJTX, or similar high-speed meteor burst techniques. Random sporadic meteor activity remains moderate, typical of the late spring transition toward stronger summer months. For stations in the northern hemisphere, including mid-latitudes like Newburgh, New York, MS paths of 800 to 2,000 kilometers become more achievable during elevated activity, especially on 6 meters, 50 megahertz, and occasionally 2 meters, 144 megahertz. Success depends on factors like antenna gain, power levels, typically 100 to 1,000 watts, precise scheduling, and the brief ionized trails left by meteors entering the atmosphere at about 66 kilometers per second for Eta Aquarids. Major shower, Eta Aquarids ETA. Activity period, April 19 to May 28, 2026, overlaps the full reporting window. Peak, best viewing and radio activity on the mornings of May 5 to 6, 2026. Predicted maximum around 351 to 443 UTC on May 5, with activity elevated May 4 to 7. Zenithal hourly rate, ZHR. Nominal peak about 50 to 60 under ideal dark sky conditions, but significantly reduced in 2026 due to moonlight interference. Moon impact. A waning gibbous moon, approximately 82 to 84% illuminated, rises in the post-midnight hours and remains in the sky before dawn, washing out fainter meteors. Visual observers in the northern hemisphere may see only 10 to 30 meteors per hour at best. Radio MS benefits less from moonlight but still sees a clear increase in trail density. Characteristics: fast, swift meteors with a high percentage of persistent trains. The radiant in Aquarius is low in the pre-dawn eastern sky for northern observers, favoring paths toward the south and southeast. Best MS windows occur in the hours before local sunrise, when the radiant is rising. Radio-wise, expect noticeable increases in pings and bursts on 50.313 MHz, FT8, MSK-144, and 144.12 to 144.15 MHz during the peak window. Operators targeting 1,000 to 1,500 kilometer paths, e.g., Northeast to Midwest U.S. or Trans-Gulf, should see improved completion rates compared to non-shower days. Other minor activity. Ada Lyrids, ELY, active May 6 to 15, weak maximum around May 10 to 11, ZHR, about 3. Minor contribution at best. Daytime radio showers, several southern and northern omega cetids, May arietids, etc., active early to mid-May. These primarily affect forward scatter observations on HF-VHF, but add marginally to random rates. No other major nighttime showers occur in May. The period bridges the Lyrids, April, and the stronger summer showers, June onward. Random sporadic meteor scatter. Outside the Eta Aquarid peak, daily random meteor rates follow seasonal patterns, moderate in early May, and gradually increasing as the month progresses. Typical sporadic rates support reliable but slower MSQSOs, especially pre-dawn. The overall meteor flux tends to rise from spring lows toward the June to August peak. Solar cycle 25's declining phase, moderate solar flux expected, has minimal direct impact on MS, as ionization trails are atmospheric rather than ionospheric phenomena, though any geomagnetic disturbances could slightly affect signal paths. Best daily windows for random MS, pre-dawn to early morning, highest rates. Evening hours are generally weakest. VHF band performance expectations, 6 meters, 50 megahertz, primary band for MS. Eta Aquarids will produce frequent short bursts and pings, enabling quick QSOs with digital modes. Expect enhanced activity May 3 to 8, with daily random support throughout the month. 2 meters, 144 megahertz, more challenging due to shorter trail durations at higher frequencies. Stronger Eta Aquarids meteors, brighter fireball class, may yield occasional successes, particularly during the peak mornings. A144 or FSK441 modes recommended. 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For New York area operators, favorable paths include south-southeast toward the radiant, west to midwest or southwest U.S., limited transatlantic potential during strong bursts. Operational tips for TSM readers and amateurs. 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Monitor real-time activity via DX Maps, PSK Reporter, or live meteor spectrograms, e.g. from networks like BROMS or G7ICU. Higher power and directive antennas, YAGIs, maximize trail utilization. Combine with emerging sporadic activity in May for hybrid openings. Record pings for science. Citizen contributions help refine meteor stream models. Overall assessment. A moderately active month for MS, with the Eta Aquarids providing the clear highlight around May 5 to 6 despite moonlight. Random rates offer steady background opportunities, making May a good warm-up for the more intense summer meteor scatter season. No extreme outbursts are forecast, but bright fireballs could produce standout overdense bursts at any time. As always, check NOAA SWPC for any space weather that might indirectly influence higher altitude propagation, and log your observations. Every ping counts toward understanding these fleeting atmospheric phenomena. Compiled from American Meteor Society, IMO, Earth Sky, and VHF amateur radio propagation resources as of mid-April 2026. Amateur radio contest calendar May 2026. May 2026 delivers a balanced mix of weekend state QSO parties, VHF, UHF activity, international DX events, and the highlight CQ Worldwide WPX CW contest at month's end. No major ARRL-HF contests are scheduled for May. The ARRL calendar notes no ARRL events this month. Shifting focus to regional parties, microwave activity, and the big CWWPX showdown. Weekly sprints and shorter events keep the bands lively throughout the period. All times are in UTC, Zulu. 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Logs are typically due 1 to 2 weeks after each event. Key highlights. State QSO parties. Early May features the popular multi-state 7QP series, including New England, Indiana, Delaware, etc., on May 2-3. BHF-UHF action, microwave and UHF contests, plus RSGB-VHF events. Major DX contest, CQ, Worldwide, WPX, CW on the last full weekend, May 30-31. Expect heavy activity on all HF bands with operators chasing prefix multipliers. Other notes, sporadic e-season is ramping up, potentially boosting 10 meters and 6 meters during contests. Monitor for auroral or tropo enhancements if geomagnetic conditions become active. May 2026 contest schedule. Selected major and notable events. May 1, Friday, weekly and short sprints, CCC FT4 sprint, 0100 Zulu to 0130 Zulu, weekly RTTY test, 0145 to 0215 Zulu, NCCC sprint, 0230 to 0300 Zulu, AGCW QRP, QRP party, 1300 to 1900 Zulu, K1 USN slow speed test, 2000 to 2100 Zulu. 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A great spectrum monitoring opportunity alongside contesting. 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May 10, Sunday, Volta Worldwide RTTY Contest, 1200 Zulu to 1200 Zulu. May 14-17, Tuesday to Sunday, Contest University, associated with Dayton Hamvention activities, occasional sessions rather than on-air contest. May 15-17, weekend around Hamvention. Dayton Hamvention, 2026, Xenia, Ohio. 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May 23-24, Saturday to Sunday. 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BQ Worldwide WPX Contest CW. 0100 Zulu Saturday to 2359 Zulu Sunday. The month's premier international event. 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All HF bands, W mode only. High activity expected, especially on 20 meters and 40 meters. Logs due shortly after, typically early June. Additional recurring or regional events. RSGB VHF contests. e.g. 432 MHz to 245 GHz activity early in the month if aligned, check RSGB VHF calendar. Various microwave FT8, FT4 activity days and QRP events scattered throughout. Florida QSO party or other state parties may spill over or have related activity. Some sources note overlaps from late April. For a complete, up-to-the-minute list, including obscure sprints, digital-only events, and club challenges, visit the WA7BNM contest calendar at contestcalendar.com, which provides the most comprehensive day-by-day breakdown. ARRL members can also reference the official ARRL contest calendar for any late additions. Spectrum monitoring tips for May contests. HF bands. Expect pileups on 20 meters and 15 meters during WPX-CW. Prefix chasers will create strong signals. Use spectrum displays to find clear spots. BHF-UHF. Microwave contests and emerging sporadic E openings on 6 meters, 10 meters can produce surprise DX. Monitor 50.313 MHz FT8 for sporadic E-enhanced scatter. Armed Forces Day. Tune military frequencies outside ham bands while transmitting on 80 to 10 meters amateur allocations. Great for observing cross-band techniques and military comms protocols. Propagation. With moderate solar cycle 25 conditions and increasing sporadic E, higher bands may open unexpectedly. Watch geomagnetic indices for potential disruptions or auroral enhancements. Whether you're chasing DX in the WP

information. The official website for the Armed Forces Day Crossband Test, including the 2026 announcement and details, is the DoD Mars page, dod.mars.org/mars-co-mex-information-website/armed-forces-day. This page hosts the full 2026 Armed Forces Day crossband test announcement, along with a direct PDF download, 2026afdct.pdf. It includes schedules, participating military stations, frequencies, modes, for sideband, CW, RTTY, etc., and other technical information for the May 9, 2026 event. These are the primary official sources hosted by the Department of Defense Military Auxiliary Radio System, MARS. Always check the site closer to the event date for any final updates, as frequencies and procedures are confirmed annually. If you're preparing for spectrum monitoring or participation, the PDF on the DoD Mars page provides the complete crossband schedule and guidelines. And finally, the moon is not made of green cheese, rather it is Nutella. For centuries, the idea that the moon was made of green cheese was a whimsical folk tale, a playful dismissal of the impossible. During Artemis II, that old saying got a delicious 21st century upgrade. On April 6, 2026, just minutes before the Orion Integrity crew shattered the Apollo 13 distance record at 252,756 miles from Earth, a familiar brown jar drifted lazily into the NASA live stream, tumbling end over end in perfect zero-G. Its iconic white label and red Nutella logo rotated clearly into view, photocopying one of the most historic moments in human spaceflight. The internet immediately declared victory. The moon isn't green cheese after all. It's Nutella. The jar wasn't a stowaway or prank. It was part of the crew's approved 189-item food manifest, a calorie-dense, shelf-stable morale booster designed to pair nicely with the mission's 58 tortillas. Crumbs are strictly forbidden in spacecraft. As the astronauts focused on the lunar flyby and the impending communications blackout, the jar simply escaped its storage and floated freely through the cabin, providing one of the most charming human moments of the entire flight. Nutella's marketing team wasted no time. Within hours, they posted, "Houston, we have Nutella in space." The brand turned the unscripted cameo into what many call the greatest free advertisement in history. Meanwhile, the crew later took collective ownership in interviews, laughing off questions about who snuck it on board. For spectrum watchers, the moment offered a perfect contrast. While we monitor the steady S-band downlink at 2,216.5 MHz for voice and telemetry, and celebrated the O2O laser system's high-bandwidth video feeds, a simple jar of chocolate hazelnut spread reminded everyone that even at a 250,000 miles, astronauts are still human, craving familiar comforts and occasionally dealing with floating groceries. The Nutella jar didn't just steal the show. It gently updated an ancient proverb for the Artemis era. The moon is not made of green cheese. Rather, it is Nutella, at least for a few glorious seconds on live television. Somewhere in mission control, someone probably muttered, "Pass the tortillas." This lighthearted episode added warmth to an otherwise highly technical test flight. It proved that even in deep space, the simplest pleasures can capture the world's imagination. No RF link required. Finally, with images from the NASA live stream still circulating widely, the floating Nutella jar remains one of Artemis II's most memorable signals, a sweet reminder that exploration is as much about the human spirit as it is about the hardware. And finally, European Radio Scene by George Wiesela. Wiesela, that's W-I-E-S-S-A-L-A at hotmail.com,
wars, cold and hot,

0: old and new. I have an enduring fascination with weird and wonderful signals on the HF bands, especially with clandestine radio and transmissions from the time of the old and new Cold Wars in Europe. I grew up in a divided Germany, with both the German Democratic Republic, GDR, East Germany, and the Federal Republic of Germany, FRG, West Germany, prolifically targeting one another with signal jamming, clandestine broadcasts, number station transmissions, and at times, just plain unexplained noises in the ether. Against this backdrop, I have recently reread the book, Spying and Radio Warfare During the Cold War, by Gordon Adams. The title features the former East German spymaster Marcus Wolf, 1923-2006, on its cover. In his time, Wolf was the head of Hauptverwaltung Aufklärung, HVA, the External Intelligence Division of East Germany's Ministry for State Security. A wolf, if there ever was one, in sheep's clothing. This led me via a few detours, rabbit holes, and secret post boxes and trees to the excellent Shadows of the State photo volume by Lewis Bush, and a great compilation of number station recordings known as the Connaught Project and found on SoundCloud. Finally, while watching the TV show Abandoned Engineering, which often offers radio-related content, I arrived at the Soviet-era Duga Over the Horizon Radar, OTR, facility. The program is weirdly addictive and soon had me completely hooked. So much of what I had read about radio before made sense now. OTR technology was invented in the 1940s, and the Duga sites have to be one of the most extraordinary engineering structures ever. Their experimental predecessor, the radar in Mykolaiv, Ukraine, codename 5H77, is from the early 1970s and had two antennas about 30 kilometers apart. Military radars and HF demons. Later, two military radars were built under the Soviet cipher name 3H32 West. The main facility was near Chernihiv and Chernobyl, and the second one was in Komoslov on Amur, eastern Siberia. The radar operated from 1976 to 1989, the year of German unification. On Soviet maps, the facility was designated as a children's camp. It was designed not for the delivery of messages, but as an early warning system to monitor possible intercontinental ballistic missiles, ICBMs, from the USA across the northern polar regions. The facility emitted powerful transmissions up to 10 megawatts EIRP, and was heard as a tapping noise at 10 hertz, hence the moniker, the Russian Woodpecker. This HF demon got so annoying that some contemporary radio magazines published instructions for building automated woodpecker blankers, like the Datong SRB-2, Ham Radio Today, February 1984. At the time, NATO named the Duga site Steelyard, or Steelworks. The transmissions, and many similar ones during the Cold War, prompted conspiracy theories of weather control or mind manipulation, the sort of nonsense that is still being bandied about in our time, regarding installations like HARP. The Woodpecker signal consisted of a 31-bit pseudo-random binary sequence with a bit width of 100 microseconds. This resulted in 3.1 millisecond pulses. FCC research on the woodpecker from 1988 found that the signal had an interpulse period of 90 milliseconds, a frequency range of 7 to 19 megahertz, a bandwidth of 0.02 to 0.8 megahertz, and an average transmission time of 7 minutes. The radar pulses were hopping between four broadcast time windows at four distinct frequencies, 1,490, 16,570, and 16,390 kilohertz, one for each window. You can find much more information on the signal and the transmissions in the February 2017 issue of TSM, written by John Piliunas. Thank you for joining us for Hobby Radio, read by Keith.
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1: Hello and welcome to this week's World Traveler. I'm Leah Blackman with the Virginia Voice. 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Scenic Drives in America by Katina Benares, October 1st, 2021. New York, The Drive. Whiteface Veterans Memorial Highway. Head directly to the top of the Whiteface Mountains in upstate New York. This scenic byway takes drivers from the small town of Wilmington to the mountain summit at 4,867 feet, the pit stop. At the top of the peak, explore Whiteface Castle, which was built from stone in the 1920s and offers striking panoramic views of the Adirondacks, New England, and Canada. North Carolina, The Drive, Tale of the Dragon. The scene, with 318 curves and 11 miles, US 129 will be the most thrilling ride of your life. There's no wonder why it's America's most popular motorcycle and sports car road. The pit stop. Grab a snack or a few souvenirs at US 129 Motorcycle Pit Stop, where you can see all kinds of motorcycles lined up in the parking lot. North Dakota. The Drive. Theodore Roosevelt National Park's South Unit. The scene. In just 36 miles, loop around the South Park entrance to take in incredible views of bison, deer, antelopes, and prairie dogs. Your passengers might even spot a bald eagle in the sky. The pit stop. Bring your camera and head for nearby Wind Canyon, one of the most photographed places in the park. Ohio. The Drive. Ohio River Scenic Drive. The scene. Follow the Ohio River on a path that runs through a tri-state byway from East Liverpool to Cincinnati. You'll be exploring historic American industrial cities and quaint river villages along with the beautiful Wayne National Forest. The pit stop. Take a ferry ride at Sistersville to view the state's famous river up close. Oklahoma. The Drive. Wichita Mountains Scenic Byway. The scene. Located in southwestern Oklahoma, the Wichita Mountains Scenic Byway offers some of the prettiest wildflower sightings in the spring and amazing fall foliage views in the fall. The pit stop. Climb Mount Scott to get a panoramic view of the surrounding mountains. Oregon. The Drive. Historic Columbia River Highway. The scene. Known as America's first scenic highway, the historic Columbia River Highway runs a total length of 73 miles through the Columbia River Gorge National Scenic Area from Troutdale to the Dalles. The pit stop. Get the best views of the gorge from the Vista House at Crown Point. Pennsylvania. The Drive. Route 6. The scene. Built in 1807, the Serene Highway along Pennsylvania's northern tier is more than 400 miles long. Explore charming historical towns along the route, which draws nearly 3.5 million visitors each year. The pit stop. Gaze at the stars at Cherry Springs State Park, a 48-acre park with the darkest skies on the eastern seaboard. Rhode Island. The drive, Route 77. The scene. Travelers can experience the rural riverfront of Rhode Island in this 14.29-mile journey that goes from Tiverton to Little Compton. Wine enthusiasts will especially love all the wineries along the trail. The pit stop. Plan a picnic and then a Nantucket pound and relax while you take in the scenic views. South Carolina. The drive. The Cherokee Foothills National Scenic Byway. The scene. Spanning over 100 miles of the Blue Ridge Mountain Range, this scenic drive allows travelers to witness magnificent views along South Carolina Highway 11. The pit stop. Spend the day at Table Rock State Park, where you can do anything from hiking to canoeing. South Dakota. The drive. Spearfish Canyon Byway. The scene. Travel through one of the prettiest towns in South Dakota, just off of Interstate 90. Come visit in the fall to see all the vibrant autumn colors in the canyon. The pit stop. Walk to Bridal Veil Falls, where there's a small wooden platform that's a popular spot for Instagram-worthy photos. Tennessee. The drive. Newfound Gap Road. The scene. For 66 miles, you'll see sweeping views of the Great Smoky Mountains as you make your way from Asheville, North Carolina to Gatlinburg, Tennessee. Though this technically starts out of state, you'll spend most of the two-hour, 100-mile journey in Tennessee. The pit stop. Take in sweeping vistas of the lush mountains at the Newfound Gap. Tennessee. The drive. The Sunnyside Trail. The scene. This Tennessee road allows drivers to check out all the kitschy tourist attractions that Sevier County has to offer, while also experiencing the beauty of the surrounding rural areas. At 475 miles long, you can spend an entire weekend exploring this trail. The pit stop. Spend the day at Tennessee's number one attraction, Dollywood, Dolly Parton's beloved amusement park. Texas. The drive. Gateway to Big Bend. The scene. Take the scenic route to Big Bend National Park on this two-hour drive from Marathon, Texas. On the way, you'll get the best vistas of the Chisos Mountains. And once you arrive at the park, hop on the Rio Grande River Road for more incredible views of the surrounding areas, including Mexico. The pit stop. Prepare to leave behind civilization on this journey. One of the many interesting features of this 80-mile trip is the fact that Big Bend National Park is far away from it all, so the only stop you'll be making here is at the beautiful national park. Though with incredible mountains, canyons, and wildlife all around, you may want to pull over to take a few photos on the way. Texas. The drive. The Lonesome Highway. The scene. Leading up to the Guadalupe Mountains, this road lives up to its name, since you probably won't see many cars on the road with you. Travel west on Highway 285 to Highway 180 as you get closer to the beautiful mountains. The pit stop. Stay overnight at Pine Springs Campground. It can be your base camp as you're spending your days hiking and exploring the area. Utah. The drive. The scenic drive through Capitol Reef National Park. The scene. While you can certainly explore this national park by hiking or horseback riding, we recommend taking it in via the comforts of your car. Drive through the heart of this 100-mile park on the scenic drive route, which begins at the visitor center. Though it's a relatively short drive, less than 10 miles, you should expect to spend several hours on it if you want to see all 11 park landmarks on the way. And if you love what you see, you can extend your trip by driving the Cathedral Valley Loop, the pit stop. Make a quick stop at Capitol Gorge, a nearby canyon that offers a perfect place for photos. Utah. The drive, All American Road. The scene, scenic Byway 12 starts in Panguitch and travels east through various national parks, forests, and other nature sightings. It takes about 3 hours to complete, but you'll want to spend the day making stops throughout the roughly 123-mile route for an exciting day trip. The pit stop. When standing at head of the Rocks Overlook, you'll get endless views of the Escalante Canyons. Vermont. The drive. Highway 100, also known as Vermont's Main Street. The scene. Make this journey from Wilmington to Newport, Vermont in October for incredible views of the fall foliage surrounding charming small towns. And with plenty of farms, pretty churches, and main streets to visit, it's a fun trip for the spring and summer months too. The pit stop. Head to Montpelier's Main Street to check out the local shops and restaurants, where you can pick up items from local artisans and fresh treats from nearby farms. Vermont. Green Mountain Byway. Explore Vermont towns such as Waterbury and Stowe as you drive from the northern Green Mountains to the peaks of the Wooster Range in the east. The Green Mountain Byway offers a spectacular mountainous backdrop as you pass by historic homes, farmsteads, state parks, and mill sites. 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Travel to the top of Mount Mansfield, Vermont's highest peak, where you'll find all kinds of recreational activities. Virginia. The drive. Blue Ridge Parkway. The scene. The Blue Ridge Parkway begins in the northern Shenandoah Valley and travels 469 miles into North Carolina as you head through the Appalachian Mountains for some of the best scenery in Virginia. The pit stop. Plan a family vacation at the Peaks of Otter, a scenic setting that has attracted travelers since the 1800s. Washington. The drive. Cascade Loop. The scene. Over the course of this 440-mile loop around the state, you'll get to see the state's most beautiful rivers, mountains, parks, lakes, small towns, and cities. The pit stop. Though you'll no doubt want to make several stops on this journey, Leavenworth, Washington should be at the top of your list. This small town is packed with Bavarian-style architecture and fun activities, especially during Oktoberfest. Washington. The drive. The Olympic Peninsula Loop. The scene. Start your drive along Highway 101 in Seattle to head into the scenic 330-mile loop. You'll come across amazing forest views as well as the rugged rocks near the Pacific Ocean, all set among 1 million acres of national land. The pit stop. Stretch your legs at the Dungeness Spit, one of the world's longest natural sand spits. West Virginia. The drive. Highland Scenic Highway. Experience this beautiful corridor through the Monongahela National Forest for 33 miles as you follow the byway from Richwood to U.S. Route 219. The pit stop. Be sure to make a stop at the Honeycomb Rocks, the unusual and intriguing rock formations near Marlinton, West Virginia. Wisconsin. The drive. Great River Road. The scene. There are 33 river towns dotted along the 250 miles of Great River Road. You'll never get tired of taking in the wonderful views of the Mississippi River as you drive through the cute, sleepy towns on this route. The pit stop. Save some time to hike or picnic at Alma, a city park with a stunning overlook of the river. Wyoming. The drive. Snowy Range Scenic Byway. The scene. As the second highest highway in the state, this byway crosses from Interstate 80, about 20 miles east of Rawlins, through jaw-dropping alpine habitats. The pit stop. Stop in the tiny town of Centennial to take a break and grab a bite. That was the most scenic drives in America. October 1st, 2021. Our next article is from worldatlas.com. 6 most scenic drives in Virginia. From beautiful panoramic views over the Blue Ridge Mountains to meandering national parkways connecting some of the state's most important historic sites, the best scenic drives in Virginia offer mile after mile of unforgettable sightseeing experiences. A rich blend of history, natural beauty, and fun recreational opportunities, the best of these scenic drives are perfect for day trips, weekend getaways, or even longer road trips. Two of the very best and personal favorites, Skyline Drive and the Colonial National Historical Parkway, are among Virginia's most celebrated routes. But there are plenty more worth exploring. Shenandoah Valley's pastoral beauty and historic sites along the James and Potomac Rivers provide contrasting yet equally compelling journeys. Whether you're a history enthusiast, a nature lover, or someone who simply enjoys leisurely travel, Virginia's scenic byways promise wonderful experiences around every bend. Skyline Drive, Front Royal to Waynesboro. Skyline Drive spans 105 miles across Shenandoah National Park, connecting the quaint towns of Front Royal and Waynesboro. The iconic route provides access to over 70 overlooks, each offering sweeping views of the Blue Ridge Mountains and Shenandoah Valley. Stop at Dickey Ridge Visitor Center near Front Royal to pick up trail maps and learn more about the park's history. About midway, Big Meadows is a perfect place to stretch your legs, featuring a visitor center and several hiking trails, including the 1.4-mile Story of the Forest Trail. For a more dramatic walk, take the trail to Dark Hollow Falls, one of the park's most accessible waterfalls. And have your camera ready, as wildlife such as deer and black bears are often spotted along the drive. In Waynesboro, visit the Shenandoah Valley Art Center or Fishburne Military School, one of the oldest such academies in the country, for a dose of local culture. The town's proximity to the Blue Ridge Parkway makes it a gateway to even more adventures for those wanting to extend their road trip. Best time to visit? Autumn's spectacular fall foliage and spring's wildflower displays are perfect times to enjoy a road trip along Skyline Drive. Shenandoah Valley Route 11, Winchester to Lexington. This drive through the heart of the Shenandoah Valley begins in Winchester at the Museum of the Shenandoah Valley. This sprawling museum features plenty of useful information about life past and present in an area known as Virginia's breadbasket. Heading south along Route 11, you'll encounter many other charming towns and fun attractions, like the Route 11 Potato Chip Factory in Mount Jackson, a great place to stop for its free samples. The next stop is Lexington, a wonderful small town to explore on foot, or better still, by horse-drawn carriage. Home to Washington and Lee University and the Virginia Military Institute, it preserves 19th century architecture and landmarks like Stonewall Jackson's House and the University Chapel and galleries. and your road trip at the impressive Natural Bridge State Park. An incredible 215-foot limestone arch once owned by Thomas Jefferson. The walk to this iconic site along the Cedar Creek Trail beneath the bridge is simply mind-blowing. George Washington Memorial Parkway, Mount Vernon to McLean. The George Washington Memorial Parkway, from the first president's home in Mount Vernon Estate to McLean, is another relatively short route that can take hours to complete, just 25 miles long. This scenic drive winds along the Potomac River from Mount Vernon, a must-see, history buff or not. Admission is by tour only, so arrive early in order to try to get a jump on the hordes of school kids bussed in to see Washington's historic home and gardens. If you prefer, you can do much of this route on a bike via the 18-mile-long Mount Vernon Trail that runs alongside the highway and is perfect for cycling. The cycling portion ends at Rosslyn. After Mount Vernon, you'll want to stop at Dyke Marsh Wildlife Preserve for a short hike through wetlands, some bird watching, and to enjoy great views over the Potomac. Old Town Alexandria is your next stop. The heart of Alexandria, this well-preserved area of only 8,000 residents, has changed little in time. Featuring cobblestone streets and waterfront attractions like the Torpedo Factory Art Center, follow the mile-long King Street to see other sites like Carlisle House and Market Square. If you base yourself here while exploring the area, check out the historic Alexandrian Hotel and reserve a table at Ada's on the River, undoubtedly the best place to dine in Old Town Alexandria. End your journey in McLean, a town known for its scenic overlooks, with views over the Potomac toward Washington, D.C., and natural preserves like Great Falls Park. The Crooked Road, Floyd to Brakes Interstate Park. Consider yourself a music lover. If you only manage one of these scenic drives through Virginia, you'll want to make it the Crooked Road. This 330-mile scenic byway winds through the Appalachian region of Southwest Virginia and celebrates the region's deep-rooted traditions of country, bluegrass, and old-time music. This historic route connects a series of towns, some 60 performance venues, along with cultural landmarks that have shaped American music for generations. Starting in Rocky Mount at the Harvester Performance Center, the drive follows U.S. Route 58 and meanders through the scenic Blue Ridge and Cumberland Mountains, passing through iconic musical communities like Floyd, where the Floyd County Store hosts its famous Friday Night Jamboree. Further west, Galax, known as the world capital of old-time music, is home to the Rex Theater and the annual Old Fiddlers Convention, one of the longest-running traditional music gatherings in the country. As the Crooked Road continues into Clintwood and Big Stone Gap, you'll encounter sites like the Southwest Virginia Museum State Park and Hilton's, home to the Carter Family Fold, a rustic music venue dedicated to the legacy of the Carter family, pioneers of early country music. Every Saturday night, live performances keep their music tradition alive, drawing country music fans from across the country. Colonial National Historical Parkway, Yorktown to Jamestown. The wonderful Colonial Parkway connects three historic Virginia towns, Yorktown, Williamsburg, and Jamestown. And while it's one of the shorter routes on this list, it's just 23 miles long. There's so much to see along this beautiful historic route that you'll want to take your time. Begin at the American Revolution Museum at Yorktown, a superb attraction that will easily occupy the first few hours of your trip. After enjoying a stroll along River Rock Landing, and possibly even a sail aboard a schooner on the York River, follow this historic route to the Yorktown Battlefield, the scene of the surrender of British forces on October 19, 1781. Midway through the drive, you'll want to stop at Colonial Williamsburg with its many well-preserved colonial-era buildings. The world's largest living history museum, you can walk in the footsteps of early 18th century Americans along Duke of Gloucester Street, encountering costume interpreters portraying historical figures along the way. Highlights include the Governor's Palace with its grand facade and period furnishing, and the Capitol Building, a reminder that this historic town served as Virginia's capital from 1699 to 1780. A slight detour to the Williamsburg Winery for a tasting is highly recommended, as is stopping at their Gabriel Archer Tavern for lunch or dinner. Your drive concludes in Jamestown, at the Jamestown Settlement and Historic Jamestown, where you can walk among archaeological excavations of America's first permanent English colony. Stop at the historic glass house too for a glimpse of early glassmaking techniques. Route 5, Charles City to Richmond. Route 5 is a 52-mile-long scenic byway that follows the James River, passing through some of Virginia's oldest plantations before leading into Richmond, the state capital. Begin your journey in Charles City, a quiet yet historically rich town that played a crucial role in Virginia's colonial era. One of the first stops along Route 5 is Westover Church, built in 1730 and attended by many influential Virginians. Nearby, the Sherwood Forest Plantation was the former home of John Tyler, America's 10th president, with guided tours offering a chance to see the country's longest frame house in America, stretching over 300 feet in length. As you travel along Route 5, you'll pass many other Virginia's most significant plantations, including Westover Plantation. Built in the 1730s by the influential Byrd family, this elegant Georgian-style plantation sits on a pretty stretch of the James River and boasts manicured gardens and historic outbuildings that can be explored. A little further along, Berkeley Plantation was the birthplace of President William Henry Harrison, the country's ninth leader, and is famous as the site of America's first official Thanksgiving in 1619. As Route 5 enters Richmond, the state capital, it passes through neighborhoods rich with colonial, Civil War, and Gilded Age history. The first major stop is the Virginia State Capitol, a beautiful building designed by Thomas Jefferson that has been serving as the seat of Virginia's government since 1788. Top off your drive along historic Route 5 with a stay at the Palatial Jefferson Hotel, Richmond's most iconic luxury hotel. Built in 1895 and just a short walk from the Capitol, this grand structure features Beaux-Arts architecture, a majestic rotunda, and a marble staircase rumored to have inspired the iconic Gone with the Wind staircase. That was 6 most scenic drives in Virginia. That's all for this week's World Traveler. I'm Leah Blackman for the Virginia Voice. This program is also available on demand at www.virginiavoice.org.
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1: Bonjour, this is your Sun Sounds volunteer reader, Ellen, welcoming you to this episode of Bon Appetit. The first article I'll be reading is Late Night in the Kitchen. Consummate entertainers, CBS late night hosts Stephen Colbert and wife Evie are publishing a cookbook of their kitchen escapades that doubles as a master class in couples therapy, written by Pervez Shalwani. As partners in life and work, comedian Stephen Colbert and his wife of 30 years, Evie Mickey, are in the funny business, so it makes sense that their kitchen escapades are bound by humor as well. The two grew up blocks from each other in Charleston, South Carolina, but didn't meet until they were adults. During the pandemic, they discovered the kitchen was a place where they could collaborate. Confined to their South Carolina home with their three full-grown children, homemade meals turned into a big source of entertainment. The result is, does this taste funny? Their September release cookbook that is as much recipe Rolodex. It's full of both family hand-me-downs and new discoveries, as it is a masterclass in couples therapy. We caught up with the duo just ahead of that day's taping of The Late Show with Stephen Colbert to chat about the importance of having fun while cooking, Stephen's dream of getting the Pope to do a cooking segment, and a relatable fiasco. They refer to it as the spoon story in their book from their first days as newlyweds that has shaped their roles in the kitchen, a story they've come to laugh about all these years later. You two come across as having fun when cooking. How do people have more fun with food? Evie, as a recovering insecure cook, I think you just have to relax. You just have to not take it so seriously. I always take it way too seriously. The thing that I've learned working on this cookbook is how forgiving a recipe can be, because I'm a rule follower, and that is the opposite of Stephen. Stephen, drinking wine while you're cooking helps a lot. Seriously, remember to drink it because sometimes you'll get stuff on your hands and you're like, I don't want to touch the glass because it gets the glass dirty. Get the glass dirty, and then play music. Play music, drink wine, and don't worry about it. Just have a good time. The book reads like a public display of couples therapy. Stephen, we say this at the front of the book, but this really did come out of COVID for us. We've never worked together before, and very specifically, did not work together, because what if working together wasn't good? What did it mean for our relationship? Evie, he's used to being the boss. It's a problem. Stephen, it's a real problem. But during COVID, she was my only crew and my only audience. So if I needed somebody to do a bit with me, ever, I'd be like, please welcome my stage manager and my sound designer and my entire crew. Evie, my wife, thank you for joining me. And we had a great time. For 15 months, that was it. And then when we were asked if we wanted to do a book, we said, well, yeah. It turns out we like working with each other. And that was a really nice revelation to us. Do you remember when you first cooked together? Stephen, you're not going to tell the spoon story, right? I want to hear the spoon story. You hint at it in the book, but stop short of telling it. Stephen, if it helps, we both feel terrible about this story. Evie, we got married in Chicago. We were living in Chicago. It's exciting. Newlyweds. I don't even remember what I was cooking. For our wedding, someone gave us a series of nonstick pots. Stephen, beautiful, heavy, Calphalon nonstick pots. Evie, they were trendy at the time. This is 1993. I'm making something, and I use a metal spatula. Stephen, a metal spoon to scrape the bottom of the pan. Evie, Stephen said, I think we have to nullify the marriage. I don't think I scraped the pan, but the concept was that I could have. He said, we got to have a conversation right now about spoons and pans. So what did I take from that? Never be in the kitchen with Stephen again. Stephen, but this book is a miracle. It's a miracle that we managed to do this book together. Evie, I'm not cooking with this asshole. He's going to be all mean to me every time I do something. Stephen. This is why I don't like her telling the spoon story. She says it makes her look stupid, but we all know it makes me look like a complete fool. It's only taken 30 years. Dinner parties are a big part of your lives. Is there a dream dinner party guest? Stephen. The Pope would be fun. I did the voice for the book on tape for his memoir this spring. The Vatican called and asked, "Hey, would Stephen read the Pope's book on tape in English? It's a memoir of his young life, and he talks about learning to cook from his mom and his dad and his grandmother. They're Italian. They live in Argentina, but their home language was Italian, and their food is Italian. His tortellini and brodo, like in broth, evidently was a big hit with all the seminarians. I really would not only want to have the Pope for dinner, but my dream is to have him on the show for a cooking segment. And if we get to religion or faith, that's fine, but we're going to do his tortellini. I think he might even go for that because it'd be so refreshing. Everybody wants to talk about Jesus with me, but why not my tortellini?" Stephen, when you have food guests on the show, are they aware of your cooking prowess? Stephen, prowess is a strong word. I have fun. When you have a cooking guest on the show, the point is not really to cook. The point is for this to be entertaining for the audience, and if they get the recipe out, that's great. Daniel Boulud is very fun to have on. Jose Andres is very fun to have on. Ina Garten is fun. Allison Roman. But there's no one messing with Martha Stewart. Trying to get in the way of her ability to finish the recipe is one of my great joys in life, because she takes it really well, and she dishes it back and couldn't be more enjoyable. Does This Taste Funny? By Stephen Colbert and Eddie McGee Colbert. Low country classics, family favorites like shrimp paste, think pâté, a Christmas beef Wellington, and even more to laugh about. $25, Amazon.com. Next I'll be reading 450 Days of Seaweed. After I gave birth to my daughter, Miyakuk was the brothy comfort I needed. By Hannah Osbrink. 450. That's the number of consecutive days I ate the same soup. Maybe it was more. I ate it in the morning. I ate it in the evening. I ate it, hands cupped around the bowl, on the most frigid of winter days. And I ate it with sweat-beaded brows on the most sweltering of summer ones. I never ate it in a box or with a fox, but almost always I ate it still in pajamas. Doesn't that count for something? Miyakuk, or Korean seaweed, miyak, soup, guk, holds great significance in Korean culture. Legend has it whales and dolphins eat lots of seaweed after giving birth. Koreans traditionally eat miyakuk for several months postpartum, as it's believed to purify the blood and encourage and enhance breast milk production. Beyond this time, miyakuk is a birthday soup for Koreans, meant to be consumed for breakfast with a steaming bowl of rice as an homage to their mothers for giving birth to them. After I had my daughter, my mother brought a thermos of homemade miyakuk to the hospital, my first taste of non-cafeteria food. During those ensuing days and sleepless nights of recovery, miyakuk served as a constant. While my bleary-eyed, bloated, still bleeding self was waiting for my milk to come in, while riding the hormonal roller coaster into the world of the new normal, I could at least rely on starting each day with the same meal. Miyakuk, bap, and if my mother was around, any assortment of banchan. If she wasn't, just the soup and the rice, and maybe some non-spicy kimchi. This isn't a common length. As custom dictates, I could have stopped eating miyakuk after just a few weeks or months, but I made the tradition my own, committing to the ritual for as long as I breastfed my daughter. It was the comfort I needed when my mother was back in Korea, my husband back at work, and I was left alone to figure out how to stay nourished and keep my tiny new nugget alive. Whether or not you're compelled by the lure of sea mammals enjoying a bounty of seaweed post-delivery, the fact is seaweed or sea kelp is highly nutritious, believed to be a rich source of iron, calcium, and vitamins, while also low in calories. Dried varieties keep in the pantry for months. Once you have a bag, you need only a handful of other ingredients for the soup. My recipe for miyakuk runs pretty traditionally. traditional in its flavor and as one of the versions I made for myself during those 450-plus days. And it freezes well if you want to make a big batch. Beef forms the base of my akgok, providing a grounding backbone to an otherwise light and briny soup. You can use beef chuck, brisket, or even ground beef, and you don't need much at all. Sauté the meat in toasted sesame oil and minced garlic, then add rehydrated seaweed and water. Traditionally, the soup is seasoned with gukgangjang, literally soup soy sauce, which is lighter in both color and viscosity, but saltier in taste, than the standard soy sauce you'll find in the U.S. Give gukgangjang a try if you have access to an H Market or other Korean or Asian grocer, but if you can't find it, regular or low-sodium soy sauce works just fine. In dry form, Korean myeok are long ropes of seaweed. They are less firm than sheets of dashi kombu kelp, but firmer than seasoned seaweed snacks, and not meant to be eaten straight out of the package like those are. A little goes a long way. The strands might not look like or weigh very much, but after soaking in water, they expand like those magical bath toys in mere minutes. Using kitchen shears to cut the rehydrated myeok into bite-sized pieces is key, and a very clutch Korean mom move. Even after eating it over and over and over, I would still happily tuck into a bowl of myeokgok any night of the week. And I do. It is a deep source of comfort that will always tie me to those early days of motherhood with my daughter and remind me that I'm never too far from my own mother, even when she's thousands of miles away. Myeokgok, 4 to 6 servings. Myeokgok comes together easily with just a few ingredients. Take care to purchase the correct dried seaweed, as myeok is different from other varieties like kombu, wakame, or hijiki. 1 ounce dried myeok, 2 teaspoons toasted sesame oil, 5 garlic cloves finely 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Pour in cold water to cover and let sit 15 minutes. Drain in a mesh sieve. Using kitchen shears, cut seaweed into 1-inch pieces. You should have 2.5 to 3 cups. Heat oil in a medium Dutch oven or other heavy pot over medium. Cook garlic, stirring occasionally until fragrant, about 30 seconds. Add meat, arranging in a single layer, and season with salt and pepper. Cook undisturbed until meat is golden brown underneath, about 1 minute. Add seaweed and cook, stirring 1 minute. This is a good time to cut up the seaweed in the pot even further if you would like. Pour in 9 cups water and bring to a boil, skimming foam from surface as needed. Reduce heat, partially cover. Simmer, stirring occasionally, until seaweed is softened, beef is tender, and broth looks milky, 20 to 25 minutes. Uncover and stir soy sauce and 2 tablespoons diamond crystal or 1 1/4 teaspoon Morton kosher salt into soup. Taste and season with more soy sauce and or salt if needed. Ladle into bowls and serve with rice alongside. Na Osbrink is the deputy food editor of Bon Appetit. Rest assured, she ate a balanced diet in addition to myeokgok during those 450 days. The fourth trimester is a series where parents share the meals that nourish them postpartum. For more, head to bonappetit.com/fourth-trimester. Now I'll be reading the best new bars in America, where they're putting a spotlight on unique spirits or reinvigorating queer nightlife. These 11 bars mark a fresh and exciting shift in how we're drinking, by Bon Appetit staff and contributors. What distinguishes a great bar from a good one? Maybe it's an inspired cocktail program shaped by world travel, or a foam-walled lounge designed to immerse you in great music and dramatic drinks. In our cross-country pursuit of the best new bars in America, these 11 wildly different places stood out for a shared reason. They're immersive, conceptually unique, and driven by clear purpose. After numerous martinis, frozen cocktails, and very stiff shots, for good measure, our picks include speakeasy blending imported teas and the eye-watering Chinese liquor baijiu above a Seattle noodle shop, and a red-lit Miami drinking den with a monster obsession and trading cards for a menu. The people behind today's best bars aren't afraid to branch out, and drinking culture is so much better for it. Some bartenders are taking this moment to reinterpret historic classic cocktails, while others are charting entirely new paths. Whatever you're into, these are boom times for bar lovers. So start with one of these spots and see where the night takes you. Elazar Sontag, Restaurant Editor. Bar Kaiju, Miami. Tucked away on the mezzanine of the Citadel Food Hall in Little River is a monster's den. Bar Kaiju. Inspired by owner Derek Stillman's singular obsession with the world's many strange beasts, Kaiju in Japanese, the bar leans into the fantastical, from anime posters and projected monster movies on the walls to the 15 monster-inspired drinks printed on the trading card menu. Mechagodzilla, nemesis to the King of Monsters, takes shape here as a highball of Japanese whiskey and cherry-blossomed infused vermouth. Meanwhile, Roden, the so-called fire demon, is embodied by a peppery margarita with a spicy lollipop finisher. Apart from the occasional whiff of pizza or jerk chicken from the food hall below, this watering hole will transport you to a mystical new world. Kate Casson. Stay Zero Proof, Los Angeles. Stay Zero Proof has all the markers of a nightlife magnet. You'll find dim, vibey lighting, impossibly pretty regulars, and enough espresso martinos to render blinking entirely optional. But something is very different. There's not a drop of liquor behind the glowing bar. These martinis are a combination of espresso syrup, foamy aquafaba, and brulee brown sugar worked up by Derek Brown, a wizard of alcohol-free mixology. Though excellent zero-proof options are now available at many of the best bars, this is LA's first entirely no-booze destination, and founder Summer Phoenix and

Super bueno, you and a new friend might just end up raising a shot of mezcal. 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To enter Nine Bar, step through the kitchen door at the takeout-only Chinese restaurant Moon Palace Express. Except there's no kitchen. Instead, you'll find Lily Wang and Joe Briglio's neon-lit, self-described Asian-ish bar. Before a remodel in 2022, this was the dining room of the original Moon Palace, a Chinatown mainstay Wang's parents purchased in 1995 and passed down to her and her partner during COVID. Though the restaurant's takeout menu is relatively unchanged from the 90s, Nine Bar is decidedly modern, a window into how the next generation is keeping the spirit of Chinatown alive while making it their own. A DJ streams hip-hop in the back corner under floating white umbrellas, and bartenders mix drinks, like a Mai Tai, fortified with an almond orgeat syrup. That sweet syrup, made with almond cookies baked at a local Chinese bakery, injects the classic drink with new life. It's one of many charming ways Nine Bar looks to the future without boxing out the past. Kate Casson. Wild Child, Shawnee, Kansas. Everything at this suburban Kansas bar is just a little bit extra. A cotton candy cloud hovers over the little storm, a riff on the rum-based hurricane. Banana-themed cocktails come in glasses resembling the fruit's peels, brown spots and all. On the rare occasion the garnish of glasswares are strained, at least one element of the drink is likely to be clarified, toasted, or otherwise tinkered with. Owner Jay Sanders' dedication to doing the most extends to a substantial zero-proof menu where classics like the Negroni and Espresso Martini feature spirits he strips of alcohol via atmospheric distillation. Consistently kind staff, warm wood paneling, and more than 50 pretty plants will make anyone feel welcome in this world of pure imagination. Emily Ferris. Equipment Room, Austin. Down some stairs and through a hallway padded with sound-absorbing foam is Austin's most exclusive new bar. Equipment Room takes its cues from Japan's jazz kisa, where patrons gather to listen to vinyl and sip cocktails. Conversation operates at a low murmur as a DJ spins from a selection of more than 1,200 records. While Equipment Room may flirt with Japanese tradition, it grounds itself in Texas. The voices of Willie Nelson, Beyonce, and other local legends fill the room. The menu is similarly two-pronged, offering A-side classics including a Martinez and New York Sour, and B-sides, inspired cocktails incorporating ingredients like green plantain and aged white tea. These drinks are whisked through the room and presented with panache, a smoldering piece of Palo Santo to go along with one, a cloud of mesquite smoke enshrining another. It's easy as all this plays out to forget your hushed surroundings and let an audible gasp escape. Elazar Sontag. Paper Fan Cocktail Bar, Seattle. Paper Fan Cocktail Bar evokes a 1960s speakeasy in Hong Kong, right down to its obscure location above a bustling noodle shop in Capitol Hill. Draped in red velvet curtains, the 18-seat space is a tribute to co-owner Allison Deng's grandmother, Ms. Zhang, as she was known, who fell in love with an American soldier in the 1950s while selling paper fans in Hong Kong. When duty called, the soldier gave Ms. Zhang all of his money. She never learned what happened to her American love, but their tale is immortalized in this dimly lit space, adorned with ornate glass lamps and colorful paper fans. As you snack on Shin Ramen, doctored with Mapo Tofu, or tongue-tingling Mala Beef, you'll be transported out of the bustling Seattle neighborhood and to a bygone era. The game of Ming, a swirl of tangy passion fruit, jasmine green tea, baijiu, and frothy egg whites, is just one of the many unique cocktails pairing tea and baijiu. Weekend reservations are essential. Space is as fleeting as the far-off encounter that inspired this intimate hideaway. Ali Francis. Mother, San Francisco. When you sidle up to the bar at Mother, the bartender may offer a gentle but firm introduction to the space. This is a lesbian bar. Please be respectful of that. There are fewer than 50 lesbian bars left across the U.S., and though this one welcomes queer people and their friends of all stripes,
It is a space

0: for women and femmes. That's a distinction worth protecting in the middle of San Francisco's Mission District. The bar is relatively bare. With its worn wood floors, tasty but unfancy $13 cocktails, and a custom-built photo booth, the bar isn't concerned with reimagining the old-school queer dive as a stuffy cocktail lounge or trying to update the concept for a new generation. Mother does something even more exciting: revive a precious piece of community that came too close to being snuffed out. E.S. The Coral Wig, Baltimore. This moody, tropical, but decidedly not tiki lounge from Baltimore restaurateurs Lane Harlan and Matthew Pierce is a shapeshifter of the highest order. Meant to evoke the Manila officers' clubs of Harlan's mother's youth, one's experience of the meticulously curated space depends entirely on what time of day you visit. Duck in early, while the late afternoon sun still streams through amber-stained windows and the Philippine mahogany-paneled walls and hand-painted checkerboard floor glow golden. Sip an estate martini, a rum-based riff on the 90s pineapple martini, bearing the faintest kiss of Madagascar vanilla, and you'll swear you can feel a warm, salty breeze at your back. A few hours later, the tiny space goes thrillingly dark. Order something a bit more ponderous, like the aged rum-based carabao, and by the time it arrives, you'll have given up on squinting, letting a single table votive circumscribe your world for a few intimate hours. Whether you're here at happy hour or last call, you're in the capable hands of Charm City's preeminent vibesmiths, simultaneously far, far away and very much at home. Emil Stanek. The Houston Blacklight, Portland, Oregon. Do you remember ordering your first martini, perhaps overcome by the anxiety of trying to figure out whether vodka or gin was right, and if you'd get weird looks for requesting an olive and a twist? The Houston Blacklight is an antidote to that sort of solemn, prescriptive environment. Here, wrong choices don't exist, and it's never that serious. The bar's walls are painted with wonderfully odd murals of beasts and boxing matches and sexy, luxuriating horses. The drinks are every bit as quirky and upbeat. Jello shots come in rotating flavors like guava Midori or peach amaretto, and coconut pandan slushies taste like something straight out of a beach vacation. Owners Thomas and Mariah Pisha Duffley are also the brain trust behind maximalist Southeast Asian restaurants Gato Gato and Oma's Hideaway. E.S. I've just run out of time, but please check back for more on-demand episodes of Bon Appetit and many other wonderful publications. Merci beaucoup.
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0: 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As a reminder, Radio Y is a reading service intended for people who are blind or have other disabilities that make it difficult to read printed material. The health material presented in this program is provided for listener interest and information, and is not intended for the diagnosis or treatment of individuals. Please see your doctor or health care provider for that and any other health-related concerns you may have. Our first item today is entitled Summertime, Hazardous for People with Diabetes by Amy Campbell, MS, RD, LDN, CDCES, from July 27, 2023. Summertime and the living is easy goes the refrain to an old but popular song. Summertime should be easy. Winter is over, the sun is shining bright, and chances are you have plans for a vacation. There's nothing better than enjoying the warm weather and summer celebrations. But if you're thinking of taking a vacation from your diabetes self-care, think twice. The warm weather is a time to be more diligent about many aspects of your diabetes management. Doing so can make summer more enjoyable for you. Summer food tips. From cookouts and picnics to ice cream and lemonade, summer brings its own special treats that many of us don't usually indulge in at other times of the year. Having diabetes doesn't mean you can't partake in these treats, but it does mean paying some attention to carbs and portions. Try these tips. 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If you're cooking, buy lean ground beef or consider trying ground turkey breast to save on some fat and calories. Count those carbs. 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Summer exercise tips. You're more likely to get out and be active when the weather is nice. But if you've been cooped up all winter on the couch, it's important to go easy so that you don't injure yourself. Make a point to go for a walk at least once a day, whether it's around your neighborhood, in the mall, or around the high school track. Beat the heat. Early morning is the best time to exercise when the weather is hot. Walking, running, or biking in the heat of the day doesn't make a whole lot of sense. Wear sunscreen, even on cloudy days. Stay hydrated. 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Key takeaways. First, continuous glucose monitors, insulin pumps, and automated insulin delivery systems help people with diabetes who use insulin spend more time in range. Second, many people have been using wearable devices for years now, and there's plenty of practical advice available for people just getting started. And the final takeaway? Connected pens and inhaled insulin offer additional insulin delivery methods for people with diabetes looking for options beyond or in addition to pumps. People with diabetes have broadly similar needs. If you have the condition, then your body can't regulate blood sugar without help, so you need tools to track your levels and alter them when necessary. However, no two people with diabetes are the same, and the specific tools you choose to use may not be the right choice for someone else. What might work for an 8-year-old kid is not going to be the same thing that works for a busy mom or construction worker or an older adult, said Dr. Robert Gabe, an endocrinologist and former chief scientific and medical officer of the American Diabetes Association, or ADA. Fortunately, there have never been more options for people with diabetes. Gabe led a discussion with a group of experts to give an overview of the current state of diabetes technology and to explore the factors that affect how people engage with medications and devices. The panel included Dr. Viral Shah, professor of medicine at the Indiana University School of Medicine, Dr. Jen McVean, pediatric endocrinologist at Hudson Physicians and Senior Director of Medical Affairs at MiniMed, Amy Tenderick, founder of Diabetes Mind, CGM, more data and an opportunity to learn. Using continuous glucose monitoring, or CGM, the small wearable devices that track glucose values in real time can revolutionize diabetes management. With a CGM, people with diabetes can get a sense of how their blood sugar changes throughout the day using options like the Abbott Freestyle Libre and Instinct made for MiniMed, Dexcom G7 or new G7 15 Day, Simplera Sync, or Guardian 4. Once you've started on it, it's hard to imagine life without it, said Tenderich, who also lives with type 1 diabetes. Diabetes is kind of trial and error. So CGM has really helped me learn my own body and what foods and exercises do what to me. A fingerstick test tells you what your blood sugar is at the moment you test it, and an A1C check gives you a sense of how well you've been managing it over the past few months. But neither value is that helpful when you're trying to pick a snack or deciding when to take your medicine. In contrast, a CGM gives you updates every 1 to 5 minutes, so you can track your time and range and figure out which foods give you the biggest spikes and which exercises cause the biggest dips. And you can use them to anticipate potentially dangerous situations like hypoglycemia and take appropriate preventative measures. It's kind of like your speedometer, Shaw said. If you don't have a speedometer, you don't know the speed of your car, and sometimes that can cause a crash. Of course, all that information can be overwhelming. The beauty of it is that it's so immediate, but that can also be the downside because it freaks people out, Tenderidge said. She stressed that the goal is to learn from the CGM and not overreact to changes you see after a meal. It's just an opportunity to see for yourself that, for example, rice causes your blood sugar to spike, and to understand how long it takes your mealtime insulin to bring that spike back down. Tips for wearing a CGM. Other than the potential for information overload, the main trouble people have with CGM is figuring out how to wear them comfortably. The devices have very thin wires that pierce the skin, but they generally rely on adhesives to stay attached. When they're on you, CGM can irritate the skin, causing rashes and red spots. They're also prone to detaching if you're sweating a lot in a hot, humid environment. The good news is that these are not new issues. Many people have already encountered these problems and figured out ways to deal with them. Healthcare providers, diabetes educators, and people in the diabetes community can all be great sources of information. Tenderidge noted that you can spray Flonase on your skin before attaching the CGM to limit irritation. As for keeping them on, McVean recommended placing them after bathing and with plenty of time before you're planning to do something physical or get in the water. Barrier wipes and patches can also help them stick. As for taking a CGM sensor off, McVean cautioned people not to treat the device like a Band-Aid. You do not want to rip and tear. You want to peel it gently, she said. If people prefer not to wear a CGM, there's an implantable option that lasts a whole year, the Eversense 365. It still requires a small transmitter on top of the skin to send information to a smartphone app, but the transmitter can be removed easily if you're doing something physical, and it relies on a silicone adhesive that's gentle on the skin. Automated insulin, cutting down on the number of daily decisions. McVean had been living with type 1 diabetes for nearly 30 years when she first tried an automated insulin delivery, or AID, system. From the MiniMed 670G, the first FDA-approved AID system in 2017, things have come a long way in the diabetes tech world. It was the first peaceful night of sleep I'd ever had in my life with diabetes, she said. AID systems combine CGM with wearable insulin pumps, which can release a steady drip of insulin in much smaller increments than an injector pen. While you could wear the pump on its own, AID systems have algorithms that use information from the CGM to adjust insulin and even stop it if your blood sugar is going too low. McVean found AID so beneficial in children with diabetes that she led a trial comparing the effectiveness of starting an AID system immediately after diagnosis versus the standard of care at the time, CGM and multiple daily insulin injections. We found that children who started AID within 1 month of diagnosis had much better glycemic control at 1 year, 78% time in range, versus 64% in those on CGM alone, she said. Consequently, AID systems quickly became the standard of care for people with type 1 diabetes. And more recently, they have also become the standard of care for people with type 2 diabetes who use insulin as well. It's pretty much for everybody who is on insulin therapy, Shaw said. That's the bottom line. Kendrich noted that some commercially available AID systems were actually preceded by open source systems built mostly by tech-savvy individuals with a personal connection to diabetes. Today, people who decide that commercially available AID systems aren't exactly what they want can continue to work on their own systems and algorithms and advise each other in online forums. As for insulin pumps, people can also choose between tubed and tubeless. Tubed pumps are larger devices that are more likely to snag on things. In contrast, a tubeless pump is smaller and might be easier to use for some, but you can't really take it off until it's empty and needs to be replaced. Right now, the Omnipod 5 is the only tubeless AID system available. If you've been managing diabetes with insulin injections, choosing between different pumps and algorithms may seem overwhelming at first, but Tendris stressed that AID systems really do simplify things once you get used to them. Navigating stigma around diabetes tech. Beyond skin irritation, CGM and insulin pumps make some people uncomfortable because they can make you stand out. As a pediatric endocrinologist, McVean has noticed that this often affects children with diabetes and their parents. The minute you put things on the child, CGM, pump, whatever, it's accepting that the child is different, and that's not easy, she said. But McVean said that having diabetes does mean that you have different needs, and accepting and embracing that fact is an important part of managing the condition. And wearable devices really do reduce the burden, which is what matters. As for teens and young adults who are starting relationships and worrying about showing off their wearables, Tendrich said that it's usually less of a big deal for the other person than the wearer of the technology thinks. For many people with diabetes, it can also be very exciting and validating when you see someone out in the wild, like at the grocery store or beach, wearing a CGM or AID device. She added that people asking weird questions about diabetes tech is something that never really goes away. Sometimes she's willing to engage, and other times she's not, but she puts up with it because the technology works. Her wearables really make it much easier for her to navigate life with diabetes in a safe and healthy manner. Connected pens and inhaled insulin. While AID systems are the standard of care for anyone who uses insulin, Shaw said that healthcare providers recognize that some people do not want to use pumps for one reason or another. In these cases, he said that connected smart insulin pens, like the MiniMed InPen, which sync with smartphone apps, allowing people to keep track of how much insulin they've injected and how it's affecting their CGM data, are a better option than standard injector pens. People with diabetes can share this information with their healthcare providers, and it's much more likely to produce actionable advice than if they go to their appointment with only hazy memories of when they think they took their insulin on that one day a month or two ago. Aside from pens and pumps, people over 18 with type 1 and type 2 diabetes can also try out inhaled insulin, Afrezza. Shaw said that inhaled insulin can theoretically serve as your main mealtime insulin, but your body processes it so quickly that using it, and only it, to manage post-meal spikes may require more doses than you're comfortable taking. Instead, most of the people he knows use inhaled insulin together with a pump. Sometimes the blood sugars are high, not coming down. In those situations, you can literally just take this inhaled insulin, pretty quick acting, and it can get the blood sugars down in literally 30 minutes or so, and then the pump will do the rest of the job, Shaw said. Tendrich, who uses inhaled insulin, said it has made life easier because now she is less likely to overshoot her insulin needs in situations where she exercised before she ate or isn't sure about the exact carb count in a meal. If her blood sugar is higher than she was anticipating, she can correct it afterwards with a few puffs from the inhaler. Accessing diabetes tech. In the U.S., most public and private health insurance plans provide coverage for diabetes technology. For those who don't have insurance, or still struggle to pay out-of-pocket costs, financial assistance may be available. Companies like MiniMed also offer support programs for people who buy their products. However, she also noted that cost is just one part of the equation when it comes to access. Language and technological proficiency can also create barriers, so she thinks about how to disseminate information in other languages and train people to use digital tools. We keep working on access, and it's always improving, but there's always more work to be done, McVean said. Shaw agreed, adding that it's crucial to train and educate not just people with diabetes, but also healthcare providers, who are ultimately responsible for educating people with diabetes about the tools that could improve their lives. The bottom line: wearable technology and new methods of insulin delivery have helped many people manage their diabetes better. Whether you're starting an AID system, switching to a connected pen, or trying out inhaled insulin for the first time, figuring out what works for you may require some experimentation. But there is a community of healthcare providers, diabetes educators, and peers that can fill you in on what's worked for other people and help guide you on your way. Now let's turn to a recipe, still from diatribe.org, entitled Spiced Eggplant Steaks by Susanna Chen, last reviewed October 20, 2025. This Middle Eastern-inspired roasted eggplant dish comes from The Noom Kitchen, a new cookbook that features nutrient-dense, low-calorie recipes ideal for blood sugar management. Noom is a digital healthcare company that's become well-known for its healthy eating app, virtual health coaching services, and a diabetes prevention program that utilizes elements of cognitive behavioral therapy, or CBT, a type of talk therapy focused on adjusting thoughts and behaviors to encourage participants to break old habits and replace them with newer, healthier ones. Research has shown that participation in such programs creates healthier outcomes for people diagnosed with prediabetes or looking to lose weight and keep it off. One study showed such a program delays the onset of type 2 diabetes over a 3-year period by 58% compared with doing nothing. Now the health platform has released its first ever cookbook, The Noom Kitchen, to support its nutritional guidance. The 100 recipes in the book were developed by Adina Sussman, a prolific food writer and longtime collaborator of cookbook author Chrissy Teigen. Sussman, who is the author of multiple New York Times best-selling cookbooks, is based in Tel Aviv and took inspiration from her surroundings in developing recipes such as this roasted eggplant recipe that's served alongside a fresh vegetable salsa and punchy tahini sauce. This recipe is a celebration of plant-forward Middle Eastern flavors and one that uses spices and healthy fats to deliver maximum flavor. The crunch of the cucumber, the fragrant herbs, and the hint of spice all add delicious impact, she said. In particular, Sussman loves serving this recipe as a light midday meal. I would suggest serving it with a nice piece of grilled chicken or fish or a warm bowl of soup, she said. Regardless of when you choose to serve it, this eggplant entree is friendly to anyone mindful of MyPlate guidelines. This beautiful mouth-watering eggplant steak recipe makes fresh and cooked non-starchy vegetables the stars of the dish, not only providing a feast for the eyes and palate, but also packing a nutritional punch. This makes it ideal for any person who is managing their blood glucose levels or who lives with a diabetes diagnosis, yet wants a flavorful, filling, yet low-fat dish, registered dietitian Jennifer Hubbard said. Fill up half of your plate with one eggplant steak serving, one quarter with a lean source of protein, and the other quarter with whole fiber-rich sources of carbohydrates, and you have a balanced meal that meets the diabetes plate method guidelines, while helping you stay within your carbohydrate budget and manage your blood sugar levels, suggested Hubbard, who is one of the coaches for Noom's diabetes prevention program. Eggplant, cucumbers, and onions are lower-carbohydrate, non-starchy vegetables that have a smaller impact on blood sugar levels and are full of fiber, vitamins, minerals, phytonutrients, and water, she said. Each serving will help you work toward achieving the recommended 3 to 5 servings of vegetables a day. Recipe details, spiced eggplant steaks with cucumber relish and tahini sauce. 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Recipe notes. The Noom system features a color code for each food, green, yellow, or orange, based on caloric density, low, moderate, and calorie dense, respectively. This plant-based recipe is color-coded green. Recipe developer Sussman pointed out that this recipe can be simplified even further with a couple of substitutions. For instance, if you don't have lemon juice on hand, lime juice would also work well. If you're short on either mint or parsley, that's fine too. Omit one of the herbs and double the other, she suggested. Ingredients. For the eggplant. 2 medium eggplants, trimmed and halved lengthwise. 4 teaspoons olive oil. Salt and freshly ground black pepper. 1/2 teaspoon ground turmeric. 1/2 teaspoon ground cumin. 1/2 teaspoon sweet paprika. Pinch of cayenne. Optional. For the relish. 5 Persian or small cucumbers, trimmed and diced. 1/4 cup sliced onion. 1/4 cup fresh mint leaves, chopped. 1/4 cup fresh parsley leaves, chopped. 2 tablespoons fresh lemon juice. 1 teaspoon finely grated lemon zest. 1/2 teaspoon salt. 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Freshly ground black pepper. Instructions. 1. Bake the eggplant. Preheat the oven to 400 degrees Fahrenheit. Line a baking sheet with parchment. Using a sharp knife, lightly score the cut sides of the eggplant halves in a crosshatch pattern. Then brush each on the cut side with 1 teaspoon of olive oil. Season to taste with salt and pepper. Arrange the eggplant halves, cut sides down, on the baking sheet and bake until the eggplant has softened in spots but is firm in others, about 25 minutes. 3. While the eggplant is baking, combine the remaining 3 teaspoons olive oil with the turmeric, cumin, paprika, and cayenne in a small bowl. Flip the eggplant halves, then brush the cut sides with the spiced oil. Return to the oven and continue to bake until the tops are deeply golden and the eggplant is tender, 15 to 20 minutes more. 4. Make the relish. While the eggplant is roasting, combine the cucumbers, onion, mint, parsley, lemon juice, and zest and salt in a bowl. Cover and chill in the refrigerator until ready to use. 5. Make the tahini sauce. 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Serve the eggplant. Arrange each baked eggplant half on an individual plate. Then top each with about 3/4 cup of the relish. Drizzle with about 2 tablespoons of the tahini sauce. 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And season to taste with more salt and pepper. Nutritional information per serving. 1 serving equals 1 eggplant half, 3/4 cup relish, 2 tablespoons tahini sauce, and 2 tablespoons pomegranate seeds. 214 calories, 11.7 grams total fat, 1.6 grams saturated fat, no cholesterol, 500.2 milligrams sodium, 2.75 grams total carbohydrates, 10.9 grams dietary fiber, 11.7 grams sugar, no added sugars, 5.9 grams protein. 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
3: Welcome to part 2 of the June edition of the AA Grapevine, the magazine of Alcoholics Anonymous. My name is Vicki Duke, and I'm your volunteer broadcaster coming to you from Sun Sounds of Arizona. The topic for the June issue is Young and Sober. The next story is Too Young by Carol F. of Midlothian, Illinois. After 10 years of teenage blackouts, she was ready to be free. It took her a while, but she finally did it. When I was 11, I convinced an altar boy to steal a bottle of sacristy wine and a bag of hosts. We found our way to the field behind the church, where we got drunk and snacked on little wafers. We thought we were so cool. A year later, I was found unconscious in a snow-covered field after racing to drink a bottle of rum with a guy in my class. I was trying to impress everybody. Instead, I got everybody in trouble. I had collapsed far from the school where the basketball game was being played, but by some miracle and God's grace, a custodian found me and called an ambulance. I was in a coma, and a priest gave me the last rites. After I got well, I was punished for getting drunk and embarrassing my father. I was sent to a psychiatrist who was convinced that I had survived an attempted suicide. All this didn't scare me from drinking and doing drugs again, even with the doctor telling me while in the hospital that I was allergic to alcohol. I was kicked out of one school while in an honors program and sent away to another school far from home. But that didn't stop me from drinking either. I couldn't remember what happened when I drank because I almost always blacked out. Finally, the blackouts caused such severe anxiety that I was sent home. Back home, my mother dragged me with her to her Al-Anon meetings because she was afraid to drive alone. She also got me into an Alateen group for a short while. I kept trying to stop drinking and to be the good girl, but when I did that, the friends I hung around with ostracized me. At 21 years old, I was tired and scared of blacking out and losing control. I feared I was becoming my father. One day, I had a panic attack with a glass of wine in my hand as I sat with a boyfriend. I totally freaked out, so I stopped drinking and doing drugs. I was done, or so I thought, but my head started to become crazy with panic attacks and heart palpitations. I became bulimic and anorexic. A counselor suggested I go to a program to help me with my eating disorders. I didn't follow that recovery plan, though. Somehow, I eventually found my way to AA. I have no idea how I found my way to that first meeting. Getting sober at 21 seems old to me now, as I see very young teens coming in today. Thank God they find their way to AA. Not everyone needs to lose a job, a family, an income, a car, a license, or get a DUI to hit a bottom. My bottom was not traumatic. I was young, pretty, and smart when I walked in. I remember looking around and seeing a room full of older men. They were smoking cigars and cigarettes, gulping black coffee and leaning back on chairs against the wall, and guffawing with the other men. When I walked in, they all sat up. one of them finally had the nerve to say, "What are you doing here, little lady?" Some even said, "You're too young," and, "I spilled more than you ever drank. I felt like I didn't belong there for a long time, but I just kept coming back." Eventually, these old guys told me about some different meetings that I could attend that were closer to my home. I began to go to meetings where I wasn't feeling like I was going to AA with my father. I finally found this sober clubhouse where I began to feel like I belonged. At the AA meetings there, I heard about sober retreats and discovered I loved being surrounded by people from AA. I also began to learn about everyone's spirituality. I also went back into counseling and worked on myself. In 2012, my heart was very badly broken by a close friend who I had met at that sober clubhouse, and I stopped going to AA meetings. For the next 10 years, I went to Al-Anon because I was not only the child of an alcoholic, but I soon got married and was now the wife of an alcoholic as well. I also became a mother and had a very strained relationship with my daughter, which was causing me a great deal of stress. I was so miserable back then. One day, a friend called and wanted to talk to me about something. She was afraid of being judged before she told me what it was. She had been arrested for being drunk and disorderly and was probably going to lose her children. I don't know what came over me, but I told her that I would take her some place where she could talk about it and feel welcome and understood. I knew just where to go to get her help, and now I knew where I needed to go to, AA. After that day, my friend never went back to another meeting with me, but I lucked out. I had made it back to the place where I once felt safe, spiritual, and connected. I go to 3 or 4 AA meetings a week now. I have 42 years of sobriety, but it has not been a bed of roses. It's life on life's terms. I will never be cured, totally recovered, or able to drink like other people again. But that's okay. I have my AA family, friends, sisterhood, safety net, God, prayer, and a map to find my way back home. And that's the end of that very good story. And next we have Borrowing Faith by Campbell B. of Dawsonville, Georgia. He came in at 16 and struggled with the idea of a higher power. Thanks to the love in the rooms, he now has 2 years. I first attempted to get sober the week I turned 16. I had been drinking consistently for 5 years, and as much as I didn't want to stop, I knew deeply that I had a problem. I was harming myself and everyone around me. My older brother had just recently passed away in a car accident. That was when my drinking really hit an all-time high. I lost all purpose and care for my life after that. I blamed myself for what happened to my brother and resented God for allowing it. I first got sober in a treatment center program. At the time, I didn't have any faith that God would take care of me. After a couple of years of debates about this with multiple AA sponsors, the friends I got sober with and my counselors, along with a few relapses in between, I finally surrendered. I decided I couldn't go on like that anymore. I don't know fully how to explain it. other than that a whole lot of God hit me one day. I finally got sober for hopefully the last time on October 10th, 2023. I just borrowed the faith of others that I would be taken care of, and I just kept showing up every day to meetings until I was able to genuinely have faith in God myself. Since then, my life has exponentially gotten better. With time, a lot of prayer and meditation, a few inventories, and a whole lot of love, my heavy grief passed, and I was able to change my perspective on my brother's death as well as on my life. I will hit 2 years sober in a few days and can't believe it. The steps, my higher power, and the loads of people who have helped me are who I have to thank. I'm now able to show others the love and kindness my brother always showed me. I'd like to think he would be proud of how far I've come. And that's the end of that short story. It Can Happen by Jason E., Fort Lauderdale, Florida. After a rough childhood, foster care, and relapses, he finally found a safe home in AA. My alcoholic father celebrated my 8th birthday by getting me drunk. In the beginning, I absolutely loved the way alcohol made me feel. I was no longer shy, insecure, or lonely. I could talk to girls, or anyone for that matter. It made me flying high. And then when I was 13, everything got worse. My father began abusing me physically and sexually. I felt all alone, trapped in a tiny Midwestern town with 2 traffic lights, a church on every corner, and a liquor store across the street. Eventually, local authorities intervened and sent me to Florida, where I was placed in foster care. I continued to rely on my only friend, alcohol, as I bounced from one group home to another. Then one day, when I was 15, I met the foster parents who would help me change my life. They were both sober members of this wonderful fellowship and wanted sobriety for me too. I wanted it too, but at the time, not enough. I went to some AA meetings but didn't get a sponsor or work the steps. No wonder I was unable to stay sober for more than 90 days. I kept relapsing. After I graduated from high school, I decided it would be a great idea to move out of my foster parents' house and live on my own. 6 months later, I was homeless, and still I continued to drink. Finally, I broke down and called my foster parents. They took me back on one condition. I had to go to at least 3 AA meetings a week. I agreed, but still insisted on working the program on my own without a sponsor. Again, after 90 days, I picked up a drink. The next 5 years were pure misery. I had a head full of AA and a body full of booze, as they say. I couldn't face the idea of going on like that. I was so full of despair. I held a loaded pistol to my temple and pulled the trigger. And miraculously, the gun misfired. For some reason, I was granted another chance. In October 2016, at the age of 24, I crawled back into the rooms. This time I knew I had to follow the program to the letter or surely die. I found a home group, read the big book, and finally got a sponsor who helped me through the steps. I prayed that I might stay until the miracle happened, and it did. Today, I no longer feel alone or trapped. I try to attend many different AA meetings and practice the spiritual principles behind the steps. I sponsor new members and chair meetings and welcome opportunities to do service. Recently, my home group presented me with a medallion for 2 years of continuous sobriety. Thank you, AA, for preventing the early death of a young alcoholic who, for a long time, couldn't seem to make it past 90 days. It can happen. And that's the end of that story. Moving on, Sometimes It Takes a While, by Mike W. of Spring Hill, Florida. Wow, the instructions for step 6 were in the big book all along. Now for his next epiphany. For many years, I didn't feel comfortable with step 6. The first time I approached it all, my sponsor would say was, "Remember, it says we're entirely ready." His advice was not much help. I was looking for clear instructions. I concluded in my little pea brain that my first 5 steps made me entirely ready, so I moved on to step 7. Well, that didn't work. I went back to step 6. For a long time, I looked everywhere to find out more about this step. I went to big book meetings and 12 and 12 meetings for years, but never gained a good understanding of step 6 that I was comfortable with. I even read the book Drop the Rock about steps 6 and 7 and only became more confused. Finally, my sponsor pointed out the clear-cut instructions for step 6 in the big book. It didn't sink in right away, but a few weeks later, while I was on the way to a meeting where we just happened to be reading about step 6, it hit me. What my sponsor was referring to is that section in the big book in the chapter Into Action that starts with returning home. We find a place where we can be quiet for an hour. And there it was, the instructions I was looking for. The big book tells me to review what I had just done in step 5, then to thank God that I know Him better as a result. Next, open the big book and turn to the page in the chapter How It Works, with the 12 steps listed. I'm to carefully read the first 5 steps and ask myself whether I have omitted anything. The text then goes into a wonderful metaphor about building an archway through which we will walk to freedom. We are directed to ask ourselves whether we have left anything out or have tried to make mortar without sand. If I have done the first 5 steps to my satisfaction, I then look at step 6. Here, I ask if I'm willing to allow God to remove all my defects of character. If yes, I move on to step 7, which simply asks me to say the 7th step prayer. If I'm not yet willing, I can pray for willingness until I'm ready to go on to step 7. The next day during my quiet time, I carried out those instructions. For the first time in 18 years, I found myself comfortable with steps 6 and 7. Wow, now I understand the process really is that simple. Because God does all the heavy lifting. Yes, the answers are in

what I had just done in step five, then to thank God that I know Him better as a result. Next, open the big book and turn to the page in the chapter How It Works with the 12 steps listed. I'm to carefully read the first five steps and ask myself whether I have omitted anything. The text then goes into a wonderful metaphor about building an archway through which we will walk to freedom. We are directed to ask ourselves whether we have left anything out or have tried to make mortar without sand. If I have done the first five steps to my satisfaction, I then look at step six. Here, I ask if I'm willing to allow God to remove all my defects of character. If yes, I move on to step seven, which simply asks me to say the seventh step prayer. If I'm not yet willing, I can pray for willingness until I'm ready to go on to step seven. The next day during my quiet time, I carried out those instructions. For the first time in 18 years, I found myself comfortable with steps six and seven. Wow, now I understand the process really is that simple, because God does all the heavy lifting. Yes, the answers are indeed in the big book, but sometimes it takes a long time for me to see them. Gotta love AA. I wonder where the next epiphany will come. And that's the end of that story. Truly Life Changing is next, by Jenny S. of Zionsville, Indiana. A while back, when I was living in Florida, I kept hearing about step six. It was an awakening of sorts. I think this particular step gets overlooked in AA. Step four is the flashy step, and step one gets talked about a lot. But step six gets to the root of who I am and why I drank. All this talk about step six grabbed my attention. Was this what I was missing in my recovery? I had relapsed after I got 5 years sober, and I was baffled. I was doing service, going to meetings, and praying, but still, I relapsed. Sure, I did step one and the daily maintenance steps, 10, 11, and 12, but dealing with my character defects wasn't a high priority at the time. As a result of doing the steps, I discovered there was obviously a lot of fear in my life. They say in AA that you get out about as much as you put into the program. But dealing with my character defects didn't sound like fun. Wasn't I a pretty good gal, except for my drinking? Oh yeah, and my poor decision making. I saw I had to make a change. I got a new sponsor, told her my secrets and how I was using a relationship addiction to cope. She had me step back from that and just take time to work on myself. I cried a lot. It was hard not having a crutch. I mourned my losses and saw how repeated patterns of my behavior kept showing up. I got to know myself. As I let go of my character defects, I got to see how they had helped me survive. I gained a new freedom, the ability to see my truth and who I was supposed to be as a sober artist, mother, and friend. Gave me serenity. Life truly changed by working step six. I got to see how my higher power was at work in my life, putting amazing AA souls in my path, people who taught me to laugh and not take myself too seriously. I learned with step six to love myself and forgive myself and others. Truly life-changing stuff.

0: And that's the end of that story. And next we have Grand Ideas by Jimmy C. of Peculiar, Missouri. A member shares how Tradition 6 helped him stop trying to fix AA and get a new perspective on money, property, and prestige. I once spent countless hours drunk solving all the world's problems. Pick a topic, politics, religion, sports, careers, or other people's relationships. I was an expert on any aspect of life, even sobriety. Of all the original founders of AA, I relate best to Bill W. Like him, I'm a promoter. I can come up with an idea a minute all about what other people need to do to improve their lives. Back then, my life was a mess, but I knew exactly what everyone else needed to do to fix their lives. I always use my good name to show other people where they needed to improve themselves. I was working a full-time job, but was unable to make the rent or keep up my car payments. By anyone's definition, I was a bankrupt idealist. When I arrived at my first AA meeting, I was told to put the plug in the jug and leave it there. I have never forgotten that suggestion. However, my bankrupt idealism lingered much longer than my last hangover. When I had 30 days of sobriety, I had only gone to about 3 AA meetings at the most, but I was ready to fix AA. Surprisingly, my ideas of how to improve the program were largely ignored. As a salesman and promoter, I was always looking for an angle to gain advantage for my ideas. With a 60-day coin in my pocket, I was ready to use my standing as a long-timer to demonstrate my willingness to improve the AA program. When I was about 6 months into my sobriety journey, I decided it was time to test the strength of my recovery. I began attending my home group's monthly business meetings. I had a couple of ideas every month on what needed to be changed at our group. At about 3 years of sobriety, I made a failed attempt to being our group's general service rep. Then I completed a rotation as our group's treasurer, where I learned that it was possible for me to be honest. After that, I received a promotion. I was elected to be my home group's chairperson. Service opportunities at the group level have been a wonderful experience for me and have saved me a lot of time. I no longer had to work the steps. Everyone else worked them for me. They took my inventory, step 4. They talked behind my back, step 5. And they told me where I needed to make amends, step 8. That was a real time saver. Apparently, I was continuously violating the traditions. Every time something happened that someone didn't like, it was because I was violating some tradition. But nobody could tell me exactly or which tradition I was violating. Well, unfortunately, we have run out of time. This is the end of part 2 of the June edition of the AA Grapevine. Again, my name is Vicki Duke, and I am coming to you from Sun Sounds of Arizona.
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is Sean Frothingham, volunteer reader for Sun Sounds of Arizona, reading for Are We There Yet? A quirky travel guide to the Southwest and beyond. Cruising the Mother Road. The spirit of Route 66 is alive and kicking, if you know where to look for it. By Matt Jaffe, who is an award-winning journalist focused on California, the Southwest, and Mexico for VIA, the AAA publication. Every road trip needs a soundtrack. As my wife, Becky, and I get ready to motor west on Route 66 from New Mexico, bound for California, there is little mystery about the song that will start the roughly 400-mile drive across Arizona. The only question is which version of Get Your Kicks on Route 66 to play. There are hundreds of covers of the Bobby Troup song, which he penned with his wife, Cynthia, while on a cross-country drive from Pennsylvania to California. But we choose the one that started it all, the Nat King Cole's 1946 rendition. While every stretch of Route 66 has historic relevance, the Northern Arizona run is the most dramatic of the entire 2,448-mile distance between Chicago and Santa Monica, California. Rising to nearly 7,000 feet in elevation, the highway's greatest altitude in any state, Arizona's Route 66 spans a spectacular swath of the Southwest. The 158 miles from Ash Fork to Needles connects the Painted Desert, High Country Ponderosa Pine Forest, and the Colorado River, the American Nile. So we roll down the windows, let the wind rush in, and get our kicks like it's still 1946 on Route 66. The first stretch, from Gallup, New Mexico to Winslow, Arizona. The red cliffs at Lupton are like a ceremonial gateway to Arizona. Here in Navajo country, we see remnants of the highway's glory days, abandoned motels, old gas stations, and crumbling diners in the ghost towns of the 20th century. But the highlight is the land itself, a rugged, ruddy terrain that spreads out forever and seems every bit as vast as the skies above. R.B. Burnham and Company Trading Post. Using teepees, dinosaurs, and even a giant jackrabbit as lures, trading posts beckon Route 66 travelers with a combination of kitsch and crafts. However, the R.B. Burnham and Company Trading Post in Sanders is the real deal. Fourth-generation trader Bruce Burnham opened the business with his wife, Virginia, who is Hopi and Navajo. We walk past sacks of flour in the Post General Store to enter the chilly gallery. Hints of smoke from a wood-burning stove hang in the air as we marvel at the baskets, weavings, and turquoise jewelry. The prices are right, better than what we would pay in Santa Fe, and we leave with an elaborately carved Hopi kachina figure and a Navajo blanket in subtle hues, woven of wools dyed with natural pigments. Petrified Forest National Park. Route 66's only stretch in a national park leads us to the Pueblo-style Painted Desert Inn. Built of petrified wood and sandstone, the one-time hotel and restaurant looks out over the multi-hued landscape that inspired its name. The inn today functions as a museum that's notable for the evocative 1948 murals depicting Hopi ceremonies and traditions, painted by artist Fred Kaboti. South of the inn, we explore Jasper Forest, where an easy footpath quickly leads from parking to a desert expanse devoid of trails, covered by fragments of petrified wood and scattered with larger log-like sections. Holbrook. Known for its petrified wood shops and the popular teepee rooms at the 1950 Wigwam Motel, Holbrook is about the last place we expect to find award-winning sake. But since 2017, Atsuo Sakurai, a master brewer who married a local he met in Japan, has crafted his Arizona sake here. Sakurai discovered to his surprise that Holbrook was ideal for making the traditional Japanese drink, thanks to the high-quality water available from the Coconino Aquifer. In 2018, Sakurai earned a gold medal for the best sake made overseas at Tokyo's prestigious sake competition. Open by appointment, the brewing facility greets visitors with a fruity aroma of fermenting rice. It is far from lavish.
Sakurai built the Spartan lab-like building himself on a dirt lot between a chain hotel and a Dollar General store. We hear about his latest concoction, Navajo Tea Sake, and after a quick tasting, we buy a couple of bottles. Winslow. Architect Mary Coulter designed La Posada Hotel, the grandest landmark on Route 66, after an 18th-century hacienda, not a structure built in 1929. She conceived it according to a legend she concocted. Generations of a wealthy family lived in and expanded the hacienda for more than 100 years before the building was sold and converted into a railroad hotel. When you explore the rambling structure, with its flagstone floors, ironwork, and exposed ponderosa pine beams, Coulter's fantasy is entirely believable. For all La Posada's history, real and imagined, the hotel also has a contemporary side. Tina Meehan, an artist with work in the National Portrait Gallery, joined efforts to restore the building beginning in 1997. Today, her whimsical, provocative paintings are displayed throughout the hotel. Meehan also crafted the glass murals of Las Posadas' patron saints in the Turquoise Room, the hotel's restaurant. The Southwest cuisine served here includes fall off the bone, sweet and spicy braised bison short ribs. Before checking out, we enjoy a regional breakfast. Spicy Arizona green chili eggs and warm prickly pear cactus and spice bread pudding. Second stretch, Winslow to Williams. As we drive west from Winslow, the San Francisco Peaks, one of four sacred mountains marking the traditional boundaries of the Navajo Nation, loom along the horizon. People don't usually think of Route 66 as a high country highway, but from Winona, the road's pre-1947 route rolls through majestic ponderosa pine forests and the peaks, snow-capped in winter and marbled with golden aspens in fall, rise behind Flagstaff. Then, beyond town, Route 66 climbs to 7,335 feet, the highest point on the entire drive from Chicago to Santa Monica, California. Meteor Crater. 50,000 years ago, it came from outer space, a 150-foot-wide asteroid traveling at 26,000 miles an hour that crashed into Earth, gouging Meteor Crater, a divot in the desert almost a mile across and 550 feet deep. The Visitor Center movie helps us visualize a devastating impact before we take a guided tour onto the windswept, sun-baked rim for views of the vast crater's craggy moon-like beauty. Walnut Canyon National Monument. Paved but steep, the one-mile round-trip island trail leads us into Arizona's distant past at Walnut Canyon National Monument. Nearly 200 feet beneath the canyon rim, we walk along a series of limestone alcoves where, starting 900 years ago, the Sinagua people constructed dwellings and storage areas. We peer past the low stone walls into the surviving rooms, imagining what life was like here so long ago. Flagstaff. Every classic road needs its classic roadhouse, so we stop to check out Flagstaff's Museum Club, a log cabin-style country music haunt with decor that runs to wagon wheel chandeliers, varnished tree trunks for support beams, and a carved wooden back bar. Over the years, it has featured the likes of Willie Nelson and Asleep at the Wheel. Then it's on to an even older location, downtown's 1886 Bank Hotel building, home to the McMillan Bar and Kitchen. Its exposed brick and stone create one of Flagstaff's most appealing restaurant interiors. The grilled tri-tip tacos with a house-made salsa go perfectly with a draft Tower Station IPA from Mother Road Brewing Company. Try more of Mother Road's craft beer at its cavernous tap room, located in a converted 1920s laundry building in the city's Southside neighborhood. Keyhole Sink Trail. Desperate for post-lunch exercise, we head to Kaibab National Forest to hike the 1.3-mile round-trip trail to Keyhole Sink, which delivers plenty for a short outing. We emerge from the forest into an amphitheater of aspens and low basalt cliffs adorned with 1,000-year-old petroglyphs, including a hunting scene. We're not here at the right time of year to see it,
but during spring snowmelt, a gorgeous waterfall forms and plunges into the pond at the base of the cliffs. Williams. After an overnight Grand Canyon detour, we stop at Williams, a community set against forested slopes in Arizona's best-preserved Route 66 townscape. In a narrow 1907 building with a bright red ceiling and walls trimmed with wainscoting, the relaxed and sophisticated Red Raven restaurant has become a Williams mainstay. Be sure to try the pork tenderloin sandwich with tangy pineapple cranberry salsa on a Tolera roll. Third stretch, Williams to the Colorado River. For 158 miles, Route 66 is a two-lane highway, little change for generations. The open road doesn't get more open than this. We've seen only two cars over a 25-mile stretch, though no shortage of freight trains snaking through high valleys and even a pronghorn herd galloping across the flats. Beyond Kingman, the highway climbs into the Black Mountains before twisting down toward the reed-lined Colorado River. We couldn't ask for a prettier culmination of the drive than the view of the graceful Old Trails Bridge, arching toward California over the shimmering Colorado. Seligman. We get our kitsch on Route 66 in Seligman, a town that both weathered the highway's decline and helped spur its revival. After Interstate 40 bypassed Seligman, local barber Angel Delgadillo launched the historic Route 66 Association of Arizona to generate new interest in the old road. With his wife, Vilma, he then opened Delgadillo's original Route 66 gift shop at his former place of business, where we found an endless trove of souvenirs and posed in the old barber chair. Down the street is Seligman's quirkiest landmark, Delgadillo's snow-capped drive-in, founded by Angel's late brother Juan and now managed by his children, which is open from February to late November. Colorful, cluttered, and with a prank-happy staff, it's as much as a fun house as a drive-in, perfect for selfies and a quick bite, especially the chocolate-dipped soft-serve cones. Grand Canyon Caverns. We ride an elevator 221 feet underground into Grand Canyon Caverns, a natural wonder and vintage roadside attraction. A rare dry cavern, there are no stalactites or stalagmites. It's hardly pristine, not with lunch by reservation in the cavern grotto dining area, and even overnight stays available. There's also a cache of supplies left over from the cave stint as a Cold War fallout shelter. But touring the massive limestone chambers, where we see a mummified bobcat purportedly from 1850, and claw marks left by a giant sloth that fell into this abyss eons ago, is an eccentric Route 66 highlight. And at a perpetual 56 degrees, the caverns make for a refreshing retreat on hot Arizona afternoons. Kingman. While celebrating the highway's pop culture heyday, Kingman's Arizona Route 66 Museum also traces the route's ancient Native American origins and, in an exhibit dedicated to the Grapes of Wrath, its history as the Mother Road during the Dust Bowl era. The museum is a bit old-fashioned, no techie touchscreens here, but with an old Studebaker on display and colorful murals, it is fun and informative. Route 66, locally known as Andy Devine Boulevard after the cowboy actor and Kingman native son, is a busy thoroughfare here. Downtown's Beale Street, with its restored early 1900s buildings, is more walkable, and we stop for pour-over coffee and avocado toast at Liquid Coffee Shop and Bistro, a sleek contemporary cafe in a converted mid-century modern bank building. Cool Spring Station and Sitgreaves Pass. After 20 miles of empty desert, Cool Spring Station suddenly appears like a mirage, a Pixar-perfect stone building that resembles something out of the 2006 cartoon Cars. The site stays as a Route 66 way station date to the 1920s. Along the eastern face of the Black Mountains, it offered services and refreshments before the test of radiators and driver nerves on the serpentine guardrailless ascent to 3,550-foot Sitgreaves Pass, Route 66's most challenging stretch. A 1966 fire destroyed the old station before a movie crew rebuilt the structure and then blew it up,
for the 1992 Jean-Claude Van Damme film Universal Soldier. Today's building, opened in 2004, incorporates some of the original stonework. Oatman. If Oatman's wild and woolly past is mostly behind it, the ghost town hasn't been completely tamed, not with the descendants of burrows used in gold mining still wandering around. They're everywhere, sleeping in the middle of the road and hanging out in front of the Oatman Hotel, where Clark Gable and Carol Lombard spent part of their 1939 honeymoon in a second-floor room after getting hitched in Kingman. Rebuilt in 1924, after a fire destroyed the original building, the two-story adobe hotel is also home to a raucous restaurant and saloon known for its pulled pork sandwiches, buffalo burgers, and walls festooned with dollar bills signed by patrons. Road to the Redwoods. Cruise Highway 101 north of San Francisco for a glimpse of a more rugged California. By Robin Jones for Via Magazine. Heading north from San Francisco, Highway 101 travels across the Golden Gate Bridge, and the scenery only gets more epic from there. As the road winds through Sonoma, Mendocino, and Humboldt counties, big city bustle becomes a distant memory as thick stands of redwoods tower above the asphalt. Make a day of the drive, and you'll be rewarded with sensational wine, charming small towns, and a windswept beach along the way. Downtown Healdsburg might just be the perfect blend of city and country. Surrounded by vineyards and centered on a tree-shaded square, the town encourages a slower pace, but still offers the sophisticated shopping and dining, fine leather goods, Michelin-starred chefs, of a big city. At Banshee Wine's tasting room, for instance, wine lovers can sip Pinot Noir perched on a cozy easy chair while enjoying tunes spinning on the record player. Nearby, celeb chef Charlie Palmer's Dry Creek Kitchen, the restaurant that turned the town into a culinary destination 20 years ago, is still sending out innovative seasonal fare, such as roasted eggplant casoncelli with tomato conserve, sweet orange peppers, balsamic vinegar, and fresh mint. As for pairing, diners are spoiled for choice, with a wine list 500 bottles deep. Of all the towns tucked into the trees, Leggett earns the title of most intriguing. Exploring the clutch of houses and shops along the highway, you'll come to the Chandelier Tree, a 276-foot redwood with a 6-foot tunnel carved into the base that you can drive through. And, a few hours north, Confusion Hill's Gravity House, where you feel you have to lean to stand up straight, even if your posture is perfect. And don't miss the Peg House, a store hawking t-shirts, mugs, and the most delicious salmon burgers on the planet. Order from the handwritten menu, then head to the patio, where you might hear live music. When you stroll through Ferndale, you could think you're stepping back in time. And in a sense, you are. Many of the perfectly preserved Victorians, butterfat palaces in local parlance, have been here since the 1890s, when early settlers earned fortunes in the dairy business. On historic Main Street, the beautifully restored storefronts house art galleries, a bookstore, clothing boutiques, and specialty shops such as Sweetness and Light, where visitors line up to buy handmade salted chocolate caramels and cappuccino chocolate truffles. Just down the street, acoustic and electric guitars gleam on the shelves at Ferndale Music Company. The locally loved shop also puts on live shows in the adjoining historic church building and hosts the famous Owl Cam, a live feed starring the Barn Owls in the bell tower. Home to Humboldt State University, Arcata caters to college students who flock to Tin Can Mailman, a used bookstore literally packed to the rafters with hardbacks and paperbacks, and Los Bagels, a Jewish-Mexican bakery that tops its organic bagels with freshly made guacamole and slug slime, a savory, crunchy mixture of roasted garlic, onions, and seeds. But the town also retains its hippie credentials with its essential oil emporiums and vegetarian restaurants, especially near the charming town square, which hosts rollicking hacky sack games. Order a latte and a croque madame on fresh-baked levain at Café Brio, grab a table on the patio, and take it all in.
The redwoods meet the ocean at Sumeg State Park, formerly known as Patrick's Point State Park, a small nature reserve perched on the craggy bluffs some 20 miles north of Arcata. 6 miles of trails run through the quiet park. The easy, relatively flat 2-mile rim trail offers the best mix of forest and coastline, passing through thick stands of Sitka spruce and leading to several spur trails down to the wild, windswept black sand beach. Save time for a side trip to Ceremonial Rock, where a staircase chiseled into the rock takes you to the top of a 107-foot-tall former sea stack. The reward? Sweeping views of the lovely, lonely, lost coast. AAA members' favorites, local bookstores. Grab a coffee and settle among the bookshelves of these readers' delights. I highly recommend Changing Hands Bookstore in both Phoenix and Tempe, Arizona, as by far the best in the West. 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We started shopping at the original store in Tempe over 50 years ago and still look forward to every visit. Stan Delahide. I'm partial to used books, and I love supporting local bookstores, a dying breed, unfortunately. So I'll shout out to Rocket Ruse in Alameda, California, a charming throwback shop with used books, games, movies, music, and vintage clothing by Sandy Schuber. Without a doubt, my favorite bookstore in the West, or anywhere else, is Point Reyes Books in Point Reyes Station, California. 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The Green Arcade is a small shop in San Francisco, owned and operated by the amazingly knowledgeable Patrick Marks, who has been a Bay Area bookseller for decades. Book Inks, Cody's. The venue also offers wonderful programming, virtual and non-virtual, from local authors and topics broadly related to social justice. By Jim Van Buskirk. My favorite bookstore is Crawford's Books in Sacramento. It sells used and new books and has a credit system. Bring back the books you buy there and receive a discount on any used books purchased. The staff has made several updates recently, including a newly enlarged children's section. Before the pandemic, it held book signings with local authors, a book club, and a game night for junior high school age kids. The shop's latest project is sending books to the military. By Pat Wood. I love Ruby Books in Old Town Folsom, California. It has a warm, friendly atmosphere, and the staff is always helpful. If it doesn't have the book I'm looking for, it can be ordered for me. It is a great little store. By Mary Ann Mitchell. Explore Dine Bikea. The vast southwestern part of America endures as the backdrop of beautiful scenery, an indigenous tribe that continues to survive in an endless desert, deep emerald forest, dense vegetation, and open ranges, all to be discovered,
appreciated, and embraced. Journey to Diné Bikéya, Navajo land in Diné, also known as the Navajo Nation. The land covers over 27,000 square miles, including the southern part of Utah, where Navajo Monument Tribal Park saddles Arizona. Also, you will find the Four Corner National Monument, where New Mexico, Arizona, Colorado, and Utah join. The Diné people have always cultivated natural elements using the resources Mother Earth has provided. From sand paintings to rug weaving and silversmithing, everything has come from years of intricate detailing of their particular themes, designs, and artistic, dramatic methods and principles. You will be impressed by the exquisite craftsmanship. You can buy a piece of modern craft or artwork, or you can see examples of generation-old work at several museums. Take time to learn more about the Navajo beliefs, ceremonies, and language, and you will come away with a deeper appreciation for the Diné way of life. Among the culture and traditions Diné Bikéya offers, you can also find great outdoor adventures, hiking, biking, fishing, camping, horseback riding, and more. A few things to note before exploring Diné Bikéya. Please respect their active mask mandate. Masks are required in all public areas, indoor and outdoors. 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This is Sean Frothingham.

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Hi, everybody. It is time for your favorite show on Sun Sounds of Arizona, Points of View. This is the voice of your volunteer reader, Robert Rosen, and on today's show, we're going to be reading from the June 2026 issue of The Atlantic magazine. And we read the feature articles on Points of View from that magazine. And here is the headline on the article that we're going to read today: The Richest Cat in the World. Did Karl Lagerfeld really leave millions to his blue cream beerman Chopette by Chris Heath? Karl Lagerfeld, the great German fashion designer, lived in a surreal kind of grandeur. The creative director of both Chanel and Fendi, he owned apartments in Paris, Rome, and the Côte d'Azur, as well as villas in Bratz and his native Hamburg. Enormous collections of Art Deco furniture, antique jewelry, and couture garments, a personal library of some 300,000 books by his own estimation, paintings and sculptures by Jeff Koons, Takashi Murakami, and John Baldurisi, three Rolls Royces, a curious assemblage of 509 iPods, and hundreds of pairs of his trademark wraparound sunglasses and fingerless biker gloves. According to a conversation that his biographer, William Middleton, had with the Parisian florist Lacchume, his annual flower budget appears to have been about 1.5 million euros. Lagerfeld never married or had children, and when he died of cancer in 2019, the press quickly began to speculate about the immense fortune he'd supposedly left behind, which a number of outlets, including Bloomberg, Forbes, and The Guardian, ballparked at more than $200 million. Speculation also swirled around where these riches would end up. More than 7 years later, here is what is known for certain about the details of Lagerfeld's will and estate. Nothing. Under French law, such matters are not made public, but plenty has been rumored. Various figures close to Lagerfeld have been suggested as beneficiaries, including several male models and fashion executives, his bodyguard, his housekeeper, and the Princess of Monaco. Even so, from the start, one improbable name has stood out: Chopette, Lagerfeld's blue cream Berman cat. In the years before he died, Lagerfeld often spoke in extraordinary ways about the role Chopette played in his life. Listen to just a fraction of his avowals. "I never thought I could fall in love with an animal like this. She is the center of the world. If you saw her, you would understand. She is kind of Greta Garbo. She has lunch and dinner with me on the table with her own dishes. She never touches my food. She would never eat on the floor. I have only one great love, my cat, Chopette. And ruefully, there is no marriage yet for human beings and animals." Chopette came into Lagerfeld's life over the 2011 Christmas holiday. A young model with whom Lagerfeld had a close relationship, Baptiste Giabissoni, asked whether he might leave his four-month-old kitten at Lagerfeld's home while he visited family in Marseille. Somewhat reluctantly, Lagerfeld, who had previously had little time or affection for cats, agreed and found himself besotted. When the kitten was reclaimed by Giabissoni, Lagerfeld moped and beseeched that Chopette be returned to him for good, a wish soon granted. The first public window into this change in Lagerfeld's life came not long afterwards, when a friend of his posed a picture of Chopette sitting wistfully in Lagerfeld's apartment next to what appears to be a full bathtub, an arrangement of several dozen roses arching over her. By that summer, Lagerfeld was explaining in interviews that Chopette was like a kept woman, that she had two personal maids for both night and day, and she is beyond spoiled,
and that these maids, aside from their other duties, were charged with writing down every detail of Geppetto's behavior when he wasn't around, so he might know what he had missed. Everything she did, from what she ate to how she behaved, if she was tired and if she wasn't sleeping. Already, Lagerfeld declared, there were 600 pages of such documentation. Geppetto's fame swiftly grew, and Lagerfeld routinely extolled the extravagance of his cat's day-to-day life, how she ate chef-prepared meals off the best china, traveled by private jet, appeared with models on magazine covers, and starred in advertising campaigns. Lagerfeld proclaimed her the most famous cat in the world and declared that her advertising work had made her independently wealthy. She has her own fortune from things she did, he stated. She's a rich girl. According to Lagerfeld, in 2014 alone, Geppetto earned more than $3 million from campaign for Opel Corsa cars and Shu Uemura's Geppetto makeup line. That same year came a book, Geppetto, The Private Life of a High-Flying Fashion Cat, including photos, biographical tidbits, and details of Geppetto's beauty regimen. A second book, Geppetto by Karl Lagerfeld, 53 photos of Geppetto taken by the designer on his iPhone, followed in 2018. Once he adopted her, few Lagerfeld interviews failed to include testimony to Geppetto's outside role in his life, albeit clearly one that reflected his own particular tastes and needs. She's peaceful, funny, fun, graceful. She's pretty to look at, and she has a great gait, he'd explain. But her main quality is that she doesn't speak. It was love at first sight. In his later years, Lagerfeld had intense attachments to select younger men he adopted as muses, but he is not believed to have had conventional romantic relationships. As a younger man, he had a partner of nearly 20 years, Jacques de Bescher, who died from AIDS in 1989. Lagerfeld often spoke as though his was a life that sidestepped sex entirely. Though he once told Vice magazine, I personally only like high-class escorts. I don't like sleeping with people I really love. Either way, if the manner in which he chose to live could be considered to have left a void, Geppetto seems to have filled it. In a period when the designer was no longer close-shaven, he observed, with this facial hair, I am really starting to look like Geppetto. We are like an old couple. She even grooms the beard. We sleep on the same pillow, and she spends her time licking it. Then reality intervened. Lagerfeld had learned he had cancer several years before his death in a Paris hospital on February 19, 2019. But this was information he had shared with almost no one. To ensure that Geppetto was properly taken care of after he was gone, he designated his housemaid, Francoise Cocotte, who had long been the cat's primary lady-in-waiting and diarist, as her ongoing caretaker. During Lagerfeld's last days, she serendipitously brought Geppetto to the hospital room. Once, not long before Lagerfeld's death, Geppetto caused great panic by disappearing, feared lost in the wider hospital, until her tail was spotted sticking out from her hiding place in Lagerfeld's in-suite bathroom. As the post-death arrangements were made, Lagerfeld would be cremated with a piece of aquamarine jewelry bearing Geppetto's likeness. The media speculation about Lagerfeld's estate began. The narrative that this involved Geppetto had been primed by Lagerfeld himself, who would refer to how, should he die first, Geppetto would be lavishly provided for. Although some reports that week allowed that any bequest to Geppetto was, as yet, unconfirmed, a fair few were more absolute, led, as many such narratives are, by the British press.
even its supposedly more respectable sectors. Their cumulative message was clear. A cat belonging to fashion designer Karl Lagerfeld, who died on Tuesday, is reportedly in line to receive up to $300 million of his estate. Karl Lagerfeld's cat, Jopette, may be sent to inherit some of the £150 million fortune. Karl Lagerfeld's cat, Jopette, is reportedly set to inherit some of the affordable fashion designer's £150 million fortune. The swirl of scuttlebutt about other beneficiaries, totals, tax liabilities, and relative shares has continued ever since, and there are consistent reports that even now, no one has received any money. Nonetheless, it has been printed as established fact that, separate from his will, Lagerfeld had arranged a sizable sum, generally said to be $1.5 million, though sometimes as much as $4 million, to ensure that Jopette would live in the style to which she had become accustomed to. She was, it is sometimes claimed, the richest cat in the world. A little over 7 years after Lagerfeld's death, I'm sitting in an office building that towers above the Parisian suburb of Courbevoie with a man named Lucas Berillier. Berillier is Chopette's agent. Berillier never met Lagerfeld, but is fluent in the lore. There's a story, he recalls, when he adopted Chopette at early stages and she was still young. Everything was white in his apartment, and she was like a white furball. And he was so scared of someone or himself sitting on her or hurting her that he had every piece of furniture changed into black. Berillier runs a company called My Pet Agency, one he started nearly a decade ago after seeing an unfulfilled opportunity for representing pets with potent social media engagement. My Pet Agency's menagerie is dominated by dogs, which Berillier said are generally more obliging than cats. One of the dogs he has represented is Messi, the French border collie predominantly featured in the film Anatomy of a Fall, though Berillier points out that the company handled only Messi's social media and special campaigns, not his acting work. Yes, this is a world where an animal might have more than one agent. Most of the rest are cats, although along the way there has also been Buckley the cow, Cheepy the Australian cockatoo, Gyro the otter, Spike the beetle, and Mr. Pokey the smiling hedgehog. As the business grew, Berillier was aware that there was one mega-famous pet living nearby in Paris that he would love to bring into his stable. While Lagerfeld was alive, Berillier never found a way to make contact, but the summer after his death, an initial connection was finally made. Berillier's wife, a makeup artist, was doing a job in Lagerfeld's studio, and she got talking with Lagerfeld's former bodyguard and confidant, Sebastian Judot, about Jopette. Berillier soon went to visit Francois Cote and Choupette, and everything was agreed. She needed someone to help harmonizing and structuring the communication, he said. Someone on her side defending what was best for her and what was best for Jopette. These days, Jopette lives in an apartment with Cocotte somewhere in Paris, but I'm told that neither cat nor caregiver is receiving visitors right now. Berillier says that a large part of his job when it comes to matters relating to this particular client involves turning people down. He says that commercial opportunities are screened according to a number of criteria. Beyond financial considerations, there are questions as to whether such offers are suitable for Jopette and for Lagerfeld's legacy. These are moral considerations, too. We believe that Jopette only works with animal cruelty-free brands, he explains. A brand that uses fur, we would have to decline a collaboration.
Other principalities must also be accommodated. Cats in general can be tricky, and Jopette sounds a little tricky even for a cat. Berlier has to prepare clients for the possibility that Jopette won't even turn up. And people understand because you call them. You're like, sorry for the cat, welfare and well-being, they all say. Oh, it's fine. Okay, you told me. I get it. But we have to either reschedule or just not do the job. Jobs that are not rescheduled that require Jopette to leave her home are generally done at a studio that Jopette is accustomed to, just a few minutes away. Clients are told that there is a 2-hour maximum, that everything must be ready before Jopette's arrival, and that she requires her own private room. There must be no noise on the set, and no one may take photographs aside from the photographer. Also, Jopette must not be shot from above. Shooting from human height, Bouvier explains, is the classic amateur pet owner blunder. That's not engaging, but if you start laying and going like this, Berlier minds getting on the floor in front of the animal, and even sometimes going under him, it makes the impression that they're giants, and that will engage. Berlier shows one more practical accommodation made for the most important shoots. Whenever prudent, there will be a cat double on the set, ready to do whatever Jopette might not. They don't use just one regular stand-in. It depends on what might be required that day. We know that one that is very human-friendly and the other that is playful. The one that has eyes that look the same or the tail that looks the same. It's clear that he does not consider this duplicity more than the reality of dealing with animal actors, and one, he points out, that is routine in movie making. He notes that Jopette Camp doesn't go out of its way to disguise footage from a double, and that Eagle Eye Jopette fans can often tell. Berlier often also demystifies some other assumptions that lie at the very core of how Jopette is commonly received. The multi-million-dollar fees that Lagerfeld alluded to Jopette commanding were for campaigns where the clients were

The law is the law, he says. A cat can't own a bank account. When I ask whether there couldn't be some kind of corporation holding the money, he says that if this were so, it would be a matter of public record. Furthermore, he suggests that we should be skeptical of stories that Cocotte has already received a million-plus sum on Jopette's behalf. The one printed story of this kind of brulier verifies is that Lagerfeld did, before his death, give Cocotte the apartment in which she and Jopette live, but he notes that even this came with substantial unaddressed French tax liabilities. There is no suggestion at all in what he is saying that Jopette wants for anything. Revenue is clearly coming in, though maybe not as much as one might assume. It's really hard for me because, on one hand, you do not want to keep the myth up, Berlander says. It's not what I want people to be interested in. I mean, for me, she's the most beautiful cat in the world. She's the most fascinating, and culture and iconic and heritage, but not in a money way. As for the will itself, here are some more details of what has been rumored. The will was apparently written in April 2016, and there are commonly said to be a number of beneficiaries. Many accounts suggest the former bodyguard, Sebastian Jandu, and two of Lagerfeld's male model muses, Baptiste Giabisoni and Brad Kronig. It is generally agreed that the Lagerfeld executive Caroline Labar is also named. Sometimes, but not always mentioned, are the former Chanel creative director Virginia Virad, the writer and style consultant Amanda Harlick, a second Lagerfeld executive Sophie de Langale, Kronig's son Hudson, Lagerfeld's godson, who started modeling for Lagerfeld on the runway at age 2. Another model friend and protege, Jake Davies, Princess Carolina Monaco, and Cocotte. Animals may not inherit directly under French law. It is said that a key reason for the delay in settling Lagerfeld's estate is a long-standing legal fight with the French tax authorities. One area of dispute may stem from the repercussions of the belated discovery that Lagerfeld's home in Monaco, where the tax regime is famously gentler, was technically in France. But there may be more than that. There is talk that a complicated web of international corporations, potentially structured to reduce tax liability, and it was reported several years before Lagerfeld's death that he was under investigation for tax evasion. An added layer of intrigue was the apparent disappearance of Lucien Friedlander, Lagerfeld's accountant of 30 years and the estate's executor, who reportedly died in Israel in 2024. The closest anyone has come to capturing what those supposedly involved say about this is Michael Waldman, who made a remarkable documentary, The Mysterious Mr. Lagerfeld, for British TV in 2023, in which he interviews a range of Lagerfeld associates, including all three men, Giabisoni, Kronig, and Jandu, who are the most often identified as the principal beneficiaries. Jandu describes Lagerfeld handwriting the will and confirms that he was one of the beneficiaries, and appears to confirm that Kronig and Giabisoni are included too. And Giabisoni said this, "He named me at the top of his will. Well, I got a big percentage." But a percentage of what exactly? Although the Lagerfeld's estate value was widely assumed to be in the low hundreds of millions, there seems to be no solid basis for this number. And although Lagerfeld was evidently very rich, he was also famously generous and profligate. In the documentary, the manager of Lagerfeld's favorite bookshop says he was the store's best client, spending 500,000 to 700,000 euros every year. Various sales have liquefied assets the years since. A Paris apartment was sold for $10.8 million, a villa outside the city for about

5 million, but nothing yet approaching the totals that have been widely touted. In Waldman's film, one interviewee, Lagerfeld's estranged friend Patrick Arcade, raises another rumor, the most dramatic of all, that the remaining money will go to the French finance ministry. Waldman tells me he got the sense that from other interviewers that expectations had certainly been lowered. That, for instance, Jean Doux thinks and hopes that something will come, but he doesn't know how much, and he knows that it's possible that there may be very little or nothing. Waldman also spent time with Chopetz at Cocotte's house, which he reports is a nice enough apartment where she lives with her husband and teenage son. The husband was quite funny, Waldman said. He was like a salt-of-the-earth plumber. He might even have been a plumber. I can't even now remember. But he was a working man, and he was obviously bemused by this mad world that his wife had gotten herself into and more than tolerate of this extraordinarily beautiful cat. Filming Chopetz, Waldman said, required patience. She didn't like strangers, he said. That was understood. But, he added, there was also something in the way that Chopetz moved that said, I am more important than you. I am more important than anybody or anything. And I sort of saw that. And in terms of trying to seduce Chopetz into my lens and, as it were, communicate in an unprecedentedly intimate way, she refused. The latest rumored turn in the seemingly never-ending drama of the Lagerfeld estate came earlier this year. It had been reported in 2024 that the beneficiaries had agreed to terms to settle with the tax authorities. According to the German magazine Bund, in December 2025, the will had at last been finalized and then had apparently been challenged by an unknown party. This had come to light, Bundt asserted, because Lagerfeld's surviving blood relatives had received a letter informing them of this development. These relatives, who are not believed to be in the will, had apparently been notified because, should it be ruled that Lagerfeld had no valid will, his estate would then be divided among them. Lagerfeld was born in Hamburg in 1933. For many years, he would claim to have been born in 1938, something would later attribute to his discomfort at having been born the year of the Nazis' rise to power. Lagerfeld's father, who incidentally was a member of the Nazi Party, had been married before, and Lagerfeld had an older half-sister, Thea. It is from that line of his family that his surviving German niece, Thoma Theodora Friedrich, the Countess von Schulenburg, comes. She is quoted in the Bund article as saying that she would emphatically reject any inheritance. But Lagerfeld also has a full sister, Martha Christain, who was 2 years older than him, and she was in her mid-20s. She took a job in Seattle as an au pair. There she met a tax inspector named Robert Johnson. They married and moved back to his hometown of Portland, Connecticut, where they raised 3 boys and 1 girl. And we are about halfway through today's show, so let's just take a little break here to remind everybody that you're listening to Sun Sounds of Arizona, and this is your favorite Sun Sounds of Arizona show, Points of View. And this is the voice of your volunteer reader, Robert Rosen. And I always remind you, and I'm going to keep reminding you, that if you want to go back and listen to this show from the top, if you missed the beginning of it or something, it's pretty easy. Just download that Sun Sounds of Arizona app on your tablet or your phone. And when you go into the app, you can get the live streams from Tempe, from Flagstaff, and from Tucson. Then if you scroll down, you can get any of the shows, either for streaming or for downloading, that are broadcast on Sun Sounds of Arizona, including this one called Points of View, and you will find Points of View for this week and a few weeks back as well on the entertainment section of the
application. Okay, let's get back to this really interesting article about this incredibly rich cat. I reached Caroline Wilcox in the records department of a municipal agency in rural Connecticut, where she has worked for more than 40 years. She is Carl Lagerfeld's niece. She first met Lagerfeld when she was a baby, when her mother took a ship back to Germany for a visit in 1961. About a year after her birth, later Caroline and her younger brother, Carl, named after his uncle, would wear the clothes that Lagerfeld and Lagerfeld's mother had sent them. Her brother Carl was the only kid in the neighborhood in lederhosen. Two more boys, Roger and Paul, would follow later. Still, she notes, her mother's world and her uncle's were far apart. I was raised a little feral with three brothers, she said. I had a pet goose. In the fall of 1974, Lagerfeld, who was in New York, drove up to see his sister for the first time in years and invited Caroline and her brother Carl to visit him in Paris the following summer. We had a wonderful time, she said. He took me to a salon for a full day. I came out not even looking like myself. Took us shopping for clothes, re-outfitted us. I had never been to a restaurant. Lagerfeld met up with his sister one final time in the 1980s, and after that, none of Lagerfeld's American family ever saw him again, but they never fell out of touch. We weren't close, Wilcox said, but we had contact. Lagerfeld would send presents, sometimes money, to his sister, and also a Fendi fur for her 50th birthday, and he and his sister would talk by phone. In 1992, when he found that the Wilcox was getting married, he told her to forget about the dress she had already picked out. He, Carl Lagerfeld, would be making his niece's dress. Faxes were sent back and forth, Lagerfeld sending his hand-drawn sketches and handwritten thoughts. The day before the wedding, a courier arrived in the snow carrying Lagerfeld's creation, flown in that same day with his own seat on the Concorde. In 2015, Wilcox's mother died after a short illness. Lagerfeld has been getting updates, and once she was gone, Wilcox let her uncle know. I texted with him throughout the day, he said. He was upset and talked about how different their lives were. I recall he was on an elevator to take a moment of privacy because he was at a show or working. That day was very busy for him, but he did take the time to make me feel better. Wilcox said that her close friends know of this family connections, but few people beyond that. If you said Lagerfeld to most people here, she points out, they would not know who that was. Her brother Roger lives nearby and drives heavy vehicle. Her older brother Thomas moved to Texas, where he is a government contractor. Her older brother, Carl, died in a motorcycle accident when he was 18. We're just ordinary people, she said. He has American relatives that are quite different than what the world was like. We're very proud and also unassuming. She declines to say whether she has already received a letter regarding the will, but emphasizes that she certainly has laid claim to it. He was a generous, kind person to us, he says. My uncle was so unique, a once-in-a-century person. She mentions that in latter years, Lagerfeld would text her pictures of Jopette. He loved that cat, she says. Sometimes she would send back photos of her dog, a Chihuahua Corgi mix, distant relatives finding common ground. A picture of my dog, Poppy, on the couch, she said, is a lot different than a picture of Jopette on a pillow. One more strange wrinkle in the Jopette story relates to her online history. The Instagram page at Jopette Official was launched on August 15, 2019, Jopette's 8th birthday, nearly 6 months after Lagerfeld's death. But as I previously alluded, by then, Jopette's virtual celebrity was already long established.
Lagerfeld often referred approvingly to her online popularity. The 2014 Jopette book boasted of her own Twitter account and a vast following, and reprinted the first tweet on June 6, 2012, from the account at Jopette's Diary, posted less than 6 months after Lagerfeld had taken Jopette as his own. Baptiste may think he is a muse, but I, Jopette, am Lagerfeld's true muse. Everything from my whiskers to my meows inspire. Given the way that these social media accounts were regularly referenced in the conversation surrounding Lagerfeld, it was natural to assume that they were part of Lagerfeld's wider conception of Jopette. But the odd truth is this: they had nothing to do with Lagerfeld or anyone around him. On that day in June 2012, when the very first tweet appeared, Ashley Tujden, a 23-year-old who had held a low-level job at a New York company that managed booking software for modeling agencies, but who had no inside track to the world of fashion or Lagerfeld, had just read an interview with the designer published that morning in Women's Wear Daily, in which he rhapsodized about Jopette and her obvious, obsessively documented two-made luxury life. A character popped into Tushton's head, a sassy, satirical, high-fashion feline, she tells me, who had a lot of opinions about humans, about her lifestyle, the fashion industry, pop culture, and the beauty industry. And right there and then, she opened a Twitter account with the name at Jopette's Diary, composed a bio: I'm a famous beauty who refuses to eat on the floor, and my maids pamper every need. I am Jopette's Lagerfeld, and I am spoiled, and I am a spoiled pussy, and started tweeting. By the end of the same day, at Jopette's Diary had gathered so much attention that Zudin had done two anonymous interviews as Jopette by direct message, one with WWD, whose Lagerfeld interviews had inspired all of this just hours before, and a second with Fashionista. I felt it was time to show the fashion world the real Jopette, the cat pronounced. After that, Skatskin said that Lagerfeld's team soon reached out to ask who she was. She told them her name, and that was that. It was never that they would step in and say, "Oh, you can't say this," she says. There was no control or approvals or communication as to overseeing the brand that I was building, except for the first introduction. In the Twitter feed and on Instagram account, the more discursive blog that shortly disappeared in tandem, she would freely use whatever photos were out there, including anything available from Lagerfeld and those around him. Never once did I receive an email that said, "Hey, you can't use these anymore." Why would they do that? I was building a brand for them for free. Meanwhile, Satsden was able to monetize the social media accounts for herself, though she says only to modest effect. Not in a consistent paycheck way, she notes. Not enough to pay for groceries. She most benefited, she acknowledged, in more indirect ways. Jopette became my voice and opened a lot of doors in my career for me within digital marketing, within the fashion industry, the beauty industry. Although Tatskin always had full-time jobs unrelated to impersonating a cat, she would typically spend hours each day on Jopette's related posting. "I loved it," she said. "It was my creative outlet. It was my voice. I could say things that I, a human, couldn't say because it was humorous coming from a high-fashion feline." When Lagerfeld died, at first she simply carried on. "Thank you, everyone, for your words of condolence," Jopette swiftly announced. "With a once cold but now simply broken heart, I am going into mourning." She knew that there was going to be a problem when she saw Kit Coates first at Jopette's official post from that August. Berlier had touched on this situation when I met with him, mentioning that when he first came on board, there was a bit of dispute
we can call it that, with the person who had fans' accounts. We had a conversation with the people behind, but we couldn't find an agreement that was okay. Sudden's version is rather more blunt. She says that her lawyer made contact offering a variety of options. Chopet's representative could buy the brand and its audience, but they could collaborate with her or they could hire her. They were not interested in any of those, she says. They did not come in a collaborative way to the table. It became clear that they preferred a fourth option. Sudden's was never formally shut down, but she could no longer easily use photos, and all the fashion world invitations she'd become accustomed to simply evaporated. She took the hint. It was heartbreaking, she said. It was as if my voice was taken away. Not all her memories of her time as Chopet's are sour ones. The brand as a whole is something I'm extremely proud of. I'm proud of a voice that I gave to an animal that did not have a voice. I'm proud to have gotten the opportunity to be one of the world's first pet influencers, and that was not a career path. During all those years when she was assuming Chopet's voice, Taskin and her subject never met. Truth is, she's not an evangelical cat person. Back then, she did have a pet, but it was a chihuahua called Roscoe. Now living in California, where she works for a company that does hiring for Google, she has seven rescue dogs and a rescue pig. In 2023, it was decided that the theme of the year's Met Gala, to be held on May 1st, would be a tribute to Karl Lagerfeld. The first that Chopet's people knew of this was when a request came to participate in an Annie Leibovitz Vogue photo shoot that would feature a dozen supermodels. Chopet's part in this well enough. Boulier said that when the cat and her team turned up that day, all the models gathered at Paris's Grand Palisades were cooing, "Chopet! Chopet!" The cat's designated model was Naomi Campbell, and Leibovitz duly photographed the two of them together on Pont Alexandre III, Chopet in Campbell's arms. That, though she was, it was just a prequel, as the news of the Met Cat Gala theme became public. My pet agency was bombarded with endless versions of the same question. Would Chopet be attending the Met Gala? There are two stories to tell here. One is a story that was told all the time. The second is the one that appears to be closer to the truth. This is the first narrative. Chopet's people were besieged with requests for her to attend the Met Gala, but were stretching out a will she or won't she dynamic. A little over a week before the event, Chopet was photographed on Instagram, lazing in a bed, paws over her face. Well, everyone is wondering whether I'm going to the Met Gala. A few days later, Kim Kardashian posted a photo of herself, lips pouting, next to Chopet on a bed. Had a date with Chopet official in Paris. We then spent some time at Karl Lagerfeld's office to get a little inspiration for the Met. The implication seemed to be that because Chopet wouldn't be mingling with the famous and beautiful in New York, one of their representatives had paid a visit beforehand. The day of the Met Gala, when the cat's non-attendance was revealed in a post, it was presented as to how things are always going to be. Many people invited me to walk the red carpet of the hashtag MetGala 2023 in tributes to Daddy, but we preferred to stay peacefully and cozy at home. Attention instead pivoted to the way Chopet was represented in New York on the night. Jared Leto walking down the red carpet in a full-body Chopet costume. This presumably had been the plan all along. Except that a second narrative, significantly different, became apparent later that year during an episode of The Kardashians. It turned out that Kim Kardashian's meeting with Chopet had actually happened in the middle of March, about 6 weeks before her Instagram post.
Ahead of the meeting, Kardashian explained to her show's cameras exactly why she was there. "I'm going to the Met with Karl Lagerfeld's cat as my date," she said, "and I'm so excited." Later, she further spelled out the mindset which she was bringing to today's meeting. "Jopette is really key to my whole vibe for the Met this year." When I asked Berlier, he concedes that this was provisionally the case. "We received about a half a dozen requests of people who wanted to take her." He says, "At first you're like, oh yeah, cool, of course, we'll be there. Then they started thinking about the reality of traveling there, of taking Jopette down the busiest, loudest, craziest carpet, and wondering whether it was a good idea after all. Still, once Kardashian emerged as a likely escort, plans began to form. It made the most sense, the most famous cat with the most famous person on Earth. That is why it had been arranged that Jopette and Kardashian would meet in a suite in the Paris Ritz. I'm nervous," Kardashian said beforehand. "I literally feel like I'm going on a blind date." I'm pretty sure watching this that Kardashian is just mugging for the camera, creating a frothy reality show narrative, but genuine trepidation might have been wise. The cat and the Kardashian met for the first time when Cocotte placed Jopette next to Kardashian on a plush hotel sofa. Berlier was there too, taking a video on his phone. Jopette initially appeared somewhat tolerant of Kardashian's close presence, but not for long. "Kardashian was wearing a black jacket, some sort of plastic leather," said Berlier, who believes that Jopette was scared of the sound that the outfit made. Since Jopette hissed, then jerked towards Kardashian, snarling, Kardashian swiftly withdrew her hand. "Don't worry," she pretends. "She won't do anything," Berlier reassured her. "Oh, it's okay. I act like that sometimes too," Kardashian replied. "She is feisty." But then there was more hissing. Berliner said that the two of them were together on the sofa for nearly an hour. At one point when Kardashian tried to hold Jopette, Jopette lashed towards her face and Cocotte quickly stepped in to take the cat. Later on, Kardashian and Jopette did successfully pose for photographs together on a bed, but then Kardashian had removed her jacket, and Berlier says that this part of the encounter went much better. But the conclusion had become obvious, as she would summarize on the Kardashians. "I think I realized really quickly that Jopette wasn't much of a match, so I am not going to bring her to the Met. It would have just not been right for the cat," Berlier says. "You know, sometimes you need a bit of distance to understand that." Most of Jopette's public life in the years since Lagerfeld's death have been rather more low-key. Her most regular client is a high-end Germany cat accessories and toys brand named Lucy Blau. Just before Christmas, she did a shoot for a Maisons de Mode home decor range. Last year, she was announced as the French voice of the mischievous cat Anzerel and the French version of the Smurfs movie, Les Schmurfs, though that was more clever marketing than anything else. She filmed some promotional footage but cat being a universal language, no French cat noises were overdubbed in the place of the original sounds. One more unusual recent collaboration was with a German painter, Max Reinesen, who was a particular interest in the great French 18th century animal portraits Jean-Baptiste Audrey and Andrés-François Desportes. There are so many depictions of the favorite dogs of Louis XV and Louis XIV that I thought that Chapotes was a perfect match, he explains to me. It's the equivalent of today of these royal pets. I want to present Jopette in the same way that these royals' pets in the 18th century were presented. Initially, he sourced some photos of Jopette's and got to work. The first painting he did of Jopette in a
and a spectacularly lit forest clearing was directly styled after Ode's 1726 portrait of Polydor, one of Louis XV's hunting dogs. But Renison felt dissatisfied with what he had created. It's not really Geppetto, he adjudges. It's more an invention of a white cat that's supposed to be Geppetto. To do better, he felt like he needed Geppetto himself. So in 2024, he tracked down Brulier and secured permission from Brulier and Cacotte to photograph her in order to capture images that he could use for paintings. In truth, Remington tells me, the ensuing photo session wasn't that successful. He would like to have seen Geppetto in certain poses, but it became apparent that his expectations were unrealistic. When she realizes that you want something, he said, she doesn't want to do it. No matter, he was also given lots of photos he hadn't seen, and these guided him. Geppetto was different to paint because of the texture, this fur, and all the shades of her color, but bit by bit a portfolio came together. Renison returned to Paris this February to photograph Geppetto a second time, now alongside some of the paintings he had made. I asked him whether he got the sense that Geppetto recognized herself in the paintings. No, I don't think so, he replies. All the fuss we do about her, all this concept of celebrity, giving a meaning to her, everything, this is us, for the humans, he further notes. Geppetto is not a diva. She's a cat, and we want to see the diva in her. I point out that a lot of people fixate on Geppetto's character and on what she's thinking. I ask him whether he does that too. No, he says. No. I accept her as a cat. She's a cat. And that's where I believed my great Geppetto quest, often surreal and delightfully absurd, had reached its natural end. But I was wrong. Long after my return from Paris, as this article is going to press, I received a message that Cacotte may actually answer some questions in writing. I send some and wait. Eventually, answers arrive. One thing I asked Cacotte about are those day-to-day diaries of Geppetto's life, written between 2012 and 2019, of which she was the primary author. Most of the 100 or so volumes that she believes exist are no longer in her possession. I miss them, she writes. I'd like to pick up one at random and reread it. Carl loved to do that, and she adds, it's very frustrating, especially since I asked for them after Monsieur's death and was told they were part of the estate, so they weren't going to be given to me. I was told that they might be given to me later, but I'm still waiting. I'd like to know what happened to them. But all of Cacotte's answers to my questions, the following three are the most that tell me most about what I want to know. Is taking care of Geppetto, with everything that entails, a heavy responsibility for you? Yes, of course. I'm always afraid of being judged. What I do know is that Geppetto is happy at home, and that's the main thing. Geppetto is often called the richest cat in the world, and newspapers frequently report that you've received large sums of money to take care of her. I understand that this isn't true. What do you think of this misconception, and what do you want people to know about it? I want to be completely transparent. Today, we have received absolutely nothing. Given the situation's complexity, I have had to hire expensive lawyers to claim the inheritance in my name and ensure that Carl's wishes are properly respected. While things are being sorted out, I'm doing my best to honor his wishes, especially that Geppetto wants for nothing. That's my top priority. In addition to caring for her, I work part-time to support her. She receives all the love, attention, and care she needs. The most important thing is that she's happy, surrounded by love, affection, and protected as Carl would have wanted. We remain hopeful that the situation will one day be resolved peacefully. What is Geppetto doing right now? She's taking a quiet nap.
And that was The Richest Cat in the World. Did Karl Lagerfeld really leave millions to his blue cream Burman, Chopette? And it's by Chris Heath in the June 2026 issue of The Atlantic magazine. And that brings us to the end of this program of Points of View for this week. This is the voice of your volunteer reader, Robert Rosen. And just a reminder, if you want to go back and listen to this show from the top, it's pretty easy. Just download that Sun Sounds of Arizona app on your phone or on your tablet. And it's when you download it, if you go down, scroll down a little bit, you can see all the shows that are on Sun Sounds of Arizona that you can stream or you can download. And plus, there's a lot more that just there aren't enough hours in the day to get them on the air on Sun Sounds that you can also download and stream. But if you go down to the entertainment section, you will see this show, Points of View, and you'll find this week's as well as a few past weeks you can go back and listen to. 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

Hello, everyone, and welcome to the Atlantic Magazine program, brought to you by Sun Sounds of Arizona. My name is Chuck Berry. I'm your Sun Sounds volunteer reader. I'll be reading from the online edition of the Atlantic Magazine. I hope you enjoy the program. I'll begin with this article. The missing scientist story is unbelievably dumb. It is, in a way, a remarkable achievement, by Daniel Engber. The mystery of the missing scientists began with a silver alert. In late February, a retired Air Force Major General named Neil McCasland left his house in New Mexico for a walk and never returned. Rumors spread on social media that the elderly former astronomical engineer had been abducted or killed. Forget Nancy Guthrie, they said. Here was a guy who used to run a UFO-linked lab. Here was a guy with knowledge of America's deepest, darkest secrets. So where was this guy? McCasland's wife did her best with a post on Facebook to address what she called the misinformation circulating about Neil and his disappearance. But wild notions only multiplied. Dots were added, then connected. Another scientist, an advanced materials researcher at NASA's Jet Propulsion Laboratory, or JPL, named Monica Riza, had disappeared while hiking near Los Angeles in June 2025. A physicist at MIT had been murdered in December. What is going on seems to be an enemy action, Walter Kern, the novelist and podcast contrarian, said last month. Things got even dottier from there. Another eight names were added to a growing list of scientists who have recently either died or gone missing. House Oversight Committee Chairman James Comer expressed concerns about the 11 missing scientists and said that something sinister could be happening. Another member of that committee proposed that China, Russia, or Iran might be involved. And last week, on the White House lawn, President Trump told a reporter from Fox News that he'd just been in a meeting to discuss the matter. Press Secretary Caroline Leavitt confirmed that the administration will address the legitimate questions about these troubling cases and said that no stone will be unturned. Which is all to say that another piece of flagrant nonsense has ascended to the highest levels of U.S. politics and media. To call it a conspiracy theory would be far too kind, because no comprehensive theory has been floated to explain the pattern of events. But then even the phrase pattern of events is imprecise, because there is no pattern here at all. Given all the people who could have been roped into this narrative, but weren't, any hope of finding meaning falls away. Barring any dramatic new disclosures, the mystery of the missing scientists has the dubious honor of being a sham in every way at once. The conspiracy theories can't even put their finger on the field of U.S. research that has fallen under threat. Our leading scientists are being targeted by foreign powers. But which ones, exactly? Well, it's the people who study space technologies, or maybe the people who study asteroids and comets, or maybe the people who work on plasma physics. The Fox News reporter, Peter Doocy, tried to sum it up like this. The scientists who have died or gone missing are the ones with access to classified stuff, nuclear material, aerospace. Kern's attempt was somehow even less coherent. The missing experts, he said,
work in the most advanced realms of space rocket propulsion. And you know, Air Force, NASA-type endeavors. If these attempts at explanations sound stupid, it's because the people on the list of missing scientists have no common area of expertise. Sure, many happen to be physicists or engineers. Some are or were affiliated with government labs. But what about Jason Thomas? His tragic death over the winter made the list, even though he was a chemical biologist working for Novartis on ways to improve the process of drug discovery. And what about Melissa Casius, a Los Alamos National Laboratory employee who went missing last year? She was not a scientist at all, but rather an administrative assistant. Perhaps she had access to some, quote, classified stuff. Who knows? Another person on the list is Amy Eskridge, who was a, quote, scientist, only in the way that a subway preacher is a theologian. Whatever fame she had derived from her claiming that her father, a former NASA propulsion engineer, had discovered the secret of anti-gravity, and that she would soon go public with this world-changing scientific breakthrough. She also made frequent reference to a friend of hers, a katana-wielding, time-traveling soldier named Dan. Maybe Casius chanced to open some ultra-sensitive file in the course of doing her job and had to be abducted. Maybe Eskridge really was onto some new technology. The bigger problem with the story is this. Their deaths and disappearances aren't really unexplained. Risa went missing while hiking, a fact that probably befalls hundreds, if not thousands, of people every year. Two more people on the list, a pair of JPL-affiliated astrophysicists, each about 60 years old, may have died of natural causes, as happens to roughly 35,000 other Americans of their age each year. The MIT physicist was murdered by a former classmate who also shot and killed two undergraduates at Brown University. Several people on the list appeared to be suffering from personal distress. Thomas, the chemical biologist, was distraught over the recent loss of both of his parents. Casius had very significant personal problems, according to her daughter, and may have tried to run away from them. McCasland was tormented by brain fog and physical deterioration, according to his wife, and he told her more than once that he didn't want to live like that. And then there's Eskridge, the anti-gravity theorist with the time-traveling soldier friend. In what seems to be her final media appearance from 2020, she is, by her own account, drunk and high, and appears to be in the grips of a paranoid delusion. Over the course of the interview, she claims that someone sneaked into her home while she was out and closed her bedroom window, and that in another incident, someone broke in and unplugged the charger for her boyfriend's wireless headphones. Eskridge also said that she'd been followed by a car with a license plate that kept changing, that she'd been roofed multiple times, and that strangers at her local bar had been taunting her by using buzzwords relevant to her life. "I'm scared," she said, near the end of the interview. "I'm tired. I'm real tired." Eskridge died in June 2022. Note the date, June 2022. Any good conspiracy theory starts with a notable coincidence. The bacteria
that cause Lyme disease were first discovered on an island that happens to be just 10 miles away from the former site of a military research lab. But again, this is not a good conspiracy theory. When on the White House lawn, Ducey asked for comment on the missing scientists, he described them as having all gone missing or turned up dead in the last couple of months. If that were true, we might indeed be looking at a cluster of events. In fact, the cited instances of dead or missing people extend over a span of nearly 4 years, from Eskridge's death by suicide to McCaslin's disappearance 2 months ago. Add in the diversity of individuals and circumstances. Recall that we're talking about a group of people who were either scientists or non-scientists and who died of natural causes or got murdered or went missing, and it's crystal clear that no coincidence actually exists. The loss of life is real, and families are mourning, but nothing sinister is going on. The mystery is just a pea-hacked panic and a waste of everybody's time. Ironically, America doesn't seem to need much help when it comes to disappearing scientists. About 1,000 employees have been laid off from NASA's JPL in the past few years. One senior scientist who is still there told my colleague Ross Anderson last September that he'd never seen the place so empty and lifeless. In the meantime, the Trump administration has repeatedly proposed cutting NASA's science research funding in half, a plan that would surely lead to further loss of staff at JPL, not to mention the abandonment of probes that have been sent into our solar system. And while the FBI looks into potential foreign involvement in professors' deaths at MIT and Caltech, the Trump administration says that it intends to halve the budget of the National Science Foundation, which in recent years has furnished those two schools with hundreds of millions of dollars in research grants. Already more than 40% of the NSF's scientific staff have left or been fired. This is just a subset of the harms that have been done to the U.S. research enterprise since the start of 2025. In response, some top scientists have been getting up and walking out the door. Their absence can't be blamed on China, Russia, or Iran. Maybe the White House should look into it. That completes the article. The author, Daniel Engber, is a senior editor at The Atlantic, and the title of his article was "The Missing Scientist's Story is Unbelievably Dumb." This next article is titled "The New Age of Performance Anxiety." With the rise of screen culture, all the world has stage fright, by Megan Garber. The beta blocker propranolol has been a mainstay of American medicine since the 1960s, when it was regularly prescribed as a first-line defense against hypertension, arrhythmia, and other cardiovascular problems. Recent years, though, have seen a boom in the medication's prescription rates, in part because as the drug regulates the heart, it also settles the nerves. Off-label, propranolol is used to calm the assorted storms of stage fright, the sweaty palms, the belly churn, the racing heart. Even professional performers have publicly alluded to using it. Robert Downey Jr., accepting an award at the 2024 Golden Globes, said casually, quote, "I took a beta blocker, so this is going to be a breeze."
Last fall, a People magazine headline asked, "Why is everyone suddenly taking the decades-old chill pill propranolol?" One answer is that stage fright in the world shaped by the internet is no longer limited to the stage. Smartphones and the social media platforms installed on them, portable movie studios in miniature, have transformed their users into life's cinematographers, directors, producers, and distributors. Those capabilities are at this point familiar, but in ways that are steadily becoming more clear. They are also transforming relationships, adding new uncertainty to what was once mundane interactions, tweaking people's nervous systems, unsteadying their very sense of self. This is one more way in which the technology that was meant to connect us with has imposed distance. The personal broadcasting capabilities of social media have, in many cases, not so much enhanced connection as erected a sort of scrim. Online, people are not just humans interacting directly with other humans. They are also actors interacting with an audience, one populated by potential critics. This dynamic has eroded the old distinctions between the performing of life and the living of it. Whether you are cooking or cleaning, or hiking, or deciding the outfit you'll wear to face the day, the culture of proliferating handheld cameras has made it possible for you to be, at all times, two things at once, human and object, three-dimensional body and two-dimensional image, who and what. There was, of course, no way of knowing whether you were being watched at any given moment. George Orwell wrote in 1984 of the telescreens that operate in the novel's dystopia as portals to continuous entertainment and surveillance. Our version of those screens are wielded not by Big Brother, but by Big Everyone. Sometimes this can lead to immense good. People acting as ad hoc documentarians have exposed injustices that might otherwise have gone unrecorded. But our phone's capabilities have also led to less straightforwardly just a lot realignments of power. They have brought new vulnerabilities, and for many people, new apprehension to the simple act of existing in public, where everyone is at risk of being ensnared in another person's lens. You might be taken out of context. You might be cast as the star, or as an extra, or as scenery in someone's

the main character of each day. With its use of main character, the campaign recognized the rise of a quintessentially modern class of language. Words once reserved for describing dramas on the stage or screen have been repurposed to describe consumers' ordinary realities. People now narrate their personal character arcs and bemoan those who have lost the plot or been canceled. The language, in one way, is a continuation of Americans' enduring fascination with those who are larger than life and with events that seem cinematic. But the new vernacular makes these old ideas literal. They are scripts fit for a show that never ends. What H&M's marketing gurus had likely not accounted for, however, is that main character, nearly as soon as it was identified as an aspiration, would come to describe something less aspirational and less desirable. On the site, formerly known as Twitter, main characters went from being stars and heroes to subjects of mass mockery. Each day on Twitter, there is one main character, the poster at Maple Cocaine, observed in 2019. The goal is to never be it. Language, especially the version of it that arises on the internet, can have forensic value. The terms that catch on typically capture essential truths and beliefs. Main character energy is, in that sense, a turn of phrase that hints at a widespread condition, the ever more inescapable demands of performance. The stage has traditionally been a place of exceptionalism, a platform where real life stops, where disbelief is suspended. Theaters emphasize the divide between the actors under the lights and the audience in the darkness. When movie houses became a feature of American life in the early 20th century, they replicated that division. Their wall-high screens and rows of seats enforced the sharp divide between fantasy and reality, and imposed on the audience a state of passivity. People came to watch, to be entertained, and then to file out onto the street. But these divisions have become far less tidy now that small interactive screens have been thrust into so many people's hands. Here the old grammars and demarcations do not always apply. Are people the audience, or are they content being consumed? They are both. This new state of affairs is transforming society bit by bit and pixel by pixel. Human brains are programmed for in-person interaction, adept at both assessing other people and reading the room. They are less equipped to understand the new performativity and artificially created by the cold distance of the screen. Our language has evolved to acknowledge this too. Consider the ubiquity of the word performative, which in its modern use has come to serve as a description and an all-purpose insult. Someone might express a political opinion, and another person might dismiss it, performative. Someone might express a kindness, a conviction, a joke, performative. Invoking performativity, people now blithely reject other people's actions, and by extension, other people's claims about their own lives, as fakery made in the service of the show. As a matter of pure rhetoric, performative is extremely effective. It is unfalsifiable. Sincerity is a difficult thing to prove. In every other way, though, performative is pernicious, involved as a default reaction to other people's behavior. It can breed widespread mistrust,
a cynicism that extends

0: extends far beyond individual interactions. This is especially ironic given that performativity was originally defined decades ago as something that builds community rather than prevents it. In a series of books published in the mid-20th century, the sociologist Irving Goffman analyzed everyday social interactions as performances in miniature, identifying the scripts, subtle but always there, that seem to govern the exchanges. Goffman studied etiquette and culture and made their quiet workings explicit. He observed that using stage directions, such as small talk and body language, people essentially read one another's behaviors like texts and tried to respond in ways that would make sense to their scene partners. For Goffman, performativity, presentation of the self, he called it, was an element of an ensemble show, and in the give or take of performance, everyone played an important role, helping define and reinforce the community. But today, performative is commonly summoned as an accusation of attention-seeking, of insincerity, of main character energy gone wrong. That usage stifles community rather than fosters it. It is a new insult lent power by a long-standing trend. Americans in general tend to hold extremely ambivalent ideas about fame. They revere fame, but also distrust it. They value it as a commodity, but resent it as a goal. The Puritanism that prowls the back caverns of the culture tends to snap to attention when it detects a whiff of vanity. And the endless stage born of screen culture has made that tension ever more punishing. People are compelled to be actors, always maintaining a performance. They are also expected to be wary as audiences and to dismiss other people's performances as clickbait, fame-mongering, or bids for clout. Authentic Enough has now joined Rich Enough and Thin Enough as stubbornly elusive aspirations. Performative as a dismissal can't help but breed performance anxiety. When people are conditioned to see other people not as people at all, but as characters in a never-ending drama, that conditioning influences everything else, etiquette, ethics, the scripts that bind individuals into collectives. The old assumptions get replaced by another system of interaction, the kind that revolves around celebrity. A celebrity is a known individual who has become a marketable commodity, in the historian Simon Morgan's tart phrasing. Celebrities, consequently, are what Andy Warhol once called half-people, flesh and blood humans who function for their admirers and detractors, not as facts, but as fictions. They also function as images to be read, analyzed, and judged. Celebrities may hope for fame and reap its rewards, yet they must endure its costs, too. That has always been part of the deal. But fame's new accessibility, made possible by smartphones, has meant that everyone might become a star, and any star, too, might be dimmed. Americans long accustomed to regarding celebrities as art to be appreciated or assessed are now putting their well-honed skills as critics to use in their interactions with the everyday people they encounter on, and sometimes off, the screen. They read body language, they look for revealing tweets and likes and Facebook posts. They ferret out those who are sus and make elaborate cases for why people are MAGA-coded or lib-coded. They praise those who seem, from a distance, boyfriend-coded. They identify people's red flags, green flags, beige flags. They might accept the claims that people make on their own behalf, or they might call them performative and flick them away. The result is a type of unease that permeates even straightforward social interactions. A performance, traditionally, is the product of rehearsing, honing, and stress testing, a final draft, polished for public consumption. When life becomes a ceaseless performance, those standards of perfectionism can leak into any exchange, and anxiety and activation of the body's fight-or-flight response might sink in. People navigate the world with brains meant to protect them from the fanged beasts of the savanna. Now our predators stalk us with their phones. When the coronavirus pandemic officially ended, and when social distancing receded as a public health mandated survival tactic, many people kept wearing masks. They did so not as a defense against other people's germs, but as a defense against other people's eyes. The common explanation was, "I'm sick of being perceived." Stage fright is mostly a fear of being looked at. All those eyes gazing and judging. Performance anxiety causes the human nervous system to start turning on itself. In the body politic, this anxiety can work similarly, pushing people to turn inward. Consider that in the months after vaccines made it possible for more and more people to emerge from seclusion, a new term begins spreading on social media. FODA, or F-O-D-A, short for fear of dating again. The hesitance that some people expressed was not based on a fear of exposure to the coronavirus. The threat instead was anticipatory awkwardness, people's assumption that over many months of social isolation, they had lost their capacity to conduct conversations that would be smooth and winning, or, put another way, screen-worthy. That kind of anxiety, whether it involves dating or other social interactions, can feed on itself. If you don't interact with people regularly, each encounter can bring more pressure to perform well. The less you're around other people, the less patient you might be of the foibles that can compromise a performance, whether your own or someone else's. The desire for a stage environment that is under total control, in which every line sparkles, and in which no awkward pauses occur, in which misspeaking and misunderstandings are violations, may be a rational response to the pressure to be forever on. The main character, after all, has one job, to put on a good show. But when the show never ends, the need to stage manage doesn't either, and that can be exhausting. The sociologist Charles Horton Cooley, writing around the turn of the 20th century, described the rise of the looking glass self, the tendency to perceive oneself through other people's reactions. Phone-based life has made Cooley's concept literal and immediate. Never before have we seen ourselves so incessantly. Never has self-consciousness about the way we present been so intense. No wonder that in this world of screens that double as inescapable mirrors, cosmetic surgery is on the rise in the U.S. No wonder that after a pronounced decline in use since their heyday in the late 2000s, tanning beds are popular again, a trend driven by young people following the lead of influencers rather than doctors. In a survey conducted by the American Academy of Dermatology in 2022, 28% of Gen Z respondents said that getting a tan was more important to them than protecting themselves from skin cancer. No wonder that even the very young are experimenting with skincare products for which they surely have no need. Girls as young as 8, the Associated Press reported in 2024, are turning up at dermatologists' offices with rashes, chemical burns, and other allergic reactions to products not intended for children's sensitive skin. These are kids doing what young people have always done, seeking guidance on how to look and how to be in the world. But they are getting their advice directly from influencer marketeers who act like friends yet stoke anxieties in the matter of frenemies. Some reluctant performers, in response to the endless exposure, have been looking for ways to make celebrity optional again. Finstas, fake Instagrams, are candid accounts featuring images, selfies, typically, that are by design poorly lit, awkwardly angled, and otherwise stridently unphotogenic. The app Be Real gives users a 2-minute window each day at varying times to post pictures of whatever they're doing at that moment. Be Real won't make you famous, the company said in 2022. If you want to be an influencer, you can stay on TikTok and Instagram. But the easiest way to avoid being perceived is to opt out of public settings altogether. TikTokers have adopted terms such as cocooning and bed rotting to describe not just being at home, but purposefully staying at home as a soothing alternative to the demands of public exposure. A popular meme genre conveys the relief people claim to feel when an outing has been called off. Me when my plans get canceled, these posts tend to say, followed by a GIF of a kid dancing, or a video of Luther Vandross crooning, "It's all right, it's all right, oh baby, it's all right." As my colleague Erin Cushing argued last year, Americans are experiencing a national party deficit, one of the many bleak statistics she cited. On an average weekend or holiday in 2023, only 4.1% of Americans attended or hosted a social event, a 35% decrease from 2004. Hanging out, that low-stakes and time-honored form of socializing, has recently become so endangered that in 2023, the professor and critic Sheila Liming offered a book-length defense of its pleasures. These declines can be traced to many causes. One may be that gatherings can introduce new vulnerabilities to the people who attend them. In the smartphone era, parties and hangouts might as well be free-for-all movie sets, where cameras are always zooming in and anyone in attendance risks being perceived. Even love in this era gets conscripted into the show. Romantic partnerships have always been, to some extent, public-facing projects. Now they double as content. The workings of people's hearts have data trails. Declarations of affection are one more thing that people do for the gram. Relationships might be soft-launched on social media, offered up to followers who serve as audiences, reviewers, and focus groups. If the new product tests well, if the critics approve, it might be hard-launched or made Instagram official, with handles tagged, swooning captions crafted, likes sought and won. The language of the hard launch is, in one respect, a new version of an old story, the modern-day going steady. The crucial difference, though, is that the hard launch assumes the existence of a wide and hungry audience. When love is a performative made for others' consumption, it too becomes subject to the standard cynicisms of the show. Is it a performance or not? True love or not? Love conquers all unless love doesn't get enough likes. Stage fright, although it can't be cured, can be managed. Smartphones and social media are doing what other transformative technologies have done, breaking old paradigms, leaving voids to be filled. These disruptions can seem destructive. They can also be opportunities. Despite the forces pressing on them, people can find new ways to see one another over the distance. They might, as life's performers, accept what they are offered too often on the commoditized internet, collectivity without community. But they might also look up from their screens, choose to write new scripts, and remember that stages are meant to be shared. And that completes the article. The author, Megan Garber, is a staff writer at The Atlantic, and the title was The New Age of Performative Anxiety. This next article isn't as long as the last article and probably is a little lighter. The title is The Romance of the Gas Station Sign. A Few Glowing Roadside Numerals Set the National Mood, by Ian Bogost. This article was initially published in April of 2026. Adorning urban intersections and rising high at countryside interstate exits, the gas station sign announces the mood of the consumer economy. For the past several weeks, the economic ramifications of the Iran war have been more or less universally represented through photographs and videos of them. It's easy to see why. The price of gasoline is always displayed on the sign in huge numbers that overwhelm the rest of the scene. That design, which is unlike anything else in the economy, makes the gas price sign a kind of key to understanding American life. Long before financial data were really trackable in real time, gasoline offered a view of shifting market forces, seen while commuting to work or driving home from Kmart. In the analog era, workers replaced the numbers on reader boards multiple times a day, occasionally from high up on ladders. Eventually, the signs were dignified and prices were lit up in LED displays, easily changeable and neon at night. Drivers, which in America is really just to say citizens, learn to watch gas prices closely, to compare them constantly. Unlike with automobiles themselves, no status is conferred by splurging on gas. Groceries such as eggs and milk can be associated with lifestyle choices or socioeconomic situation. But gas is just gas. Even premium gas is just gas. It is a commodity you pay for, whose price is universally known and more or less equally charged. It is the closest ordinary people come to directly interfacing with the pure chaos of the market. Normally, when you buy something, a loaf of bread, a rib-knit polo dress, you get a finished, usable thing. These are known as goods, and they are differentiated. The bread could have seeds or contain refined or whole wheat flour. The polo dress might be branded Ralph Lauren or Lacoste. You do not buy the commodities that are used to create goods, wheat and cotton, in almost any circumstance. They are undifferentiated all the same. Technically, gasoline is a finished good, too. A petroleum company refines crude oil, a commodity, into the fuel you pump into your automobile. And yet gas works more like a commodity than a good. Gas is essentially nothing more than the price you pay for it. Almost no other consumer purchase can be boiled down so purely to its price. Other goods have become somewhat undifferentiated, such as bottled water and store-brand sugar. But they possess other meaningful properties. Your perception of the taste of the water, or the way the packaging fits in your hand, or looks on the shelf. Even electricity isn't a good whose price you encounter as part of the built environment. It is a service whose usage cost is averaged for later abstraction into a bill. Gasoline has no packaging, and you do not perceive it beyond the initial smell, but you do perceive its changing cost. Most industries, over the course of their development, move from commodification to brand differentiation, and from products to services. Coffee went from, well, coffee to Folgers to Starbucks. Gasoline has done the opposite. When motor cars were new, gasoline worked more like a service than a product, let alone a commodity. You'd pull into the station, and someone would pump gas for you. You typically wouldn't know the price beforehand. The petroleum companies, Standard Oil and Texaco, for example, competed on service. An attendant might be unusually friendly and efficient, or check out your car, which was probably fairly unreliable at the time. Price competition for gasoline arrived only after enough cars, stations, and brands came on the scene by the late 1930s. This is when prices started appearing more prominently on signs and station windows. Early gas station signs were smaller than today's and still subordinated to the oil company name and image. Price signs began doing political work too. The 1932 Revenue Act introduced a 1 cent gas tax, and with it the still universal 9/10 of a cent price notation that the oil companies used to show that they were passing on almost all of the cost. From the 50s to the 70s, price displays moved from pumps and windows to roadside signs, which grew larger to so drivers in fast-moving vehicles could see them from a distance. But the truly massive gas station price signs we know today didn't arrive until after the 1973 oil shock. The price of crude oil quadrupled in the 6 months after October 1973, when OPEC embargoed sales to countries that supported Israel in the Yom Kippur War. A second shock in the aftermath of the 1979 Iranian Revolution sent prices still higher. In photographs of the era, you see lots of gas station signs announcing no gas, but few that look like today's signs. Throughout the 1970s, prices remained mostly mounted atop pumps and in modular boards located at ground level. That changed by the early 80s. Thanks to the two oil shocks of the previous decade, gasoline became cemented in the American mind as an essential commodity subject to enormous volatility, not a component of automobile maintenance. Gas stations shifted from selling a trusted service to a price-indexed commodity, barely distinguishable from the crude oil from which it is made. Gas, once cheap and easy to get, was now regarded as scarce, unstable, and politically charged. The largest, most visible part of the sign that advertised where to buy gas was no longer a company logo, but the current price per gallon. Gasoline's status as the observable, contentious price of transportation freedom has been universal for 45 years. Despite its many downsides, gasoline unites Americans in a common plight. It gives us a local window into global affairs. It offers a common thread for pocketbook discourse, the economic equivalent to the weather. It provides a convenient touchstone for politics, because someone in charge can be blamed for bringing about or failing to prevent conditions that caused life to become, obviously and on display, more expensive. But gasoline's role in this dance is on the wane. Electric vehicles don't require fill-ups, and they create far fewer emissions. So EVs also signify the end of the gas station signs' universal meaning. Almost nobody knows what rate they pay for electricity, or even what a kilowatt hour of the stuff is. They certainly don't hang a sign advertising the cost in their driveway. EVs allow the drivers who can afford a costly car, $11,000 more on average up front than a traditional vehicle, though lifetime operating costs are lower, to no longer concern themselves with the geography, politics, and common culture of gas stations. A culture with no consumer worry about gas prices cannot gripe about them in solidarity at breakfast. A society of EV drivers doesn't need Big Gulps or Buc-ee's. Where will we buy our processed dessert hand pies? Because the current oil shock is the first one to take place since EVs became widely available, the energy crisis caused by the Iran war marks the first time that a gas price spike cannot be construed as a universal condition. Gasoline is dirty, smelly, toxic, and environmentally reprobate. But it is also strangely romantic. Even though we must give it up, even though there has never been a better time to buy an electric car, gas has long connected our automobile-dependent nation. Now the gas station sign no longer represents a shared life and its laments. Perhaps it can absorb a new meaning, just as its placards expressed earlier changes. Once a symbol of the every person's fraught but common relationship with a commodity and the global economy it rests atop, the gas station sign now also represents the capacity to opt out of that economy, speeding past unfazed by everything it stands for. That ends the article. Ian Bogost, the author, is a contributing writer at The Atlantic. The title of his article was The Romance of the Gas Station Sign. The last article today is titled Theft is Now Progressive Chic by Thomas Chatterton Williams. In 1785, Immanuel Kant introduced his famous categorical imperative. Put simply, act the way you want others to behave. This dictate, a version of the Golden Rule, has been a bedrock of moral philosophy for centuries. But for the New Yorker staff writer Gia Tolentino, Kant's categorical imperative type thing no longer applies. Moral rectitude in some left-wing corners of the commentariat is out. Flagrant disregard of the social contract is in. Yesterday, the New York Times posted a video of a conversation featuring Tolentino, the pro-communist streamer Hassan Piker, and the Times opinion editor Nadja Spiegelman, under the headline, "The Rich Don't Play by the Rules, So Why Should I?" It began with Tolentino, a highly successful author, admitting to shoplifting lemons from Whole Foods. "I think that stealing from a big box store, I'll just state my platform, it's neither very significant as a moral wrong, nor is it significant in any way as protest or direct action." But what about the argument that if everyone just starts stealing wantonly, Spiegelman replies, Whole Foods will eventually raise the prices. "Yeah, chaos," Piker says. "Full chaos. Let's go." "I kind of am inclined toward this," Tolentino adds. "Everyone try it. See what happens." It is difficult to know where to begin with such moral reasoning, if it can be called reasoning, at a time of kleptocratic governance and corporate oligarchy. Tolentino and Piker resort to a game of jaded whataboutism. For them, theft is a kind of perverse virtue signaling, Societal problems do not just excuse personal wrongdoing. They ennoble it. Both Tolentino and Piker seem to justify stealing from large companies such as Whole Foods, which is owned by Amazon, because those corporations exploit workers and already budget for theft. Why wring our hands about shoplifting when it's been accounted for? Such an attempt to normalize petty crime makes Vicky Osterwell's 2020 manifesto, In Defense of Looting, look high-minded. As with Osterwell, who argued that white supremacy can render even violent looting a legitimate act, Piker and Tolentino suggest that certain crimes become not just morally justifiable, but even admirable when coupled with a claim against structural injustice. Spiegelman uses the term micro-looting, dressing up petty theft in political pretensions. Piker, who has 3 million followers on the streaming platform Twitch and is sometimes described as the left's answer to Joe Rogan, states that he is pro-piracy all the way, like across the board, adding that were it technological possible, he would even pirate a car, whatever that means. Both Piker and Tolentino brag about IP theft. Tolentino encourages readers to skirt the New Yorker's paywalls and read her articles for free. I say go off, use the Wayback Machine. Would you steal from the Louvre? Spiegelman asks. Yes, Piker says. I would not be logistically capable of executing such a theft, Tolentino adds, but would I cheer on every news story of people that I see doing it? Absolutely. I think it's cool, Piker says. We've got to get back to cool crimes like that. Bank robberies, stealing priceless artifacts, things of that nature. These remarks are manifestly silly, but the conversation ranges into darker territory. Toward the end of the discussion, Spiegelman asks for an example of something that is not considered acceptable to do, but should be. Tolentino responds, maybe things like blowing up a pipeline. I can relate to what you were saying, Gia, Spiegelman replies. It is so hard to live ethically in an unethical society. She's right. Rather than lead a discussion about the difficulties of maintaining personal integrity in an immoral age, however, she wound up convening a celebration of vice. And with that, we have run out of time, I'm afraid. You've been listening to articles published in the online edition of the Atlantic Magazine. I hope you enjoyed the program. My name is Chuck Berry. It's been my privilege to be your volunteer reader. Stay well, stay safe, have a wonderful week, and thank you so much for spending your time with me.
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1: Hello, this is Wallace Kleindienst, volunteer reader for Sun Sounds of Arizona, and welcome to American History. We are continuing to read from The American Story, Conversations with Master Historians, a sweeping journey across the American story through conversations with our greatest historians. Host of Bloomberg TV's David Rubenstein Show, David M. Rubenstein captures the brilliance of our most celebrated historians, as well as the souls of their subjects. We continue to read the conversation between David Rubenstein and Taylor Branch, which we started last week. Historian Taylor Branch is the author of three books on Martin Luther King called The American in the King's Year Trilogy. Taylor Branch wrote Parting the Waters, Pillar of Fire, and At Canaan's Edge, covering Martin Luther King from 1954 to 1968. The conversation with David Rubenstein continues. David Rubenstein, so Taylor Branch, you spent many years working on these several thousand pages of books that you wrote on the Civil Rights Movement and Martin Luther King Jr. in particular. Taylor Branch, 24 years actually, from 1982 to 2006. Rubenstein, did you ever think maybe you were giving too much time to this project? Branch, no, I was enthralled. It was supposed to take 3 years, which was 2 years longer than any other book I had done. But I knew it was a big topic, and the more I got into it, I didn't want it to end. But I never regretted how long it took. Rubenstein, so how many total pages are the three books on Martin Luther King? Branch, it depends on whether you count the footnotes, but there are 2,200 pages of book and about 700 pages of notes. Rubenstein, after all the time you spent on this, what would you like to convey to people about the Civil Rights Movement? Could you summarize in just one or two sentences the main point you wanted to convey in these 2,200 pages? Branch, that it was the essence of patriotism. It was modern founders doing what the original founders had done, confronting systems of hierarchy and oppression, and moving towards equal citizenship. And in that sense, I think the Civil Rights Movement is still a shining example of patriotism. Rubenstein, Martin Luther King Jr. is not the only person in the books, but he's the main person featured. After all your research, what thing or things most surprised you about King? Branch, the surprises began with his name and never stopped. He wasn't born Martin, he was born Michael. His father went to Germany and saw the birthplace of Martin Luther and got so carried away with himself that he changed his own name to Martin Luther King and his son's name to Martin Luther King Jr. This embarrassed his son, who was reluctant to use a new name. Black men in those days didn't want to use their first names anyway because it would allow white people to diminish them by being too familiar. So he went by ML until the end of the Montgomery bus boycott, when Time magazine put him on the cover of Time. They asked him what his name was, and he said it was ML King, and they said, no, we can't do that. Sheepishly, he said he was Martin Luther King Jr. After that, he revised his name. His revised name was public. Rubenstein, did you come away respecting him and admiring him more or less after you did the research for your books? Branch, much more after I did the research. At the beginning, I was a fellow Southern Baptist who thought maybe he got carried away by turning the other cheek and stumbled into an historic movement. The longer I studied him, the deeper and more profound for me was his understanding of ecumenical, spiritual, and political movements. He was a much more profound figure than I was prepared to believe at the beginning. Rubenstein, if you could have dinner with King tonight and could ask him one or two questions, What would you like to ask the man you spent 20-some years researching? Branch, if I had one question, it may not make sense to most people. To me, the turning point of his career and a turning point in American history that pushed the civil rights movement into momentum that lasted was in Birmingham, Alabama, on May 1st, 1963, when the movement was about to fail and King was getting run out of town. King was under tremendous pressure to let children march and to not let them march when adults became too afraid or discouraged to demonstrate anymore. It was the biggest crisis of his life so far, and angry black parents came to him and said, "You are absolutely insane. You're not going to skulk out of here leaving our children with criminal records, spoiling what little chance they have to a decent life." King decided to go for broke and to let the children march. On Friday, they had 13 adults march. On Saturday, they had 600 children march. And on Sunday, they had over 1,500 march. It was D-Day. The photographs of dogs and fire hoses turned on young children, I think, melted emotional resistance in the United States to the civil rights movement. It was a turning point. It's amazing to me that there's never been a PhD dissertation analyzing why America turned on the witness of school children as young as 6 years old, but it happened, and it was a tremendous risk for him. He had to go in and face those parents and say, "Don't worry about your children." Rubenstein, what would you want to ask King? Branch, I would want to ask King, how did he make that decision? How did he decide to let 2,000 small children march into Bull Connor's jail in early May 1963? Because that was a turning point for American history. Note, Bull Connor was a commissioner for public safety in Birmingham who led the savage attacks on the marchers. Rubenstein, your books feature the period from 1954 to 1968, a 14-year period of time. Between the 13th, 14th, and 15th Amendments after the Civil War, when slavery was outlawed, African Americans could be citizens and they could have the right to vote. Between that time and 1954, virtually no progress was made in civil rights for almost 100 years. Why in the 14-year period you write about did so much happen when so little had happened in the 100 years before then? Branch, for a lot of those 100 years, we were basically misremembering everything that had produced the 13th, 14th, and 15th Amendments to the Constitution. We more or less buried them. They didn't apply the 15th Amendment at all. In retrospect, it's amazing that you had a 15th Amendment there guaranteeing the right to vote, but black people couldn't vote, and nobody seemed to notice. Even the 14th Amendment, giving equal citizenship and due process to freedmen, that's what it was for, was nullified within 10 years by the Supreme Court. Thereafter, those rights really applied more to corporations than they did to African Americans. American history can go backwards in race relations, and we were doing that busily. What turned us was in part World War II, in part the Depression, and in part ceaseless agitation that finally confronted in the 1950s how we could live up to the ideology that we had extolled when we were fighting Hitler in Japan. Rubenstein, in 1954, we had the Supreme Court's unanimous decision in Brown versus Board of Education ruling that school segregation was unconstitutional. Was it a shock to the country that the decision went that way and that it was unanimous? Branch, it was absolutely a shock that 9 white men would say that the central institution of Southern segregation violated the Constitution. Everybody was in shock, including a lot of black people who said, "This is a hallelujah day." But then in the next breath they said, "What's going to happen to our black schools and our black principals? Are they all going to get fired?" Rubenstein, when the decision came down, the Supreme Court said that with all deliberate speed, we should implement this, but things didn't happen that quickly. Why was it in Little Rock, Arkansas, that there was a confrontation? And did President Eisenhower really want to send troops into Little Rock? I thought he was not really in favor of that decision. Branch, Eisenhower wasn't so much in favor of the decision, but the more I have studied it, the more I give Eisenhower credit. Because once he decided that the honor and the legality of the federal government was at stake in enforcing the court's orders against open resistance by the state powers, Eisenhower said, "I want to do this effectively." So he sent in the paratroopers. He sent in the 101st Airborne. Eisenhower said, "If I'm going to intervene militarily, I want to do it decisively," and he did. Rubenstein, "Why Little Rock and not some other city?" Branch, "Well, Little Rock had two things. It had a committed small group of children willing to take upon themselves a burden of being guinea pigs to march into this very large segregated school. They had a lot of support in the local NAACP, and they had a state governor who was very ambitious, not particularly a segregationist, but when push came to shove, the governor felt that he had to stand up against the federal government, against the power of the courts. He got himself trapped so that he had his state troopers and his National Guard preventing the children from entering the school. It was unlike anything since the Civil War. You had the powers of the state resisting the powers of the federal government over the issue of race." Rubenstein, "In 1955, Rosa Parks refused to give up her seat to somebody who was white and to move to the back of the bus in Montgomery, Alabama. Was that the first time that that had ever happened in the South?" Branch, "No. A large handful of people were arrested for violating the segregation laws for one reason or another. Many of them were not considered suitable to become a test case because the people involved were either drunk or pregnant out of wedlock, or didn't have an exemplary record. Rosa Parks was respected by everybody. She was a unique person in that she was a seamstress who spoke perfect English and was the secretary of the NAACP, so that middle-class black folks respected her, and the working-class black folks respected her because she never looked down on them. She had this cross-class admiration among the blacks, so that when it happened to her, people said, 'It happened to Rosa, so we got to stand up for her.'" Rubenstein, "When Rosa Parks was arrested, there were protests. How did Martin Luther King get in the middle of this? He was a preacher in that city then, but he was not that heavily involved in civil rights before that, was he?" "No, King was fresh out of grad school, and he'd just come to Montgomery. He was a brand new preacher in town. And that's arguably the reason that he became the leader of the bus boycott. All the established preachers thought it was a ticket to get run out of town, a ticket to certain failure. So they voted King in to head the bus boycott that many felt was going to go down the tubes. Fortunately, some blessed people recorded the speech King gave on the first night of the bus boycott, which was December 5th, 1955. I spent a week trying to capture the dynamics in his first public address, talking about what the bus boycott meant. It was full of theology, but also full of the Constitution, and what it meant to protest, and why they should protest, and how much discipline it took to protest, and how they're going to make each other proud and stand together. King was fishing around for an applause line, and finally he said, quote, "There comes a time when people get tired of being trampled over by the iron feet of oppression." King went on to the next line, and then all of a sudden in the tape, you can hear the thunder of applause come rolling through. King gets a rhythm of that, and you can see the public person being born in that speech. Rubenstein, "Did he want to be a preacher? When he was growing up, his father was a preacher in Atlanta. Did Martin Luther King Jr. say, 'I want to be like my father'?" Branch, "No. King said he wanted to be unlike his father because his father was bombastic and selfish and wanted to drive a big car. King always used to say that in the black South of that era, if you were an idealist, you wanted to be a lawyer, and if you wanted to be rich, you wanted to be a preacher, which was the reverse of white culture. So it was a big struggle for him to want to become a preacher. King knew he had been groomed for it, and that he loved speaking. But for a long time, he wanted to be a lawyer, and it was hard for him to reconcile himself to idealism in the ministry for which he was born. Rubenstein, so what was the outcome of the Montgomery bus boycott? Branch, the outcome was that those people who loved Rosa Parks marched for a year and proved that they could do it and made an enormous and inspirational story. But the Supreme Court basically ordered bus segregation to end. It didn't have that much effect on bus segregation elsewhere. Nothing was ever solved all at once. But it did become a victory, and it became a victory that the NAACP associated with a legal strategy and winning a court case, and that King associated with people standing up for the rights to make them real. Because if you don't stand up for those rights, it doesn't matter what the court says. Rubenstein, not too long after the bus boycott, there was a sit-in at a Woolworths counter in Greensboro, North Carolina. So what was that about? Branch, that was a spontaneous protest by students who were frustrated that 6 years after the Brown versus Board of Education Supreme Court decision, not much had changed. Segregation was still there, and the blacks only, whites only signs were still everywhere. The students went and sat down at the whites only lunch counter in Woolworths and were amazed that they weren't arrested. So they decided to do it again the next day, and it spread. It spread like wildfire, so that 10 weeks later, students from all over the South came to form a student coordinating committee because there were protests going on in so many different places. Now, King became important then because he was the only adult civil rights leader who instantly said, "This is a breakthrough because these students have found a way to amplify their words with sacrifice. They're willing to go to jail. You can't boycott someplace that won't let you in." King, coincidentally, had been frustrated in the late 1950s because he thought he could preach America out of segregation like Billy Graham. He traveled hundreds of thousands of miles doing it and failed. He was the first one to say, "This is a breakthrough. My words aren't enough. I'm a gifted preacher, but you're going to be a citizen. You got to be willing to make sacrifices and go beyond just telling everybody what to do." Rubenstein, there were hundreds of these sit-ins. John Lewis, the future congressman, was involved in one in Nashville, Tennessee. So what happened there in Nashville? Branch, John Lewis is famous for saying, "We're going to march through the yellow pages of Nashville," because they would march against the theaters, which were segregated, the lunch counters, the hotels, everywhere, even the airport. They went everywhere that was segregated, and they had a lot of victories. The message was that every city in the South needed to have sit-ins, because there are no public officials who were openly against the segregation laws. You pretty much couldn't get elected if you opposed those segregation laws. And so the civil rights protesters marched and marched and marched. Meanwhile, the people defending segregation mobilized to the point that King said in 1962, "The defenders of segregation are mobilizing more rapidly than these isolated moments that I keep getting called into like a fireman for support. We're losing our moment, our window in history, if we don't establish a foothold pretty quick." That's why King went to Birmingham and made his supreme gamble there. He said, "We have to make a breakthrough. I have to risk more." Rubenstein, the segregation that existed in housing and elsewhere, was that only in the South? What about the nation's capital? What about the North? Branch, there was segregation everywhere. There were segregation laws in the South, but there were segregation policies everywhere. America's neighborhoods were segregated as a result. We like to tell ourselves that's all a result of private decisions, but it's the Federal Housing Administration loans, it's bank loans, it's government policy, city after city, it's decisions that determine where the highways go, where the public housing is built, and those patterns. We're still living with decisions that were made at every level of government in every region of the country a long time ago. Rubenstein, King came up with a theory that his supporters should use nonviolent response. Why was that so novel?

What did they think of King? What did they think King was somebody, pardon me, did they think King was somebody they didn't have to pay attention to? And at what point did they realize that King was one of them? Branch. Some of them never realized King was. Black critics said they were like crabs in a barrel. Some of these leaders, that's when there's not a lot of prestige or money to go around, you squabble over it harder. Thurgood Marshall called King a man on a boy's errand who didn't understand the law. Roy Wilkins of the NAACP thought that King was trying to steal his members. Whitney Young Jr. of the National Urban League admired King, but his contingency and business were so different. And James Farmer Jr. thought that King was stealing his thunder and nonviolence because Farmer was more of an overt Gandhian, where King was saying, I respect Gandhi, but we have to develop our own form of nonviolence. Note, Farmer was a main organizer of the Freedom Rides in 1961, in which activists divide segregation on interstate buses. So there are a lot of different factions. Then there were these students whom King supported and said it made these breakthroughs, but they resented him because he got all the publicity. They felt that they were the shock troops and they were always going to jail, but the reporters only wanted to talk to Martin Luther King Jr., and that made some of the students revolt against him. Rubenstein, there was a student nonviolent coordinating committee. Who headed that? Branch, well, John Lewis headed it for a while. Marion Barry headed it for a while. Stokely Carmichael took it over from John Lewis in the summer of 1966 and launched Black Power. But by that time, the Student Nonviolent Coordinating Committee was no longer students, not so nonviolent, didn't coordinate much, and wasn't much of a committee. Stokely became kind of a shooting star. Rubenstein, going back to 1960 and the presidential election that year, King is put in jail in Atlanta. Republican presidential nominee Richard Nixon doesn't call him or call Coretta Scott King his wife, but John F. Kennedy does. Why and how did that call occur, and why was Robert Kennedy upset about it? Branch, Robert Kennedy was upset about it because he thought that the staff aides, Harris Wolford and Sergeant Shriver, who tricked Jack Kennedy into making this quick courtesy call from the Chicago airport, had lost the election. The Kennedy campaign was utterly dependent on the solid South of segregationist Democrats. If Kennedy associated himself with a black leader, Democrats feared that Nixon was going to make inroads in the South. So Bobby Kennedy was furious about the phone call. Then typically Bobby felt guilty about being furious. Kennedy wondered how in the world a court of law could put King on the chain gang for 4 months for not getting his driver's license transferred from Alabama to Georgia quickly enough. When Kennedy's aides told him, Democrats run everything down there, they can do whatever they want, he felt bad and called the judge. So Robert Kennedy's education on race went round and round. But the fact of the matter is that Daddy King, Martin Luther King Sr., and most of his generations were all Republicans in 1960. This was the party of Lincoln. Black people voted Republican. Democrats had been the party of solid South segregation for 100 years. It was a different world than the one we live in now. Rubenstein. So Kennedy wins the election in 1960. Does he say, I want to propose civil rights legislation right away? Branch. Kennedy said he wanted to change some of the federal laws and regulatory practices that fostered segregation in housing. The Federal Housing Authority, the FHA, would not approve any integration in FHA-supported housing development. Kennedy promised that he could change that with the stroke of a pen. 2 years later, civil rights activists mailed him thousands of pens saying, here's a pen, sign. It was easy to say he was going to do it, but he was always nervous about what effect that was going to have on the South. He didn't think he could get reelected as president in 1964 if he lost any more South. Well, we'll have to end the conversation right there. We'll continue the conversation between David Rubenstein and Taylor Branch about Martin Luther King next week.

0: This is Wallace Kleindienst, volunteer reader for Sun Sounds of Arizona. I'll be back with you next week for the next edition of American History, continuing to talk about Martin Luther King. Thank you for listening.
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2: Good morning, and welcome to the Prescott Daily Courier. 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Today, I'll be reading articles dated June 10th, 2026. Here are your headlines. Charter amendments establishing restrictions on development agreements, open space, and city property acquisition go to the ballot. Ambulance response times are under scrutiny in Prescott Valley. And Social Security Trust Fund will run dry in 2032. What that means for retirees, workers who hope to retire. And here are your details. Charter amendments establishing restrictions on development agreements, open space, and city property acquisition go to ballot, by Brody Green. The Prescott City Council has unanimously approved ballot language for three amendments to the city charter having to do with development agreement restrictions, open space requirements for annexation developments, and how the city may acquire property that will now appear on the November 3rd general election ballot. The council members had five proposed amendments in front of them at the Tuesday, June 9th voting meeting. Two did not make it onto the ballot yet. An amendment that would change the requirements and term length of the city judge position, as well as an amendment that would prohibit the city from funding infrastructure improvements for annexed residential developments, did not make the vote after it was decided that revisions were needed. Proposals 1 and 5 will come back to council on Tuesday, June 23rd, given that there were more in-depth potential revisions and other items for staff to look at before the council would consider approval, said Sarah Thornhill, city clerk. Development agreement restrictions. The first amendment approved by the city council would add a new section to the city's charter specifically for development agreements and establishing specific restrictions on them. The new section establishes that the city has the authority to enter into development agreements and also establishes a prohibition on adjoining or adjacent property provisions. City Attorney Joseph Young explained the amendments to the council. A lot of development agreements have adjoining and adjacent property clauses, which allows, sort of, at the discretion of the developer, to bring in additional property over time into the development agreement, Young said. The new section would also require every new development agreement to include a defined term and expiration date. Mayor Kathy Rusing said developers adding additional property can make it difficult to manage water growth. We're working on our long-term water management plan, and we're trying to figure out how we accommodate this concept of adjoining and adjacent lands, Rusing said. Young said that some agreements allow for adjoining and adjacent property clauses, but have specific water caps. In that case, we can plan, but others don't, and so additional property would mean additional water obligations, he said. prohibiting adjoining and adjacent property clauses, and the requirement that there be a term and duration, I think allows us to plan better in the long term. Open space requirements. The second amendment that made it through the council's vote is a charter amendment that would establish open space requirements for large-scale annexation developments. If adopted by voters, the amendment would require any proposed residential development larger than 250 acres that intends to be annexed into city limits to permanently preserve no less than 25% of the annexed project area as open space. The open space must be meaningful and functional by preserving wildlife corridors and native habitats, providing public access to usable areas, and be configured in a way that promotes connectivity and environmental stability, rather than including isolated or fragmented parcels of open space. Legally, if we're going to provide public services and city utilities and increase a developer's property values and profit margins, we need to get something in return, Rusing said. So that's where open space comes in. Legally, we have to require something tangible in return. Acquisition of property. The council also approved a charter amendment that would require the city to assess the value of a property that it intends to purchase. As originally written, the amendment would have the explicitly prohibited the city from paying more than what is determined to be fair market value of a property. This was ultimately removed from the amendment after the council decided that it could tie their hands in the future. Young said that he had hesitations about the proposed amendment because it would limit the council's discretion and future negotiations. Limiting it to the appraised value, I think, actually could hurt us more than it helps us, Young said. The amendment would require the city to get the subject property appraised by an independent, qualified real estate appraiser who is licensed and certified. It explicitly states that the appraiser must not have any financial or personal interest in the sale of the property. Ultimately, the accountability rests with the voters. Having an appraisal and having the appraisal be part of the public record establishes accountability for a council or a city that pays more than that, Young said. Ambulance response times under scrutiny in Prescott Valley. By Jillian Andrews. Prescott Valley residents have raised concerns about slow ambulance response times. To address them, the town council held a special session to discuss the issue on Thursday, June the 4th. The session answered some questions about the way dispatchers, firefighters, and ambulance services work together to respond to emergency calls across the Quad Cities. It also raised more questions. We get the same questions from the constituents and even our employees, said John Valentine of Lifeline Ambulance at the meeting. Why are ambulances coming from farther away? CAFMA meets state targets for ambulance response. A number of ambulance companies contract with towns in the county in the Quad Cities area, including Central Arizona Fire Medical Authority, CAFMA, Lifeline Ambulance, Priority Ambulance, and Copper State Ambulance. So which company gets assigned to an emergency call may be confusing. It's like the luck of the draw as a patient if whether you get to pay or not, right? Prescott Valley Council member Ken Freund asked. CAFMA Fire Chief John Fredema clarified no, he said. Each contracted ambulance company charged for services. CAFMA began operating ambulances in October 2024, with one stationed in Prescott Valley and one in Chino Valley. Fadima said CAFMA has seen a 26% increase in calls in the past 8 years. Emergency medical incidents made up 68% of the calls in 2025. State standards for emergency response require ambulance companies to arrive at an emergency within 25 minutes, 98% of the time, within 15 minutes, 95% of the time, and within 10 minutes, 90% of the time. Fadima reports that CAFMA is exceeding that in Prescott Valley. He said CAFMA responded to all calls within 25 minutes, 99.53% of the time, within 15 minutes, and 90.74% within 10 minutes. Glitchy, delayed dispatch disconnects contracts. Lifeline, which is owned by the American Medical Response, AMR, also has two stations for ambulances in Prescott Valley, as well as stations in Prescott. But Valentine indicated that Lifeline does not always get sent out on local calls. I don't see where the complication is, Valentine said. It's a flip of a switch. It's a change in protocol, and we have the closest ambulance here. The reason may lie amidst a tangle of contracts between local agencies. Emergency dispatch in the area is managed by the Prescott Regional Public Safety Communications Center, PRCC, which is managed by the Prescott Police Department. Lifeline doesn't have a contract for dispatch with PRCC. AMR ambulances mostly take direction from a dispatcher in the Phoenix area. When a call is urgent, such as a heart attack, PRCC will dispatch to AMR using a computer link that allows them very rapidly to transfer calls to us almost within seconds, and they can see our units, Valentine said. They can see their status, and they can see where they sit. But Jim DeLong, PRCC's director, told the Daily Courier that transferring calls this way delays service. DeLong said, this transfer from Phoenix to PRCC can get glitchy, but also said, it works quite well now. I have not heard complaints about it recently. For lower urgency calls, like a twisted ankle, PRCC dispatches calls to ambulance companies with which it does have a contract, DeLong said. Generally, we have no influence over AMR, who they send, and when they send them, DeLong said. Valentine said at the Prescott Valley meeting that we spent 3 years in bitter litigation back and forth on the closest ambulance. He did not clarify which entity Lifeline was engaged in litigation with. The Daily Courier reached out to AMR about this statement but did not get a response by press time. DeLung said that AMR have been invited multiple times to come into PRCC. While DeLung said that PRCC does work well with AMR, the two agencies are routinely in touch by cell phone. Our preference would be to reduce transfer time. We work amazingly with all of our partners, and we would certainly invite AMR to dispatch as a customer, DeLung said. Valentine said that the disconnect has led to delays on critical calls. It doesn't pass the sniff test with constituents out there that we delay ambulance responses on a very critical cardiac arrest call, he said at the meeting. So we definitely want to work with CAFMA to remedy this. I don't see it being that big of a rift, and I think it could be done very easy. Untangling outdated fire and ambulance contracts. Fadima suggested that CAFMA's work to streamline their service agreements with Prescott Valley may offer other efficiencies as well. The agency's recent accreditation process recommended streamlining CAFMA's agreements with local agencies, which cover 369 square miles of Yavapai County and serve 100,000 residents. These include agreements for radios, infrastructures, and a SWAT medic for the Prescott Valley Police Department. Some of these obviously have expired and are of no value, Fadima said, noting that some agreements dated back to the 1980s when the agency was known as Central Yavapai Fire. While streamlining agreements with Prescott Valley town staff, Fadima said they developed a template for agreements with other local towns. Prescott Valley Council members stayed focused on the end result. I think someone that falls and hurts themselves, they don't care what name is on the side of the ambulance, Prescott Valley Mayor Kel Paguda said at the meeting. They just want the first one to come to them as quickly as possible. Fadima responded that he would love to see all local ambulance companies be dispatched by PRCC. I think that's a good goal that we'll continue to work towards, Fadima said. Social Security Trust Fund will run dry in 2032. What that means for retirees and workers who hope to retire, by John W. Diamond. Every year, the panel overseeing the Trust Fund for Social Security and Medicare publishes its annual financial report. And every year, its members make clear that the program's reserves will be exhausted by the time Gen X retires, meaning that they will no longer be able to pay full scheduled benefits by the mid-2030s. While many media outlets cover this news as a one-day story, this year's report should be seen as a much more ominous warning. The latest projection released on June 9, 2026, is that the Social Security Trust Fund will be depleted by 2032, at which point incoming revenue can pay only about 78% of scheduled benefits. For the 1 in 5 Americans who receive Social Security, that means a potential across-the-board benefit cut of roughly 22% unless Congress acts. What makes this year's warning especially troubling is that the deterioration isn't driven by a temporary downturn, but by a deeper demographic and policy changes. Fewer expected births, lower immigration, slower growth in the workforce, and reduced future revenue from taxation of Social Security benefits. The fundamental challenge, though, has been obvious for years. There are too few current and future workers to support the growing number of retirees. And now there are fresh headwinds that make the math even more daunting. Record debt levels and elevated interest rates are reducing the fiscal resources available for lawmakers to implement solutions, while declining immigration and birth rates mean that the supply of current and future workers is even smaller than previously projected. These pressures don't mean Social Security will disappear. It will always exist as long as workers and employers pay into the program. But for anyone who expects to retire starting in the early 2030s, the potential for a cut to benefits is real. As a scholar of public finance, I argue that this looming deadline recalls the crisis policymakers faced in the early 1980s. Once again, the issue of reform is about to move from a distant worry to an immediate political problem, and failure to reach a bipartisan compromise will bring both economic pain and political damage. You're listening to the Prescott Daily Courier from the studios of Sun Sounds of Arizona. Sun Sounds programming is directed to those who cannot use print material due to a disability. Listen to our live streams and learn how you can support us at the website sunsounds.org. 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Next, we'll turn to the features page of the Prescott Daily Courier, starting with Dear Annie by Annie Lane. Dear Annie, I am 22 and working at my first job out of college. My salary is low and just covers my rent, car payments, and basic living expenses. I have no savings yet. Recently, my neighbor, whom I only know to wave at, asked me to feed her fish while she went out of town. I agreed, and she took me into her apartment where she showed me her aquarium. She switched on the tank light and demonstrated how to sprinkle fish food on the water. She didn't give me her phone number. When I went into her apartment the next day to feed the fish, it was pitch dark with all her curtains closed and no lights on. Her apartment has a different layout than mine, and I had trouble finding the light switch. I finally was able to turn on a lamp across the room. When I tried to turn on the aquarium light, I had to adjust a couple of different knobs before the light came on. I fed the fish and left that light on for my next visit. When my neighbor returned, she came knocking on my door, very upset, and said that all her fish were dead from overheating. She asked if I had turned up the thermostat in her aquarium. I said I honestly didn't know that aquariums had heaters, but that it was possible that I had inadvertently changed the thermostat when I had tried to turn on the tank light in the dark apartment. My neighbor kept repeating that her dead fish had been very expensive. I kept apologizing, but I didn't offer to pay them because, one, it was purely an accident. Two, I was doing her a favor. Three, I didn't even know her name. And four, I had no money to spare. She no longer says hello, which doesn't really affect me. Was I in the wrong in this situation? I was just trying to be a good neighbor, and it backfired. Signed, Fishy Issue. Dear Fishy Issue, you weren't wrong, but let's be honest. You probably did kill her fish. Accidents are still accidents, and here the blame is genuinely shared. She left you alone in a dark, unfamiliar apartment with complex equipment, no written instructions, and no way to reach her. That's not responsible ownership, and it's setting you up for a fall. You owe her a sincere apology, which it sounds like you've already given. You don't owe her a check. A good faith favor gone wrong doesn't come with an invoice. If she'd like to repair the relationship, she may start by acknowledging her own role in this. The cold shoulder suggests she'd rather have a villain than a neighbor, and that tells you something useful about whether this friendship was ever in the cards. Arizona Sunshine will host a free health clinic at Finley Toyota Center from 7 a.m. to 1 p.m. on Friday, June the 12th. Dental care, eye exams, STD testing, school physicals, and diabetes education are among the services available at no cost. All services will be offered on a first-come, first-served basis. Organizers recommend arriving 3 to 4 hours before opening for all those seeking dental services, which are in high demand and limited. No proof of income or insurance is required, and participants are asked to wear masks. You've been listening to the Prescott Daily Courier, coming to you from Sun Sounds of Arizona. This is your volunteer programmer, Barbara Felix, thanking you so much for listening today, and I hope you have a wonderful rest of your day. And now stay tuned for more interesting programming coming your way from Sun Sounds of Arizona next.
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Welcome to today's edition of the Wall Street Journal. I'm Jim Mitchell, your volunteer broadcaster here on Sun Sounds of Arizona. These are the journal's business and finance headlines for Friday, June 12th, 2026. BlackRock put in an order to buy at least $5 billion worth of SpaceX shares ahead of the company's IPO. And other large asset managers are coming up with similarly big commitments. Citigroup is establishing a way for its wealthy and institutional clients to trade shares of private companies through a blockchain, a venture it hopes will be adopted by other banks across Wall Street. European Central Bank raised interest rates, leading the charge among central banks in the developed world in tackling inflation driven by the war in Iran. Volatility in major U.S. stock indices continued, with the S&P 500, NASDAQ, and Dow Industrials gaining 1.8%, 2.5%, and 1.9% respectively in Thursday's session. U.S. jobless claims rose last week, but remained in a range that suggests a healthy labor market. The practice of giving tiny loans to shoestring entrepreneurs, microfinance, pioneered by economist Mohamed Yunus, doesn't improve the economic conditions of most borrowers, academic studies found. Novo Nordisk said its Wegovy weight loss pill was approved in the U.K., as the Danish drug maker seeks to regain its lead in the obesity treatment market. KKR, Kuwait Investment Authority, NVIDIA, and Vistra are collaborating to launch Helix Digital, a company designed to provide infrastructure for AI hyperscalers. So, first, let's take a look at the markets with this article. Stocks Soar Back on Mideast Peace Hope by Jack Pitcher. Volatility is back on Wall Street. Weeks of surging chip stocks and fresh records have given way to some of the most violent moves of the year. The NASDAQ Composite swung an average of 2.1% over the past five sessions, according to Dow Jones market data, compared with its five-year average absolute move of 1%. That includes Friday's 4% drop, the worst since the tariff turmoil of April of 2025. The latest lurch came Thursday when cautious gains turned into a surge after President Trump posted on social media that he was canceling strikes on Iran planned for the evening. The NASDAQ soared 2.5%. while the S&P 500 gained 1.8%, and the Dow Jones Industrial Average added 1.9%, or around 930 points. It was the best day for all three indices in 2 months. The leaps and dives have rattled investors, raising worries that the artificial intelligence rally that carried stocks to records could be ending. It also boosted concerns that SpaceX's record $75 billion public offering set to begin trading on Friday might be eating up a lot of investors' available capital ahead of mega IPOs from AI darlings Anthropic and OpenAI. We expect to see heightened volatility throughout this period, said Todd Alstern, chief investment officer at Parnassus Investments, adding that he's cautious on all of the IPOs caught up in the, quote, AI hype cycle. Some analysts said the IPOs could affect broader trading in unexpected ways. For instance, individual investors reduced their aggregate single stock holdings on a net basis for two straight days this week, something that hasn't happened since the early days of COVID-19, said data provider Vanda Research. The move suggests that mom-and-pop investors are amassing dry powder ahead of SpaceX's public debut, Vanda analyst wrote. Everybody's selling something to be able to buy those IPOs, said Slavik Kolsnik, portfolio manager at Leader Capital. Individual investors alone requested well over $70 billion worth of shares in the SpaceX IPO.
The Wall Street Journal reported Wednesday that most of those orders are expected to go unfilled, but anyone with a brokerage account will be able to buy the shares once they begin trading. The mega IPOs, combined with the recent moves from established tech titans such as Alphabet to sell equity to help finance AI infrastructure, mean the supply of new shares coming into the market might soon exceed those lost to factors such as share repurchases for the first time since the 2000s. Fewer IPOs and extensive share buybacks had reduced the supply of shares for years, something that is viewed as a tailwind for stock prices. Today's equity market faces one of the biggest shifts in supply we've seen in some time, Unlimited Funds Chief Executive Bob Elliott wrote to clients Thursday. Asset markets may be in for a tough second half digesting this supply. Beyond the new offerings, the broader tech and AI rally is pushing the risk investors see in holding individual stocks to records. Oil prices fell, with Brent crude futures dropping 2.9% to $90.38 a barrel. Treasury yields also retreated sharply, with the yield on the benchmark 10-year note falling to 4.463%. That was Stocks Roar Back on Mideast Peace Hope. Next, this related article. BlackRock orders up $5 billion of SpaceX, by Corey Drybush and Jack Pitcher. Elon Musk's SpaceX is preparing to stage the largest public offering ever, selling $75 billion worth of shares in one fell swoop. Investors are showing up. BlackRock put in an order to buy at least $5 billion worth of SpaceX shares, according to people familiar with the matter, and other large asset managers submitted similarly large orders. While such firms often buy big stakes in IPOs, orders of this size are multiples of those seen in traditional offerings. To put it in context, the largest IPO of the year ahead of SpaceX was chipmaker Cerebras, which raised $5.5 billion total in its offering. On Thursday afternoon, SpaceX disclosed that it sold all of its more than 555 million shares that it made available for its IPO at $135 a piece, giving it a valuation of around $1.77 trillion. Individual investors alone requested well over $70 billion worth of SpaceX shares, the people familiar with the matter said. The company also received orders from sovereign wealth funds and family offices, including over $1 billion requested from a single family office investor, other people said. Investors in IPOs typically submit orders above what they hope to receive, knowing in a high-demand offering they're unlikely to get their full request. SpaceX's order book closed Wednesday, and its bankers are deciding how to allocate the shares ahead of a planned listing Friday. Musk has made clear from the beginning that he hopes to allocate a larger-than-normal portion, possibly as much as 30% or so, to individual investors. Bloomberg earlier reported the size of individuals' requests. The fervent demand comes despite Musk's unconventional approach to the offering and a flurry of events that would complicate a typical IPO. Musk offered investors a take-it-or-leave-it price of $135 a share, eschewing the usual approach of providing a price range and refining it based on investor feedback. He also stands to hold an unprecedented level of control at SpaceX, something that has drawn criticism from corporate governance advocates in recent days. The company is also unprofitable, and basing its roughly $1.77 trillion valuation largely on the prospects of its nascent artificial intelligence unit. That was BlackRock orders up $5 billion of SpaceX. Moving on, Citi offers trading of private firms via blockchain, by Gina Hebe.
Citigroup is establishing a way for its wealthy and institutional clients to trade shares of private companies through a blockchain, a venture it hopes will be adopted by other banks across Wall Street. The bank said it's in discussions with some of the largest private companies to get involved. The venture is intended to broaden access to private firms at the same time companies are taking longer to go public. And Wall Street has been in a frenzy over the coming blockbuster market debuts of SpaceX, Anthropic, and others. The venture lets clients put private company shares essentially right next to their Apple stock, said Artem Kolonik, Citi's global lead for digital assets, enterprise alignment, and services enablement. It's initially open to only foreign investors with a transaction and maintenance-based fee, but Citi plans to make it available to U.S. investors later. The infrastructure can be used by other banks, Citi said. The venture works through depository receipts, or securities that allow investors to buy stakes in foreign companies that are authorized and tokenized. Citi will issue those securities and act as custodian for them. Banks have been racing to adopt the blockchain technology, best known for powering cryptocurrencies. Citi, JP Morgan, and other banks plan to launch a tokenized deposit system next year, the Wall Street Journal reported. Tokenized money market funds have also emerged, as well as plans for tokenized security platforms. Citi said the tokenized depository receipts offer a more straightforward and trusted alternative to other ways that investors access private companies, such as through special purpose vehicles that have been under scrutiny. With those, investors don't know what they're actually buying, Kronik said. This is a very clear alternative model. The venture's blockchain is operated by Switzerland-based SIX. The bank will consider extensions to other blockchain networks. Citi worked across five business lines when the venture went live with its initial trade, in which its wealthy clients invested in Kaleido, an institutional tokenization and digital asset platform. That definitely would not have happened a number of years ago under different leadership, Kronik said. That was Citi offers trading of private firms via blockchain. Next, ECB leads in increasing rates amid inflation's resurgence. By Chelsea Delaney. The European Central Bank raised interest rates for the first time in nearly 3 years, leading the charge among central banks in the developed world in tackling inflation driven by the war in Iran. The ECB lifted its key rate to 2.25% from 2%, a move markets had expected, but one that underscores the challenges major economies are facing because of the higher energy prices the conflict has caused. Investors are betting the central bank will lift rates at least once more this year. ECB President Christine Lagarde said higher energy prices have begun to spread throughout the economy. When you see inflation picking up in the way it is, broadening throughout the economy, to us, this is inflation that needs to be taken into account and that needs to be addressed, she said. The decision makes the ECB the first major central bank to tighten monetary policy in response to the jump in energy prices. The U.S. Federal Reserve is expected to hold rates steady next week in its first meeting under Chairman Kevin Warsh. The Bank of England is also expected to leave rates unchanged next week. The resurgence of inflation has quashed hopes for more policy loosening and left policymakers grappling with how to navigate opposing risk in the economy. Waiting to raise rates could allow higher energy prices to spread to other parts of the economy. Moving too quickly to tighten policy could deepen a slowdown in growth. Europe's economy has been hit harder by the fallout of the Middle East war than the U.S., which is benefiting from the AI investment boom and energy exports. The ECB trimmed its growth forecast for this year and next, now projecting the economy will expand 0.8% in 2026 and 1.2% the following year.
Still, the ECB has moved faster to lift rates, largely because it has more room to do so. The policy rates are nearly 1.5 percentage points lower in the Eurozone than in the U.S. Coming into the conflict, the ECB's interest rate was at the level economists believe is neutral for the economy, neither constraining nor stimulating growth. Of all the major central banks, the ECB was among the best positioned to start a hiking cycle, and that's because policy rates are already gone to neutral, said Laura Cooper, global investment strategist at the asset manager Nuveen. While the ECB has led the response among its peers, policymakers in developing nations, such as Indonesia, have also increased rates to contain inflation and help stem pressure on their currencies. Central banks in Australia and Norway raised rates in May, while the Bank of Japan is expected to do so next week. Lagarde described the rate increase as a signal meant to underscore the ECB's commitment to fighting inflation, rather than the beginning of a forceful tightening campaign. If workers expect inflation to keep rising, they could demand higher wages, and businesses would raise prices in response. The main risk would not be to take that kind of decision, she said. If you let inflation start running without control, then it becomes a much more difficult situation to bring it back. The ECB's latest projections show inflation at around 3% this year and returning to its 2% target in 2028, though the central bank warned inflation could rise further if energy disruptions worsen. Global policymakers were criticized for reacting too slowly to contain price rises in 2022, but economists see a smaller risk of a broad-based surge this time around. The economy is on weaker footing compared with 2022. Back then, activity was being supported by outsized demands from the pandemic reopening and government stimulus. The natural gas price rise driven by Russia's invasion of Ukraine was also larger in scale. Tomas Waldadek, chief European macro strategist at T. Rowe Price, expects the ECB's focus will soon shift from inflation to weakening growth. The economy shrank 0.2% in the first quarter of the year, though the data was heavily skewed by a sharp pullback in the Irish economy, which is often volatile due to its role as a hub for U.S. multinationals. Recent survey data has shown business activity is slowing as higher fuel prices dent demand for goods and services. It's going to be incredibly challenging to keep hiking in the environment when economic growth is close to zero, said Waldeck. That was ECB leads in increasing rates amid inflation's resurgence. Next up, Musk Alley set for $68 billion win by Becky Peterson. SpaceX's initial public offering is set to make Elon Musk a trillionaire. The second biggest payday will go to Antonio Gracias, his close friend and longtime investor, who made a career out of backing Musk. SpaceX stock is set to begin trading on Friday, with Gracias and his firm, Valor Equity Partners, owning 6.7% of Class A shares, according to the company's IPO prospectus. The $68 billion stake makes Gracias the second largest SpaceX shareholder after Musk. Gracias, 55 years old, started Valor as a private equity firm mainly focused on distressed assets. He found success investing early in Tesla and SpaceX, and he has stayed close with Musk since. I've worked closely with Elon for over 20 years. His heart is pure and his whole mission is to help humanity, Gracias wrote on X last year after Musk stirred controversy with a salute at President Trump's inauguration. He's waded into the trenches with Musk at times, applying a hands-on private equity approach to solving operational bottlenecks at Musk's companies, including Tesla and Twitter,
which Musk rebranded as X. Gerasius joined the board of SpaceX in 2010, served on the Tesla board for 14 years, and in May joined the boards of Musk Neuralink and The Boring Company, according to SpaceX's prospectus. During Musk's time in Washington, D.C., Gerasius volunteered with the Trump administration's Department of Government Efficiency effort. There, he led cost-cutting efforts at the Social Security Administration that have since drawn whistleblower complaints and scrutiny from Democratic lawmakers. Gerasius, through a spokeswoman, declined to comment. Gerasius and Musk's relationship goes beyond business. The two have partied together, the Wall Street Journal has reported, and have traveled together with their families to Jackson Hole, Wyoming, Spain, the Caribbean, and Africa, according to court documents. Gerasius was a groomsman at the wedding of Musk's brother, Kimball, and he's personally lent Musk money, court records show. Gerasius was born in Detroit to a Spanish mother and a father from Goa, India. He credits his mom with seeding his interest in investing. She helped him buy $300 in Apple shares when he was in middle school, working at a lingerie store that she owned in a mall. "I just watched how she went through the world and how she cared about the people that came in," she said in a March interview at a technology conference in Los Angeles. "I learned that being a great entrepreneur, what it really means is that you care about the people that work for you and your impact on the community." Gerasius attended the Georgetown University School of Foreign Service before getting a law degree from the University of Chicago. In 1995, while still in law school, he started his first firm, MG Capital, which acquired and ran distressed manufacturing companies. Around that time, Gerasius met the investor David Sachs and eventually Musk. Sachs later became an executive at payment startup Confinity, which became PayPal. Gerasius invested in the company. PayPal soon

Gracias and Musk's relationship goes beyond business. The two have partied together, the Wall Street Journal has reported, and have traveled together with their families to Jackson Hole, Wyoming, Spain, the Caribbean, and Africa, according to court documents. Gracias was a groomsman at the wedding of Musk's brother, Kimball, and he's personally lent Musk money, court records show. Gracias was born in Detroit to a Spanish mother and a father from Goa, India. He credits his mom with seeding his interest in investing. She helped him buy $300 in Apple shares when he was in middle school, working at a lingerie store that she owned in a mall. I just watched how she went through the world and how she cared about the people that came in, she said in a March interview at a technology conference in Los Angeles. I learned that being a great entrepreneur, what it really means is that you care about the people that work for you and your impact on the community. Gracias attended the Georgetown University School of Foreign Service before getting a law degree from the University of Chicago. In 1995, while still in law school, he started his first firm, MG Capital, which acquired and ran distressed manufacturing companies. Around that time, Gracias met the investor David Sachs and eventually Musk. Sachs later became an executive at payment startup Confinity, which became PayPal. Gracias invested in the company. PayPal soon merged with a competing startup founded by Musk. eBay acquired PayPal for $1.5 billion in 2002, making millionaires of its young founders, who became known as the PayPal Mafia. That year, Gracias launched Valor's first $100 million private equity fund. Valor's main business was acquiring and flipping traditional consumer businesses, including a ski resort and franchises of Sizzler and Little Caesars. In 2006, the fund invested $2 million into Tesla, where Musk was an investor and chair of the board. In 2008, Valor invested in SpaceX. When Tesla went public in 2010, Valor owned 5.25% of the company, public filings show. That stake was worth $83.5 million at the IPO offer price, according to a Dow Jones analysis. In the years after, Gracias or Valor invested in all of Musk's projects, including Neuralink, The Boring Company, the Twitter acquisition, and XAI. The business flows both ways. XAI, which merged with SpaceX in February, has more than $20 billion in contracts to lease computing equipment from Valor, according to SpaceX's IPO filing. In turn, Valor has paid the social media arm X, which is also part of SpaceX, $1 million each of the last couple of years to access its API. Valor now employs 125 people and had its $59 billion in regulated assets under management at the end of 2025, disclosures show. That's up considerably from 3 years ago when its assets under management totaled $14.3 billion. Valor currently has stakes in other name brand startups, including Adderall, Caruso, and Polymarket, as well as Harmony Biosciences Holdings, where Gracias sat on the board until this year. Last year, through his family foundation, Gracias invested to recapitalize the struggling MDMA research company Lykos Therapeutics, which is looking to manufacture the party drug for therapeutic purposes. Gracias, who built his firm in Chicago but now lives in Miami, has taken a more public role in recent years, speaking at industry conferences and regularly appearing on the All In podcast, a venture capitalist talk show that's popular in the tech industry. There, he's regarded as an honorary bestie by the hosts, who include Sachs. Musk has also celebrated their friendship. Antonio's ownership stems from absolute support, even when it looked like SpaceX would fail, and many investments over two decades, Musk wrote on X last week. One could not ask for a better friend. He's a great man. That was Musk Alley, set for $68 billion win. Next, man pleads

guilty in killing of Minnesota lawmaker and her husband by Mariah Timms. The Minnesota man charged with shooting two state Democratic lawmakers, killing one of them along with her husband, pleaded guilty to federal murder and stalking charges Thursday as part of a deal to avoid the death penalty. Vance Luther Bolter was arrested in rural Minnesota after a two-day manhunt in June of 2025, following the killings of State Representative Melissa Hortman and her husband, Mark Hortman, and the shootings of Senator John Hoffman and his wife, Yvette Hoffman, who both survived. Under the agreement, Bolter will face the longest possible sentence in each charge, according to U.S. Attorney Daniel Rosen. When you have a defendant that is prepared to plead guilty, take consecutive life terms, plus to ensure that he never sees freedom again in his entire life, that was an opportunity that you could just not pass up, Rosen said Thursday. Bolter, 58 years old, also pleaded guilty to firearm possession charges in the politically motivated shootings. Authorities said Bolter impersonated a police officer to gain access to the Hortman suburban Minneapolis home. They also said they found a list in the suspect's vehicle that included other public officials. The possible target list included dozens of names of prominent Minnesotans who support abortion rights, including many Democratic lawmakers and abortion providers, the Wall Street Journal reported. Bolter is also facing several charges, including first-degree murder, in state court. The Hennepin County Attorney's Office, which oversees Minneapolis, said Thursday that it intends to continue the prosecution. That was man pleads guilty in killing of Minnesota lawmaker and her husband. Next, jobless claims rose last week by Jessica Kawachi. U.S. jobless claims rose last week, but the results still suggest a healthy labor market. The number of people who filed for unemployment benefits rose to 229,000 in the week through June 6, higher than the 225,000 reported a week earlier, the Labor Department said. Economists surveyed by the Wall Street Journal expected 220,000 new claims. Continuing claims, which scale with the total size of the unemployed population, was 1.8 million in the week through May 30th, versus a revised 1.77 million a week earlier. The data trailed the initial claims data by a week. The results come after the U.S. added a seasonally adjusted 172,000 jobs in May. That was jobless claims rose last week. You're listening to the Wall Street Journal on Sun Sounds of Arizona. I'm your volunteer broadcaster, Jim Mitchell. If you miss any part of this program or any other of our great broadcasts, you can stream it on demand on our website, sunsounds.org, or from our new SunSounds mobile app, available for both Apple and Android phones. Now, let's go on to our next article. KKR teams up with NVIDIA and Vistra on AI infrastructure company, by Catherine Hamilton and Megan Chia. KKR, the Kuwait Investment Authority, NVIDIA, and Vistra are collaborating to launch Helix Digital Infrastructure, a new company designed to provide infrastructure for AI hyperscalers. Helix will serve as a single coordination point for hyperscalers, data centers, power, connectivity, and related needs, KKR said Thursday. The new company has more than $10 billion in long-duration capital commitments to date. Following the closing of founding commitments, Helix is open to additional institutional investors. NVIDIA will support the deployment of its DSX AI factory-aligned infrastructure, while the energy company Vistra will provide power. Helix will be led by Adam Selipsky, a former chief executive at Amazon Web Services. KKR's head of global digital infrastructure, Valdemar Slezak, will serve as Helix's chief investment officer.
As demand for AI climbs, hyperscalers such as Anthropic, Google, and Meta are looking for infrastructure that ties in all their needs. Large users of digital infrastructure have an urgent need to reduce complexity and unlock new capacity, Selepsky said. Helix will aim to invest in and manage assets related to AI, including hyperscale data center development and operations, power generation, and fiber and connectivity infrastructure. KKR's move is the latest tie-up between a private equity firm and an energy-related company that focuses on AI computing needs. Last year, Blackstone and PPL Corp formed a joint venture to build gas-fired combined cycle generation stations for data centers, with Blackstone funds investing over $25 billion to support the build-out of Pennsylvania's digital and energy infrastructure. KKR, in 2024, formed a $50 billion strategic partnership with Energy Capital Partners to accelerate the development of data center power generation and transmission infrastructure for AI and cloud computing. Global private equity and venture capital investments in the utilities sector have soared by more than 50% year over year to $69.52 billion in 2025, according to a report by S&P Global Market Intelligence. The investment drive has continued this year, with investments in the first quarter already nearly hitting 2025's total at $64.59 billion, S&P Global Market Intelligence said. That was KKR teams up with NVIDIA and Vistra on AI infrastructure company. Next, we move from infrastructure to insurance with this article. Nursing home stays often denied by big Medicare insurers. By Anna Wild Matthews. If you're a senior, the Medicare plan you choose may have a major impact on whether you can get nursing home care when you need it. And a new federal investigation shows the largest insurers had some of the highest denial rates. Medicare insurers had widely varying rejection rates for patients seeking nursing home stays, as well as for long-term care hospitals and inpatient rehabilitation facilities, according to two new reports from the Office of the Inspector General for the Department of Health and Human Resources. The Medicare insurers with the biggest enrollments, United Health Group, CVS Health's Aetna, and Humana, were among the most likely to initially refuse to access the costly facilities. For these companies, denial rates hovered around 13% for nursing home care, but they were far higher for patients trying to get into other types of facilities. For long-term care hospitals, initial rejection rates were as high as 80%. The new investigation raised concerns that some patients may have been denied medically necessary care, said Rosemary Bartholomew, the lead author of the reports. Medicare typically covers a nursing home stay if patients still need high-level, skilled care after a hospital admission of 3 days or more. Insurers have long said that there are pre-approval requirements to ensure that patients don't get unnecessary or harmful care. For seniors enrolled in traditional Medicare, instead of private Medicare Advantage plans, there's generally no need to get the same kind of pre-approval. The Centers for Medicare and Medicaid Services said it was committed to protecting Medicare enrollees' access to medically necessary care and ensuring insurers comply with coverage requirements. CVS Health's Aetna said that when combined with timely clinical information from our provider partners, prior authorization supports safe, effective, and affordable care. Other insurers had no immediate comment early Thursday morning. The two new reports from the Inspector General, which focused on data for June 2024 and included the 19 largest Medicare insurers, came while the industry is making public promises to cut back on and smooth prior authorization for care, long a pain point for doctors and patients.
The Inspector General also estimated the role of contractors that insurers hire to review authorization requests. NaviHealth, owned by UnitedHealth and used by its insurance unit, had a relatively high denial rate of 14% for nursing home care. The investigators found that most people don't appeal when insurers deny their doctor's request for access to a nursing home. Specifically, a skilled nursing facility, the type of nursing home care covered by Medicare. Bartholomew said that those who don't appeal may have gotten a different, lower-cost type of care, like home health, but the investigation didn't focus on that. Appealing does appear to pay off. Of the 18% of patients who did appeal, nearly all of them were able to overturn the initial denial of skilled nursing care. Overall, there were far fewer requests for access to long-term care hospitals and inpatient rehab facilities, which are typically used for fragile patients who need even more high-level care than a nursing home can provide. Requests for these facilities were denied at a far higher rate, 65% on average across all insurers for long-term care hospitals, and 54% for inpatient rehab. That was Nursing Home Stays Often Denied by Big Medicare Insurers. Next, Waymo Sets First National TV Ads by Katie Dighton. 17 years after Google hatched a secret project to build self-driving cars, the robo-taxi service boom from it will start running TV commercials nationwide as it aims to calm concerns about its technology and stand out in a crowded field. The first national ad campaign for Waymo is scheduled to begin running Friday during coverage of the FIFA World Cup on Fox in a match pitting Team USA against Paraguay. The commercials aim to ease fears surrounding self-driving cars with a gentle reminder of how human drivers can be flawed, but their focus is more on people riding in Waymos than the technology itself. They show riders from children to young people on a night out stepping into Waymos and buckling up, along with shots of Waymos swerving to avoid accidents. Now the Waymo driver is safer than a human one. Not because humans aren't enough, but because they're everything, a voiceover said. Many people have a healthy skepticism in the era of AI, said Suzanne Fillion, chief marketing officer at Waymo, now a Google sibling with Alphabet. I think it was a moment for us to showcase the humans behind the robots at Waymo, to showcase empathy. Waymo's nationwide marketing push is meant to expand on the track record and brand awareness it established at a local level, according to the company, which says it provides more than 500,000 trips every week in 11 cities, including 6 U.S. World Cup host cities. Its vehicles had over 80% fewer injury-causing crashes than those with human drivers on the same streets, it said, citing peer-reviewed research. But the company is facing competition from rivals including Uber, Tesla, Hyundai, and Amazon, whose box-like Zoox vehicles are waiting on regulatory approval to pick up passengers. Criticism of driverless technology has meanwhile stepped up as the vehicles become more common in urban areas. Headlines about collisions with pedestrians and near misses continue to spook consumers. Other less serious glitches, such as Waymo's blocking roads, have contributed to rising tensions. The company will support the new commercials with digital, social media, and billboard advertising in cities around the U.S., including places that don't yet permit its driverless cars on their streets. Ads will encourage consumers in those locales to express their interest in riding, says Fillion, a former U.S. diplomat who joined the company in 2018 as its global head of communications and was promoted to CMO last year. It'll be more like a sign up to learn more, raise your hand to bring Waymo to your city faster kind of vibe, she said.
The company, until now, has focused on corporate communications and local marketing to convince politicians and the public that driverless travel is a safe option. Waymo in 2019 was a headline sponsor of the annual Ostrich Festival in Chandler, Arizona, the town outside of Phoenix that it's used as its first public road testing ground, and the company later became the official autonomous vehicle of the Arizona Diamondbacks. It was both about genuinely wanting to introduce ourselves and knowing that was going to be an ongoing conversation, perhaps not that you accomplish overnight, Fillion said. It was much easier to go into these conversations in the early days with a partner by your side. Waymo also has set up information booths at farmers markets in San Francisco, another early city for its service. Most recently, the company ran commercials in its local markets. One ad named Find Your Way Moment, which aired earlier this year in San Francisco, Los Angeles, and Phoenix, depicted a performance artist enjoying the peace and quiet of a driverless car after an intense performance. That was Waymo Sets First National TV Ads. Next, rent is so high in New York, people are living with nuns, by Anvi Bhutani. Katie Reggie arrived in the Big Apple with two 50-pound suitcases, a job starting the next morning, and no place to live. Furnished short-term rentals in Manhattan were running $5,000 a month. Then, on the 15th page of Google search results, she found a convent. A few days later, Reddick was settled into a furnished room at the Sacred Heart residence in the Chelsea neighborhood as a nun showed her around. The place was clean, the price was right, and a hot dinner was on the table every night. She figured she could manage the 11 p.m. curfew with the nighttime events for her job at a whiskey company. Nuns are awesome, Reddick said. They be chillin'. After 6 weeks at Sacred Heart, she moved off the wait list at St. Mary's residence on the Upper East Side, where she lived for nearly a year. Reddick, 32, found the benefits of convent living obvious. Safety, community, no long-term lease. I trust nuns more than I trust random people on Facebook Marketplace, she said. Welcome to the New York rental market, where the median asking rent hit $3,616 in the first quarter of this year, 20% above pre-pandemic levels, according to Realtor.com. To manage on a starting salary, some young professionals are turning to convents. Sacred Heart charged Reddick around $1,650 a month, while St. Mary's residence ran her around $1,200 a month. Other residences include St. Agnes Residence on the Upper West Side, which starts at around $950 a month, and Central Maria in the Bronx, which charges around $800 a month. Most houses accept non-Christian residents and don't require any religious practice. They do come with rules. Some have curfews of 11 p.m. or midnight. Women's houses bar male visitors from the rooms, and the same usually goes for alcohol. At Central Maria, five sisters live alongside their 21 residents in a four-story red brick building. Each morning, the nuns, some of them in their 90s, cook breakfast for the house, a variety of pancakes, eggs, sausage, fruits, and juice. They clean the building and host parties so residents can get to know each other. A karaoke machine sits in the dining room, and the nuns sometimes join the singing. I love living with the girls. They keep me young, Sister Rita said. Sister Rita grew up in the Philippines, where she studied business in college and assumed she'd have a normal career and get married. The word nun was not in my vocabulary, she said. Then she spent time living in a convent house herself. 2 years later, I had a veil already, she said. The day-to-day running the house falls to all five sisters on a rotating basis. A display board in the lobby denotes who's in and who's out. The nuns stay awake until everyone is home. I don't go to bed if I don't know where someone is, Sister Maria de Jesus said.
When a girl texts at 11:30 saying she's running late, Sister Maria lies in bed waiting. I'm going to kill her tomorrow, she usually thinks, but gets up anyway when the door finally opens. Sister Maria nags the girls about dirty rooms and overloaded washing machines and conducts room checks twice a month. You don't know the date, but I'll be there, she said with a smile. When residents bring home a boyfriend, Sister Rita vets them. Sometimes she tells them she doesn't like them. Boarding houses were found to shelter young people, primarily women, arriving alone in New York City. At their peak in the 1900s, dozens of organizations across the city offered such housing. Most have closed. Casualties of rising maintenance costs, shrinking religious orders, and pandemic-era disruptions. Sacred Heart, where Reddick lived, has since shut down for reasons that weren't immediately clear. Among those remaining, waiting lists stretch months. For Diana Jana Reyes Nunez, 26, Central Maria became a lifeline after her mother died. She'd been living not far from the Bronx residence when she suddenly needed somewhere affordable to go. Finances have been such a struggle for me, she said. Having utilities, Wi-Fi, and breakfast included in the rent made it manageable. But it was the nuns who got her through the grief. Carolina Maria, who came to New York from India, had lived in a similar residence house back home, so the setup felt familiar. A nun has been teaching her to cook, and every morning she attends the chapel services. Augustine, a 24-year-old NYU grad student, moved last August to Mino House, a 10-person Gramercy Park residence affiliated with the Manhattan Mennonite Fellowship. The smallest room cost $580 a month. It was the cheapest place I found in Manhattan, she said. The house's roster has included an Indonesian theologian, a singer at an opera center, and a Japanese UN translator the house helped join a dating app. He later married and invited everyone to the wedding. That was rent is so high in New York, people are living with nuns. Next, let's turn to the opinion section of the Wall Street Journal and begin with this item. Is that all from the GOP Congress? The midterm elections are about 150 days away, and Republicans are already behaving like a governing coalition in twilight. The question is whether the GOP will exploit the coming weeks to pass accomplishments they can sell to voters, especially the president's request for U.S. military preparedness. The House and Senate are celebrating passage this week of the $70 billion for immigration enforcement after President Trump nearly derailed that train with his anti-weaponization fund. Congress tried and failed on Thursday to renew the crucial intelligence gathering tool known as Section 702. But is that all from the GOP? I think it's safe to conclude there will not be another reconciliation bill, GOP Senator Mitch McConnell said this week, and Maine Senator Susan Collins agreed. As appropriators, they have some sway, but why the premature surrender? Republicans would be crazy to squander the powerful tool of budget reconciliation that lets a tax and spending bill pass with 51 votes in the Senate. The GOP is likely to lose the House in November, and the Senate may also be gone. Meanwhile, Democrats are blocking anything that isn't a progressive bill. Another reconciliation bill may be the last Republican opening to accomplish anything consequential for years. It's now or nothing, including for Mr. Trump. The obvious anchor for a reconciliation bill is Mr. Trump's defense money, if the president will fight for it. He's proposed a $1.5 trillion Pentagon budget that's appropriate for the world's cascading threats. But some $350 billion isn't in the regular appropriation and assumes reconciliation. Prove of the president's strategy in Iran or not, huge numbers of Tomahawk missiles and air defense interceptors were spent protecting the lives of American troops in combat.
The stocks need refilling. Some 727 of the U.S. Navy's 785 requested Tomahawks are penciled into a reconciliation bill. Ditto for a much-needed drone dominance initiated to confront changes in modern warfare. We need the whole bill, Acting Navy Secretary Hung Chau said of the $1.5 trillion proposal. We need unmanned systems, we need submarines, we need ships, we need auxiliary ships. We also need quality of life for our sailors and Marines. Ideally, Congress would fund the U.S. military through regular appropriations that give the services and weapons makers predictable and stable funding. But Democrats would extract an enormous price for 60 votes, and they may not even allow that to deny Republicans another achievement before the election. There are other good ideas for a reconciliation bill. Voters are suddenly awake to the fraud throughout the U.S. welfare system and student loans. That field is rich for saving money. Why not end broad-based categorical eligibility that lets people cross-qualify for programs without enough scrutiny? Or, as Advancing American Freedom suggests, why not trim Medicaid money to states that don't police high error rates? Both would build on GOP work requirements in welfare now taking effect. Republicans could also do more than replay the first Trump tax cuts. One worthy idea is expanding access and contribution limits for health savings accounts. They could also index the capital gains tax for inflation, a matter of fairness after the Biden inflation. If that's too ambitious, they could at least raise or eliminate the cap on capital gains exemptions on the sale of primary residences, plus indexing it for inflation. The $500,000 exemption limit for joint filers is far too small given the inflated appreciation of recent years. The cap reduces the supply of housing on the market as people decide they'd rather stay put than sell and pay a giant tax. Republicans in close races will balk at another tough vote, and there's risk the project collapses amid narrow majorities. But members in marginal districts are in trouble no matter what they do between now and Election Day. They need more accomplishments to talk about, and pounding the table about Save America Act on voting rules that can't pass doesn't count. The glue that can hold together Reconciliation 3.0 is the U.S. military money. The president will try to shrug off any GOP loss in November as someone else's fault. But on the line is his legacy and whether he left the U.S. better off to deter China and Russia or merely talked about it. That was Is That All from the GOP Congress. And finally, this item. Time Runs Out for the Alarm Clock by Brenda Cronin. Ms. Cronin is an associate editorial features editor at the Journal. A friend who recently joined the Medicare rolls encountered a new test at his physical. To confirm he still has his marbles, he was asked to draw a clock face displaying the time at 10 minutes after 11. He passed, but would a fourth grader? Not necessarily, I suspect, due to the near extinction of the alarm clock. These humble devices, which surged into mass production in the first half of the 20th century, had two jobs: tell time and wake you up. They didn't analyze your sleep, chat with you, or tally your steps. Smartphones and wearable devices have all but wiped them out. It's a sad but unsurprising fate, considering the most exciting upgrade, the snooze button, came in 1956. Technology has swept away ancillary cinematic relics like the hotel wake-up call. As a natural lark, not an owl, I've seldom needed an alarm clock. But who could resist those workhorses with models named the Rooster and Baby Ben? My first alarm clock came from my extravagant godmother, childless and incapable of giving presents she wouldn't give herself. On my 9th birthday, she gave me a travel alarm clock, something I didn't even know existed. Its chic leather case opened like a compact mirror, revealing a silver face with Roman numerals. Even the muted tick conveyed glamorous luxury.
An hour and minute hand glowed in the dark, so the owner could make out the time when returning to her suite at the Paris Ritz after the ball. With its exquisite controls, a knob to wind the clock, a key to wind the bell, and a button to silence the alarm, it was a bewildering cross between jewelry and a grown-up appliance. That improbable gift was succeeded by a clock radio, a Sony Dream Machine with a blue digital display and a sleek white cube that prefigured Apple's austere aesthetic. Standards dived in college, where my dorm room clock had all the charm of a prison. No corner was uncut in manufacturing this lump of plastic with an angry alarm. Thrift store finds some years later righted things. An Art Deco wonder with a ceramic house faced in wood marquetry. Its tick was a low-key gurgle, and the alarm a dignified two-bell chime. Alas, this clock and its predecessors is long gone. Now, when I have an early morning flight, I set an alarm on my phone. But the wind-up alarm clock won't disappear entirely, said Bill Stoddard, who repairs and sells clocks at his shop in Flora, Indiana. Mr. Stoddard sells the occasional vintage alarm clock through his store and website. But young customers are rare. 1 out of 100, he said. And they're usually seeking less a timepiece than an old-timey tchotchke, something their parents or grandparents had. That was Time Runs Out for the Alarm Clock. And that brings us to the end of today's Wall Street Journal for Friday, June 12th, 2026. I'm your Sun Sounds volunteer broadcaster, Jim Mitchell. Thank you for listening. 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

Hello, folks. This is Peggy Garvey McMahon, your volunteer reader for Sun Sounds, and I have Time Magazine for you today. We are starting, actually, with the end of an article I started reading to you last week because we ran out of time, and then we'll continue with our usual second biweekly issue of The Brief and The View. But let's start by finishing the story that we started last week, as promised. This was about Graham Plattner, a maverick Democrat in Maine who is a very controversial candidate and is turning a lot of heads, actually. He's an ex-Marine, very tough guy, and he is going to be running against the incumbent for a Senate seat. So we'll continue with the story of Graham Plattner. Leslie Harlow, Plattner's mother, recalls picking her son up from his final deployment and being struck by all the families waiting in North Carolina's parking lot without anyone from the government or the military to greet them. "We have delivered these children to you guys. There were no weapons of mass destruction in Iraq. You are now sending these people home, and we just have to go to Hooters and get a hamburger," she says. "I found it really symbolic of how we treat families that have sacrificed their children in the military." Plattner returned to Maine after his deployment, depressed, drinking too much, and suffering from PTSD. It was during this period that he wrote many of the 1,800 posts that he authored on Reddit under the alias of P. Hustle. Many of them are angry and offensive. In 2013, he argued that women shouldn't get too drunk if they were worried about sexual assault. That same year, Plattner, who did a stint as a Capitol Hill bartender, asked why black people don't tip. He used a homophobic slur in 2018, agreed that cops were bastards in 2020, and described himself as a communist in 2021. When these comments emerged in mid-October, staff members fled. The campaign appeared on the verge of implosion. Instead, Plattner's fundraising improved. More volunteers signed on, and he kept climbing in polls. When I asked Plattner's mom about that surge, she was unsurprised, noting that the disconnect between the national backlash and response from Maine voters. "I'm hoping that Graham's honesty and his willingness to be clear about his own struggles can be better understood by the American people," Harlow says. "I'm also very headstrong about what people here in Maine want." At a town hall on the University of Maine campus, I watched Plattner give his stump speech to a packed audience before taking questions. A female veteran and social worker told Plattner that she was a supporter, but her works with sexual assault victims who remain skeptical, given his past comments. She asked him how he would convince voters on the fence. Plattner called himself a moron with blinkers on, who didn't previously understand the epidemic of sexual assault. "To those who are worrying, I get it," he said. He promised to push for better protection against sexual abuse in the military if he's elected. Then he got to what has become the thesis of his campaign. "If you believe in transformation politics, which I do," he said, "you have to believe in the ability of people to transform." The crowd gave him the loudest response of the evening, and several dozen stood to applaud. Plattner, sitting on a tree stump in a field adjacent to his house, posing for photos when campaign staff
named Ryan Bartow notices the pin on his lapel. "What is that?" Bartow asks. Bartner doesn't respond at first. "It's an Easter lily," he explains, a little reluctant, anticipating what's coming. "These are all over Boston right now. The flower, when worn during Easter, is a symbol of remembrance for Irish Republican combatants who died in the 1916 Easter Rising. In Northern Ireland, it's a more divisive symbol of support for the Provisional IRA, which quickly becomes clear to the staffers furiously Googling. Bartow suggests that Plattner lose the pin for the pictures. "Let's elect you first, then we can work on Irish independence," he jokes. "I'm not taking it off," Plattner replies. A discussion of whether there should be a free and independent Ireland is absolutely a discussion that I'd have. When he covered up the Totenkopf, he chose a Celtic knot. And if you remember, the Totenkopf was a Nazi tattoo from last week's reading. Plattner's campaign has been at times a tussle between the candidate and the tacticians trying to package him. One morning last July, Daniel Moroff, a progressive strategist who recruited the mechanic and U.S. Navy veteran Dan Osborne to run for Senate in Nebraska, drove to Plattner's house unannounced, and Moroff had seen a video of Plattner rallying against a proposed Norwegian salmon firm in Frenchman Bay, arguing that it would devastate the local oyster system. He wanted to pitch Plattner on running for Senate. Plattner says he was ambivalent at first. He'd been working as an organizer for several years with the grassroots Democratic group in Acadia Action, protesting the Trump administration and helping the homeless. He says that he had considered running for state legislature someday. The Senate wasn't on his radar. But when Moroff came back to him with a fundraising plan and an idea for a first ad, Plattner decided to go for it. Not a lot of United States Senate candidates set out to run their campaigns like community organizer projects, Moroff says. "When I joined Plattner for 3 days in April, he was doing 3 or 4 events a day, from a crowd of 1,000 to an office with a Trump reporter, a conversation that the campaign would clip into a social media video." Plattner says he writes down his own speeches, which pinball from the New Deal to Apocalypse Now. In interviews, he sounds blunt and unrehearsed. But what stands out to his supporters is a fluency for the anxieties of the moment and his ability to connect with the hurt underneath them. When Plattner talks about higher wages and better health care, he frames them as ways to give people more time for family, for community, and for the things that make life feel fuller. He talks about isolation and loneliness and how they allow divisions to harden. In a middle school cafeteria in Augusta, I watched Plattner move 55-year-old Eric Stevens, a Democrat who works at a car dealership, to tears as he spoke about the need for connection. Alex Polakoff, an 82-year-old retired Air Force pilot, called him authentic. He appeals to the Maine population, who say, "We want change, and we'll take a chance." In Orono, Jim Paradia, a dishwasher from Old Town, called Plattner crotchety and down east, and meant it as a compliment.
Bobby O'Brien, a 77-year-old event planner in Ellsworth, praised his focus on the next generation. What chance are they going to have? Instead of dwelling on Trump, Plattner speaks about the billionaires dominating the political system. He has a relationship with Senator Bernie Sanders and wants to bolster the chamber's populist bloc. He argues that if Democrats don't pass policies that improve people's lives, they could lose working-class voters forever. My biggest fear is if Democrats ride a wave of anti-Trump sentiment back into power, but do it with people who don't have an interest in showing up for a fight and making change, he says. They may never give us another chance, and the next wave of right-wing fascism could be far worse. Plattner supports packing the Supreme Court, scrapping the filibuster, enacting Medicare for all, and banning congressional stock trading. He gets in the weeds on issues that he cares about, like commercial fishing regulation. Plattner deviates from his party on guns. He owns AR-15s, and he opposes federal assault weapons bans, and has little regard for Democratic leaders. He wants to jettison Chuck Schumer, 75, as the top Senate Democrat, and floats four possible replacements: Senators Chris Van Hollen, Mark Kelly, Chris Murphy, and Brian Schatz. He boasts that he would bring a savvy that the caucus lacks. I was a bartender on Capitol Hill. I get these people. I got them drunk for years. It's fascinating to realize just how bad at politics people really are, he says. A lesson of this has been terrifying, but also reassuring. We can beat them, and we can understand politics better than they do. But there's a reason that Collins, the last Republican senator from New England, is a five-term incumbent. Democrats have had her on the ropes before. Democrat Sarah Gideon was up on Collins in several polls in 2020, only to lose by 9 points. While Plattner leads in some early surveys, to close the deal, he will need to explain how he'll fill the shoes of someone who has time and again delivered funds for Maine as chair of the Senate Appropriations Committee. Wary Democrats whisper that Plattner's past could hold more controversies. Adam Lee, a Mills supporter who owns a chain of car dealerships in Maine, says that he will vote for the presumptive Democratic nominee reluctantly. He has electrified people, Lee admits, but there are things that he said that are really not okay. Plattner is trying to make amends. He has told people across Maine how ashamed he is of past comments. He held a Passover Seder with supporters this spring. He also contends that there's hypocrisy embedded in the criticism. We have a society that very much glorifies military service, but then the moment we have to talk about the realities, everybody's like, well, that's offensive, he complains. I mean, I get effing asked about the tattoo every single time. Amy Plattner, Plattner's wife, was sitting on her small deck in mid-April, passing out treats to her dogs. A former middle school art teacher, she was 5 weeks pregnant. She and her husband have been open about their difficult path to start a family, sharing that they journeyed to Norway because IVF was cheaper there than in the U.S.
The couple has done two embryo transfers this year while juggling Senate campaigns, part of which has focused on a promise to improve access to health care and fertility treatments. All campaigns are a bundle of unknowns. For Plattner's wife, it is also revolves around hormones, medical appointments, and the national spotlight. I have teenage moments where I kick and scream and yell and say that this is unfair, and then I get it out of my system, she says. We knew that he needed to do this. A few days after we spoke, Amy miscarried. Plattner raced home from a town hall to be with her. They spent a few days binge-watching TV and learning guitar. They also put out a short statement about their loss. I never planned on talking about any of this, Gertner tells me in a recent phone call. But from the time we started sharing, people were telling us that our public story was offering hope. It's really isolating going through the healthcare system in general, and then it's extra isolating going through it as a woman trying to conceive. The raw vulnerability is a sharp departure from the sanitized way that politics has long been practiced. Gertner gets frustrated with the portrayals of her husband. I wouldn't have married Graham if he hadn't gone to therapy. I wouldn't have married him if he didn't learn from his mistakes, she says. She describes him as an optimist who sings sea shanties to the oysters as she's pulling them up in the nets and jokes that as the campaign takes time away from work on the water and at the gym, he's lost the calluses on his hands. The election this fall may come down to which version of Plattner voters think is real. The man with the tattoo and Reddit posts, or the one who channeled his frustrations into a vision for change. At the town hall in Orono last month, a middle-aged man took the mic during the Q&A and confessed to Plattner that he is torn. His dilemma isn't about Plattner's past comments, but his fears for the future. Would Plattner become another John Fetterman, the Pennsylvania senator who rode a wave of progressive promise to Washington and then tacked to the center, disappointing the Democrats who sent him there? I want to believe you so hard, but I feel so cynical about the political right now. It's not the first time we've seen Mr. Smith goes to Washington, the man said. Why are you different? Plattner swept a hand across his auburn beard and launched into his pitch. He doesn't want to join the Senate to be part of a system. He wants to rip that system apart and build a better one. But that, he acknowledges, requires a leap of faith for voters to believe that he won't betray their values and has truly transformed. There's also an element of this, Plattner admits. You really have to say, just trust me, bro. And folks, that is our story from last week about Graham Plattner. We're going to continue now with this week's stories from week two of our biweekly issue of Time Magazine, and I'll begin with reading stories from The Brief. The title of our first story is Power Trip. President Trump's visit to China underscored how global authority is shifting to the East, and this is by Charlie Campbell. He may have descended Air Force One late May to the cheers of schoolchildren brandishing stars and stripes and flanked by tech's most influential tycoons. But it didn't take long
for the U.S. President Donald Trump to be put in his place in Beijing. In their first closed-door discussion, Chinese President Xi Jinping issued a stinging rebuke on American arms sales to Taiwan, warning the superpowers could collide or even enter into conflict over the self-ruling island over which China claims sovereignty. Given that Trump can explode even when relatively rifling perceived affronts, pulling 5,000 American troops out of Germany after Chancellor Friedrich Merz said that the U.S. had been humiliated in Iran, it was telling that Xi felt empowered to lay down the law from the get-go. Indeed, the most enduring image from the entire visit is the two leaders standing outside the Ming Dynasty Temple of Heaven,

illustration of the shifting balance of global power. Xi felt he has a license to make discordant warnings, seemingly without concern about blowback or displeasure from Trump's side, says Sung Wen Li, a scholar focused on China's leadership at the Australian National University. He appeared tough in public in front of Trump, and he got away with it. That projection of strength may be surprising, given the very real challenges that China faces, including an economic struggle from a prolonged property crisis, weak consumer demand, and slowing growth. But China has also proved extraordinarily resilient, with a record $1.2 trillion trade surplus last year, despite U.S. tariffs that peaked at 145%. In April, China reported record monthly exports, rising 14.4% year over year, owed partly to buoyant demand for green tech producers, from electrical vehicles to wind turbines and batteries, demonstrating its ability not just to withstand disruptions from the Iran war, but to benefit from it. That includes the soft power rewards of Washington's tarnishing its international image, particularly across the global South, which disproportionately feels the brunt of soaring energy prices. Beijing's contention has always been that America behaves as a thuggish, self-interested warmonger, says Nick Beasley, professor of international relations in Australia's La Trobe University. And it's like, yep, this ticks the box. Whether fallout from Iran has sapped his mojo, or he was really beset by jet lag, Trump appeared on the back foot throughout his stint in the Middle Kingdom. He did not regale reporters on the long flight to Beijing, and when he posted on Truth Social, it was to defend Xi, who had implied that the U.S. was in decline by warning of the dangers of a Thucydides trap when an ascendant power and a weakening one may come to blows. Trump spoke not of statecraft, but of deals, touting a Chinese commitment to purchase 200 Boeing aircraft, saying, "That's a lot of jobs." The White House later said that China agreed to purchase at least $17 billion of American agricultural products per year through 2028, on top of the 25 million metric tons of soybeans annually over the same period agreed in October. The deadline numbers look very impressive, says Chang Jia-ian, a professor of international relations at the National University of Singapore. But I would be a little bit cautious, because we've seen this movie before, whether the Chinese side follows through. Xi will be gladdened by the sheer number of long-standing bugbears that were given a pass, including religious rights, media freedoms, labor rights, the crackdown on Tibetan and Uyghur Muslims prodding freedoms in semi-autonomous Hong Kong, and Chinese support for Russia and North Korea. There wasn't even a sense that Trump tried to hold Beijing's feet to the fire on strategic matters such as cyber espionage, IP theft, or the export of fentanyl precursors. Xi's choice of words also spoke volumes. China is never shy about trumpeting its partnerships with scores of nations, even though they're invariably lopsided and wholly transactional. But with Trump, Xi eschewed any semblance of partnership and merely advocated a framework of constructive strategic stability, indicating he settled that the U.S. is a rival

0: And while not wanting the ties to spiral, he is confident in China's ability to hold its own. As Trump departed Beijing on May 15th, he gave a fist pump at the door of Air Force One, while another cheering crowd waved more U.S. flags. "It's been an incredible visit," Trump told Xi. "I think a lot of good has come of it." But it was difficult to see the trip as anything other than a changing of the guard. Our next story in this week's brief, folks, is the World Health Organization declares a global Ebola emergency. The World Health Organization has declared a fast-moving Ebola outbreak in the Democratic Republic of Congo, DRC, and Uganda, a public health emergency of international concern on May 17th. After the virus killed nearly 90 people and spread across an area blighted by conflict, WHO officials said that the outbreak didn't meet the criteria for a pandemic emergency, but warned of high regional risk owing to population movement, porous borders, and ongoing transmission in multiple health zones. World Health Organization Director General Tedros Ghebreyesus said that he was deeply concerned about the scale and speed of the epidemic in a brief at the World Health Assembly in Geneva on May 19th. By then, the number of deaths had risen to more than 130 and suspected cases to at least 500. Health officials said that the outbreak was being driven by the Bundibugyo strain of Ebola, a rare variant first identified in Uganda in 2007. The strain has been reported in two previous outbreaks, but has no approved virus-specific therapeutics or vaccines. The virus is transmitted through direct contact with bodily fluids, including blood, vomit, and other contaminated materials, and becomes contagious once symptoms appear. Those symptoms can include fever, vomiting, diarrhea, muscle pain, and internal or external bleeding. Initial laboratory tests are not capable of detecting the Bundibugyo strain, delaying confirmation of the outbreak, according to the World Health Organization. Violence in eastern Congo, including attacks by armed groups such as the Allied Democratic Forces and M23, has limited access for health workers and disrupted contact tracing efforts, the World Health Organization said. Officials noted that only a small fraction of suspected cases have been confirmed in laboratories so far, highlighting uncertainty about the outbreak's true scale. The World Health Organization's declaration, its second highest alert level, is intended to mobilize international coordination, funding, and response capacity. The agency urged countries to strengthen surveillance, isolate confirmed cases, and monitor contacts for up to 21 days, while discouraging border closures that could drive cases underground. The global response system is hampered by the shuttering of the U.S. Agency for International Development, which played a central role in containing previous Ebola outbreaks, and the withdrawal of the U.S. from the World Health Organization in January, both done by the Trump administration. The DRC has experienced at least 17 Ebola outbreaks since the virus was first identified in 1776. The largest outbreak from 2018 to 2020 killed nearly 2,300 people. And this is by Nandika Chatterjee. Our next article in the brief is the Milestones article, And our first milestone is The Late Show's Last Bow, Stephen Colbert Says Goodnight. This is by Rebecca Sulfur. Stephen Colbert took over The Late Show from its original host, David Letterman, in 2015. And in the years between then and the show's final episode, which aired on May 21st, he achieved something extraordinary, making it normal to talk about the hardest parts of being alive. Colbert wasn't just funny. He had a way of revealing the full scope of a guest's humanity. He created moments where difficult human experiences weren't packaged into something easier to sit with or to make tidy. They stayed there, unresolved, in front of millions. Like his 2021 interview with actor Andrew Garfield, who spoke about grieving his mother, or one of Colbert's many conversations with Anderson Cooper, reflecting on the deaths of Cooper's parents with a clarity that didn't rush toward closure. Colbert himself often returned to the loss of his father and brothers in a plane crash when he was a child, as well as his mother's death. These moments didn't resolve. They didn't pivot neatly back to promotion or punchlines. They simply existed, often sandwiched between humorous and sometimes absurd segments. Television often struggles to hold difficult human experiences unless it can be shaped into something digestible, or it's reserved for moments of collective catastrophe. In last year's acceptance speech, after winning his Emmy for Outstanding Talk Series, Colbert shared how he set out to make The Late Show about love, but later realized we were doing a late-night comedy show about loss, and that's related to love, because sometimes you only truly know how much you love something when you get a sense that you might be losing it. And in his decades of late-night television, Colbert showed that love and loss are inseparable. Folks, you're listening to Sun Sounds, and we are moving now from the brief articles in Time Magazine to the View articles. And our first View article is How to Fix the Internet, and this is by Hank Green. I'm going to tell you something embarrassing. For a long time, I thought that the Internet could immediately make society better. How could it not? A world where everyone was more connected would be a world where everyone was more empathetic. The gatekeepers would fall. There would be more access, more expertise, more chances for curiosity to be rewarded. This is not what happened. There were good parts, of course. We really did get access to many lifetimes worth of high quality information, but it turns out that the information doesn't matter that much. Once we had infinite content, what mattered more than anything was which hits were easiest to pay attention to. An entire professional class of content creators emerged whose job was to figure out how to get their little video more engaging, more watchable, more ignoble than the next. We entered an attention arms race, and we did it with the help of recommendation algorithms designed to amplify even the tiniest difference in the ability of a piece of content to hold your attention. As a YouTuber, you try to capture people's attention. I make a lot of educational and pro-social content, but our systems are not designed to reward it. Our social media ecosystem can't consistently measure how true something is. All the algorithms know is whether you click on the newer platforms or whether you keep watching what is served to you. The issue? Paying attention is not the same thing as understanding. In fact, a lot of the time, it is in direct conflict with understanding. The result? A media environment that slices the world into the simplest possible shapes. Heroes and villains. Panic and certainty. Fear and superiority. Danger and outrage. When you feed a piece of information into the social media salience machine, it always comes out worse. But I have found a bit of hope in an unusual place. In the 1890s, the newspaper business changed. Cheap printing, telegraph wires, and easier distribution. They were powerful technologies for what we did not have a strong set of social norms. It became more profitable for a paper to focus on growth rather than being useful to a loyal set of readers. And getting bigger often meant publishing more stories that were more arresting, more scandalous, and more emotionally loaded. What grabbed readers' attention? Crime, vice, corruption, foreign danger, and social collapse. Meanwhile, newspaper barons with names like Hearst and Pulitzer got fabulously wealthy. But in this era of yellow journalism, did not last forever. It burned hot, warped incentives, did real damage. But then, over time, consumers began to prioritize credibility. People got tired of yellow journalism. In response, newspapers began focusing on building trusted brands. There is always a market for the truth. There is a market for not being manipulated. And there is a market for information that is still useful after the initial jolt of emotion wears off. I cannot help but believe that this history will repeat itself. Today, people are tired of AI slop and misinformation. The social contract of our digital age is broken. Told that the internet would connect, inform, and empower them, many feel manipulated, polarized, and desensitized instead. I think there is an opportunity to build institutions, business models, and platforms on which credibility becomes a competitive advantage again. Obviously, organizations like this already exist, but new ones are also being built. To build a better internet, we need buy-in from three groups. The first is those of us creating content, whether podcasters and comedians or journalists and editors. Those of us who want a business long term need to resist the urge to flatten everything into spectacle. Perhaps you want to become a supermarket tabloid, but that seems like a bad business to me. Find a path to create actual value or suffer the consequences. Second, social media platforms must admit that their recommendation systems are not neutral. They are the engines that built our reality. If you design them in ways that reward certainty, conflict, and outrage over accuracy, understanding, and context, you are building a worse world. Third and last, those of us who love the internet must find ways to enjoy media while still retaining free will. Don't give away your agency entirely to algorithms. Choose for yourself what you want to pay attention to. We don't need to passively consume what we're fed. I am not nostalgic for the old media world. It failed in lots of ways. But I also do not think that the current version of digital media is permanent. We can build new things, better things, and we can build institutions that are native to the internet, but not captive to its worst incentives. And Green is a YouTuber and co-founder of Complexity. Next in the view is our In the Loop article. This is by Theron Pillay, an editorial fellow. In April, a Gallup poll found that 18% of all U.S. employees believe it's at least somewhat likely that their jobs will be eliminated within the next 5 years because of AI or automation. For employees working in organizations that have adopted AI, the number rises to 23%. At the same time, AI use is growing steadily, with 28% of employees reporting that they use AI a few times a week or more. Economists disagree on how AI will impact the markets, though early research from Stanford has found a decreasing employment concentration among 22 to 25-year-olds in AI-exposed jobs, such as software development, customer service, and clerical work. But emerging evidence suggests that in some cases, AI is substituting for critical thinking rather than extending it. The implications of that for entry-level work are concerning. As Zaina Buchina, an incoming assistant professor at MIT, who studies the design of human-AI interactions, explained, expertise forms through effortful engagement. AI systems shortcut the need for that kind of engagement. So essentially, we are killing the path to becoming expert, but also assuming that experts exist in the world that can operate these systems, she says. Much of the debate around AI's labor impacts to date focused on the technology itself, how quickly it advances and is adopted, and whether, unlike previous technologies, it will be able to occupy any new roles that it creates. But the future of work also depends on what AI does to us, whether it is eroding the cognitive capacities on which the value of white-collar work has historically depended. Next, we have the DC Brief, and this is by Jeffrey Kluger. Last year, the Trump administration shut down the Agency for International Development as part of cuts by the Department of Government Efficiency, DOGE. A study in Lancet estimated closing the agency, which provided food, medicine, clean water, and more to over 60 countries, could lead to 14 million deaths by 2030. Now, a paper in Science is pointing to another knock-on effect, a rise in violent conflict across the regions and communities that the organization once served. What happens is this sudden shock to projects, employment, livelihoods, and wages, says Austin Wright, professor of public policy at the University of Chicago and a lead researcher on the paper. That drives conflict by effectively creating economic chaos on the ground, he says. To explore what happens when crucial aid suddenly disappears, Wright and his colleagues surveyed 870 regions or communities that used to receive U.S. aid services from March of 2024, before Trump scrapped the program, until November of 2025, around 9 months after his move. The researchers used two data sets. One tracks global assistance programs, and the other tracks incidents of violence across the same areas. The researchers also tallied the amount of aid received by each of the regions studied. The results were striking. On the whole, there was a 6.5% increase in the probability of conflict after aid was halted across the 870 regions, compared with other parts of the world with similar characteristics, but that received no aid. protests and riots increased by 10%, incidents of armed fighting rose by 6.9%, and battle-related fatalities grew by 9.3%. The uptick in violence began almost immediately after the aid stopped and remained elevated for months. There was, says Wright, a persistent change in the risk ecosystem. The authors also looked into the severity of incidents. How many battles were waged in conflicts, for example? That is actually increasing by more than 10%, Wright says. So you're both more likely to be falling into war or conflict, and that conflict is going to be more severe. Regions that have been getting more aid experience proportionately more violence than those formerly getting less or none. As the United States alienates former global partners by stopping the programs, China is attracting new friends and allies with its Belt and Road initiatives, building infrastructure in beneficiary nations. We're not the only superpower trying to win favor, Wright says. Once you shut down an organization like USAID, this creates persistent concern about uncertainty in contracts. There is no easy fix to the downstream problems caused by the shutdown of USAID. You can't undo what DOGE has created, says Wright. It's not as straightforward as simply turning the lights back on. And folks, this is the DC Brief by Philip Elliott. Barack Obama is back to making headlines with long magazine profiles and going viral with carefully choreographed, made-for-social media videos. He's urging Democrats to stand up to an unpopular wartime president and raising boatloads of cash. He's encouraging his base to believe in big hope and change while peddling must-have merch and tickets to his big events. No, you did not get in a time machine back to 2008. It's all happening again. The 44th president is about to open his presidential campus. Yes, it's more than just a library, and its dean is about to be as ubiquitous as if he were back on the ballot. But what is remarkable about the return of Obama is not just the price tag, $850 million and counting, for a conference center, a vegetable garden, and yes, an NBA regulation basketball court, or the physical size of his 9-acre complex on the south side of Chicago. It's not that big for a presidential center, Obama's allies argue. George W. Bush's $250 million complex in Dallas clocks in at 23 acres, including 15 acres of wildflowers. It's that Obama's perch might be the last one to manifest in a way that Americans have come to expect in a post-presidential footprint. President Donald Trump is already promoting a skyscraper in Miami that will house his post-White House present. Concept shows gold escalators, a decommissioned Air Force One, and Mar-a-Lago-style terraces that make it all seem more like a glitzy gathering spot for galas than a research hub for future scholars looking for primary source documents. Fundraising is underway for that project, as his inner circle understands that Trump's ability to raise cash might be at its peak as he sits in the Oval Office, ready to do deals and boost his ambition for his presidential center, which could end up costing $1 billion. I don't believe in building libraries or museums, Trump recently told reporters. Could be an office, but most likely it's going to be a hotel with a beautiful building underneath and a 747 Air Force One in the lobby. Meanwhile, former President Joe Biden remains in the very early stages of planting his sapling of a post-presidential office in Delaware. The city has yet to be even announced, let alone a site. To say fundraising has been slow would be generous. Biden's advisors have aimed for $200 million for this building, but ended last year with just $4 million, all of it transferred from a surplus inauguration fund from 2020. Planners say that they are gunning for an $11 million target by the end of next year. But around Washington, the thinking is that Biden might end up having to settle for a piece of a planned University of Delaware classroom project already named Biden Hall. Most presidents save the legacy building cash grab for their second term, waiting a few months so as to give the re-election donors a reprieve. Up until the summer of 2024, Biden thought that he was heading into a re-election campaign that would give him plenty of time to hoover up dollars after his second inauguration in 2025. Instead, Biden became an annoyance to the Democratic Party, which found itself scrambling to assemble a 100-day sprint for Kamala Harris. Donors are not rushing to help the 83-year-old great-grandfather at this point, which is why historians may have to bookend the traditional concept of a presidential library with Obama's by-the-books brick-and-mortar legacy defense. Doors are slated to open June 19th, and tickets are already selling out into August. And folks, that does it for Time Magazine for today. I hope you've enjoyed hearing what's happening. This is Peggy Garvey McMahon, your volunteer reader for SunSounds. I've enjoyed reading for you today, and I'll look forward to next time. Have a great week. Bye now.
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2: If you or your family would like to include a bequest to SunSounds, please contact Planned Giving at 480-774-8300. That's 480-774-8300.

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1: This is Jude Costello, volunteer reader for Sun Sounds of Arizona with the Week magazine of June 12th. U.S.-Iran exchange blows as peace talks stall. A lasting deal to end the Iran war looked ever more remote as the U.S. and Iran exchanged barrages of missiles and drones in some of the most intense fighting since agreeing to a ceasefire in April. An Iranian attack on the international airport in Kuwait, a U.S. ally, killed a civilian, the first fatality in a Gulf Arab state since the ceasefire took effect, and wounded 63 others. Iran also targeted U.S. bases in Bahrain and Kuwait, and a container ship, the Revolutionary Guard said belonged to the American Zionist enemy. Iran claimed the U.S. started the latest clash by striking an oil tanker as it tried to evade the U.S. blockade of Iranian ports. The U.S. also hit Iranian drones and radar sites. Both sides said they were acting in self-defense and that the ceasefire remained in effect. After Tehran shut down peace talks with the U.S. over Israel's escalating assault on Hezbollah strongholds in Beirut, Trump directed Israeli Prime Minister Benjamin Netanyahu to dial back the offensive on the Iran-backed Lebanese militia. Axios reported that Trump called Netanyahu effing crazy in a phone call, adding, "Everybody hates Israel because of this." Trump subsequently announced that both Israel and Hezbollah had agreed to de-escalate. Trump shifted gears repeatedly on a potential deal, saying resolution was near, but also that negotiations were getting very boring and that he couldn't care less if they ended. "If they're over," he said, "they're over." In a major rebuke to the president, four Republicans joined Democrats in the House to pass a measure 215-208, directing Trump to secure approval from Congress to continue the three-month-old war or withdraw U.S. forces. "Waiting on a U.S.-Iran peace agreement is like waiting for Godot," said Aaron McLean in the Free Press. Trump keeps claiming one is around the corner, but there's a basic problem. The two sides' current demands are irreconcilable. Having seized control of the Strait of Hormuz, Iran isn't inclined to give up its new leverage over the global economy. And, hoping to rebuild its nuclear program, Tehran is also in no rush to surrender its stockpile of enriched uranium. Meanwhile, Trump doesn't seem willing to make good on his threats to restart a military offensive, but won't admit defeat by taking a weak deal. A growing rift between Trump and Netanyahu is complicating peace talks, said Karim Chahayeb in the Associated Press. Trump is under pressure at home to resolve the war as high energy prices rattle voters and threaten Republican prospects in the midterms. But Netanyahu is being pushed to take tougher action against Hezbollah, whose attacks have displaced residents of northern Israel. "Israel has every right to bombard Hezbollah," said the Wall Street Journal in an editorial. The group fired an average of 125 rockets and 49 drones at Israel every day. No country can live with that. Rather than tie Israel's hands, Trump should force Iran to rein in its terror proxy. "In a battle of wills, Iran has the edge," said Karim Sajjadpour in The Atlantic. America is the attention deficit superpower under Trump, who thought he could overthrow Iran's regime in a matter of days and is now itchy to move on. In contrast, the Islamic Republic is an obsessive-compulsive revolutionary state, a regime with a half-century fixation on resisting America rather than advancing the welfare of its own people. In a zero-sum negotiation, that monomaniacal focus is a greater currency than American military power. We don't need a deal with Iran, said Dan McLaughlin in National Review. In fact, we may be better off without one. To make concessions to reopen the strait would be to pay for what we already had before the war. If we just walk away, we can maintain economic sanctions that are harming the regime, and we're on firmer ground to restart military operations if Tehran attacks civilian ships. To walk with no deal won't look like much of a win, but it's better than accepting a flawed nuclear pact comparable to the Obama-led agreement Trump tore up in 2018. Trump would surely love to walk away, said Fred Kaplan in Slate, but that leaves open the fate of the Strait of Hormuz, which Iran won't unblock without concessions. What he'll do now is unclear. He blundered into this conflict with no clear vision, ignoring multiple warnings about the risks. He's now in denial over the multidimensional mess he's created, with no apparent strategy and no clear pathway out. It is with such acts of carelessness that leaders lose their credibility and empires lose their power. DOJ retreats on Trump's revenge fund. Faced with growing backlash from congressional Republicans and a momentum-halting court ruling, the Justice Department announced that it had stopped work on a planned $1.776 billion anti-weaponization fund designed to reward President Trump's allies and January 6th insurrectionists. A day after his department said it will abide by a federal judge's temporary order to suspend creation of the fund, which is part of a legal settlement between Trump and the IRS over a tax return leak in 2020, Acting Attorney General Todd Blanche told lawmakers that we're not moving forward with the fund, period. He didn't commit to putting that promise in writing. As the week went to press, it was unclear whether his testimony would be enough to sway GOP senators who had threatened to hold up $70 billion in immigration enforcement funding unless the White House nixes the fund. That legal settlement also granted Trump, his family, and his businesses immunity from IRS probes of any tax returns filed prior to the agreement. Blanche said that element would remain intact despite vigorous bipartisan opposition in Congress. Senator John Curtis, Republican of Utah, called the audit shield part of the problem with the deal. "I need it dead," he said. Meanwhile, at the urging of 35 former federal judges, Judge Kathleen Williams, who closed the IRS lawsuit last month, announced she is investigating whether Trump potentially deceived her court by filing a frivolous lawsuit for the purpose of forcing a settlement. It's refreshing to see Republicans stand up to an especially brazen and widely covered act of Trump corruption, said Zach Beauchamp in Vox. But the circumstances here are specific. The DHS funding bill is a must-pass for Trump, giving lawmakers real leverage. They're also looking toward November, knowing that giving Trump a fund to pay out January 6th rioters would be awful election year politics. Republicans' instincts for political survival can at least assert themselves in democratically valuable ways. Congress's work isn't done, said the Wall Street Journal in an editorial. The Retribution Fund is one of Trump's worst ideas, but he still maintains that supporters and pardoned rioters should be reimbursed for a crooked government. His pal, Senator Lindsey Graham, Republican of South Carolina, has already suggested Congress could create its own version of an anti-weaponization fund as a workaround. Ending the fund legislatively, by adding language to the immigration package, for instance, is the only way to drive a stake through it. The surviving part of the deal might actually be more important for Trump, said Steve Bannon in MS.now. The unprecedented agreement barring the IRS from pursuing any and all claims effectively wipes the slate clean of any past misconduct by Trump and his family. One investigation that Trump has been fighting for years, for instance, could have cost him $100 million alone. Perhaps the fund is headed for the dustbin, but Trump's broader corruption scandal remains very much alive. U.S. plan for Ebola draws widespread criticism. Democratic lawmakers and public health experts sounded the alarm on Ebola, saying the Trump administration's response to the rapid spread of the hemorrhagic virus in Central Africa was inadequate for an outbreak likely to become the deadliest in history. The Bundibugyo variant, for which there is no vaccine, has killed at least 50 people in the Congo and Uganda, and there are more than 500 suspected cases. The toll is expected to rise rapidly because Ebola causes bleeding, vomiting, and diarrhea, spreads easily through contact with bodily fluids, and kills half of those infected. The Trump administration is barring entry to all non-citizens who recently traveled to the affected region and is seeking to have infected Americans treated abroad rather than flown home. But last week, a court in Kenya halted a plan to construct a U.S. field hospital there after widespread protests by locals who called the Americans very selfish. On Capitol Hill, Democrats grilled Secretary of State Marco Rubio on the administration's health policies, saying last year's dismantling of USAID and firing of 3,000 experienced CDC workers had made it much harder for international health authorities to respond to Ebola. "We're less prepared for global outbreak than we were before," said Senator Cory Booker, Democrat of New Jersey. Rubio said the U.S. had given more than $200 million to fight Ebola just in the past month. He said the outbreak could not be blamed on USAID cuts or anything other than the fact that it was in a rural area in a war-torn country. Doctors are aghast at the Trump administration's plan to bar infected Americans from coming home, said Jonathan Cohn in The Bulwark. "This country has 13 sealed biocontainment facilities staffed by doctors and nurses with years of specialized training. During the 2014 through 16 outbreak, most Americans treated in such facilities recovered, and no facility staff got sick. But the administration has thrown out the Obama-era Ebola playbook. It plans to give public health officers just 3 days of training before flying them overseas to treat patients in makeshift clinics. That heartless plan actually increases the probability we'll see cases stateside," said Neil Vora in the Los Angeles Times. "Fearful of being stranded abroad, Americans might lie about possible exposure. During the last Ebola crisis, Washington spent $5.4 billion to help the world contain the virus. And rather than banning arrivals from affected countries, it screened them at certain airports and monitored them for weeks. That approach worked, while this one could prove a catastrophic error. Yet Ebola's chilling fatality rate makes the consequences of any transmission very high," said Donald G. McNeil, Jr. in the Washington Post. "And the upcoming World Cup will draw hundreds of thousands of foreign fans to the U.S. That's why travelers should be screened before they board planes, and any who arrive with symptoms should be quarantined. We need to be clear and firm because this outbreak could last for months." Trump, setting Republicans up for a midterms disaster? "Is President Trump finally tired of winning?" asked Sean McCreesh in the New York Times. Asked in a cabinet meeting if he feels pressure to end the Iran war before November's elections, Trump airily replied, "I don't care about the midterms." In the context of Iran, Trump's posture of nonchalance is defensible. Presidents shouldn't let politics sway their thinking on matters of war. But GOP lawmakers are starting to wonder if Trump couldn't care less about their party's bleak electoral prospects. Republicans trail Democrats by 7.6% in the generic ballot, dragged down by Iran, high gas prices, Trump's slumping approval rating, 38% and falling, and the belief, shared by 77% of Americans, including most Republicans, that Trump's policies have driven up the cost of living. Without a course correction, the GOP could lose both the House and Senate in November, a prospect suddenly more likely after Trump's endorsement lifted Ken Paxton, the scandal-drenched MAGA loyalist, over incumbent Texas Senator John Cornyn in last week's primary. But instead of assuring cash-strapped Americans that he feels their pain, Trump spends his days constructing pricey pet projects from his gilded White House ballroom to a 250-foot triumphal arch. These don't seem like the actions of someone who's especially bothered about what's coming after the summer. "Don't be fooled," said Frank Bruni, also in the Times. Trump's ego won't let him confess his midterm anxieties, but beneath the bluster and makeup, he's sweating. Look at how hard he's pressured red state legislatures to redraw their electoral maps to gain a handful of seats in November, and how he's haranguing congressional Republicans to pass new voting laws to depress Democratic turnout. And the electoral landscape this fall might not be as grim for Republicans as it looks now, said Mean Ukeberuwa in the Free Press. Progressives are pushing Democrats toward nominating class warriors like Maine's Graham Platner and Michigan's Abdul El Sayed, potentially alienating moderate voters in what would otherwise be easily winnable races. I suspect Trump is relaxed about the midterms because there might be political upside regardless of who wins, said Abby McCloskey in Bloomberg. If the House and Senate turn blue, Trump will gain the scapegoat that his second term has lacked. He can blame any and all shortcomings on Congress's new Democratic majority. And if empowered Democrats push left-wing legislation and try to impeach him, Trump will get to replay his favorite roles, victim of the elite and protector against the progressive tide. There's a January 6th size hole in such analyses, said Joel Mathis in his Substack newsletter. Trump's indifference to the midterms more likely flows from the fact that he has plans in place, this time fully thought out, to ignore or reverse the results unless they are favorable to him. None of this explains why Trump suddenly cares so little about his popularity, said Paul Waldman in MS.now. Perhaps he's contemplating his post-2029 legacy. He may be comfortable with being loathed by two-thirds of the country so long as there are gigantic buildings with his name on them. And his newfound indifference to approval ratings may be liberating. Trump has spent his life trying to free himself of any and all constraints: the law, civility, political norms, international alliances, so he can do whatever he wants. The interests of his party and Americans are just more things tying him down, and he's going to cut those cords. Longview, Washington, deadly explosion. The bodies of 11 missing workers at a Washington State paper mill were recovered after one of the deadliest industrial disasters in decades. A tank holding 600,000 gallons of a caustic chemical known as white liquor ruptured at the Nippon Dynawave packaging plant, which uses the chemical to turn wood chips into packaging for beverage cartons. The blast took place during an early morning shift change, and the bodies of several workers were found in an area where they would gather to receive their assignments for the day. 9 bodies were recovered at the site. 2 more victims died at the hospital. Several other workers suffered severe chemical burns. State and federal regulators are now investigating the cause of the disaster. John Breslin, former chair of the U.S. Chemical Safety Board, said something must have been dramatically wrong with the tank that caused it to rupture or collapse. Des Moines, going mainstream. Establishment candidates emerged victorious in numerous primaries as mainstream Democrats held off progressive challengers, and a Trump-endorsed candidate lost for the first time this primary season. President Trump backed Representative Randy Feenstra in Iowa's Republican gubernatorial contest, but businessman Zach Lahn narrowly defeated him. Iowa State lawmaker Josh Turek, whom Senate Minority Leader Chuck Schumer endorsed, cruised past progressive fellow state legislator Zach Walls in the Democratic Senate primary, while former Navy helicopter pilot Rebecca Bennett handily won the Democratic primary in a New Jersey swing district. Establishment figures also thrived in California. Republican Steve Hilton, a former Fox News host, and Democrat Xavier Becerra, health secretary under Joseph Biden, led the gubernatorial primary ahead of populist businessman Tom Steyer. The Los Angeles mayoral race remained undecided. Ashburn, Virginia, CIA agent arrested. A senior CIA official arrested last month and charged with stealing more than $40 million in gold bars once worked with Steven Feinberg, the Deputy Secretary of Defense, the New York Times reported. David Rush, a 17-year CIA veteran, worked with Feinberg on the President's Intelligence Advisory Board during Trump's first term, though officials say they did not work together closely and that Feinberg was not involved in the mysterious operation that led to Rush's arrest. Rush is alleged to have requested tens of millions of dollars in gold bars and foreign currency for work-related expenses. When the agency was unable to locate the assets, they alerted the FBI, which searched Rush's home and allegedly found 303 gold bars, roughly $2 million in cash, and more than 30 luxury watches. Rush is also accused of lying about his education and military service records when applying for his government job. Birmingham, Alabama, redistricting. The Supreme Court allowed Alabama to move forward with a congressional map that eliminates a majority black district and will likely give Republicans an additional House seat. Alabama's current map has two majority black districts, but after the High Court in April sharply curbed the consideration of race in redistricting, state Republicans quickly moved to deploy a 2023 map that had previously been ruled illegal, containing six majority white districts and only one majority black.

bear attack. A black bear went on a rampage in a residential area of Fukushima, injuring four people and then holing up inside a sheet metal factory. Surveillance video showed the bear chasing one man around a parking lot and knocking him down before loping into a building. Police and rescue workers rushed to the area, closing schools and roads. Professional hunters were sent to trap or kill the bear, but it escaped through an open factory window and remained at large in the city. In a separate incident the same day, a 73-year-old woman was found dead in a suspected bear attack northwest of Fukushima. Bear attacks have been increasing across Japan, with a record 13 people killed in 230 attacks last year. The government says it is aiming to triple municipal bear control staff over the next 5 years. People. McCartney's perfect partnership. At age 83, Paul McCartney is still delighted and stunned by his musical success, said John Pareles in the New York Times. I wonder these days how I ended up as a songwriter, says the former Beatle. As a schoolboy in Liverpool, McCartney says he went to the careers master, who said to me, "You haven't got qualifications. I don't see a great future for you." That lit a fire. I had to take that and just sort of think, sod you, I'm going to do something. That something was songwriting. In his early teens, he wrote his first song, a rockabilly number called I Lost My Little Girl, before teaming up at 15 with John Lennon. At McCartney's childhood home, the pair would sit down with their acoustic guitars and throw ideas at each other. They had no way to record songs in progress, which turned out to be a creative boon. If you can't remember a song, how do you expect people to remember it? McCartney recalls the pair deciding, so we let that be our rule, and they let their distinct personalities guide their work. John had a much harder edge, which I liked a lot. It was very inspiring, and possibly it was good for him to have something less hard, something a little bit more romantic. It's just my way, you know. I like certain things that some people might just sniff at and say, oh my God, that is so corny. A water fight in the West. The Colorado River is running dangerously low. States can't agree how to share what's left. What's happening to the river? Running from the Rocky Mountains in Colorado to Mexico's Gulf of California, the Colorado River is being pushed to the breaking point by years of drought and overuse. That dwindling flow is causing panic across the region because the river supplies water to more than 40 million people in 7 western states: Arizona, California, Colorado, Nevada, New Mexico, Utah, and Wyoming. It also provides power to more than 25 million people through hydroelectric dams at the nation's two largest reservoirs, Lake Powell in Utah and Arizona, and Lake Mead in Nevada and Arizona. Water levels in both are down about 75% from peak volumes. Declining water levels at Lake Mead could potentially reduce the Hoover Dam's power generating capacity by 40% as early as this fall, and the situation will likely worsen as climate change accelerates and further dries out the West, with recent studies suggesting the river will provide 10% to 45% less water by 2050. With an October deadline looming for the 7 states to agree on a new Colorado River Compact, the plan that governs how water is distributed between them, regional officials are under pressure to strike a compromise on steep water cuts. Maybe this is the first worldwide climate change crisis that's going to force really fundamental policy-level decisions to be made, said Brad Udall of Colorado State University's Colorado Water Center. How did the situation get this bad? The entire Colorado River Basin has been in drought since 2000, with snow and rain down 7% from the 20th century average. The snowpacks that feed the river hit their lowest level on record this year, with snow accumulations in Colorado's high country peaking a month early in March and containing just half the average moisture. Even a rare May storm that dropped 30 inches of snow in parts of the Rockies offered little relief. But drought is just one of the basin's problems.

0: Struck in 1922 during an unusually wet period, the Colorado River Compact overestimated how much water the river could provide. Meanwhile, the demands for water keep rising as drought shrinks the flow. The semi-arid region's population has exploded over the past century. The river served only 457,000 people in 1922 and has its agriculture sector, which now covers more than 5 million acres of farmland and accounts for 70% of all water use. Alfalfa grown for cattle feed swallows 26% of all water consumed in the basin, more than every city in the region combined. Former Upper Colorado River Commissioner Ann Castle likens the demand on the river to spending more money than you're bringing in. You can pull on your savings, but your savings aren't going to last forever. Are states willing to take less water? In theory. But 3 years of talks on a new compact between the four upstream states, Colorado, New Mexico, Utah, and Wyoming, and the three downstream states of Arizona, California, and Nevada have yet to produce an agreement. The lower basin states recently proposed slashing their water allotments by about 20% annually and asked upper basin states to commit to permanent cuts to ensure water keeps flowing south. But upper basin states are wary of restrictions that would limit future development and stop them building new dams. I see still a very large lack of skin in the game by the upper basin, said Tom Bouchotsky of the Arizona Department of Water Resources. What's the federal government doing? To avert potential water shortages, the Interior Department in April sent billions of gallons from Wyoming's Flaming Gorge Reservoir into Lake Powell. Up to a third of the water in Flaming Gorge could be let out over the next year to ensure Powell's dam keeps generating electricity. The upper basin states only reluctantly agreed to the Flaming Gorge drawdown, which could put many boat ramps out of action at the popular tourist destination and also hurt local fish populations. Our consideration and approval are not taken lightly, said Wyoming State Engineer Brandon Gebhardt, and we wouldn't be recommending this release except for the historically dire conditions. What happens if states can't reach a deal? The Bureau of Reclamation, which oversees water in the West, will step in and impose cuts. Bouchotsky said a plan under consideration by the Trump administration would slash the lower basin's allocation by up to 40%, almost as much water as flowed from 19 million people's taps in Southern California last year. For now, any breakthrough in compact talks seems unlikely. If anything, the recent releases by the Interior Department have exacerbated tensions, with upper basin states complaining they've already been forced to use less than the 7.5 million acre-feet allotted by the compact because dry conditions have cut their water supply by 25%. The upper basin is proud to be part of the solution, said Colorado Water Commissioner Becky Mitchell, but we cannot be the entire solution. Could taps actually run dry? It's possible in some areas. The small desert town of Kearney, Arizona, gets its water from a reservoir on a Colorado tributary that's only 2% full. Mayor Curtis Stacy has warned residents they could run out of water in July unless they take radical action now. He's suggested washing clothes less often and showering together. Other towns and cities are rationing water just in case. Las Vegas, New Mexico, has barred restaurants from serving water to customers unless specifically requested. Denver and Aurora, Colorado, have ordered cuts to outdoor watering. Climate change could force more communities to drastically reduce their water usage in coming years. Just because we're the first don't mean we'll be the last, said Stacy. We're the canary in the copper mine. Best columns of the U.S. How Trump is ruining the 250th. America's 250th birthday party won't be much of a celebration at all, said Jeffrey Blahar in National Review. When Donald Trump took office, he sidelined previous plans and formed his own Trump-branded Freedom 250 Commission, chaired by J.D. Vance and programmed from top to bottom by the administration. Not surprisingly, a concert series scheduled for the mall in D.C., including a July 4th weekend spectacular, is now collapsing. Trump is glowingly radioactive in the arts community, so his administration has to book a remarkable collection of has-beens and one-hit wonders to perform, including Vanilla Ice, Bret Michaels, and Milli Vanilli. But as it became clear, Trump would turn 250th events into celebrations of himself, country artist Martina McBride and other performers dropped out. An irate Trump announced on Truth Social that he would replace performances by third-rate artists with a major speech by the greatest president in history, the GOAT, who gets much larger audiences than Elvis in his prime. Sadly, the 250th celebration will be nothing like the nonpartisan bicentennial in 1976, when America was soaked in civic enthusiasm all year long. Patriotism persists, but that era of national unity is gone forever. The switch to green energy is working. Climate scientists are no longer projecting a worst-case warming scenario over coming decades, said Andrew King in The Conversation. That's a sign of progress, not proof that climate change isn't real and dangerous. Researchers working for the UN Intergovernmental Panel on Climate Change recently published a revised series of projections that no longer included the worst-case scenario for the year 2100, which was based on continued widespread reliance on coal, a tripling of atmospheric carbon dioxide levels, and a catastrophic 4.5 degrees Celsius, 8.1 Fahrenheit, increase in global temperatures. Why? The expansion of solar, wind, electric vehicles, and batteries have slowed emissions growth. President Trump seized on the new projections to claim that scientists were wrong, and that Democrats used alarmist lies to fund billions into their bogus research programs. This is simply false. In reality, the new estimates simply reflect that climate action is starting to work. Still, the job of decarbonizing energy is far from done. We'll soon pass the best-case scenario, 1.5°C of warming, and a disastrous 3.5°C, 6.3 Fahrenheit, rise is still on the table. Climate change is in our hands, and we should double down on our efforts to create the best future possible. E. Jean Carroll, Trump's Revenge Play. President Trump has found a new way to terrorize the woman he sexually abused, said Ellie Quinlan Hoodling in The New Republic. CNN reported that the Justice Department recently opened a criminal investigation into journalist E. Jean Carroll, who successfully sued Trump in 2023 for $5 million for sexually assaulting her at a New York City department store in the mid-1990s. She later won an $83 million defamation suit against Trump for repeatedly denying the attack on the grounds that Carroll is a whack job and not my type. Now Trump wants to make her pay. The DOJ, according to CNN, is investigating whether Carroll, 82, committed perjury by failing to disclose in a 2022 deposition that LinkedIn co-founder and Democratic megadonor Reid Hoffman was paying part of her legal fees. The DOJ denied the existence of such an investigation, perhaps sensing that going after Carroll might be too audacious even for Trump, said Shirin Ali in Slate. Instead, prosecutors seem to be targeting Hoffman for possible money laundering, obstruction, and conspiracy. If that's true, I don't know if it's any better, said Andrew C. McCarthy in National Review. The case for investigating Carroll was non-existent. She said in the deposition that no third party was contributing to her legal fees, then corrected that apparent misstatement to a judge and Trump's legal team 2 weeks later. That suggests she was not being willfully false, the high standard for proving perjury. As for Hoffman, he appears to have done nothing illegal by footing another person's legal bills. Trump's Save America PAC similarly spent $44 million defending the president's allies during multiple investigations. Trump's latest lawfare misadventure has no chance of succeeding in court. The best thing he could do is let this one go. Convictions hardly matter to Trump, said David A. Graham in The Atlantic. Even if the probe sputters, a spurious criminal investigation is a form of extrajudicial punishment. Other Trump lawfare victims, like former FBI boss James Comey and New York Attorney General Letitia James, have been forced to spend time and money on their defense and to deal with a surge of hate from the MAGA faithful. There's no escaping the rot in the Justice Department, said Michelle Goldberg in the New York Times. While many of the lawfare cases are being headed by Trump apparatchiks, career employees are also getting pulled into Trump's vendettas and are working on politicized prosecutions. It all raises the question, how long can decent people continue to work for such a corrupted institution? The 250th, celebrating with blood sport. Are Americans ready for bloody cage fights on the White House's South Lawn? Asked Jack Crosby in Rolling Stone. On June 14th, President Trump will celebrate both his 80th birthday and the America's 250th anniversary with a card of 7 outdoor UFC fights at the People's House. These mixed martial arts fights, in which kicks to the head, elbows to the face, punching prone fighters, and chokeholds are all legal, are big in the right-leaning manosphere, and with Trump, who calls it the greatest sport. The president, who recently bought stock in UFC's parent company, is pals with Dana White, the company's CEO, who has openly allied the sport with Trump. The UFC is allegedly footing the bill for the spectacle, which will take place in a temporary arena that can hold some 4,000 fans, with up to 90,000 watching on a screen outside. The Pentagon has placed a casting call for brawny troops in short-sleeve uniforms to help fill the stands, so long as they meet a certain physical standard. The kitschy Las Vegas-style venue highlights just how extensively Trump has remade the White House grounds to his liking, said Erke Forster in The Daily Beast. A hulking steel arch that's 9 stories tall and decked out in patriotic red, white, and blue graphics has been raised over the stage and seating area. It looms over the torn-up construction site for Trump's $400 million ballroom where the East Wing once stood. Erecting this garish monstrosity is among Trump's worst insults to Washington's once dignified architecture, said Zeeshan Alim in MS.Now. But his endorsement of brutality on White House grounds sends an even darker message than the aesthetic desecration. Violence can be glorious and patriotic. Gladiatorial combat is just one way Trump has turned our national birthday into a royalist celebration of himself, said David Frum in The Atlantic. He's seeking to emblazon his face on coinage and currency, displaying his image on banners in downtown Washington, repainting the Lincoln Memorial reflecting pool a garish blue, and gilding bronze horse statues. The 250th celebration should have been an easy layup, a gimme, a chance for a now unpopular second-term president to reinvent himself as the leader of the American people. But he's unable to rise above his egomania and has made a pitiful shambles of what should have been a glorious moment. AI, Pope Leo's defense of humanity. Pope Leo XIV is deeply worried about what artificial intelligence might do to all of us, said Francis X. Rocha in The Atlantic. The 42,300-word encyclical issued by the American-born pontiff his first since being elevated to the papacy last year, was almost entirely devoted to AI, and he outlines the choice humanity faces in stark terms. With the help of governments and institutions, he says, the technology could become an instrument of growth, justice, and fraternity, but right now it is fueling unemployment, destroying the environment, and reducing workers to cogs in a machine. We are unwisely entrusting AI with lethal or otherwise irreversible decisions. And the technology's ready-made answers, he warns, can weaken personal creativity and judgment, threatening the desire to form genuine human connections. The Vatican tends to think in centuries, as one aphorism puts it, but on this issue, Leo has moved with remarkable speed. It's a clear sign of what he thinks humanity is up against. Leo should be applauded, said the Guardian in an editorial. The reckless hubris, profit-seeking, and lack of accountability of figures such as Elon Musk represent a threat to the common good, and regulation is needed to ensure their ambitious plans are deployed for the good of all. While Leo's thoughts are, of course, informed by theology, his humanity first message is one that even the secular world can support. AI is a spiritual and civilizational test that forces us to face what it means to be human, said Russell Moore in Christianity Today. Leo's concern is not that machines will outpace humans, but that human beings will become more like machines, prioritizing efficiency, control, optimization, and power above human dignity. The problem with Leo's encyclical is that it doesn't go nearly far enough, said Matthew Walther in the New York Times. Magnifica Humanitas, magnificent humanity, begins with a parable about the Tower of Babel, perhaps the greatest biblical symbol of technological hubris. But it misses the story's key point, which is not that the tower should have been built more ethically with greater feedback from a more disparate assemblage of stakeholders. The moral is instead, don't build it. And that's the message Leo needed to deliver on AI, which is unambiguously evil. We get it, said Barton Swaim in the Wall Street Journal. The Pope's a doomer. Clearly, he has genuine concern for the ill uses to which AI may be put, but nobody yet understands the moral import of AI, and calls for governments to regulate AI are incoherent and dangerous. Leo is simply echoing what the left liberal orthodoxy is saying. But what's the point of a grand moral pronouncement by a pope or any religious figure if it doesn't offend or seriously challenge honored cultural arbiters? Health and science. A shot of dementia protection. Could routine vaccines help stave off dementia? A growing body of research suggests they might, reports Ars Technica. Shots against the flu, shingles, RSV, pneumonia, hepatitis, and tetanus have all been linked to lower risk for the disease. Until now, the leading explanation has been that these vaccines prevent infections that cause brain inflammation, which over time contributes to cognitive decline. But in a recent paper, researchers in Belgium and South Africa proposed something more surprising. The shots may train a part of the immune system long thought to be untrainable. Vaccines have always targeted adaptive immunity, the T cells and antibodies that learn to spot specific pathogens. But innate immune defenses, immune cells that attack invaders as well as and physical barriers like skin and mucus, were once thought to be largely static. In 2011, researchers showed they can also be primed, retaining memory of past encounters through chemical tags on genes. This trained immunity, the team argues, may keep brain inflammation in check long after a shot is received. If that's correct, they write, vaccines could be crucial for alleviating the global burden of dementia. Ozempic versus cancer. GLP-1 drugs have been shown to prevent heart disease and slow kidney decline. Now, a new study suggests they may also slow the spread of cancer. Researchers at the Cleveland Clinic analyzed the records of more than 10,000 patients with early-stage cancer who began taking a GLP-1 medication after diagnosis. Across four cancers, non-small cell lung, breast, colorectal, and liver, patients on GLP-1s were significantly less likely to progress to stage 4 than those on a different diabetes drug. People with lung cancer on GLP-1s were 50% less likely to progress, for breast cancer, 43%. The study can't prove cause and effect, but offered a potential clue. Tumor cells with more GLP-1 receptors were less likely to metastasize. Dr. Kelvin Lee, an oncologist at Indiana University who wasn't involved in the study, tells NBCNews.com that by targeting those receptors, the drug could interfere with communication and not allow the tumor cell to be as good at spreading. Crisis at 60 Minutes. Firings spark a revolt. Barry Weiss is murdering 60 Minutes, said Jonathan V. Last in The Bulwark. Weiss, the recently hired head of CBS News, moved to gut the independence of the venerable Sunday night show, firing its executive producer, three other producers, and two of eight on-air correspondents. She also named Nick Bilton, a documentary maker, author, and former tech journalist with no broadcast news experience, as 60 Minutes' new chief. Though all this may sound like inside baseball, what is happening at 60 Minutes is a demonstration of how institutions fail in an age of autocracy. Weiss, who founded the Free Press, a MAGA-friendly opinion site, was brought in by David Ellison, the CEO of the network's parent company, because her arrival has helped win the administration's support of Ellison's acquisition of Paramount and pending purchase of Warner Brothers Discovery. She's thus doing her job when demonstrating that CBS News now leans Trump. While her leadership is costing her division millions of dollars, her stroking of Trump will gain David Ellison billions. The 60 Minutes team didn't take the firings lying down, said Michael M. Grinbaum and Benjamin Mullen in the New York Times. When Bilton was introduced at a staff meeting days later, veteran correspondent Scott Pelley told Bilton he'd never be welcome here and called out his lack of experience. He also tore into Weiss for the damage she's done to the show. She was brought in to kill it, Pelley said, and she's been doing exactly that. 60 Minutes hasn't yet been floundering. It recently finished another season as the nation's top-rated news program, having increased its average viewership by 9% to 9.1 million and having more than doubled its video views on social media to 2.5 billion. That hasn't kept Weiss or other corporate overseers from meddling on Trump's behalf. Last July, CBS's then-parent, Paramount, paid $16 million to settle a lawsuit filed in protest of the way 60 Minutes edited a Kamala Harris interview. In December, Weiss pulled a segment about the Trump administration's deportation of migrants to a notorious Salvadoran prison. That story's correspondent, Sharon Alfonsi, was among those just fired. Why blow up a profitable, prestigious news magazine when there is so much else at CBS that needs fixing? Asked Brian Stelter in CNN.com. CBS Evening News and CBS Mornings are third-place programs whose paltry ratings have only gotten worse under Weiss. She and Bilton offered an array of justifications for targeting the division's crown jewel, and the short version is that CBS management believes 60 Minutes is an archaic institution that's in urgent need of reinvention. They express a desire to expand the news magazine's reach into today's digital platforms and to do so before the brand begins to fade. With three correspondents now gone, including Anderson Cooper, who stepped down at season's end, and Pelley, having put his own future in question, Bilton and his allies will be in rebuilding mode from the start. Frankly, that's where they want to be, but however smart Bilton may be, the learning curve will be steep. Inflation. Higher prices spread throughout economy. There's a reason Americans are so glum about the economy, said Tom Elliott in the Wall Street Journal. Prices are increasing at a rapid pace. The Federal Reserve's preferred inflation gauge rose again in April to 3.8%, a three-year high, the Commerce Department reported. But there's still a sizable gap between the inflation the government publishes and the inflation families actually live. The popularly cited Consumer Price Index, which measures the cost of a representative basket of goods, frequently understates inflation's impact by excluding walloping expenses such as healthcare premiums. The formula assumes that when a product improves, a faster phone at the same price, it registers like a price cut even though your bill didn't fall. And it also uses a hypothetical rent calculation nobody actually pays to estimate housing costs. Stack up these oversights year after year, and you have an explanation for the distance between the report on the news and the receipt in your hand. The data is bad enough. The reality is worse. The war with Iran is the main driver of this latest inflationary spike, said D. Brian Blank and Brandy Hadley in Salon. But prices are now rising in more areas than just oil and gas. Core inflation, which excludes food and energy, is up 3.3% year over year, even as other data shows a slowing economy and weaker income growth. Airline tickets have spiked over 20%, and the prices of clothing and household furnishings are also climbing. Grocery costs are another major issue. At $14 a pound, sirloin steak now costs 20% more than last year. The total credit card balance carried by Americans set a new record in the first quarter, according to the Federal Reserve Bank of New York, and the percentage of cardholders who were more than 90 days delinquent has now reached a 15-year high. New Federal Reserve Chairman Kevin Warsh seems to think he can use alternative measures of inflation to wish all these price pressures away, said Nick Timiraos in the Wall Street Journal. At his confirmation hearing, Warsh urged the central bank to pay more attention to measures like the trimmed mean, which goes beyond the Fed's core inflation gauge and filters out even more extreme price volatility. Research from the Dallas Fed has shown that the trimmed mean can be better than core inflation at forecasting future price growth, but it failed to show inflation rising in 2021, and it could again be giving policymakers false comfort. It sat at 2.3% in April. That could leave the Fed behind the curve again. The bad news for consumers is that higher prices are likely here to stay, said Rana Forohar in the Financial Times. Decades of globalization and technological advances in manufacturing and e-commerce dramatically reduced everyday prices. Many consumers have spent their entire lives in the age of cheap, but that era is over. Investors finally seem to be accepting the notion that the era of near-zero interest rates isn't returning soon. War, tariffs, and geopolitical tensions, as well as the way in which AI giants are gobbling up real estate, chips, water, and electricity, will all raise prices across the economy at large. We are entering a new, more inflationary world. Wit and wisdom. Show a little faith. There's magic in the night, quoted by Bruce Springsteen in the Boston Globe. The world changes faster than the stories we tell ourselves, per the economist Cameron Murray, quoted in The Argument. The sanest and best of us are of one clay with lunatics and prison inmates, per William James, quoted in The New York Times. 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

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I'm Linda Primavera, volunteer reader for Sun Sounds of Arizona. The first story is from Great Short Stories of the World, selected by the editors of Reader's Digest. The Leader of the People by John Steinbeck. On Saturday afternoon, Billy Buck, the ranch hand, raked together the last of the old year's haystack and pitched small forkfuls over the wire fence to a few mildly interested cattle. High in the air, small clouds like puffs of cannon smoke were driven eastward by the March wind. The wind could be heard whooshing in the brush of the ridge crests, but no breath of it penetrated down into the ranch cup. The little boy, Jody, emerged from the house eating a thick piece of buttered bread. He saw Billy working on the last of the haystack. Jody tramped down, scuffing his shoes in a way that he'd been told was destructive to good shoe leather. A flock of white pigeons flew out of the black cypress tree as Jody passed, and circled the tree and landed again. A half-grown tortoiseshell cat leaped from the bunkhouse porch, galloped on stiff legs across the road, whirled and galloped back again. Jody picked up a stone to help the game along, but he was too late, for the cat was under the porch before the stone could be discharged. He threw the stone into the cypress tree and started the white pigeons on another whirling flight. Arrived at the used-up haystack, the boy leaned against the barbed wire fence. "Will that be all of it, do you think?" he asked. The middle-aged ranch hand stopped his careful raking and stuck his fork into the ground. He took off his black hat and smoothed down his hair. "Nothing left of it that isn't so soggy from ground moisture," he said. He replaced his hat and rubbed his dry, leathery hands together. "Ought to be plenty mice," Jody suggested. "Lousy with them," said Billy, "just crawling with mice." "Well, maybe when you get all through, I could call the dogs and hunt the mice." "Sure, I guess you could," said Billy Buck. He lifted a forkful of the damp ground hay and threw it into the air. Instantly, three mice leaped out and burrowed frantically under the hay again. Jody sighed with satisfaction. Those plump, sleek, arrogant mice were doomed. For 8 months they had lived and multiplied in the haystack. They had been immune from cats, from traps, from poison, and from Jody. They had grown smug in their security, overbearing and fat. Now the time of disaster had come. They would not survive another day. Billy looked up at the top of the hills that surrounded the ranch. "Maybe you better ask your father before you do it," he suggested. "Well, where is he? I'll ask him now." "He rode up to the Ridge Ranch after dinner. He'll be back pretty soon." Jody slumped against the fence post. "I don't think he'd care." As Billy went back to his work, he said ominously, "You'd better ask him anyway. You know how he is." Jody did know. His father, Carl Tiflin, insisted upon giving permission for anything that was done on the ranch, whether it was important or not. Jody sagged farther against the post until he was sitting on the ground. He looked up at the little puffs of wind-driven cloud. "Is it like to rain, Billy?" "It might. The wind's good for it, but not strong enough." "Well, I hope it don't rain until after I kill those damn mice." He looked over his shoulder to see whether Billy had noticed the mature profanity. Billy worked on without comment. Jody turned back and looked at the side hill where the road from the outside world came down. The hill was washed with lean March sunshine. Silver thistles, blue lupins, and a few poppies bloomed among the sage bushes. Halfway up the hill, Jody could see Doubletree Mutt, the black dog, digging in a squirrel hole. He paddled for a while and then paused to kick bursts of dirt out between his hind legs, and he dug with an earnestness which belied the knowledge he must have had that no dog had ever caught a squirrel by digging in a hole. Suddenly, while Jody watched, the black dog stiffened and backed out of the hole and looked up the hill toward the cleft in the ridge where the road came through. Jody looked up, too. For a moment, Carl Tiflin on horseback stood out against the pale sky, and then he moved down the road toward the house. He carried something white in his hand. The boy started to his feet. "He's got a letter," Jody cried. He trotted away toward the ranch house, for the letter would probably be read aloud, and he wanted to be there. He reached the house before his father did and ran in. He heard Carl dismount from his creaking saddle and slap the horse on the side to send it to the barn where Billy would unsaddle it and turn it out. Jody ran into the kitchen. "We got a letter," he cried. His mother looked up from a pan of beans. "Who has?" "Father has. I saw it in his hand." Carl strode into the kitchen then, and Jody's mother asked, "Who's the letter from, Carl?"
He frowned quickly. "How did you know there was a letter?" She nodded her head in the boy's direction. "Big Britches Jody told me." Jody was embarrassed. His father looked down at him contemptuously. "He is getting to be a big britches," Carl said. "He's minding everybody's business but his own. Got his big nose into everything." Mrs. Tiflin relented a little. "Well, he hasn't enough to keep him busy. Who's the letter from?" Carl still frowned on Jody. "I'll keep him busy if he isn't careful." He held out a sealed letter. "I guess it's from your father." Mrs. Tiflin took a hairpin from her head and slid open the flap. Her lips pursed judiciously. Jody saw her eyes snap back and forth over the lines. "He says," she translated, "he says he's going to drive out Saturday to stay for a little while." "Why, this is Saturday. The letter must have been delayed." She looked at the postmark. "This was mailed day before yesterday. It should have been here yesterday." She looked questioningly at her husband, and then her face darkened angrily. "Now what have you got that look on you for? He doesn't come often." Carl turned his eyes away from her anger. He could be stern with her most of the time, but when occasionally her temper arose, he could not combat it. "What's the matter with you?" she demanded again. In his explanation, there was a tone of apology Jody himself might have used. "It's just that he talks," Carl said lamely. "Just talks." "Well, what of it? You talk yourself." "Sure I do, but your father only talks about one thing." "Indians!" Jody broke in excitedly. "Indians and crossing the plains!" Carl turned fiercely on him. "You get out, Mr. Big Britches. Go on now, get out!" Jody went miserably out the back door and closed the screen with elaborate quietness. Under the kitchen window, his shamed, downcast eyes fell upon a curiously shaped stone, a stone of such fascination that he squatted down and picked it up and turned it over in his hands. The voices came clearly to him through the open kitchen window. "Jody's damn well right," he heard his father say. "Just Indians and crossing the plains. I've heard that story about how the horses got driven off about 1,000 times. He just goes on, and he never changes a word in the things he tells." When Mrs. Tiflin answered, her tone was so changed that Jody, outside the window, looked up from his study of the stone. Her voice had become soft and explanatory. Jody knew how her face would have changed to match the tone. She said quietly, "Look at it this way, Carl. That was a big thing in my father's life. He led a wagon train clear across the plains to the coast, and when it was finished, his life was done. It was a big thing to do, but it didn't last long enough. Look," she continued, "it's as though he was born to do that, and after he finished it, there wasn't anything more for him to do but think about it and talk about it. If there'd been any farther west to go, he'd have gone. He's told me so himself. But at last there was the ocean. He lives right by the ocean where he had to stop." She had caught Carl, caught him and entangled him in her soft tone. "I've seen him," he agreed quietly. "He goes down and stares off west over the ocean." His voice sharpened a little. "And then he goes up to the Horseshoe Club in Pacific Grove and he tells people how the Indians drove off the horses." She tried to catch him again. "Well, it's everything to him. You might be patient with him and pretend to listen." Carl turned impatiently away. "Well, if it gets too bad, I can always go down to the bunkhouse and sit with Billy," he said irritably. He walked through the house and slammed the front door after him. Jody ran to his chores. He dumped the grain to the chickens without chasing any of them. He gathered the eggs from the nests. He trotted into the house with the wood and interlaced it so carefully in the wood box that 2 armloads seemed to fill it to overflowing. His mother had finished the beans by now. She stirred up the fire and brushed off the stovetop with a turkey wing. Jody peered cautiously at her to see whether any rancor toward him remained. "Is he coming today?" Jody asked. "That's what his letter said. Maybe I better walk up the road to meet him." Mrs. Tiflin clanged the stove lid shut. "That would be nice," she said. "He'd probably like to be met. I guess I'll just do it, then." Outside, Jody whistled shrilly to the dogs. "Come on up the hill," he commanded. The 2 dogs waved their tails and ran ahead. Along the roadside, the sage had tender new tips. Jody tore off some pieces and rubbed them on his hands until the air was filled with the sharp, wild smell. With a rush, the dogs leaped from the road and yapped into the brush after a rabbit. That was the last Jody saw of them, for when they failed to catch the rabbit, they went back home. Jody plodded on up the hill toward the ridgetop.
When he reached the little cleft where the road came through, the afternoon wind struck him and blew up his hair and ruffled his shirt. He looked down on the little hills and ridges below, and then out at the huge green Salinas Valley. He could see the white town of Salinas far out in the flat and the flash of its windows under the waning sun. Directly below him, in an oak tree, a crowd Congress had convened. The tree was black with crows, all cawing at once. Then Jody's eyes followed the wagon road down from the ridge where he stood and lost it behind a hill and picked it up again on the other side. On that distant stretch he saw a cart slowly pulled by a bay horse. It disappeared behind the hill. Jody sat down on the ground and watched the place where the cart would reappear. The wind sang on the hilltops and the puffball clouds hurried eastward. Then the cart came into sight and stopped. A man dressed in black dismounted from the seat and walked to the horse's head. Although it was so far away, Jody knew he had unhooked the check rein, for the horse's head dropped forward. The horse moved on, and the man walked slowly up the hill beside it. Jody gave a glad cry and ran down the road toward them. The squirrels bumped along off the road, and a roadrunner flirted its tail and raced over the edge of the hill and sailed out like a glider. Jody tried to leap into the middle of his shadow at every step. A stone rolled under his foot and he went down. Around a little bend he raced, and there, a short distance ahead, were his grandfather and the cart. The boy dropped from his unseemly running and approached at a dignified walk. The horse plodded stumble-footedly up the hill, and the old man walked beside it. In the lowering sun, their giant shadows flickered darkly behind them. The grandfather was dressed in a black broadcloth suit, and he wore kid Congress gaiters and a black tie on a short, hard collar. He carried his black slouch hat in his hand. His white beard was cropped close, and his white eyebrows overhung his eyes like mustaches. The blue eyes were sternly merry. About the whole face and figure there was a granite dignity, so that every motion seemed an impossible thing. Once at rest, it seemed the old man would be stone, would never move again. His steps were slow and certain. Once made, no step could ever be retraced. Once headed in a direction, the path would never bend, nor the pace increase, nor slow. When Jody appeared around the bend, Grandfather waved his hat slowly in welcome, and he called, "Why, Jody, come down to meet me, have you?" Jody sidled near and turned and matched his step to the old man's step and stiffened his body and dragged his heels a little. "Yes, sir," he said. "We got your letter only today." "Should have been here yesterday," said Grandfather. "It certainly should. How are all the folks?" "They're fine, sir." He hesitated and then suggested shyly, "Would you like to come on a mouse hunt tomorrow, sir?" "Mouse hunt, Jody?" Grandfather chuckled. "Have the people of this generation come down to hunting mice? They aren't very strong, the new people, but I hardly thought mice would be game for them." "No, sir, it's just play. The haystack's gone. I'm going to drive out the mice to the dogs, and you can watch or even beat the hay a little." The stern, merry eyes turned down on him. "I see. You don't eat them, then. You haven't come to that yet." Jody explained, "The dogs eat them, sir. It wouldn't be much like hunting Indians, I guess." "No, not much. But then later, when the troops were hunting Indians and shooting children and burning teepees, it wasn't much different from your mouse hunt." They topped the rise and started down into the ranch cup, and they lost the sun from their shoulders. "You've grown," Grandfather said. "Nearly an inch, I should say." "More," Jody boasted. "When they mark me on the door, I'm up more than an inch since Thanksgiving, even." Grandfather's rich, throaty voice said, "Maybe you're getting too much water and turning to pith and stalk. Wait until you head out, and then we'll see." Jody looked quickly into the old man's face to see whether his feelings should be hurt, but there was no will to injure, no punishing, nor putting in your place light in the keen blue eyes. "We might kill a pig," Jody suggested. "Oh, no, I couldn't let you do that. You're just humoring me. It isn't the time, and you know it." "You know Riley, the big boar, sir?" "Yes, I remember Riley well." "Well, Riley ate a hole into that same haystack, and it fell down on him and smothered him." "Pigs do that when they can," said Grandfather. "Riley was a nice pig for a boar, sir. I rode him sometimes, and he didn't mind." A door slammed at the house below them, and they saw Jody's mother standing on the porch waving her apron in welcome, and they saw Carl Tiflin walking up from the barn to be at the house for the arrival. The sun had disappeared from the hills by now.
The blue smoke from the house chimney hung in flat layers in the purpling ranch cup. The puffball clouds, dropped by the falling wind, hung listlessly in the sky. Billy Buck came out of the bunkhouse and flung a wash basin of soapy water on the ground. He had been shaving in midweek, for Billy held Grandfather in reverence, and Grandfather said that Billy was one of the few men of the new generation who had not gone soft. Although Billy was in middle age, Grandfather considered him a boy. Now Billy was hurrying toward the house, too. When Jody and Grandfather arrived, the three were waiting for them in front of the yard gate. Carl said, "Hello, sir. We've been looking for you." Mrs. Tiflin kissed Grandfather on the side of his beard and stood still while his big hand patted her shoulder. Billy shook hands solemnly, grinning under his straw mustache. "I'll put up your horse," said Billy, and he led the rig away. Grandfather watched him go, and then, turning back to the group, he said as he had said 100 times before, "There's a good boy. I knew his father, old Muletail Buck. I never knew why they called him Muletail, except he packed mules." Mrs. Tiflin turned and led the way into the house. "How long are you going to stay, Father? Your letter didn't say." "Well, I don't know. I thought I'd stay about 2 weeks, but I never stay as long as I think I'm going to." In a short while, they were sitting at the white oilcloth table eating their supper. The lamp with a tin reflector hung over the table. Outside the dining room windows, the big moss battered softly against the glass. Grandfather cut his steak into tiny pieces and chewed slowly. "I'm hungry," he said. "Driving out here got my appetite up. It's like when we were crossing. We all got so hungry every night we could hardly wait to let the meat get done. I could eat about 5 pounds of buffalo meat every night." "It's moving around, does it?" said Billy. "My father was a government packer. I helped him when I was a kid. Just the two of us could clean up a deer's ham." "I knew your father, Billy," said Grandfather. "A fine man he was. They called him Muletail Buck. I don't know why, except he packed mules." "That was it," Billy agreed. "He packed mules." Grandfather put down his knife and fork and looked around the table. "I remember one time we ran out of meat." His voice dropped to a curious low sing-song, dropped into a tonal groove the story had worn for itself. "There was no buffalo, no antelope, not even rabbits. The hunters couldn't even shoot a coyote. That was a time for the leader to be on the watch. I was the leader and I kept my eyes open. Know why? Well, just the minute the people began to get hungry, they'd start slaughtering the team oxen. Do you believe that? I've heard of parties that just ate up their draft cattle, started from the middle and worked toward the ends. Finally, they'd eat the lead pair and then the wheelers. The leader of a party had to keep them from doing that." In some manner, a big moth got into the room and circled the hanging kerosene lamp. Billy got up and tried to clap it between his hands. Carl struck with a cupped palm and caught the moth and broke it. He walked to the window and dropped it out. "As I was saying," Grandfather began again, but Carl interrupted him. "You'd better eat some more meat. All the rest of us are ready for our pudding." Jody saw a flash of anger in his mother's eyes. Grandfather picked up his knife and fork. "I'm pretty hungry, all right," he said. "I'll tell you about that later." When supper was over, when the family and Billy Buck sat in front of the fireplace in the other room, Jody anxiously watched Grandfather. He saw the signs he knew. The bearded head leaned forward. The eyes lost their sternness and looked wonderingly into the fire. The big, lean fingers laced themselves on the black knees. "I wonder," he began, "I just wonder whether I ever told you about how those thieving Paiutes drove off 35 of our horses." "I think you did," Carl interrupted. "Wasn't it just before you went up into the Tahoe country?" Grandfather turned quickly toward his son-in-law. "That's right. I guess I must have told you that story." "Lots of times," Carl said cruelly, and he avoided his wife's eyes. But he felt the angry eyes on him, and he said, "Course I'd like to hear it again." Grandfather looked back at the fire. His fingers unlaced and laced again. Jody knew how he felt, how his insides were collapsed and empty. Hadn't Jody been called a big britches that very afternoon? He arose to heroism and opened himself to the term big britches again. "Tell us about Indians," he said softly. Grandfather's eyes grew stern again. "Boys always want to hear about Indians. It was a job for men, but boys want to hear about it. Well, let's see.
Did I ever tell you how I wanted each wagon to carry a long iron plate? Everybody but Jody remained silent. Jody said, No, you didn't. Well, when the Indians attacked, we always put the wagons in a circle and fought from between the wheels. I thought that if every wagon carried a long plate with rifle holes, the men could stand the plates on the outside of the wheels when the wagons were in the circle, and they would be protected. It would save lives, and that would make up for the extra weight of the iron. But of course the party wouldn't do it. No party had done it before, and they couldn't see why they should go to the expense. They'd live to regret it, too. Jody looked at his mother and knew from her expression that she was not listening at all. Carl picked at a callus on his thumb, and Billy Buck watched a spider crawling up the wall. Grandfather's tone dropped into its narrative groove again. Jody knew in advance exactly what words would fall. The story droned on, speeded up for the attack, grew sad over the wounds, struck a dirge at the burials on the Great Plains. Jody sat quietly watching Grandfather. The stern blue eyes were detached. He looked as though he were not very interested in the story himself. When it was finished, when the pause had been politely respected as the frontier of the story, Billy Buck stood up and stretched and hitched his trousers. I guess I'll turn in, he said. Then he faced Grandfather. I've got an old powder horn and a cap and ball pistol down to the bunkhouse. Did I ever show them to you? Grandfather nodded slowly. Yes, I think you did, Billy. Reminds me of a pistol I had when I was leading the people across. Billy stood politely until the little story was done, and then he said, Good night, and went out of the house. Carl Tiflin tried to turn the conversation then. How's the country between here and Monterey? I heard it's pretty dry. It is dry, said Grandfather. There's not a drop of water in the Laguna Seca, but it's a long pull from 87. The whole country was powder then, and in 61 I believe all the coyotes starved to death. We had 15 inches of rain this year. Yes, but it all came too early. We could do with some now. Carl's eye fell on Jody.

giants had lived then, fearless men, men of a staunchness unknown in this day. Jody thought of the wide plains and of the wagons moving across like centipedes. He thought of Grandfather on a huge white horse marshaling the people. Across his mind marched the great phantoms, and they marched off of the earth, and they were gone. He came back to the ranch for a moment then. He heard the dull rushing sound that space and silence make. He heard one of the dogs out in the doghouse scratching a flea and bumping his elbow against the floor with every stroke. Then the wind arose again and the black cypress groaned and Jody went to sleep. He was up half an hour before the triangle sounded for breakfast. His mother was rattling the stove to make the flames roar when Jody went through the kitchen. "You're up early," she said. "Where are you going?" "Out to get a good stick. We're going to kill the mice today." "Who was we?" "Why, Grandfather and I." "So you've got him in it. You always like to have someone in with you in case there's blame to share." "I'll be right back," said Jody. "I just want to have a good stick ready for after breakfast." He closed the screen door after him and went out into the cool blue morning. The birds were noisy in the dawn, and the ranch cats came down from the hill like blunt snakes. They had been hunting gophers in the dark, and although the four cats were full of gopher meat, they sat in a semicircle at the back door and mewed piteously for milk. Doubletree Mutt and Smasher moved sniffing along the edge of the brush, performing the duty with rigid ceremony, but when Jody whistled, their heads jerked up and their tails waved. They plunged down to him, wriggling their skins and yawning. Jody patted their heads seriously and moved on to the weathered scrap pile. He selected an old broom handle and a short piece of inch-square scrap wood. From his pocket he took a shoelace and tied the ends of the sticks loosely together to make a flail. He whistled his new weapon through the air and struck the ground experimentally while the dogs leaped aside and whined with apprehension. Jody turned and started down past the house toward the old haystack ground to look over the field of slaughter, but Billy Buck, sitting patiently on the back steps, called to him, "You better come back. It's only a couple minutes till breakfast." Jody changed his course and moved toward the house. He leaned his flail against the steps. "That's to drive the mice out," he said. "I'll bet they're fat. I'll bet they don't know what's going to happen to them today." "No, nor you either," Billy remarked philosophically. "Not me, not anyone." Jody was staggered by this thought. He knew it was true. His imagination twitched away from the mouse hunt. Then his mother came out on the back porch and struck the triangle, and all thoughts fell in a heap. Grandfather hadn't appeared at the table when they sat down. Billy nodded at his empty chair. "He's all right. He isn't sick." "He takes a long time to dress," said Mrs. Tiflin. "He combs his whiskers and rubs up his shoes and brushes his clothes." Carl scattered sugar on his mush. "A man that's led a wagon train across the plains has got to be pretty careful how he dresses." Mrs. Tiflin turned on him. "Don't do that, Carl. Please don't." There was more of threat than of request in her tone, and the threat irritated Carl. "Well, how many times do I have to listen to the story of the iron plates and the 35 horses? That time's done. Why can't he forget it? Now it's done." He grew angrier while he talked, and his voice rose. "Why does he have to tell him over and over? He came across the plains. All right. Now it's finished. Nobody wants to hear about it over and over." The door into the kitchen closed softly. The four at the table sat frozen. Carl laid his mush spoon on the table and touched his chin with his fingers. Then the kitchen door opened and Grandfather walked in. His mouth smiled tightly and his eyes were squinted. "Good morning," he said, and he sat down and looked at his mush dish. Carl could not leave it there. Did you hear what I said?" Grandfather jerked a little nod. "I don't know what got into me, sir. I didn't mean it. I was just being funny." Jody glanced in shame at his mother, and he saw that she was looking at Carl and that she wasn't breathing. It was an awful thing that he was doing. He was tearing himself to pieces to talk like that. It was a terrible thing to him to retract a word, but to retract it in shame was infinitely worse. Grandfather looked sidewise. "I'm trying to get right side up," he said gently. "I'm not being mad. I don't mind what you said, but it might be true, and I would mind that." "It isn't true," said Carl. "I'm not feeling well this morning. I'm sorry I said it." "Don't be sorry, Carl. An old man doesn't see things sometimes. Maybe you're right. The crossing is finished. Maybe it should be forgotten. Now it's done." Carl got up from the table. "I've had enough to eat. I'm going to work. Take your time, Bill."

0: quietly. 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Billy gulped the rest of his food and followed soon after. But Jody could not leave his chair. "Won't you tell any more stories?" Jody asked. "Why, sure, I'll tell them, but only when I'm sure people want to hear them." "I like to hear them, sir." 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It was a job for men, but only little boys like to hear about it." Jody got up from his place. "I'll wait outside for you, sir. I've got a good stick for those mice." He waited by the gate until the old man came out on the porch. "Let's go down and kill the mice now," Jody called. "I think I'll just sit in the sun, Jody. You go kill the mice." 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"No, I'll just sit here a while." Jody turned disconsolately away and walked down toward the old haystack. He tried to whip up his enthusiasm with thoughts of the fat, juicy mice. He beat the ground with his flail. The dogs coaxed and whined about him, but he could not go. Back at the house, he could see Grandfather sitting on the porch, looking small and thin and black. Jody gave up and went to sit on the steps at the old man's feet. "Back already? Did you kill the mice?" "No, sir. I'll kill them some other day." The morning flies buzzed close to the ground, and the ants dashed about in front of the steps. The heavy smell of sage slipped down the hill. The porch boards grew warm in the sunshine. Jody hardly knew when Grandfather started to talk. "I shouldn't stay here, feeling the way I do." He examined his strong old hands. "I feel as though the crossing wasn't worth doing." His eyes moved up the side hill and stopped on a motionless hawk perched on a dead limb. "I tell those old stories, but they're not what I want to tell. I only know how I want people to feel when I tell them. It wasn't Indians that were important, nor adventures, nor even getting out here. It was a whole bunch of people made into one big crawling beast, and I was the head. It was westering and westering. Every man wanted something for himself, but the big beast that was all of them wanted only westering. I was the leader, but if I hadn't been there, someone else would have been the head. The thing had to have a head." Under the little bushes, the shadows were black at white noonday. When we saw the mountains at last, we cried, all of us. But it wasn't getting here that mattered. It was movement and westering. We carried life out here and set it down the way those ants carry eggs. And I was the leader. The westering was as big as God, and the slow steps that made the movement piled up and piled up until the continent was crossed. Then we came down to the sea, and it was done. He stopped and wiped his eyes until the rims were red. "That's what I should be telling instead of stories." When Jody spoke, Grandfather started and looked down at him. "Maybe I could lead the people some day," Jody said. The old man smiled. "There's no place to go. There's the ocean to stop you. There's a line of old men along the shore hating the ocean because it stopped them."
1: "In boats I might, sir."
0: "No place to go, Jody. Every place is taken. But that's not the worst. No, not the worst. Westering has died out of the people. Westering isn't a hunger anymore. It's all done. Your father is right. It is finished." He laced his fingers on his knee and looked at them. Jody felt very sad. "If you'd like a glass of lemonade, I could make it for you." Grandfather was about to refuse, and then he saw Jody's face. "That would be nice," he said. "Yes, it would be nice to drink a lemonade." Jody ran into the kitchen where his mother was wiping the last of the breakfast dishes. "Can I have a lemon to make a lemonade for Grandfather?" His mother mimicked. "And another lemon to make a lemonade for you."
1: "No, ma'am, I don't want one."
0: "Jody, you're sick." Then she stopped suddenly. "Take a lemon out of the cooler," she said softly. "Here, I'll reach the squeezer down to you." And that story was The Leader of the People by John Steinbeck from Great Short Stories of the World, selected by the editors of Reader's Digest. 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I'm Linda Primavera. The next story is from The Treasury of American Short Stories, edited by Nancy Sullivan, Concerning the Bodyguard by Donald Bartlemy. Does the bodyguard scream at the woman who irons his shirts? Who has inflicted a brown burn on his yellow shirt, purchased expensively from Yves Saint Laurent? A great brown burn just over the heart? Does the bodyguard's principal make conversation with the bodyguard as they wait for the light to change in the dull gray Citroën? With the second bodyguard who is driving, what is the tone? Does the bodyguard's principal comment on the brown young women who flock along the boulevard? On the young men? On the traffic? Has a bodyguard ever enjoyed a serious political discussion with his principal? Is a bodyguard frightened by the initials DIT? Is a bodyguard frightened by the initials CND? Will the bodyguard be relieved today in time to see the film he has in mind, Emmanuel Around the World? If the bodyguard is relieved in time to see Emmanuel Around the World, will there be a queue for tickets? Will there be students in the queue? Is the bodyguard frightened by the slogan, Remember 17 June? Is the bodyguard frightened by black spray paint, tall letters ghostly at the edges on this wall, on this wall? At what level of education did the bodyguard leave school? Is the bodyguard sufficiently well paid? Is he paid as well as a machinist, as well as a foreman, as well as an army sergeant, as well as a lieutenant? Is a Citroën armored? Is a Mercedes armored? What is the best speed of the Mercedes? Can it equal that of a BMW? A BMW motorcycle? Several BMW motorcycles? Does the bodyguard gauge the importance of his principal in terms of the number of bodyguards he requires? Should there not be other cars leading and following his principal's car, these also filled with bodyguards? Are there sometimes such additional precautions, and does the bodyguard, at these times, feel himself part of an ocean of bodyguards? Is he exalted at these times? Does he wish for even more bodyguards, possibly flanking cars to the right and left, and a point car far, far ahead? After leaving technical school, in what sort of enterprises did the bodyguard engage before accepting his present post? Has he ever been in jail? For what sort of offense? Has the bodyguard acquired a fondness for his principal? Is there mutual respect? Is there mutual contempt? When his principal takes tea, is the bodyguard offered tea? Beer? Who pays? Can the bodyguard adduce instances of professional success? Had he a previous client? Is there a new bodyguard in the group of bodyguards? Why? How much does pleasing matter? What services does the bodyguard provide for his principal other than the primary one? Are there services he should not be asked to perform? Is he nevertheless asked from time to time to perform such services? Does he refuse? Can he refuse? Are there, in addition to the bodyguard's agreed-upon compensation, tips? Of what size? On what occasions? In the restaurant, a good table for his principal and the distinguished gray man with whom he is conferring. Before it, between the table with the two principals and the door, a table for the four bodyguards. What is the quality of the conversation between the two sets of bodyguards? What do they talk about? Soccer, perhaps. Holland versus Peru, a match which they have all seen. Do they rehearse the savaging of the Dutch goalkeeper Piet Schijvers by the bastard Peruvian? Do they discuss Schijvers' replacement by the brave John Jongbloed and what happened next? Has the bodyguard noted the difference in quality between his suit and that of his principal? Between his shoes and those of his principal? In every part of the country, large cities and small towns, bottles of champagne have been iced, put away, reserved for a celebration, reserved for a special day. Is the bodyguard aware of this? Is the bodyguard tired of waking in a small room on the Calle Caspe, smoking a Royal Filtre, then getting out of bed and throwing wide the curtains to discover again 8 people standing at the bus stop across the street in postures of depression? Is there on the wall of the bodyguard's small room a poster showing Bruce Lee in a white robe, with his feet positioned in such and such a way, his fingers outstretched in such and such a way? Is there a rosary made of apple beads hanging from a nail? Is there a mirror whose edges have begun to craze and flake? And are there small, blurish Polaroids stuck along the left edge of the mirror? Polaroids of a woman in a dark blue scarf and 2 lean children in red pants? Is there a pair of dark blue trousers plus a long-sleeve white shirt, worn once already, hanging in the dark brown wardrobe? Is there a color foldout of a naked young woman torn from the magazine VIR taped inside the wardrobe door? Is there a bottle of Long John Scotch atop the cheese-colored mini refrigerator, 2-burner hot plate, dull green ceramic pot on the windowsill containing an unhealthy plant, a copy of Explication du Tai Chi by Bruce Tegner? Does the bodyguard read the newspaper of his principal's party? Is he persuaded by what he reads there? Does the bodyguard know which of the great blocks his country aligned itself with during the Second World War, during the First World War? Does the bodyguard know which countries are the preeminent trading partners of his own country at the present time? Seated in a restaurant with his principal, the bodyguard is served involuntarily turtle soup. Does he recoil as the other eats? Why is this near skeleton, his principal, of such importance to the world that he deserves 6 bodyguards, 2 to a shift with the shifts changing every 8 hours, 6 bodyguards of the first competence, plus supplementals on occasion, 2 armored cars, stun grenades ready to hand under the front seat? What has he meant to the world? What are his plans? Is the retirement age for bodyguards calculated as it is for other citizens? Is it earlier, 55, 45? Is there a pension? In what amount? Those young men with dark beards staring at the Mercedes or staring at the Citroën, who are they? Does the bodyguard pay heed to the complaints of his fellow bodyguards about the hours spent waiting outside this or that ministry, this or that headquarters? Hours spent propped against the fenders of the Mercedes while their principal is within the secure walls? Is the thick glass of these specially prepared vehicles thick enough? Are his fellow bodyguards reliable? Is a new one reliable? Is the bodyguard frightened by young women of good family? Young women of good family whose handbags contain God knows what? Does the bodyguard feel that the situation is unfair? Will the son of the bodyguard, living with his mother in a city far away, himself become a bodyguard? When the bodyguard delivers the son of his principal to the school, where all of the children are delivered by bodyguards, does he stop at a grocer's on the way and buy the child a peach? Does he buy himself a peach? Will the bodyguard, if tested, be equal to his task? Does the bodyguard know which foreign concern was the successful bidder for the construction of his country's nuclear reprocessing plant? Does the bodyguard know which sections of the National Bank's yearly report on debt service have been falsified? Does the bodyguard know that the general amnesty of April coincided with the rearrest of 60 persons? Does the bodyguard know that the new liberalized press laws of May were a provocation? Does the bodyguard patronize a restaurant called the Crocodile, a place packed with young, loud, fat communists? Does he spill a drink to disclose his spite? Is his gesture understood? Are the streets full of stilt walkers? Stilt walkers weaving 10 feet above the crowd in great papier-mâché bird heads, black and red costumes, whipping 30 feet of colored cloth above the heads of the crowd, miming the rape of a young female personage symbolizing his country? In the Mercedes, the bodyguard and his colleagues stare at the hundreds, men and women, young and old, who move around the Mercedes, stop for a light, as if it were a rock in a river. In the rear seat, the patron is speaking into a telephone. He looks up, puts down the telephone. The people pressing around the car cannot be counted. There are too many of them. They cannot be known. There are too many of them. They cannot be predicted. They have volition. Then an opening. The car accelerates. Is it the case that on a certain morning the garbage cans of the city, the garbage cans of the entire country, are overflowing with empty champagne bottles? Which bodyguard is at fault? And that story was Concerning the Bodyguard by Donald Bartlemy from the Treasury of American Short Stories, edited by Nancy Sullivan. The next story is from Great Short Stories of the World, selected by the editors of Reader's Digest. The Alligators by John Updike. Joan Edison came to their half of the fifth grade from Maryland in March. She had a thin face with something of a grown-up's tired expression and long black eyelashes like a doll's. Everybody hated her. That month, Miss Fritz was reading to them during homeroom about a girl, Emmy, who was badly spoiled and always telling her parents lies about her twin sister, Annie. Nobody could believe. It was too amazing how exactly when they were despising Emmy most, Joan should come into the school with her show-off clothes and her hair left hanging down the back of her fuzzy sweater instead of being cut or braided and her having the crust to actually argue with teachers. "Well, I'm sorry," she told Miss Fritz, not even rising from her seat, "but I don't see what the point is of homework. In Baltimore, we never had any, and the little kids there knew what's in these books." Charlie, who in a way enjoyed homework, was ready to join in the angry moan of the others. Little hurt lines had leaped up between Miss Fritz's eyebrows, and he felt sorry for her, remembering how, when that September John Eberly had half on purpose spilled purple shoe card paint on the newly sandpapered floor, she had hidden her face in her arms on the desk and cried. She was afraid of the school board. "You're not in Baltimore now, Joan," Miss Fritz said. "You are in Olinger, Pennsylvania." The children, Charlie among them, laughed, and Joan, blushing a soft brown color and raising her voice excitedly against the current of hatred, got in deeper by trying to explain. "Like there, instead of just reading about plants in a book, we'd one day all bring in a flower we'd picked and cut it open and looked at it in a microscope." Because of her saying this, shadows of broad leaves and wild slashed foreign flowers darkened and complicated the idea they had of her. Miss Fritz puckered her orange lips into fine wrinkles, then smiled. "In the upper levels, you'll be allowed to do that in this school. All things come in time, Joan, to patient little girls." When Joan started to argue this, Miss Fritz lifted one finger and said, with the extra weight adults always have, held back in reserve, "No, no more, young lady, or you'll be in serious trouble with me." It gave the class courage to see that Miss Fritz didn't like her either. After that, Joan couldn't open her mouth in class without there being a great groan. Outdoors on the macadam playground, at recess or fire drill, or waiting in the morning for the buzzer, hardly anybody talked to her except to say, "Stuck up," or "Emmy," or "Whore, whore from Baltimore." Boys were always yanking open the bow at the back of her fancy dresses and flipping little spitballs into the curls of her hanging hair. Once John Eberly even cut a section of her hair off with the yellow plastic scissors stolen from art class. This was the one time Charlie saw Joan cry actual tears. He was as bad as the others, worse, because what the others did, because they felt like it, he did out of a plan to make himself more popular. In the first and second grade he had been liked pretty well, but somewhere since then he had been dropped. There was a gang, boys and girls both, that met Saturdays. You heard them talk about it on Mondays, in Stuart Morrison's garage, and took hikes and played touch football together, and in winter sledded on Hill Street, and in spring bicycled all over Olinger, and did together what else he couldn't imagine. Charlie had known the chief members since before kindergarten. But after school there seemed nothing for him to do but go home promptly and do his homework and fiddle with his Central American stamps, and go to horror movies alone. And on weekends, nothing but beat monotonously at marbles or Monopoly or chess, Daryl Johns or Marvin Auerbach, who he wouldn't have bothered at all with if they hadn't lived right in the neighborhood, they being at least a year younger and not bright for their age either. Charlie thought the gang might notice him and take him in if he backed up their policies without being asked. In science, which 5A had in Miss Brope's room across the hall, he sat one seat ahead of Joan and annoyed her all he could, in spite of a feeling that, both being disliked, they had something to share. One fact he discovered was she wasn't that bright. Her marks on quizzes were always lower than his. He told her, "Cutting up all those flowers didn't do you much good. Or maybe in Baltimore they taught you everything so long ago you've forgotten it in your old age." Charlie drew on his tablet where she could easily see over his shoulder. He once in a while drew a picture entitled "Joan the Dope," the profile of a girl with a lean nose and sad mince mouth, the lashes of her lowered eye as black as a pencil could make them, and the hair falling in ridiculous hooks, row after row, down through the sea blue cross lines clear off the bottom edge of the tablet. March turned into spring. One of the signals was, on the high school grounds, before the cinder track was weeded and when the softball field was still 4 inches of mud, Happy Lasker came with the elaborate airplane model he had wasted the winter making. It had the American Star on the wingtips and a pilot painted inside the cockpit, and a miniature motor that burned real gas. The buzzing off and on all Saturday morning collected smaller kids from 2nd Street down to Lin Oak. Then it was always the same. Happy shoved the plane into the air, where it climbed and made a razzing noise a minute, then nosedived and crashed, and usually burned in the grass or mud. Happy's father was rich. In the weeks since she had come, Joan's clothes had slowly grown simpler to go with the other girls, and one day she came to school with most of her hair cut off, and the rest brushed flat around her head and brought into a little tail behind. The laughter at her was more than she had ever heard. Ooh, Baldy Paldy, some idiot girl had exclaimed when Joan came into the cloakroom, and the stupid words went sliding around class all morning. Baldy Paldy from Baltimore, why is old Baldy Paldy red in the face? John Eberly kept making the motions of a scissors with his fingers and its juicy ticking sound with his tongue. Miss Fritz rapped her knuckles on the windowsill till she was rubbing the ache with the other hand, and finally she sent two boys to Mr. Lengel's office, delighting Charlie an enormous secret amount. His own reaction to the haircut had been quiet, to want to draw her changed. He had kept the other drawings folded in his desk, and one of his instincts was toward complete sets of things, Batman comics and A's and Costa Rican stamps. Halfway across the room from him, Joan held very still, afraid, it seemed, to move even a hand, her face a shamed pink. The haircut had brought out her forehead and exposed her neck, and made her chin pointier and her eyes larger. Charlie felt thankful once again for having been born a boy, and having no sharp shocks, like losing your curls or starting to bleed, to make growing painful. How much girls suffer had been one of the first thoughts he had ever had. His caricature of her was wonderful, the work of a genius. He showed it to Stuart Morrison behind him. It was too good for him to appreciate. His dull egg eyes just flickered over it. Charlie traced it onto another piece of tablet paper, making her head completely bald. This drawing Stuart grabbed, and it was passed clear around the room. That night he had the dream. He must have dreamed it while lying there asleep in the morning light, for it was fresh in his head when he woke. They had been in a jungle. Joan, dressed in a torn sarong, was swimming in a clear river among alligators. Somehow, as if from a tree, he was looking down, and there was a calmness in the way the slim girl and the green alligators moved, in and out, perfectly visible under the window skin of the water. Joan's face sometimes showed the horror she was undergoing, and sometimes looked numb. Her hair trailed behind and fanned when her face came toward the surface. He shouted silently with grief. Then he had rescued her, without a sense of having dipped his arms in water. He was carrying her in two arms, himself in a bathing suit, and his feet firmly fixed to the knobby back of an alligator which skimmed upstream, through the shadows of high trees and white flowers and hanging vines, like a surfboard in a movie short. They seemed to be heading toward a wooden bridge arching over the stream. He wondered how he would duck it, and the river and the jungle gave way to his bed and his room. But through the change persisted, like a pedaled note on a piano, the sweetness and pride he had felt in saving and carrying the girl. He loved Joan Edison. The morning was rainy, and under the umbrella his mother made him take this new knowledge, repeated again and again to himself, gathered like a bell of smoke. Love had no taste, but sharpened his sense of smell so that his oil-clothed coat, his rubber boots, the red-tipped bushes hanging over the low walls holding back lawns all along Grand Street, even the dirt and moss in the cracks of the pavement each gave off clear odors. He would have laughed if a wooden weight had not been placed high in his chest, near where his throat joined. He could not imagine himself laughing soon. It seemed he had reached one of those situations his Sunday school teacher, poor Miss West with her little mustache, had been trying to prepare him for. He prayed, "Give me Joan." With the wet weather, a solemn flatness had fallen over everything. An orange bus turning at the bend and four birds on a telephone wire seemed to have the same importance. Yet he felt firmer and lighter and felt things as edges he must whip around and channels he must rush down. If he carried her off, did rescue her from the other's cruelty, he would have defied the gang and made a new one, his own. Just Joan and he at first, then others escaping from meanness and dumbness, until his gang was stronger and Stuart Morrison's garage was empty every Saturday. Charlie would be a king with his own touch football game. Everyone would come and plead with him for mercy. His first step was to tell all those in the cloakroom he loved Joan Edison now. They cared less than he expected, considering how she was hated. He had more or less expected to have to fight with his fists. Hardly anybody gathered to hear the dream he had pictured himself telling everybody. Anyway, that morning it would go around the class that he said he loved her. And though this was what he wanted, to in a way open a space between him and Joan, it felt funny nevertheless, and he stuttered when Miss Fritz had him go to the blackboard to explain something. At lunch he deliberately hid in the variety store until he saw her walk by. The homely girl with her, he knew, turned off at the next street. He waited a minute and then came out and began running to overtake Joan in the block between the street where the other girl turned down and the street where he turned up. It had stopped raining, and his rolled-up umbrella felt like a commando's bayonet. Coming up behind her, he said, "Bang, bang!" She turned, and under her gaze, knowing she knew he loved her, his voice heated, and he stared down. "Why, Charlie," her voice said with her Maryland slowness, "what are you doing on this side of the street?" Carl, the town cop, stood in front of the elementary school to get them on the side of Grand Street where they belonged. Now Charlie would have to cross the avenue again by himself at the dangerous five-spoked intersection at the bend. "Nothing," he said, and used up the one sentence he had prepared ahead. "I like your hair the new way." "Thank you," she said, and stopped. In Baltimore, she must have had manner lessons. Her eyes looked at his, and his vision jumped back from the rims of her lower lids as if from a brink. Yet in the space she occupied, there was a great fullness that lent him height, as if he were standing by a window giving on the first morning after a snow. "But then I didn't mind it the old way, either." "Yes?" A peculiar reply. Another peculiar thing was the tan beneath her skin. He had noticed before, though not so closely, how when she colored it came up a gentle dull brown more than red. Also she wore something perfumed. He asked, "How do you like Olinger?" "Oh, I think it's nice." "Nice, I guess. I guess maybe. Nice Olinger. I wouldn't know, because I've never been anywhere else." She luckily took this as a joke and laughed. Rather than risk saying something unfunny, he began to balance the umbrella by its point on one finger, and when this went well, walked backwards, shifting the balanced umbrella, its hook black against the patchy blue sky, from one palm to the other, back and forth. At the corner where they parted, he got carried away, and in imitating a suave gent leaning on a cane, bent the handle hopelessly. Her amazement was worth twice the price of his mother's probable crossness. He planned to walk her again and further after school. All through lunch he kept calculating. His father and he would repaint his bike. At the next haircut he would have his hair parted on the other side to get away from his cowlick. He would change himself totally. Everyone would wonder what had happened to him. He would learn to swim and take her to the dam. In the afternoon the momentum of the dream wore off somewhat. Now that he kept his eyes always on her, he noticed, with a qualm on his stomach, that in passing in the afternoon from Miss Brope's to Miss Fritz's room, Joan was not alone, but chattered with others. In class, too, she whispered. So it was with more shame, such shame that he didn't believe he could ever face even his parents again, than surprise, that from behind the dark pane of the variety store he saw her walk by in the company of the gang, she and Stuart Morrison throwing back their teeth and screaming, and he imitating something and poor moronic John Eberly tagging behind like a thick tail. Charlie watched them walk out of sight behind a tall hedge. Relief was as yet a tiny fraction of his reversed world. It came to him that what he had taken for cruelty had been love, that far from hating her, everybody had loved her from the beginning, and that even the stupidest knew it weeks before he did, that she was the queen of the class and might as well not exist for all the good he would get out of it. And that story was The Alligators by John Updike from Great Short Stories of the World, selected by the editors of Reader's Digest. And that's the end of our Classic and Contemporary Short Stories program for today. 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I'm Linda Primavera, volunteer reader for Sun Sounds of Arizona. Thanks for joining me, and bye for now.
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My name is Catherine, your volunteer reader, and I'll be reading from Epic Magazine. The first article is entitled Suburban Folk Tales, the first being The Daughter of the Sun. This was written by Josh Russell. Married, the sun's daughter became like all other women and did no more strange things. But while in the carpool lane, alone inside the minivan, she remembered her wild youth. Teenaged, the sun's daughter took moody boys to the dark side of the moon to smoke cigarettes and let them feel her up, hidden there from her dad's bright sight. When their girlfriends cornered her in the locker room after gym, she lifted her head off her shoulders and brushed her hair with her head cradled in her arms like a baby, and they ran screaming. Her worried mother told her early and repeatedly the narrative of her conception. A sunbeam up Mom's skirt while she innocently climbed a tree at a church picnic. But the son's daughter failed to hear it as a morality tale. In part because at 12, 14, 16, she recognized Mom's lies. What 19-year-old innocently climbs a tree at a picnic? Who doesn't know what the sun, or any man, will do when shown a pale thigh? Her husband's a redhead. The son's daughter's pale thighs had been too much for him to resist. The two of them made one luminous flesh the long night they met, winter solstice, hours and hours and hours away from the sun. They married because of the baby, but also because he hated the sun, and because the sun hated him. The sun's daughter happily settled down, kept her head while she grew as big as the moon, gave birth on the longest day of the year, of course, to a towhead, and here he is now, climbing into the car seat, smiling, holding a simple crayon drawing of his grandfather. The Palace of the Doomed Queen by Josh Russell. She found herself in a room where a queen was changed and darting flames from her mouth, ears, and nose. The queen was handcuffed to the radiator. Outside, the hurricane howled. When she tried to ease away from the queen, the handcuffs jerked her arm back. The doomed queen across the room was her reflection in a clouded mirror. She remembered washing down a button of peyote with Big Shot pineapple pop. The plan had been to get a little loaded before evacuating, but the king was gone, and the handcuff bit her wrist. Night passed, and in the morning she found herself in a room filling slowly with water. The sky outside the windows was the bleached color of a headache, and the creepy silence reminded her of the morning every fall when the heat broke and all the ACs in the neighborhood went quiet. The couch began to float. The doomed queen put her hand to her mouth and burned it off and was free of the handcuffs. There were sharks and alligators and a pink dolphin swimming in the river the street had become. The doomed queen stood on her tiny porch in ankle-deep slop. The storm came and left and was alive maybe still. The king was alive maybe still. And maybe they'd gone off together. She found herself wishing the king's corpse would float past, hands eaten by sharks and alligators. Instead, up bobbed a giant foam finger. The doomed queen slid it over her stump. Her flames burned blue as she thought of the king, tried to remember his reason for locking her to the radiator as the hurricane rushed toward them. A John boat parted the murky waters, and with her huge purple finger, the doomed queen hailed the old man at the outboard. When he tied up to the porch rail, she revealed her stump, eager to shock with her misfortune. "Plunge it into the flood," he said calmly.
Get back what you lost. The water at her feet became clear, and in the mouth of a fish she saw a diadem set with precious gemstones. She stuck her mutilated arm into the water, and her hand grew back, but the fish darted away when she reached for the crown. The Handmaid King. Papa, she replied, if you would have me marry, give me 176 pounds of flour and the same measure of sugar, for I want to create my betrothed with my own two hands. Her father worried she was a lesbian. 33 years old and no husband, no boyfriend, Obama sticker on her civic, unshaved armpits at the pool, women's studies PhD, highfalutin sarcasm. He worried because of this she'd embarrass him in front of the neighbors and co-workers. He nagged and nagged about marriage until one morning she joked about a handmade husband. That night she came home from work at the community college to the house she shared with him to find in the dining room neat pyramids of domino granulated and gold medal bleached all-purpose, 352 pounds of sugar and flour. Poker-faced, she'd said, "Gonna be a fat dude." Her father nodded slowly, lips pursed. She shrugged and opined, "The bigger the cushion, more the pushin'." When not exhausted by a long day's labor, she could recognize her father sometimes meant well. After her mother died, he'd found himself with a daughter he'd been able to ignore wasn't a son until she needed a bra and began staying out past curfew with boys of which he did not approve. Often, she wondered why he worried she was gay. Didn't he remember those boys? Maybe he did. Maybe he figured they'd soured her on heterosexuality. She couldn't sleep. On the kitchen counter, she fashioned from sugar and flour a penis the size of her forearm, took a picture of her handiwork, sent the snapshot to her friend, the folklorist from the women's college, then felt stupid for being so juvenile. "Your new boyfriend?" the folklorist texted back. Well, why not make a man, she thought. In the bowl in which her mother had mixed waffle batter, she stirred the stuff of a husband. The penis went into the mix. She made him the way she wanted, though she knew it was dangerous to desire something without a past. His bones she baked on cookie sheets. Around them she formed a golem of memories. Pieces of men she'd loved and some she hadn't. Pepper for a nose. As a joke, three testicles, one a chestnut, one a walnut, one a hazelnut. She slapped him awake and led him to bed. Atop him, she banged the headboard against the wall. "Your father will hear," King Pepper worried. "That's the point," she told him. King Pepper watched Fox News with her dad, got high with the stoner kid next door, stared blankly at the after-dinner movie the folklorist played. "I can't understand anything they're saying," he admitted. "It's French," the folklorist explained. He was void of anecdotes about high school, had no exes, to friend on Facebook, his only scars she'd given him. Of course, the folklorist had sex with King Pepper. There was a scene involving yelling, but neither she nor the folklorist gave it their all. Pepper stood in the kitchen and pretended to read the ingredients list on a bag of organic ginger snaps. Now he had a bruise on his neck she had not given him, a move in bed she had not taught him, at least one inside joke she was outside of. And therefore, he and she lived happily ever after. And here we are, grinding our teeth. Wooden Maria.
He tethered horseradish in a meadow, and nobody could steal him, for during his stay in the devil's stables, the horse had learned to eat humans. These quote-unquote princesses have had a few, and now they were one-upping each other with tales of kindness to wrynecks, the Jordan River, hunchbacks, rake gates, dead men they covered with green boughs, and catalogues of good fortune gained from these acts. Magic rhyming couplets, drowned ogresses, tow-headed heirs. Wooden Maria's heard it all before. Like any other Friday night, she'd be laughing and bragging, too, about the wooden dress her nursemaid constructed that let her walk on the sea, about the gown she'd demanded that was the color of said sea, with all the fish embroidered in gold. But tonight, she's wishing these bitches gowns of pitch and greatcoats of fire. Her stepmom's been texting her all day. Maria's dad is in the hospital, heart failing him, lungs filling with water. Which is why maybe she's thinking about walking across the sea and that dress with the fish. She tries to tell a joke about the widow's recycling bin, how, when she was walking her third grader to school, she saw 2 dozen wine bottles, but her heart's not in it, and it goes over poorly, in part because she and her buddies have tonight downed a Methuselah of red, in part because they fear becoming a hook-nosed former beauty who recycles her shame. All these dead men and their woebegone wives, the widow, soon her stepmother, in good time Maria and her peers. The youngest woman in the room checks her watch. Party's over. Maria wants to know, where are the lost churchyards in which healing herbs grow? The grasses our grandfathers claimed to have used to revive their dead lovers. Sure, a cake with 300 crowns baked inside, a goat that shits ducats, a turnip big enough to hide a trapdoor that leads to an underground palace. But will our children rush us when we are about to breathe our lasts? The fine green bird. They took the baby away and put a monkey in its place. That dream means you'll be delivered of a rosy-cheeked, golden-haired boy, the soothsayer told the queen. That dream means you worry if the kid's a boy, you won't love it, the therapist told the queen. That dream means you're working through your latent racism and the way it makes you feel to infantilize and dehumanize the dark other, her friend, the folklorist, told the queen. That dream means you know my shameful secret, her husband the king told the queen, then made monkey noises until she laughed. He was off fighting a war his cousin had started with him, so the queen and the king were talking via FaceTime. The food sucks, he complained. Remind me to have this cook beheaded when I get back, okay? They took the baby away and put a dog in its place. That dream means you've delivered a milk-skinned, copper-haired boy, the soothsayer told the queen. That dream means you worry the Seroquel you're taking will harm your unborn child, but trust me, it won't, the therapist told the queen. That dream means you see yourself as your despotic spouse sees you, no more than a bitch, her friend the folklorist told the queen. A dog? Said the king. Was it a big dog or a little dog? She couldn't even tell if he was joking. I'm not sure what that means. Sorry, he told her. Even in the murky light the tallow candles threw inside his tent, she could tell he was tired. The fucking cook got run through with a fucking flaming arrow, he said. They took the baby away and put a tiger cub in its place. That dream means you've delivered of a daughter with a star on her brow, the soothsayer told the queen.
That dream means we're finally getting somewhere, her friend the folklorist told the queen, but couldn't complete the thought because their appetizers arrived and the smell of fried calamari sent the queen running to the ladies to puke up decaf and neonatal vitamins. That dream's awesome, the king, her husband told her. Victory, and whatever victors drink too much of whilst celebrating victory made him loud. Beats the shit out of a monkey and a dog, am I right? He hollered at his phone. The fine green bird was in a mood because the queen kept him locked up in an old dovecote. He only had himself to blame. Whoever replied to his neoliberal rants was turned into a marble statue. The queen visited him daily so he wouldn't die of loneliness, and the practice of not responding calmed her. Serfs are poor because they're lazy, the fine green bird told her. She often wondered if any answer would turn her into a statue. When the fine green bird rambled on about the nanny state, would she become marble only if she countered with a Marxist argument? Or would she turn to stone if she admitted aloud she worried the king was having a battlefield affair? She thought she heard a woman's voice say his name the night he called to tell her he'd won. When the fine green bird said, "Your jealous older sisters will wall you up in the cellar," the queen had to clap a hand over her mouth to save herself. "Your baby's hair will be gold, and they will cut it off and sell locks of it," he continued. "Your son will grow into a fine young man, and when he turns 16, I will tell him and the king where you are trapped. Your sisters will be burned at the stake, and you will live happily ever after." Sleeping Beauty and Her Children. The king's love was so intense that the sleeping maiden gave birth to twins, a girl and a boy, and you never saw two more beautiful children in your life. Childbirth's agonies broke the curse put upon the queen in 1992, when the spindle's prick knocked out their then-teenaged daughter. Beauty's mother and father had built in their backyard a tiny castle without a door, and inside it lay Beauty's warm, insensate body on her narrow childhood bed. During the decade she slept, the neighborhood changed. Her parents were the last royals on the block when they died, the old king a week after the old queen. The young king was a flipper, and he found Beauty asleep in a weird stone outbuilding behind a brick rancher for which he had paid nickels on the dollar. The neighborhood was changing, too. Coffee house and record stores replacing the wig shop and the title loan place in storefronts where once upon a time there had been a mom-and-pop hardware and shoe repair. Republicans with gay friends who paid top dollar for charter school and original woodwork were replacing the Hondurans and the Somalis who'd replaced mom and pop. Because the castle in the backyard had no door, the young king climbed a tree to reach its high window. Through it, he saw Beauty and was so stunned he fell from the dogwood. His wrist felt broken, but he climbed up again. When he couldn't rouse the sleeping maiden, he undressed and joined her under a sheet embroidered in gold thread with a map of the kingdom that no longer existed. 9 months later, the babies woke Beauty. Beauty woke to screaming, and she didn't first recognize her own, so long it had been since she had used her voice. Pain sobered and exhausted her. She wanted to go back to sleep. A pair of hands in gardening glove appeared on the windowsill. Then her friend and neighbor, Jennifer's mom, pulled herself into the room. "Beauty," she said. "Dude, you've been here all this time?" It was Jennifer, not Jennifer's mom.
Beauty realized. How long had she been asleep? Jennifer cut the umbilical cords with her pruning shears, swaddled the babies in slips from the pillows, the girl in a map of the lakes, the boy in a map of the rivers. Sleeping curses, Beauty said. Man, what the fuck? A piece of string was tied around her finger, but Beauty could not remember what she wanted to remember when she tied the knot 23 years before. Now she wore the string ring in hopes she'd remember the cause of the babies as a night of passion with someone she liked. The twins got bigger every day. The deputy sheriff who served the eviction notice was a kid she'd been in the band with in high school, skinny then, fat now. "You played alto, right?" she asked from the window. "Come and get this," he waved the document. "Climb up the tree and bring it to me, lardass," she told him. He wrapped it around a rock and threw it, but missed the window. Beauty found the Chevy behind the castle under a tarp weighted down with bricks. The Impala in which she'd learned to parallel park and French kiss. It turned over as if she'd been asleep a single night, not 20-odd years. She strapped the babies into second-hand car seats Jennifer had given her and headed for the pediatrician's, listening to sports radio. She'd missed an entire generation of baseball stars. When she had went to the bank after the doctors, she was told the piles of gold coins her father deposited when she was a teenager over the years gave birth to more coins while they slumbered. The teller winked, and Beauty realized she'd become a laughingstock, the stuck-up girl who claimed she'd been asleep when she got knocked up. She pushed the double stroller down the street, and everyone she passed was smirking. She wanted a split level in a neighborhood where no one knew her or the twins. Realtors showed her plywood and house-wrap luxury townhouses between the pizzeria and the tracks, and an abandoned multi-story driving range beside the interstate that had great potential. When she thought it couldn't get any worse, one of them took her to see her childhood home. Quartz countertop, 6-burner stove, bamboo floors, beige paint on

0: easy to pretend the long sleep hadn't been a curse but a blessing. Solitude without loneliness. What could have been drab decades of life leapfrogged, even easy to pretend it was love. She said no. She touched the string, thin memories of sunrise and set, moon and rain and snow, framed by the high window. That's all the time we have for this Reader's Anthology. My name is Catherine. 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
3: Good afternoon, and thank you for joining me for the Friday, June 12th reading of East Valley News, featuring the towns of Scottsdale and Paradise Valley. I'm your Sun Sounds volunteer reader, Chris Rosewell. The first article today is from the Scottsdale Progress. It's titled, Terawatt Looking to Create a Buzz in Scottsdale, by Tom Scanlon. The clear main event attraction of the Tuesday, June 9th Scottsdale City Council meeting was the city's proposed budget, a $2.1 billion heavyweight. A prelim on the agenda was a public hearing on proposed property taxes, like the budget up for City Council approval. There was also a crowded undercard of nearly two dozen items on the consent agenda. Backers of the request for liquor license, plumbing contracts, tourism event funding programs, and more will be quietly whistling in the back of the room, hoping their projects are approved without being called into question. One consent agenda item is nothing if not buzzworthy, terawatt. Named after the unit of power equal to 1 trillion watts of power, this is a company looking to provide storage for non-combustion cars. Not only that, autonomous electric vehicle fleets. The location is 7018 East Osborne Road, west of 70th Street in Old Town. The current use is an ordinary parking lot. The request is for something extraordinary. As Michelle Hammond of Berry Riddle told the Planning Commission at its May 13th meeting, we are requesting a conditional use permit to allow for vehicle storage for electric vehicle fleet charging of autonomous passenger vehicles. Terawatt, she continued, is a company that owns, develops, operates commercial electric vehicle charging sites throughout the country. They've been well recognized for bringing this type of charging to sustainable use throughout the nation. According to a company press release, Terawatt is the only player in the market that owns and operates every layer of the autonomous vehicle and electric vehicle fleet infrastructure stack, delivering the crucial infrastructure and operations required for these fleets to scale. In a nutshell, the company acquires, develops, and operates purpose-built charging depots for autonomous vehicle and commercial electric fleets. Those in a city with a growing, if not ubiquitous, Waymo fleet with robo-car paranoia might shudder at the thought of this business, which Hammond wholeheartedly defended. Autonomous vehicles are significantly safer than human-operated vehicles, she told the Planning Commission. I can attest to this, as someone who has a son that just turned 16. Trust me, you much prefer him in his Waymo than you do him driving. Hammond stressed data in the Phoenix metropolitan area shows with over 20.8 million miles driven, autonomous vehicles have had 81% fewer deployment crashes, 78% fewer injury crashes than human drivers. They're significantly safer for pedestrians and bicycles, with 92% fewer accidents for pedestrians, 85% fewer with bicyclists. That's all fine and good, Barney Gonzalez said, but the planning commissioner wanted to know about electric vehicle fires. Responding to the commissioner's questions, Scottsdale Assistant Fire Chief Clint Steves said Scottsdale the Fire Department is highly trained when it comes to EV vehicles, particularly lithium. We were lucky enough that Tesla chose us as one of their cities to provide training. We're one of three selected cities in the United States for 1 week long training for our entire fire department on emergency response to EV vehicles. Steve said Scottsdale Fire Department has experience and knowledge how we respond to EV vehicles, because they are unique hazards with the lithium battery package that is underneath. Once ignition starts on the EV, they can be difficult to put out. Gonzalez pressed Steves on a worst-case scenario. How many instances have you had in Scottsdale to put out with multiple electric vehicle fires at one time? Steve said he would have to research that. When it came time for the seven commissioners to vote, Gonzalez said he wanted to explain his decision. "I like the application," he said. "It looks forward. It's a complete good use of zoning. But unfortunately, I have too many unanswered questions, and therefore I say no." The other six planning commissioners gave Terawatt the thumbs up, sending the buzzy request to City Council. And that article was titled, "Terawatt Looking to Create a Buzz in Scottsdale." Taze Vows Continued Fight Over Axon Law by Tom Scanlon. On May 12th, Maricopa County Superior Court Judge Michael Herod ruled a lawsuit challenging the so-called Axon Law was not likely to succeed. "But the fight is not over," vows Taxpayers Against Awful Apartment Zoning Exemptions, a political action committee led by former councilman and current candidate Bob Littlefield, commonly known as Taze. According to a Taze news release sent out last week, an appeal will be filed that challenges Arizona's controversial Axon Law, Senate Bill 1543, which shields unpopular zoning decisions from the ballot box. The group grudgingly acknowledged, on May 14th, a Maricopa County Superior Court judge raised questions about the Axon Law, but ultimately ruled Arizona's ban on so-called special legislation does not apply to the Axon Bill. Taze will appeal that decision, according to the press release. Littlefield, chairman of Taze, added, "If the Axon bill can trample on the rights of Scottsdale voters, then no city is safe from bad zoning decisions." Insisting Axon has bullied this community to get what it wants, he said the appeal is to protect the rights of all Arizona voters. Littlefield has refused to reveal the dark money backer of Taze, which also filed a suit challenging the Axon City Memorandum of Understanding. Attorneys for Taze, Scottsdale, and Axon were scheduled to argue their case before Herod Friday, June 5th. The backstory. Following a 2024 Scottsdale City Council approval of the Axon Live Work Shop development, Bob Littlefield, wife of Councilwoman Kathy Littlefield, who voted against the Axon plan, formed Taze. 2 weeks before Christmas of 2024, Littlefield dressed as Santa to deliver 25,000-plus signatures to allow voters to decide on the rezoning Axon required. Axon countered by successfully lobbying for Senate Bill 1543, better known as the Axon Bill. It bypassed the referendum and allowed the Taser maker to build its international campus off Hayden Road just south of the Loop 101. Taze responded by challenging the constitutionality of that bill, which was signed into law by Governor Katie Hobbs. In his May 12th ruling, Herod made it clear he was not buying Taze's arguments. The judge said Littlefield and company are not likely to succeed on the merits because the law is not a special law. He declared the Axon Law is constitutional and injunctive relief is inappropriate, concluding that he is denying preliminary and permanent injunctive relief. And that article was titled, "Taze Vows Continued Fight Over Axon Law." Scottsdale Truth in Taxation Meeting by Tom Scanlon. Last week, the city sent out a brackish invitation. Citizens are invited to attend public hearing on tax increase that is scheduled. Spoiler alert, the city will be raking in more money, but homeowners will pay a smidgen less. New construction and higher assessments mean Scottsdale can set slightly lower property tax rates, yet still collect a bigger total. A public hearing on Scottsdale's proposed property tax levy takes place at Scottsdale City Council's 5 p.m. Tuesday, June 9th meeting. The hearing at City Hall will be held before City Council votes on the city budget that goes into effect July 1st. The city plans to increase its proposed primary property tax levy by $681,888, excluding new construction. If adopted by City Council, the primary property tax rate will decrease from 0.4891 cents per $100 of assessed valuation to $0.4801 thanks to increases in tax assessed valuations. As such, Scottsdale's primary property taxes on a 100,000 home to be $48.01 instead of $48.91. Primary property taxes are used by Scottsdale to pay for general city services and operational expenses. Though only 10% of Scottsdale's general fund operating revenues come from property taxes. The city's proposed secondary property tax levy will increase by $1.8 million. Secondary property taxes are restricted to pay debt service on voter-approved general obligation bonds for such things as parks, libraries, streets, and police fire stations. The current secondary tax rate of $0.4233 is expected to increase by $0.0034 to $0.467 per $100 of assessed valuation. Putting the two together, according to the city, property tax bills will reflect a proposed combined property tax rate of $0.9068, which is $0.0056 lower than the fiscal year 2025-26 combined rate of $0.9124. According to officials, about 15 cents of every dollar in property taxes paid by Scottsdale property owners goes to the city. The remaining 85 cents goes to public schools, Maricopa County community colleges, and various special taxing districts. Of the 15 cents that goes to the city, 7 cents supports voter-approved bond programs. The amount of property tax each homeowner pays is based on the tax levy set by the city and the assessed valuation of the property as determined by Maricopa County. Questions on your property tax or the city budget, you can call the city treasurer's office at 480-312-2427. And that article was titled, Scottsdale's Truth in Taxation Meeting. More Cranes Construction Condos Coming to North Scottsdale by Tom Scanlon. Get ready for even more cranes, construction, and citizens, North Scottsdale. Axon recently announced it will start construction soon on a mammoth residential commercial project on Hayden Road off the Loop 101. Meanwhile, and nearby, a rather complicated request boils down to more condos. Prominent Scottsdale zoning attorney John Berry described One Scottsdale's request as an extraordinary opportunity for the city. "This is a zoning unicorn," Berry declared, as he likely will before Scottsdale City Council at its Tuesday, June 9th meeting. Berry, a few weeks ago, pitched the Planning Commission on the latest from One Scottsdale. With steady movement over the last decade to transform desert land into a residential commercial boomtown, this is perhaps the most dominant mixed-use project to hit North Scottsdale. One Scottsdale is on the north side of the Loop 101, across the freeway from the planned and much-debated Axon development. A strong argument could be made that the success of One Scottsdale lit a fire under Axon founder Rick Smith. Driving to work past the booming 120-acre mixed-use development, perhaps he mused, why don't I just do an office? Why not more? Indeed, after buying 74 acres of state land at Hayden south of the Loop 101, Smith and Company originally planned just an office, albeit a futuristic spaceship-inspired one. Over the past 2 years, Smith and Axon dominated headlines, after flipping their script and asking for rezoning to allow upwards of 2,000 apartments, a hotel or two, retail, and restaurants to go with the headquarters. One Scottsdale could be forgiven for smirking at Smith & Company copycats. According to DMB, the One Scottsdale developer, the completed project will include up to 2.86 million square feet of space for commercial tenants. One Scottsdale will feature retail, restaurants, and Class A office space and hospitality to support a variety of residential choices for those seeking an urban lifestyle in close proximity to amenities. The project also includes 400 hotel rooms and 2,000 residential units. Again, the echo of Axon is resounding. The Taser maker originally planned a hotel and just under 2,000 apartment condos, since reduced to 1,200 with a city Axon agreement. A little over 2 miles away, the 350 DMB proposed condos would add to the One Scottsdale ritzy living neighborhood of Atavia, an 88-unit luxury condo project with private elevators, attached two-car garages and rooftop decks, and the 112 condo portico. On the north end of One Scottsdale, DMB has hundreds of rental units, including the One North Scottsdale apartments. Flashback. The zoning unicorn referenced above is a request to amend the existing planned community district zoning with comparable planned regional center zoning for the purpose of amending the regulations, including amendments to the One Scottsdale Amended Development Standards Density. Barry had an exaggerated wink when he told the Planning Commission, "I don't want you to remember this case. I want you to have amnesia after tonight is over," the attorney continued at the May 13th meeting. "And the reason I say that, tongue in cheek, is because this request is for less development than can go on that property. The One Scottsdale developer has been pondering and revising its plan to flip commercial for residential for 2.5 years. DMB hosted a November 29, 2023 meeting at the Boys and Girls Club in Thompson Peak Park. The presentation on trading 1 million square feet of commercial space for 500 residential units, leaving unanswered the apartments or condos question, emphasized its water savings. One Greyhawk neighbor was not impressed. "I think it stinks." After that meeting, Michael Berkey of DMB told The Progress he would not commit to the extra 500 residential units being condos or apartments. "The markets there will tell us if we can sell more condos or apartments," he said. Barry acknowledged DMB has worked with its neighbors. The original request filed back in December of 2023 for this application, and it included adding 500 apartments to our request, Barry said. "We listened, then we made some changes. 2 years later, to eliminate about 1.4 million square feet of non-residential land uses and to add these 350 for sale units. Indeed, One Scottsdale's written request is to add additional 350 for sale only residential units and to decrease non-residential square footage by 1,372,145 square feet on One Scottsdale south of Legacy Boulevard. As Barry successfully sold it to the Planning Commission, this is a request for less development than otherwise could be built today. Neighbors also bought onto the compromise, apparently. Absent from the Planning Commission meeting were the furrowed brows and grumblings of Greyhawk neighbors near the end of 2023. Indeed, the only public speaker was wildly enthusiastic about One Scottsdale's plan. Paul Alessio is vice president of the Greyhawk Board of Directors, but emphasized to the Planning Commission he was speaking on his own. "As an 18-year Greyhound resident, I am pleased to support the One Scottsdale request," he said. "The bid to add 350 condos aligns with current market conditions that I support," Alessio said. And he added, "DMB, the developers of One Scottsdale, have been excellent to communicate with over the years." Echoing a recent presentation he gave for the Mayo Clinic, which hopes to build townhomes behind its East Scottsdale facility, Barry said the rezoning of One Scottsdale is requesting will use far less water and generates a huge amount of less traffic by building residential units rather than putting up commercial use on a portion of its property. On several occasions, Barry referenced the purchase by the Arizona Cardinals of a huge chunk of Phoenix land across Scottsdale Road from One Scottsdale. In a February post, the Arizona Cardinals noted the groundbreaking on its 217 acres of desert land, west of Scottsdale Road and just north of the Loop 101 freeway, purchased by the Cardinals at a state land auction for $136 million. Of the 217 acres, 30 acres will contain both the team's football facilities and its business offices, the Post noted. While the football facility is scheduled to be up and running next year, Scottsdale's neighbors are interested in the non-sports action. The remaining acreage will be mixed-use, with housing, various company headquarters, the Cardinals said, and an entertainment district among the development over the next several years. The backstory? According to the Planning Commission request, in 2002, the city approved DMB's request for a development proposal that would create a retail-based mixed-use core. The approval created flexible zoning entitlements that allowed approximately 1.8 million square feet of commercial, office, and retail uses, 400 hotel rooms, and up to 1,100 residential units. The developer contributed to road improvements, including the widening of Scottsdale Road on the east side, new traffic signals at Scottsdale Road, and at the intersection of Legacy Boulevard and Scottsdale Road, construction of Legacy Boulevard, coordination of Legacy Boulevard to Hayden Road through. Arizona State land parcels and the Loop 101 freeway frontage road from Hayden Road to Scottsdale Road. 10 years ago, the presentation continues, the city approved an amendment to the development plan for 900 additional residential units, as well as the ability to go up to 90 feet height in certain areas. Boomtown. In addition to apartments and condos, One Scottsdale is flourishing with activity from the Loop 101 to Thompson Peak Parkway. Near the north end of the sprawling development, the four-story 130-room Home de Suites Hotel was constructed and opened in 2023. Just south of Thompson Peak Parkway, the Ryan Company recently opened a medical-focused two-story 101,000-square-foot office building, home to the City of Hope Cancer Center and Exalt Health. Restaurants and shops dot the area, with construction underway on a Quick Trip gas station convenience store. Back in 2016, Burke noted DMB asked the city for 2,500 residential units at One Scottsdale, but Scottsdale City Council put a cap at 2,000 apartments condos. Burke said close to 1,000 apartments were nearing completion at One Scottsdale, with a few hundred more apartments and condos to be built by the summer of 2024. Last week, Burke told the Progress, to date, 200 condos have been built under construction or under construction, and 1,304 apartments are built or under construction at One Scottsdale. And that article was titled, More Cranes Construction Condos Coming to North Scottsdale. And now for some Paradise Valley news from the town of Paradise Valley Independent. Paradise Valley 6-year-old breaks standing long jump record by Allison Coatesbauer. 6-year-old Paradise Valley resident Hunter Howard set a new mark in the boys' standing long jump on April 28, 2026, edging past a record that stood for nearly a decade. Hunter jumped 1.88 meters, breaking the previous record for his age group of 1.85 meters held by Logan Zhang since 2017. Like Hunter's record-breaking jump, Zhang's previous mark was also set at Arizona's Chandler High School. Both records are recognized by the IL-SOLD International Age Records Database, an international registry of track and field performances for athletes ages 5 to 19. Hunter's dad, Lauren Howard, said he saw the record online, and knowing Hunter's natural athleticism and competitive nature, it would be a fun challenge for him to try to beat it. He's so competitive. He wants to be the best. He wants to know who is the best the world is, who is the strongest, and who's the fastest kid. He just has that competitive spirit about him, Lauren said. Lauren thought it would be something that took Hunter and himself a few months of training to be able to accomplish, so he told Hunter $1,000 would be the prize. When Hunter beat the record after only 2 days, Lauren was on the hook and kept to his word, he said. I 100% was ready to shell out the money, but I didn't think he would do it in 2 days, Lauren said. I thought it was going to be one of those things where we train together and set a goal and incrementally get past it. But he was like, no, I'm going to beat this right now. Hunter did not make much of breaking the record. He was confident he could jump farther than the previous record, he said. I knew it was going to be easy, so I just tried it, Hunter said. After Hunter broke the standing long jump record with ease, Lauren had him attempt the boy's 4 to 6-year-old box jump record. Hunter cleared the previous record of 30 inches without difficulty, so Lauren raised the height to 34 inches. Hunter successfully cleared that mark as well. Hunter plays football, baseball, and soccer, and enjoys all three because he likes to be athletic, he said. But Hunter was not always interested in sports, Lauren said. Last year, he signed Hunter up for football, but Hunter left halfway through the first practice to play in the sandbox next to the football field, Lauren said. After a year of growing up and maturing, Hunter wanted to give football another try. This season, his team won a championship. Lauren said it took Hunter some time to realize his athleticism, but now that he has realized he can win, it's all he wants. He started building his confidence, Lauren said. He started realizing, I'm good at this, I'm fast, I can do this. Lauren said he only encourages Hunter to participate in activities he enjoys and limits him to one sport at a time. Having experienced firsthand how difficult it can be when identity is so intertwined with athletic ability, Lauren says he wants to ensure sports remain fun for Hunter and that he avoids burnout. I never force anything on them, Lauren said. I always try to have them just try out. Lauren played football at Northwestern University and Arizona State University before an injury ended his playing career during his sophomore year. His two brothers also played college football. Lauren said he was stoked to have two sons who would share his passion for sports and fitness. He said they have spent much of their lives in the family's home gym having fun while he works out. Boys are going to do what their dads do, the things that I'm into, he said. They have my genetics and my wife's genetics, so they are naturally kind of gifted. Hunter said his ultimate goal is to play football professionally for the Arizona Cardinals. Lauren believes Hunter could easily be a professional football player with the tools he has given him and hard work. I'm very intentionally giving them all the tools they need to develop in the right way, Lauren said. And that article was titled, Paradise Valley 6-Year-Old Breaks Standing Long Jump Record. 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All your favorite programming can be heard anytime, on demand, at sunsounds.org. I'm your volunteer reader, Chris Rosewell. 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

Welcome to Hour 1 of the Arizona Republic for Friday, June 12, 2026. I'm your Sun Sounds of Arizona volunteer broadcaster, Joe Napoli. On today's cover page, we have a story about the war in Iran, another story about Mark Lamb, and a story about what we hope might be a good monsoon season. The featured photo on today's cover page is a street scene with some missiles in the background. The caption reads, "People walk next to a symbolic mock-up of a rain missile, June 11th, on a street in Tehran." The featured story is, "Trump cancels strikes on Iran, citing progress." Says, "Final points of a deal have been approved by Bart Jensen, Michael Loria, and Natalia Nessa Almoud, all of USA Today." President Donald Trump on June 11th said he has canceled the latest wave of airstrikes he threatened on Iran, citing productive discussions with the nation's leaders and a potential peace deal in the works. Based on the fact that discussions with the Islamic Republic of Iran have been brought by the highest level of Iranian leadership and approved, I have, as President of the United States of America, canceled the scheduled strikes and bombings against Iran this evening, Trump said in a post on Truth Social. Trump said discussions and final points of an agreement have been approved by all parties involved, including the United States, Israel, Saudi Arabia, UAE, Qatar, Turkey, Pakistan, Bahrain, Kuwait, Jordan, Egypt, and others. The naval blockade will remain in full force and effect until this transaction is finalized, time and place of signing to be announced shortly, Trump said. Tehran's demands under a peace agreement have included an end to Israel's attacks in Lebanon, the lifting of the sanctions on Iran, and the release of billions of dollars in frozen assets and recognition of its control of the strait. Trump says Iran must end its restrictions on shipping through the Strait of Hormuz. He also says any peace deal must ensure Iran cannot develop a nuclear weapon. Iran denies any such ambition. Earlier on June 11th, Trump promised to hit Iran very hard tonight and took full control of its oil and gas industry as Washington and Tehran continue to trade strikes that raise fears of a return to all-out war. Trump said American forces will be taking Karg Island, where 90% of Iran's crude oil exports are processed, and will assume total control of Iran's oil and gas markets in the not-too-distant future. In an interview on Fox News, Trump said the strikes would be bigger and more powerful than attacks earlier in the week. The threats came after the two countries traded another round of attacks early on June 11th. According to Iranian outlets, U.S. forces struck several sites near the Strait of Hormuz, including Babar Abbas and Minab County, the same area where a missile believed to be launched by the United States killed scores of schoolchildren on February 28th. Iranian news agencies reported explosions in several cities and said five people were hurt. Bahrain's Interior Ministry said an 11-year-old girl suffered minor injuries and homes were damaged in the town of Hamad near the capital, Manama, after debris fell from Iranian drones that were intercepted and destroyed. Kuwait briefly closed its airspace because of an Iranian attack. Iran's Islamic Revolutionary Guard Corps said it launched counterattacks on 18 U.S. military targets at air bases in Kuwait and Bahrain on June 11th and on the U.S. Navy's 5th Fleet in Bahrain. It said it also targeted a U.S. airbase in Jordan for a second consecutive night. Dems slam threat to Karg Island. U.S. forces have twice struck Karg Island in recent months, and Trump had repeatedly threatened to destroy the island, vital to Iran's oil industry. Experts say an effort to seize control of the landmass would likely require ground troops. Before calling off the strikes, Trump seemed to acknowledge the risk in a Fox News interview, saying that while his preference has been to take the island, I don't know that America has the stomach for that. Senator Patty Murray, Democrat of Washington, vice chair of the Senate Appropriations Committee, was among several Democrats slamming Trump over his threat to take the island, arguing any boots on the ground could force the United States into a long-term conflict. "We should be ending this war, not expanding it," Murray said in a statement. "There is no objective, no exit strategy, and no end in sight. The moment we put American boots on the ground, we are sinking into the quagmire of Trump's own making." Trump seeks down payment. Meanwhile, Trump has urged Congress to approve a $350 billion
legislative package is a down payment on his $1.5 trillion proposal for Pentagon funding that he said would allow an even bigger military buildup than former President Reagan had in the 1980s. Trump said the funding would supercharge our ammunition stockpiles, which were dwindling during the war with Iran, and pay for projects such as the Golden Dome missile defense system and F-47 and B-21 aircraft. He urged lawmakers to approve the legislation through a parliamentary maneuver that allows Republican majorities in the House and Senate to pass a bill without cooperation from Democrats. This strategy was how Republicans just approved funding for Immigration and Customs Enforcement and the Border Patrol, but key GOP lawmakers said it is unlikely to be used again this year. Iran urges end to ship attacks. After more than 3 months of war, Iran still has effectively shut the Strait of Hormuz, a critical supply route for oil and gas shipping, and has retained its stockpile of enriched uranium. Before Trump announced that the U.S. blockade on Iran-linked shipping in the strait will continue until the deal is finalized, India urged the United States to halt its strikes on shipping following 3 U.S. attacks on Indian crude tankers this week, including one on June 11th. 3 Indian sailors died and 21 were rescued after the United States struck a tanker in the Gulf of Oman, Indian officials said. U.S. Central Command said the June 9th strike on the Palu flag tanker Celebello was conducted with precision munitions. We head back to Arizona for Sex Threats and America's Sheriff with an article titled, Attorneys Says Lamb Got Special Treatment. County 2020 Allegations Ignored by Ex-Leadership, Robert Englin and Laura Gersoni. Mark Lamb appeared to benefit from a different standard of review over sexual misconduct and other allegations while serving as Pinal County Sheriff, a report by the County Attorney's Office found. Prior county leadership and the elected Board of Supervisors did nothing to investigate allegations leveled publicly against Lamb in 2020, according to a report from the county attorney Brad Miller's office. The former county attorney also failed to document Lamb's own request to investigate and possibly charge 2 women who were posting sexual images and messages they say the sheriff sent them, the June 5th report concluded. No written reports, investigative summaries, witness interviews, case referrals, or documented findings were filed, Miller's office found. Public officials are not entitled to a different standard of review because they are politically connected, personally popular, or institutionally protected, Miller spokesperson Christy Kelly said in a statement. Allegations involving elected leadership demand greater scrutiny, not less. Miller's internal review was prompted by an Arizona Republic investigation which found Lamb invited intimate encounters and indulged a years-long habit of sexting that he later denied or sought to conceal, sometimes with threats or intimidation. He also made a racist joke about black people being lazy when a border extremist messaged him the N-word, records show. The Republic also detailed a series of misconduct claims a political rival made against Lamb in a complaint to county supervisors in 2020. Lamb, who was sheriff from 2017 to 2024, is now running for Congress in the conservative Southeast Valley on a traditional family values platform. He has President Donald Trump's endorsement. Former Pinal County Attorney Kent Volkmer told the Republic that Lamb asked him to explore criminal harassment charges against 2 women who kept them to keep them from making online posts that started emerging in 2018. Volkmer said his office did a cursory investigation, which concluded Lamb was not the person featured in a photograph of an unidentified couple having sex. No charges were ever brought, he said. Kelly said the absence of investigative records on both the allegations presented to the board of supervisors and the sheriff's own request for investigation raises serious questions regarding the level of due diligence exercised by prior county leadership and the former county attorney's office. Miller did not respond to interview requests. Even a cursory investigation should have guaranteed some kind of record or notes, Kelly said. The failure to document, investigate, or formally resolve serious allegations involving a high-ranking elected official undermines public confidence in county government and the justice system itself, she said.
Lamb has not responded to repeated interview requests or addressed detailed lists of allegations. His campaign in April called many of the claims against him baseless and harmful, but offered no specifics, and neither Lamb nor his campaign has denied the claims in the Republic's reporting since. Intercourse photo, he told me it wasn't him. Volkmer said the cursory investigation determined Lamb was not in the Intercourse photo. How was the determination made? He told me it wasn't him, Volkmer said. Volkmer never claimed his office generated any reports on Lamb's request, just the opposite. Volkmer said in April that Lamb sought an investigation, but it went no further than an inquiry. Volkmer said he was initially limited in the information he could provide to the Republic because of confidentiality rules. But Lamb, on June 5th, gave permission to share any and all details, Volkmer said. Lamb, he said, approached his office sometime after 2018 about using the state's revenge porn law or pursuing criminal harassment charges against two women. Volkmer said he was inclined to agree. He said he saw Lamb as a victim under the law. He told the sheriff that if he wanted to pursue a formal complaint, he would refer the case to an outside agency for an investigation. Lamb declined, Volkmer said. The two women, Tammy Peacock and Jillian Stannard, both accused Lamb of threatening them to stop them from posting and talking about nude pictures and explicit messages they say he sent. Peacock said Lamb threatened in a text exchange to have state police go after her. Stannard said Lamb got in her face and told her there would be consequences for reporting his conduct to LDS church leaders. Peacock claimed she had an intimate relationship with the sheriff before and after he was elected in 2016. Stannard said she found evidence in 2018 that Lamb encouraged her husband to have sex with other women, including Lamb's wife. Both documented their claims with screenshots of photos and message exchanges that appeared to come from Lamb's phone and social accounts. Among the images that women said Lamb shared, a close-up picture of a penis and an intercourse photo. Volkmer said he never asked Lamb if he actually sent the sexually explicit photos and messages. From a legal standpoint, it didn't matter, he said. Even if Lamb was in the intercourse photo, that detail to me was not relevant to the inquiry about revenge porn, Volkmer said. The law doesn't prohibit consenting adults from sharing nude photos and messages, but it is a crime for one party to share the photos as a form of retaliation. Volkmer said when Lamb declined to file a complaint, there was nothing left for his office to do. He dropped it. Miller's office maintained that any inquiry by the elected sheriff should have been treated seriously. Requests for investigations by Sheriff Lamb should have been formally documented, appropriately reviewed, and if necessary, referred out to avoid any appearance of bias or conflict of interest, Kelly said. Mark Lamb remained silent on sexual images texts. Lamb, who was running on a platform of faith, family, and freedom, spent Memorial Day weekend campaigning from his new $3 million home and ranch compound in Tennessee. He has not publicly addressed the trove of sexual images and messages Peacock and Stannard shared. He has previously denied having any relationship with Peacock or even being alone with her. Peacock died in a 2021 traffic accident. In past media interviews, Lamb dismissed her as an unemployed, drug-addled woman with a criminal record. He described her as crazy and obsessed in his 2021 memoir. The Republic conducted an extensive review of the messages. Many were sent from the same cell phone number that Lamb has used for years. They also came from a Facebook Messenger account linked to Lamb. The avatars and pictures in the messages matched his public-facing profile pictures at the time they were sent. Messages included Lamb's address at the time and details about his wife and family and their activities. Other digital material obtained from a member of Lamb's first campaign team showed he exchanged sexually charged messages with multiple women after he was elected. Some of Lamb's fellow Republicans have called for him to drop out of the race as high-profile sex scandals in California, Texas, and Maine rock Capitol Hill. Lamb's political rival for sheriff in 2020, a former Mesa pastor named Tim Gustafson, called out Lamb during a January 2020 meeting of the Pinal County Board of Supervisors. Gustafson, who denounced Lamb as immoral, unethical, and criminal, offered Lamb's texts and messages and other documents as evidence to the board. A recording of the meeting showed. He accused Lamb of using his position to silence women.
Miller's office found no record of any action on the materials. Of the five-member Board of Supervisors from 2020, only two members, Mike Goodman and Stephen Miller, are still serving. Stephen Miller said he doesn't trust Brad Miller. They are not related. Anything he puts down is a lie, the supervisor said on June 10th, adding that he didn't pay attention to the report. Stephen Miller acknowledged he was aware of the allegations against Lamb in 2020, but said he relied on the county attorney's office about how to proceed on public presentations, particularly involving legal matters. He said Volkmer would have told the board if he believed it was worth pursuing. I would trust his judgment on any type of legal question that came up, Stephen Miller said. County attorney wrapped up allegations over Lamb's alleged sexual activity. Brad Miller's office appeared to single out Volkmer for criticism over Lamb, repeatedly suggesting the prosecutor failed to follow best practices. There is no indication that the allegations presented to the board resulted in any documented investigation or investigative review by the prior county attorney's office, Kelly said. But Miller is also personally wrapped up in allegations surrounding Lamb's sexual behavior. The chair of Arizona's Sex Offender Management Board filed a notice of claim against Miller in January. She accused the conservative prosecutor of workplace harassment, saying Miller had spread rumors that Lamb was a swinger and that Lamb had sent nude photos of himself to women. Miller has denied those claims. Miller's office said he was committed to restoring transparency, accountability, and public trust. Robert Englund is an investigative reporter for The Republic. Reach him at robert.englund@arizonarepublic.com. Laura Gersoni covers national politics for the Arizona Republic and AZ Central. Reach her at laura.gersony@usatodayco.com. The last article on today's front page is How to Prepare as Monsoon Season Brings Rainfall Risks by Tevian Whitepurst. The monsoon is nearly upon us in Arizona, and most people are excited because it's looking like a good chance to score some much-needed rainfall while getting some temporary reprieve from the otherwise scorching heat. There's no rain in the immediate forecast, but in preparation for the season, the National Weather Service has designated this Monsoon Awareness Week to inform people of the weather risks they may face. Threats include extreme heat, flash flooding, debris flows, lightning, downbursts, and dust storms. We're going to discuss the positive forecast, but first, for any newcomers, the monsoon is a seasonal shift in weather patterns that results in a wet and dry season. Many only refer to it when we're entering the wet season, which begins Monday, June 15th, and lasts until September 30th, the entire summer. In the summertime, when the Earth is tilted toward the sun, we're getting more direct heat, and the polar jet streams shift northward, so we get less of that cooler northern air. That makes room for an upper-level ridge from the subtropical jet stream sitting to our south in Mexico to also shift northward and expand into the four corners. This is where the wind shift happens. High pressure rotates clockwise, so in the winter we're getting drier air straight from the west. As that high moves northward, winds instead come up from the south, and to our south are multiple bodies of water that saturate the air much more. All of that happens higher in the atmosphere, but if we come back down closer to the surface, there's a more daily land versus sea interaction that also plays in. The two things you need to know here are that heat rises, and as that happens, cold air is pulled into its place. In the daytime, it gets extremely hot here on land. That actually draws in cooler air from those bodies of water, for example, from the Gulf of California. It's kind of like a sea breeze when you're at the beach. The already hot air rises, hopefully making the clouds and storms on the way, and as it cools during its ascent, it moves out to sea. The cold air that took its place is now heating up to eventually follow the same path, and that cycle repeats. Forecast points toward rain. Now, onto the forecast, which again looks positive. The Climate Prediction Center has cited above normal rainfall across the state, a 30 to 40% chance for most, and nearly 50% in northeastern Arizona. It's worth noting that the odds of above normal participation are one of three categories: above, near, or below normal. So the odds are not that much greater than having a normal monsoon, but it's worth having your fingers crossed, especially considering
The monsoon accounts for 30 to 60% of the annual precipitation. Remember that rainfall won't even be across neighborhoods due to the scattered nature of these storms. Another interesting factor is the record low snowpack from last winter, which could bring about an earlier start to monsoon impacts. The ground is able to heat up sooner due to the lack of cover, allowing the upper level high pressure to shift northward sooner. And then, of course, there's El Niño. One side of the El Niño Southern Oscillation, ENSO, pattern. Weakening easterly winds over the Pacific Ocean allow warmer waters to pool in the east and center, and that often releases large amounts of heat into the atmosphere. Its impact on tropical precipitation patterns tend to have a domino effect on other global weather patterns. Climate forecasts indicate this summer's monsoon could bring above normal rainfall, but this is not a direct result of El Niño. In a recent analysis from the Arizona National Weather Service, offices show that El Niño-related influence monsoons tend to have near or above normal rainfall, but there is no overwhelming correlation. Forecasters compared years where El Niño was emerging, ongoing, and ending, and what the rainfall totals were during each season. Overall, 38.5% of events were above normal, 42.3% were near normal, and 19.2% were below normal. Arizona's opportunity to see more rainfall comes from El Niño's impact on the Pacific hurricane season. Warmer than normal waters and weaker wind shear create ideal conditions for tropical cyclones to form. While monsoon moisture doesn't generally come from the Pacific Ocean, historical tracks show that a greater number of tropical cyclones push farther north toward Baja California in the later months of the hurricane season. This increases the probability of that moisture entering the daily flow of the atmosphere and moving this way. The increase in confidence in a super El Niño is based on the unprecedented impacts of climate change. Ocean temperatures are at record highs at both the surface and at depth, and the prospect of El Niño creating an even more opportunity for warming is alarming to climate scientists. El Niño is a phenomenon that strengthens over time, with the greatest intensity and impact occurring during winter. This is part of the reason forecast effects on the monsoon are less certain and less extreme. El Niño will still be developing beyond September, even if it is quite strong at that point, as forecast. It's important to note that a super El Niño does not equate to super powerful impacts. It more so confirms the likelihood that impacts will occur. However, the intensification of extreme weather events has become a trend in recent years. While on the topic of extreme weather impacts, it's important to know all the risks you can face during the monsoon. Extreme heat is necessary, but also a risk. Did you know there's an ideal temperature range for thunderstorms to occur in Arizona? As daunting as it may be for 90% of the season to be over 100 degrees, it is a necessary evil for monsoon storm activity. Temperatures between 100 and 108 degrees are ideal for convective development, convection being the rapidly rising air from which storms develop. If temperatures are too cool, there may not be enough energy for air masses to quickly rise and create instability. Too hot, an air mid-ascent could cap any air from rising above it, blocking any development. Or if that strong cap is still broken, it could result in a dry thunderstorm, which still brings

or based on who could be affected, from no one at all to sensitive groups like children and the elderly to anyone who doesn't receive heat relief after consistent exposure. This is relevant overnight as well. On days the temperatures don't fall much, there were 23 days in summer 2025 where overnight lows were 90 degrees or greater. The best advice includes staying hydrated, wearing light-colored clothing, sunglasses, and hats, staying indoors during the hottest hours of 10 a.m. to 6 p.m., and never leaving anything that breathes in a car unattended. The danger of flash flooding and debris flows. The most dangerous thing about flash floods is how quickly they can develop. In a desert climate, during a drought, especially in a city, it can be a dangerous combination. So it's important to have alerts enabled to stay informed about nearby flooding and other weather impacts. Ground that has gone without water for a long time, as well as burn scars, can become hydrophobic or water repellent, making it easy for rainfall to exceed capacity. The risk is even greater on slope surfaces where debris flow could trigger. A debris flow is a specific type of landslide saturated with water. The tricky part is they can occur after a storm has ended, can travel miles beyond where it started. The Arizona Emergency Information Network has a detailed page on debris flow, how to prepare, recognize, and respond to them. Maricopa County also has a map of the local floodplain that highlights how vulnerable an area is to flooding. If you're not comfortable with maps, you can search for your address at the top. The closer you are to a riverbed or wash, the greater the chance of experiencing a flood event. And as always, turn around, don't drown. Floodwaters can be deceptively deep or murky, and it's impossible to know what may be beneath the surface. Flash floods claim an average of 4 lives each year in the area. Let's keep that number as low as possible. Lightning is a signal to find shelter. Lightning is a straightforward to discuss because the best advice is simple. Go inside. Surely you've heard, when thunder roars, head indoors. They're a package deal. If you see lightning, thunder is on the way. Heat lightning does not exist. It's simply lightning too far away to hear the accompanying thunder. For a better estimate of how far away a storm is, start counting. Every 5 seconds between a lightning strike and a thunderclap is equivalent to 1 mile. Keep in mind that close-to-ground lightning accounts for only 10% of all strikes, and that Arizona sees more than 500,000 strikes during the monsoon. Exercise caution, especially at higher elevations. Lightning poses the greatest environmental risk during the earlier weeks of the monsoon, when moisture may not be in place for significant rainfall, but dry thunderstorms can still develop. When lightning reaches the ground, but rains cannot, the wildfire risk is significant. A single strike can be the spark in a drought-ridden landscape. How downbursts and dust storms develop. Downbursts and dust storms often go hand in hand. Downbursts come from mature thunderstorms when a cloud of cooled, fast-moving air is pushed downward and expands far beyond the thunderstorm cell. They are typically identified by the straight-line winds they produce. These winds can reach speeds comparable to tornadoes and can cause similar damage. They are somewhat random, making them difficult to forecast. Much like the dust storms, they can trigger. Dust storms develop from the fast-sinking cool air of downbursts, which scoops up lightweight particles of dust, soil, and silt from the hot ground. The cool air mass sinks and forces the warm air and dust at the surface to rise, and because of the instability already present in the atmosphere, dust can reach thousands of feet in the air and travel upward for 100 miles. Dust storms are especially dangerous for motorists because visibility can quickly drop to zero. If you can't see, pull over and wait it out. The National Weather Service Monsoon Awareness Week runs from June 7th to June 13th. You can find more resources and forecasts and their social media pages from the agency's Phoenix and Tucson websites. Meteorologist TVN Whitehurst writes about extreme weather and climate for the Arizona Republic and azcentral.com. 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I'm your Sun Sounds of Arizona volunteer broadcaster, Joe Napoli. 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

0: 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On the left side of the page, there's a box labeled Programming Links with a link to listen live, as well as a link for on-demand programs. The featured photo on today's Valiant State page is a woman, looks like she's sitting at a conference table being video recorded. The caption reads, Kelly Woods, the mother of Messiah Deshaun Shamal McMillan, sheds a tear during a news conference at the Lentino Law Group office in Phoenix on June 10th as she talks about her son after he was fatally shot by a Chandler police officer. The accompanying article is titled, Family of a Man Killed by Police Sues Chandler. McMillan, who had schizophrenia, was having a health crisis, by Perry Vandal. The family of a man fatally shot by Chandler police as he experienced a schizophrenic episode while holding a knife last year has sued the city and department, contending officers did nothing to de-escalate the situation and instead resorted to lethal force in an interaction that lasted only 29 seconds. Messiah Deshaun Shamal McMillan, 27, was experiencing a mental health crisis on March 20, 2025, outside his grandmother's home on Commonwealth Avenue, near Hamilton Street, wearing only basketball shorts and socks, according to the lawsuit. Officers immediately escalated the situation by shouting commands to McMillan, and an officer still in training with only 4 months at the department shot him, said Rob McTavish, an attorney representing the family. The lawsuit identified the shooter only as Officer Gressley. Ordinary police officers were dispatched despite Kelly Woods McMillan's mother specifically requesting that mental health professionals be sent rather than law enforcement, as she worried that police officers would exacerbate his condition, McTavish said during a June 10th news conference. What followed was a tragic event that was completely avoidable, McTavish said. The brevity between the police announcing their presence and shooting McMillan came in contrast to their belated response to perform life-saving measures, instead waiting nearly 3 minutes as McMillan wailed in pain while bleeding profusely, McTavish said. By the time officers began performing CPR, McMillan had become unresponsive. McMillan was pronounced dead at a hospital shortly after the shooting. Woods said the incident left her utterly heartbroken and searching for answers where none existed. My son didn't deserve that, Woods said. I want to see justice for my son, and I want to see policy and protocol change for the way they approach a mental health call. He didn't have to die like that. Noel Rame, another attorney representing Woods, said Chandler police reported that McMillan was holding a kitchen knife that he kept close to his chest throughout the brief interaction with law enforcement. I think this points to a systemic failure to employ de-escalation techniques to not calling in a crisis team, Romney said. It's just a failure in how the whole situation was approached right from the start. The lawsuit alleges Chandler's police department exhibited negligence, excessive force, failure to provide medical care, and wrongful death. Chandler police denied the law firm's request for body camera footage, McTavish said. He said he believed the department was waiting for him to formally file the lawsuit before making it available through discovery. Chandler police spokesperson Ryan Cody declined to comment on the lawsuit, citing pending litigation. Cody said the administrative investigation into whether the officer who shot McMillan had concluded, but he would not reveal its findings without the Arizona Republic submitting a public records request. The Maricopa County Attorney's Office cleared the officer of criminal wrongdoing on August 28, 2025, according to its website, with Mesa Police conducting the investigation. Reach the reporter, Perry Vandal, at perry.vandell@arizonarepublic.com or 480-341-9433. The next article is titled, School Board Member Digs In. Fisher, accused of Nazi salute, refuses to resign, by Alexandra Hartle. A school board meeting in North Phoenix erupted after a member accused of making a Nazi salute refused calls to resign, sparking a heated confrontation with colleagues, teachers, and a packed crowd. The backlash centers on Deer Valley Unified School Board member Kim Fisher, who said Heil and appeared to make a gesture during a May 26 meeting. Since then, the incident has drawn protests, condemnation from fellow board members, and renewed scrutiny of her conduct, culminating in a tense meeting where nearly 24 speakers demanded her resignation and Fischer forcefully pushed back. With board members unable to remove her and tensions escalating, opponents are now eyeing a recall. Fischer posted an apology on Facebook after the May 26 meeting, but she pushed back after the District Teachers Union organized a rally calling for her resignation ahead of the June 9th meeting. She said her behavior at the May meeting was a reference to what she saw as the district being run like a dictatorship. It was not against any population, but why get a little political points at the expense of me or my family or even the Jewish community which you're using for this, Fischer said to the crowd. Fischer said she has apologized for anyone whose feelings were hurt. I'm also sorry that the Union and Democrat Party are trying to exploit them in this, Fischer said. Fischer went on to criticize the Union, which she said has a black communist fist on a red background as her symbol, for supporting what she characterized as hate speech. Of course the media is ready to jump in and have a heyday with it. After all, I've supported Trump. I'm a Christian, Fischer said. In addressing the crowd, Fischer said she was most criticized for her faith in Jesus Christ. Throughout her speech, Fischer was frequently met with uproar from the crowd. When Fischer's microphone was cut, she stormed off the stage. Board members condemned Fischer's behavior. Board President Paul Carver said he was shocked by Fischer's actions. She thrives off your negative attention and hate, and it's sad. My heart breaks for her, Carver said. Superintendent Curtis Fish said he wouldn't begin to speak ill of Fischer, even though he said she had been attacking him and his family for about 10 years. I chose the high road, and I'm not going to go down that trail today, Finch said. Board member Stephanie Simak also serves in the Arizona House of Representatives, said Fischer has said horrible, horrible things to her and other members of the board and has been posting about them on social media for years. Simak called for Fischer to resign and urged the community to move forward with the recall effort since board members cannot vote out a fellow board member. Carolina Albuquerque, a former student of the district, said she wasn't surprised by Fischer's reaction. I am no stranger to Ms. Fischer's behavior. As many people have said, this is not an isolated incident, Albuquerque said. Albuquerque said she doesn't believe Fischer should continue serving as a board member and agreed that Fischer feeds off people talking about her. After the meeting, Fischer took to Facebook to post the full statement she attempted to read at the board meeting. After seeing tonight, do you think any conservative Christian student feels safe knowing the union teachers hate them this much? Fischer said in her post. Fischer previously issued a statement. Fischer said on Facebook on May 31st, you understand the gesture was extremely offensive and that she does not and never has supported the Nazi party. For people of the Jewish community or anyone who took offense to it, I am sorry. I should have come up with another way to inform the community about the dictatorship that is hurting our employees, community, and staff, Fischer's statement said. Fischer criticized Kelly Fischer with the Deer Valley Education Association, who she said was doxing her. The Education Association organized a rally in favor of Fischer's resignation. All I could think of tonight was Hitler, so that's why I said Heil or whatever, Fischer said in an 8-minute-long video posted to Facebook after the meeting. Kelly Fischer posted a statement on the union Facebook page on June 1st saying she would call for Kim Fischer's resignation. Public schools are no place for hate speech. Our students, staff, families, and community deserve better, the statement read. There's also an inset photo of a bunch of people with protest signs along the street. The caption reads, Community members rally for Kim Fischer's resignation from the Deer Valley Unified School District Board on June 9th. Next is a story titled, Former Police Chief Ruben Ortega Dead at 86 by Perry Vandal. Former Phoenix Police Chief Ruben Ortega, the first Hispanic to lead the agency, died June 8th at the age of 86, the department announced. The cause was pancreatic cancer. Ortega, a longtime advocate of community policing, was known for his steadfast will to do what he believed to be right, even if it meant clashing with detractors. Under his leadership, the department earned CALEA accreditation, and his impact extended nationwide, according to a post from Phoenix Police Department on June 9th. He served as president of the Major Cities Chiefs Association, was appointed by President George H.W. Bush to the Commission on Model State Drug Laws, and contributed to federal efforts addressing domestic violence. His legacy lives on through the many leaders he mentored, including police chiefs who went on to serve major cities across the country. Ortega was cared for by Hospice of the Valley, which also tended to his late wife Nellie, who died in 2002, according to a family statement. Born in 1939 to farm-working parents, Ortega grew up working in the fields in Glendale in the early morning hours before attending school. He joined the Phoenix Police Department in 1960 at 21 years old, after barely meeting the weight requirement, and worked his way through the ranks. The department had only 6 Hispanic officers at the time, according to an article in the Arizona Republic written shortly after he was named the department's first Hispanic chief in 1980. Shortly after his appointment, Ortega said he believed his Mexican heritage would be an asset in the job, according to the Republic story from the time. Silent Witness, a nonprofit that works in partnership with the Phoenix Police Department and pays cash rewards in exchange for anonymous tips that lead to the arrest or indictment, began in 1979. Silent Witness grew under Ortega's leadership, according to Andy Anderson, Ortega's spokesperson, between 1986 and 1990. The Department Internal Affairs Bureau was also created under Ortega. Ortega's daughter, Karen Ortega Kelly, said she remembers her dad talking with her mother at the dinner table about trying to get more funding for equipment, training, and keeping salaries competitive, while also holding his officers to a higher standard. "He was all about integrity, and I can attest to that," she said. Before his promotion to chief, by then city manager Marvin Andrews, Ortega led the department's Community Relations Bureau. Officers acted as liaisons to every community organization imaginable to hear their concerns and address them before they became a larger issue, according to Mike Frazier, who joined the department in 1975 and later worked in the same bureau. Ortega spearheaded several initiatives throughout his 11-year tenure as chief, which included expanding on the philosophy of community policing. "Reuben was always very precise in how we treated the community," Frazier said. "Listen to them because it makes a stronger bond between the two organizations, law enforcement and communities, and together, of course, we're much better at making communities safe." Andy Anderson echoed Frazier's statements about Ortega's passion for community policing. "He believed that you can't police a community that doesn't trust your police," Anderson said, "and so the only way to do that is to have those relationships with the community." Frazier recalled an example of Ortega putting that strategy to use in 1989 when scores of anti-abortion protesters marched and eventually locked arms outside clinics blocking access. Similar demonstrations were happening across the country that often featured police officers on horseback hitting those involved with their nightsticks. Ortega wanted to avoid a similar scene in Phoenix, had a detective who was a liaison to the groups involved reach out and asked them if they would bring their IDs and be willing to be bused to a substation where they could be processed, cited, and released without having to be booked into jail, to which they agreed, Frazier said. Frazier estimated the department made well over 1,000 arrests over the course of the demonstrations without so much as a complaint. "Of course, we had a tactical unit away from the premises should something go wrong," Frazier said. "We never had to use them." While Phoenix police managed to avoid any violent incidents while arresting the protesters, the number of protesters began to grow after the first few demonstrations ended, with people only being cited and released. The number fell dramatically when Ortega decided to have protesters in future demonstrations booked into jail. Ortega listened as he led, spokesperson says. Anderson recalled being taken aback in the early days of being Ortega's spokesperson as a young sergeant when Ortega asked for Anderson's opinion during a meeting among otherwise high-ranking cops. Anderson's initial instinct was to keep his mouth shut, but it would prove to be fruitless. "With Reuben, you couldn't keep to yourself," Anderson said, because he understood the value that everybody brought to the table. Ortega was less concerned about the rank pin on one's collar, but rather individual experiences and mindsets that he used to reach a decision. "He never had a problem making a decision," Anderson added. "He was a strong leader, but he always wanted to listen first." "I believe in calling a spade. Not everyone would agree with every decision he made as chief, but he always made them with the safety of the community in mind," Frazier said. "There were people who thought he was too tough-minded or too hard and stuff," Frazier recalled. "But you know, he was a fair man. Yeah, he demanded excellence. There's no two ways about it. He had his strong principles, and he always believed our top priority should be ensuring safety in our community." Ortega found himself embroiled in controversy while cashing with the Phoenix Law Enforcement Association over officer discipline. During an appearance in 1986 before the Phoenix Chamber of Commerce, Ortega referred to some officers as dopers, thieves, or lazy in response to a question about police discipline and why the Civil Service Board had reinstated 17 of the 19 officers he had fired since January 1984. Ortega said he pledged to himself when he became chief that the department's discipline would not decline under his leadership. Sometimes that involved making inflammatory statements. "I do those things when I feel I have no other choice," Ortega said during a 1986 interview with The Republic. "I believe in calling a spade. At times, it has caused me a lot of headaches." Political corruption scandal, AZ scam, rocks state legislature. His time as chief ended in the aftermath of AZ scam, a political corruption sting in which state lawmakers, lobbyists, and activists were bribed to legalize casino gambling. At the center of the operation was Joseph Stendino, a con artist and former TV personality in Las Vegas who used the alias J. Anthony Vincent, a gaming consultant from Reno looking to see who could be bought, literally, into supporting casinos in the state, according to Arizona Republic Archives. Stendino passed out $300,000 bribes in Arizona politicos from an East Phoenix office bugged with hidden cameras and telephone taps. The money came from anti-racketeering, or RICO, funds. The operation led to 20 people, including 7 state lawmakers, being indicted on bribery and fraud charges, with 18 of the indictments occurring in February 1991. Ortega, and then Maricopa County Attorney Rick Romley, who helped set up the sting and prosecuted those caught in it, later clashed with lawmakers when a bill was introduced in the Arizona legislature that would require tighter reporting requirements on how law enforcement agencies obtained and spent RICO money. The two argued the bill would jeopardize undercover police operations by creating a reporting process that could tip off certain lawmakers to potential future undercover investigations. In a phone interview with The Republic, Romley said he got to know Ortega while working together on AZ scam. "We worked hand in hand, and we were very successful in that," Romley said. "It's in a very strong statement that corruption was not going to be tolerated." Romley maintained that the use of RICO money in AZ scam was entirely appropriate, as was the decision not to notify individuals outside of law enforcement. The former county attorney went on to describe Ortega as a forward-thinking man who was admired by his officers. "I just can't say enough about him," Romley said. "I thought he served our community well." Chief Ortega was admired by so many, and we will miss him dearly. He is Phoenix because he cared so deeply about PPD, its employees, and Phoenix residents, said Leslie Mita Bloom, who was a public relations representative at Phoenix Police who worked on drug prevention and community initiatives during Ortega's time as chief. A stint in Salt Lake City before retiring back home. "There's always pressures upon a police chief to try to keep others involved in the government itself," Romley said. "But this was such a sensitive investigation, it would not probably have been as successful because it went on for some time and there were no leaks." Ortega threatened to resign after he learned about a proposal that would require him to notify the city manager of politically sensitive sting operations. While he initially agreed to remain as police chief after then-city manager Frank Fairbanks backed off the proposal, Ortega resigned a day later on June 11, 1991, after reading negative comments from a Phoenix City Council member quoted in the paper, as he had told Fairbanks it was imperative he had City Council support. To the contrary, that didn't happen, Ortega said at the time. Ortega was selected to become chief for Salt Lake City Police Department in November 1992, where he served before retiring in late 1999. He returned to Glendale, where he mentored future police chiefs and supported domestic violence shelters and drug prevention efforts, according to the family. He is survived by his wife, Sandra, Sandy Ortega, and his daughter, Karen Ann Ortega Kelly, Brian Kelly, 4 grandchildren, Ryan Chavez, Matthew Chavez, Justin Knickerbocker, Aaron Ortega, and Jared Ortega, his great-granddaughter, Allegra Chavez, his stepdaughter, Jessica Hoover, Brett Hoover, and his siblings, Nelly Ortega, Rudy Ortega, and Efanimo J.R. Ortega. "He was my inspiration for what's possible, with hard work, perseverance, and integrity, and the standard I'll spend my life trying to meet," Ryan Chavez said. This might be a good time to remind you that you can listen to Sun Sounds on your smart home device, such as an Amazon Echo and Google Home. simply ask the device to play Sun Sounds of Arizona. You can also take Sun Sounds with you on our mobile app. It's available for both iPhone and Android smartphones. Elena Santa Cruz takes us to the West Valley with a story titled Glendale to Fill Council Seat Awaits Court Ruling. Glendale leaders urge the city to fill a city council seat sooner rather than later, as the city's lawyers are due in court to argue that the expulsion of a council member in May was lawful. The city will post a vacancy notice for the Cactus District on June 15th, and the application will be open for 30 days. No city council meetings are scheduled in July. When council returns August 11th, leaders will review applications. 2 weeks later, on August 25th, candidates will be interviewed, and the council will select its new council member that day. City leaders urge that residents in Glendale's southeastern district needed representation. But the June 9th decision to start the appointment process comes days before lawyers for ousted council member Lupe Conchas and the city were set to debate the legality of his May 28th removal. Conchas lost his seat in a 4-3 vote because city leaders, citing a legal opinion they received, said his recent election to the Salt River Project's governing board violated the city's charter. The charter says council members generally cannot hold another public office for which they receive compensation, and the SRP position could pay up to $60 for meeting days and other business expenses according to state law. Conchas said he has declined the payments and has contested in court that his removal was illegal. He is asking a judge to order that he be reinstated. But lawyers for Glendale have argued in court filings that the city and its leaders acted lawfully because the state's constitution prohibits decreasing an officer's compensation during his term, and SRP even said it was required by law to pay its board members. The city's charter says council can judge the qualifications of its members. Since Conchas accepted a compensating position, the council had the authority to determine that his election to fill that seat disqualified him from serving as a council member, Glendale's lawyers said in court filings. Lawyers for Conchas said the city and the city were expected to argue their positions in Maricopa County Superior Court on June 11th. Glendale leaders considered the court case June 9th while discussing the appointment process. Councilmember Bart Turner, who voted not to expel Conchas, said it was premature to begin that work before the court case was resolved. Glendale City Attorney Michael Bailey said the city could start working to fill the vacancy. It would only be delayed if a judge issued an injunction or a restraining order, Bailey said, which Conchas is seeking. The details on how the city would replace Conchas unfolded while he sat in the audience. During the public comment portion of the meeting, he reminded Cactus District residents that if they face issues, they still have a vote. Conchas also raised a question regarding the council's upcoming July hiatus and linked it to an issue that caused a stir in the city. A $450 car allowance and $900 stipend council members can elect to receive monthly, which the Arizona Attorney General's office is investigating. What expenses during the month of July do the council members and the mayor have that equate to $1,350? Based on the policy, the $900 stipends are meant to cover council-related expenses, including a home office, internet connections, meals and mileage for meals and events. Council members can choose to receive either the car allowance or stipend or both. Payments are part of a council member's paycheck and were included in their taxable income according to the policy. Conchas opted out of the payments in June 2025. For months, he has questioned a policy that allowed the payments. More recently, he said its expulsion was for retaliation for that dissent. City leaders said they have no issue with Conchas and his removal was based on a legal opinion, not retribution. Conchas SRP clashed over whether he could be paid. Conchas told SRP on May 6 that he would decline any per diem payments in the future, citing advice from his legal counsel according to an email chain that lawyers for Glendale shared in a court filing. The email was in response to SRP's request that he fill out direct deposit and tax forms as part of his onboarding. His reply was sent days after City Council agreed behind closed doors to seek outside legal advice regarding Conchas' eligibility to serve on the council following a resident's complaint. An SRP secretary told Conchas he reached out to the utility company's legal team because, in his experience, an elected official has never told him they wanted to decline compensation. Michael O'Connor, SRP's legal executive, said that upon a legal review, there was no mechanism nor ability for a duly elected board member to decline district per diem compensation. O'Connor cited state law and SRP's bylaws that outline the $60 payment and the Arizona Constitution that says public officers' compensation cannot be increased or decreased during their term. Boldul, a lawyer for Conscious, disagreed and asked SRP to reconsider. The language established what SRP must offer, but not what board members are obligated to collect or volunteer to do, Dool said. Dool also argued that if Conscious were paid, it would be per diem and not compensation, which he said the Arizona Supreme Court has repeatedly ruled were not the same. The dispute was part of Conscious' argument in court. His lawyers argued that the city and state law did not prevent him from serving in both offices. But lawyers for Glendale said in court filings the payments were compensation. State law and the Arizona Constitution also prevented his candidacy for SRP in the first place, they said, which says incumbents cannot run for another public office unless they are in their final term year. Conscious SRP seat was previously challenged in the Maricopa County Superior Court. A lawsuit alleged he was ineligible to run for the utility board seat in the first place because he held public office in Glendale. That effort fell flat, and the lawsuit was dismissed weeks later. Elena Santa Cruz covers the West Valley cities of Glendale, Surprise, and Peoria. Reach her at elena.santaruz@arizonarepublic.com. Like this story, get more West Valley news straight to your email inbox by signing up for a free weekly West Valley newsletter, which comes out on Tuesdays. We finish hour one today with an article titled "School District Faces $28 Million Suit After Fatal Stabbing" by Alexandra Hartle. A wrongful death claim filed against Phoenix Union High School District argues the district failed to stop a culture of violence and seeks a multi-million dollar payout after a student was stabbed to death on campus. Teachers and students told police they saw Chris Aguilar, 16, repeatedly stab Michael Montoya II, 16, at Maryvale High School on August 19, 2025, before fleeing the classroom, according to court records. Aguilar is facing a first-degree murder charge. He has pleaded not guilty in September. The notice of claim, a legal step required before filing a lawsuit, was filed by Montoya's mother, Gracia Lopez. It alleges the district has a long history of student violence and deadly weapons on its campuses. The lawsuit cited a 2024 investigation by 12 News that found the district seized over 40 guns across its campuses from 2019 through part of the 2023-24 school year. Based on this history, many employees of the district were not surprised by the murder of a student on campus. They were surprised it had not already happened long ago, the claim said. Richard Franco, spokesperson for the district, said the district was unable to comment on pending litigation. The notice of claim alleges violence on the campus has worsened after the district got rid of school resource officers in 2020. According to the claim, a student was shot at a Phoenix Union school in 2021, and then Superintendent Chad Getzton doubled down on the idea of getting rid of school resource officers was the right call. The claim cited several incidents of weapons being brought into campus throughout the following years. But Stephen Montoya, a lawyer representing the family, said it is important the district's governing board voted to reinstate the school resource officers at its June 4th meeting. We'll have to stop it there for Hour 1 of the Arizona Republic for Friday, June 12, 2026. I'm your Sun Sounds of Arizona volunteer broadcaster, Joe Napoli, thanking you for listening to Hour 1 and encouraging you to stay tuned for Hour 2, as well as tonight's DVS movie at 6 p.m., The Odd Couple.
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